0: see the courage and look in the eyes of people that are willing to sacrifice to save lives.
1: ABC's Sherry Preston has more on today's ceremonies in Lower Manhattan.
2: At the reflecting pools and around the footprint where the Twin Towers once stood, the names of those who lost their lives on 9/11 were, as they are every year, read aloud.
3: Gerard P. Dewan.
2: There are always 6 moments of silence preceded by a bell to commemorate when each tower was struck, when each one toppled, one for Shanksville, one for the Pentagon, and this year a 7th moment of silence held for the thousands of people who have died of 9/11-related illnesses since. Sherry Preston, ABC News, New York.
1: An arrest today in the death of Taysa Fortune, the black woman found hanging from a tree last month. Jackson, Mississippi Police Chief Rochelle Brackney not sharing any details of how Fortune was killed.
4: This is, again, would be best answered by the medical examiner or a coroner's office. But we do know that there was a various states of decomposition of her body.
1: Brackney says her suspect, Jacques Ratcliffe, has an association with Fortune but did not offer more details on that relationship. Inflation showing no signs of easing.
5: The driving force behind the 3.4% increase in consumer prices in the past 13 months is the cost of energy, specifically gasoline and diesel fuel. The Fed's favorite throttle for stubborn inflation is to hike interest rates to slow consumer spending and borrowing. A majority on Wall Street expect that to happen next week.
1: ABC's Jim Ryan. North Korea launching more ballistic missiles toward the sea. This a day after the U.S., South Korea, and Japan ended their trilateral military drill that North Korea views as a security threat. You're listening to ABC News.
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1: Body camera footage released from a New York immigration raid.
8: Immigration arrests were a year ago at the Nutrition Bar Confectioners plant in Cato, New York, a town of 2,500 people east of Syracuse. The Associated Press analyzed the video, which was part of a lawsuit filed this week that says officers overstepped their search warrants. Officers made 57 arrests, ordering a manager to announce their presence over the PA system while they caught employees on the production line, in the warehouse, and a few in the bathroom.
1: ABC's Chuck Sievertson. Florida's Department of Highway and Motor Vehicles experienced a cyber breach by a criminal organization, according to the agency. It happened September 4th. It's not known if any data was compromised. An indictment in a Washington state wildfire.
9: The Old Trails fire destroyed hundreds of homes as flames went racing through neighborhoods in high wind and low humidity. Now, federal prosecutors in Spokane say a grand jury has indicted Aaron Farinacci for arson. He's the man who's already facing state charges, accused of plotting the best time to start the fire and setting it to do maximum damage. He allegedly told investigators fire is beautiful and like rebirth. At a hearing on the state charges, proceedings were put on hold so his mental health could be evaluated. Alex Stone, ABC News.
1: It's the first step to renaming an airport in honor of Dolly Parton. The Metropolitan Nashville Airport Authority has voted to begin the process of modifying the airport's name to honor the great country singer. Dave Packer, ABC News.
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11: A look at what's expected to be a big backup weekend for traffic and an update on the Old Trails fire suspect. We've got those stories and more. But first, a check of the roadways with Karen Trombley.
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11: How are we looking out there, Karen?
12: Well, starting in Seattle north to Everett, you're looking at a 47-minute ride here on north on I-5. Shoreline south to Seattle, drivers, you have a 39-minute ride. 99 southbound is slower, 45th into downtown Seattle near Mercer Street, and 520 west, heavy at I-5. Construction is closing the westbound I-90 tunnel between Mercer Island and Seattle tonight at 10 until 6 a.m. tomorrow morning. Got a crash in Tukwila, half blocking your southbound I-5 off. ramp to 405. You're heavy on the approach. Tuckwillis south to Tacoma, 44 minutes. And looking at your ride on 405, you're crash-free. Bellevue north to Bothell, 29 minutes. Bellevue south to Tukwila, you're looking at 37 minutes. And Kirkland tonight, the north and southbound 405 on and off ramps at northeast 85th. This is closing. It'll stay closed 10 tonight until early Monday. On the Valley Freeway, no issues in 34 minutes. Auburn to Puyallup. In the south sound, southbound I-5, Tacoma to Olympia, you're looking at 41 minutes. And 16 west, slow through Gig Harbor. And that's the ride home in the Northwest News Radio Traffic Center. I'm Karen Trombley.
11: Thanks, Karen. We're cloudy tonight. Lows in the mid-50s tomorrow. Chance of rain coming your way in the afternoon. Highs near 70. Sunday, chance of rain early. Highs in the upper 60s. Outside right now, we're hanging on the upper 60s. 68 in Everett, 69 Tacoma, 72 in Kent is as warm as you'll find it. 68, partly cloudy right here in Seattle.
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11: It's 5:06. I'm Aaron Wright. Marina Rockinger has the day off. Well, if you plan on driving through Seattle this weekend, prepare for major delays. The State Department of Transportation reports the I-5 express lanes on the Ship Canal Bridge will be closed from 11 tonight through 5 Monday morning. Meanwhile, the eastbound State Route 520 off-ramp to Montlake Boulevard will be closed for a week starting tomorrow. And if you're heading south anytime in the next 5 weeks, you may face delays on I-5. Beginning tonight, a one-mile stretch of the southbound lanes of Interstate 5 just across the Willamette River from downtown Portland will stay completely closed until late next month. The man accused of setting the Old Trails fire in Spokane County has been indicted. KXLY reports Aaron Farinacci now faces federal arson charges for the first of three major fires that led to the evacuation of 65,000 people and the loss of hundreds of homes. He also previously served time for killing his father in Arizona. If convicted, he could face up to 40 years in prison. An investigation underway after a fatal officer-involved shooting in Federal Way.
13: The shooting happened Thursday evening outside the Commons Mall. The Valley Independent Investigative Team says Federal Way police received multiple reports of a man pointing a gun at people in the parking lot. When officers tried to make contact, the suspect reportedly pointed a weapon at them and officers opened fire. Despite life-saving efforts, the man died. According to the team, nobody else was hurt and the officers involved have been placed on administrative leave. Lillian James, Northwest News Radio.
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11: Well, several generations did not experience the 9/11 terrorist attacks or were too young to remember. Northwest News Radio's Lillian James spoke with our own Scott Carty to learn more about what it was like to witness this catastrophic part of history.
14: Can you talk to me about where you were, what you were doing when you heard the news?
15: Yeah, I think that we talked about this the other day. It really struck me when I realized that you didn't experience it, mm-hmm. You didn't know it. I was on the radio on a microphone exactly like this one that we're talking on, and I was filling in doing traffic on 101.5 KPLZ, Star 101.5 at the time, with Kenton Allen. And so it was early, and in the middle of my traffic report, I looked up and we had a TV monitor in there. It was only like a 13-inch one, not like the big panels we have now. And I saw the plane hit the South Tower. And I kind of gestured to Kenton Allen, like, wrap it up. I'm wrapping it up. Just go to the music. And I remember the very first words I said to them were, guys, that wasn't an accident. As somebody who dearly loves New York, and in the summer after I graduated from high school, I went back to Manhattan by myself for a week. And I walked every bit of that city because that's where I wanted to go and that's where I wanted to work. Mm-hmm. And I went up in the World Trade Center too. It was a cloudy, foggy day, so I didn't get the view that day. I'd been up there another time after that and been on the observation roof of it. But the way that people would describe it there was that the mountains were out, mm-hmm. just like we describe Mount Rainier as the mountain is out. So I was on the air, and then it just began the longest day I can really remember of my career.
14: And how has that changed your life since that happened?

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9: This is a Bloomberg Money Minute. A key gauge of consumer prices rose by more than expected last month, up 3.4% year over year, mostly on higher food costs and higher prices at the gas pump. But that was what was expected, and it has the markets now pricing in a 90% chance of a rate increase next week from Federal Reserve policymakers. When investors now expecting that rate hike and oil prices moving a little lower today, stocks rallied. All the major averages up about 1%, with the Dow up 509 points, the NASDAQ up 251, the S&P added 65, and oil, although down 2%, it's still at $100 a barrel. Because of rising energy costs, fertilizer costs, and the Trump tariffs on imports, some big U.S. food makers announced plans to start raising prices. That includes ConAgra, with its Healthy Choice and Banquet Frozen Meals brands. Also, the spice maker McCormick. And soup giant Campbell says over half its products will go up about 5%. Tom Busby, Bloomberg Radio.
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11: Well, starting in Seattle, north to Everett on I-5, you're looking at 47 minutes and you're crash-free. Northbound I-5, slow in pockets from before the West Seattle Bridge and north through the work zone over the Ship Canal Bridge. Tonight, we're looking at a total closure of the I-5 northbound express lanes, and that'll stay in place until early Monday. That starts at 11. Shoreline south to Seattle, you're looking at 39 minutes. Construction is closing the I-90 westbound tunnel overnight in between Mercer Island and Seattle, starting at 10 until 6 a.m. tomorrow morning. In Tukwila, the

0: working to clear on your southbound I-5 off-ramp to 405. You're heavy on the approach and Tukwila south into Tacoma. You're looking at 42 minutes. Your ride on 405, 37 minutes. Bellevue north to Linwood and Kirkland tonight. Construction closes your north and southbound 405 on and off-ramps at Northeast 85th at 10 tonight through early Monday. On the Valley Freeway, no issues in 33 minutes. Auburn into Puyallup. In the South Sound, you're crash-free. In the Northwest News Radio Traffic Center, I'm Karen Trombley.
1: 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And let's find out what's happening in your forecast with meteorologist Shannon O'Donnell of Como News.
2: Well, hi there, everybody. A disturbance is going to spin into Portland this weekend. And so the closer you live to the Oregon state line, better chance you see some good solid rainfall Saturday night into Sunday morning. Closer you live to Canada, better chance you stay totally dry. We are going to cloud up and cool down. Feel a little bit breezy out there as the system rolls on by too. Highs this weekend just into the 60s. We warm up and brighten up just in time for back to work on Monday. In the Como 4 Weather Center, I'm meteorologist Shannon O'Donnell.
1: Outside right now, 68 sunny in Everett, 67 in Olympia, 69 in Puyallup, 69 in Tacoma, 68 in Bellevue, 68 under kind of hazy, kind of sunny skies right here in Seattle. Plenty on the menu this weekend when it comes to the sports world. 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
3: The Seahawks are planning to go with Drew Lock at quarterback in the short term as they try to get a better read on the extent of Sam Darnold's hip injury. Head coach Mike McDonald says Darnold won't need any surgery after he injured a hip in the win over the Patriots.
4: It's been positive news, so right now I think we're just working through the extent of the injury and then putting a plan in place to get back rocking and rolling.
3: The Seahawks are off until Monday afternoon when they begin preparations for the game at Arizona against the Cardinals. The Patriots, meanwhile, are going to be without their top offseason addition for about a month. Wide receiver A.J. Brown will miss at least 4 weeks with an ankle injury. It could be placed on injured reserve, which would cause him to miss the next four games. The 29-year-old caught 3 passes for 26 yards in his debut for New England against the Seahawks. The 19th-ranked UW Huskies host Utah State on Saturday. Kickoff is 12:30 on the Big Ten Network. The Washington State Cougars visit Kansas State with a 9 a.m. kick on TNT. That highly anticipated meeting of the Southeastern Conference ended with no sanctions against Louisiana State. This is over the allowing of former pro football players to return to college teams. Instead of removing LSU, the conference said it will continue to work toward an appropriate resolution. No specifics were given. At the sports desk, Eric Heintz, Northwest News Radio.
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6: 521 here at Northwest News Radio. I'm Aaron Wright. Thanks for listening. Washington State's latest preliminary economic forecast, slightly stronger than June's, though the labor market remains sluggish. Northwest News Radio's Jeff Poggiola has more.
7: The preliminary forecast doesn't show a dramatic change. Economic and Revenue Forecast Council Executive Director and Chief Economist Dave Wright compared Washington with the national labor market.
8: In Washington, we've seen a little weaker employment growth. In fact, we're technically down year on year.
7: Now, state forecasters expect Washington employment to end the year with positive job growth, but only about 0.2%. Sales and business tax collections, meanwhile, are about 2.5% above expectations through August 10th. Jeff Poggiola, Northwest News Radio.
6: In an explanation to Seattle City Council member Bob Kettle, Mayor Katie Wilson gave the reason why she asked former police chief Sean Barnes to resign. Wilson's council cites the need for a cabinet aligned with her administration's values, policy goals, and vision. Kettle, who chairs the council's public safety committee, says he disagrees with both the decision and how it was handled. Well, if increasing prices are making it hard to afford groceries, several farmers markets are offering help.
9: It's still hard for many of you to afford the quality food your family needs. So a reminder for SNAP recipients to put those benefits to wholesome use at your local farmers markets. Markets at Bainbridge Island, Port Orchard, and Polsbo all accept SNAP benefits. And the state's SNAP Market Match program still provides those shoppers up to $10 a day in matching funds for fresh fruits, vegetables, herbs, and edible plant starts. This is down from a $25 match that had been offered last year, but some markets, including the Bremerton Community Market, still offers up to $25 in a match thanks to the generosity of Power of 100 Kitsap. Denise Whitaker, Northwest News Radio.
6: Well, it has been 25 years since the 9/11 attacks. Commemorations were held nationwide today. ABC's Sherry Preston with more on the ceremony today in New York City.
10: At the reflecting pools and around the footprint where the Twin Towers once stood, the names of those who lost their lives on 9/11 were, as they are every year, read aloud.
11: Gerard P. Dewan.
10: There are always 6 moments of silence preceded by a bell to commemorate when each tower was struck, when each one toppled, one for Shanksville, one for the Pentagon, and this year a 7th moment of silence held for the thousands of people who have died of 9/11-related illnesses since. Sherry Preston, ABC News, New York.
6: On this 25th anniversary of the September 11th attacks, families of some of the victims are demanding answers after they say new evidence links the government of Saudi Arabia to the attacks. According to the families and the FBI, there was an accomplice working for the Saudis who helped some of the hijackers get settled in the U.S., and video allegedly shows the accomplice, Omar El-Bayoumi, surveying the Capitol. This new evidence, part of a decade-long lawsuit against the Saudis. It's 524.
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6: Let's find out what's happening on the roadways with Karen Trombley.
12: Crash free in a 47-minute ride, Seattle north to Everett on I-5. Tonight, looking at a total closure of the I-5 northbound express lanes at 11 through early Monday. Got a crash working to clear. You're slow in the approach south on I-5 on your off-ramp to 405. On 405, Bellevue to Linwood, 38 minutes. And on the Valley Freeway, you're looking at a 33-minute ride south on Auburn to Puyallup. And in the South Sound, you're crash free in the Northwest News Radio Traffic Center. I'm Karen Trombley.
6: Thanks, Karen. Clouds tonight, lows in the mid-50s. Tomorrow, chance of rain on the way in the afternoon. Our highs will be about 70 degrees. Sunday, rain chances early, highs in the upper 60s. Monday, partly sunny, highs near 70. Tuesday, mostly sunny, highs near 70. Outside right now, 68 in Everett, 69 in Tacoma, 68 right here in Seattle. I could listen to that all day. Metropolitan Nashville Airport Authority Board voted unanimously Friday to rename the Nashville International Airport after the late country music icon Dolly Parton. The 6-0 vote begins the process of modifying the airport's name in honor of Parton, according to a press release. Dolly Parton died August 25th at the age of 80.
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23: ABC News, I'm Dave Packer. One of the remembrances taking place on this 25th anniversary of the September 11th attacks at the Department of Homeland Security, which was created in 2003 as a direct result of the tragedies. Secretary Mark Wayne Mullen at a ceremony there saying the department is always hard at work.
24: We can't afford to miss one opportunity to prevent it from happening again.
23: An arrest today in the death of Taysa Fortune, the black woman found hanging from a tree last month in Mississippi. Officials say the suspect
0: Jacques Ratcliffe, an association with Fortune, but didn't give more details. Prices keep rising, the cost of energy playing a big part in today's report, pushing inflation to 3.4%, and as investors now expecting a Fed rate hike next week. North Korea launching more ballistic missiles toward the sea, this a day after the U.S., South Korea, and Japan ended their trilateral military drill that North Korea views as a security threat. This is ABC News.
5: When you need to know, Northwest News Radio. Here's Marina Rockinger and Darren Wright with a quick review of our top stories.
6: Well, if you plan on driving through Seattle this weekend, get ready for some major delays. The State Department of Transportation reports the I-5 express lanes on the Ship Canal Bridge will be closed from 11 tonight through 5 Monday morning. Meanwhile, the eastbound State Route 520 off-ramp to Montlake Boulevard will be closed for a week starting tomorrow. The man accused of setting the Old Trails fire in Spokane County has been indicted. KXLY reports Aaron Farinacci now faces federal arson charges. An investigation is underway after a fatal officer-involved shooting in Federal Way. This happened yesterday evening outside the Commons Mall. Seattle area inflation eased slightly in August, but remained above the national rate. Data from the Bureau of Labor Statistics shows prices in Seattle, Tacoma, and Bellevue were 4.4% higher than a year before, down from 4.5% in June. It's 5:32. Let's turn now to some stories you haven't heard this hour. One of the region's tech giants could be getting smaller. Amazon is shedding office space in South Lake Union. The news comes from a July report from real estate firm Cushman & Wakefield. The Seattle Times reports the company bought the building during expansion in 2016, but more recently has shifted much of its workforce to Bellevue. Job cuts in 2023 and 2024 have dropped the company as the state's largest employer. That's now the University of Washington. Amazon did not reply to the Times' request for comment. Another school employee strike is looming. If the Shoreline School District and its union does not reach a contract agreement by Sunday night, staff could go on strike starting Monday. The Seattle Times reports this includes paraeducators, technical and health staff, security guards, and secretaries. Negotiations began in April. Nearly $7.5 million in state money will help communities rebuild after disaster. The Washington State Public Works Board approved the money to be used to reconstruct the Spokane landfill destroyed by the Old Trails fire and a Chelan County road washed out in last winter's historic flooding. The Seattle Times reports the money will be split among local governments in Chelan, Franklin, Grays Harbor, King, Lewis, Spokane, and Walla Walla counties. It's 5:34.
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12: Looking at a 48-minute ride as you make your way north on I-5, Seattle to Everett. Tonight, a total closure of your I-5 northbound express lanes at 11. It'll stay closed until early Monday morning. Southbound I-5 shoreline to Seattle, you're looking at a 38-minute ride. Still a crash working to clear on your southbound I-5 off-ramp to 405. You're heavy on the approach. And then Tukwila south to Tacoma, you're looking at a 40-minute ride. Southbound I-5 Federal Way into Tacoma, you're looking at 30 minutes. 16 west through Gig Harbor, slight delay with the ride home, and south on I-5 Tacoma to Olympia, just about under 40 minutes. On 405, northbound Bellevue to Linwood, a 37-minute ride. Valley Freeway, Auburn to south into Puyallup, you're looking at a 31-minute ride, and seeing 167 exiting into downtown Puyallup, just packed. Could be the Washington State Fair that's going on. It as you make your way northbound on I-5 Tukwila into Seattle, you're looking at less than 25 minutes, and as you make your way through the work zone over the Ship Canal Bridge with only your two left lanes open, you are heavy before and through it. In the Northwest News Radio Traffic Center, I'm Karen Trombley.
6: Thanks, Karen. Clouds on the way tonight. Your lows in the mid-50s. Tomorrow, chance of rain coming your way in the afternoon. Highs near 70 degrees. Tomorrow, chances of rain early. Highs in the upper 60s. Excuse me, that's Sunday. Chance of rain early. Highs in the upper 60s. Monday, partly sunny near 70. Tuesday, mostly sunny. And we're hanging out in the 70s. Outside right now, really nice evening taking shape. 68 in Everett. 67 in Olympia. 69 in Puyallup. 69 in Tacoma. 68 in Bellevue. 68 right here in Seattle. It's 5:36. The number of people ending up in an emergency room from a fall is on the rise in Snohomish County. Northwest News Radio's Denise Whitaker reports.
9: Nearly 10,000 older adults in Snohomish County suffered a fall so great they needed emergency care. Such a fall killed more than 750 seniors between 2019 and 2024. But Snohomish County Health says falling is not an inevitable part of getting older. Weak muscles, balance problems, poor vision, even medications can increase the risk, but falls are still preventable. So the health department is now recommending strength and balance training along with simple home changes like better lighting and secure handrails for all seniors. They're also asking seniors and caregivers, especially those who face economic or social barriers, to share what makes it harder to stay safe at home in surveys the county's now launching. Denise Whitaker, Northwest News Radio.
6: Four newspapers in Washington are a little smaller today thanks to massive layoffs ordered by their parent company, McClatchy, which owns 30 papers around the country, slashed dozens of jobs from coast to coast. That includes seven reductions each at the Olympian, the Tacoma News Tribune, the Bellingham Herald, and the Tri-City Herald. In a memo to staff obtained by the New York Times, a top McClatchy executive said that revenue from local papers has dropped by about 40% in the past 5 years. A landmark building in Tacoma is finally getting some major upgrades. Details now with Northwest News Radio's Rich Johnson.
1: Union Station, which hasn't been a train station since 1983, is instead home to the U.S. District Court for the Western District of Washington. But the building, with its distinctive rotunda, has been listed on the National Register of Historic Places for more than 50 years. 2 years ago, the federal government approved spending nearly $80 million for improvements. The number's now closer to $60 million. The News Tribune reports the top priority is bringing the building up to seismic code, also demolishing and rebuilding the lower levels where the trains used to run. Rich Johnson, Northwest News Radio.
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9: 25 years ago, the hijackers spoke the words that they have planes that transmission accidentally broadcast to Boston Air Traffic Control. ABC News Morning Drive anchor Sherry Preston was across from the Hudson River from the World Trade Center towers, watching from the roof of her apartment building that morning. Sherry, I can only imagine this day every year must bring back memories for you.
2: Yeah, absolutely. I mean, it's one of those times, and not just watching it, but listening to it. I was listening back to our coverage from that day. Jim Hickey was on the air. Peter Jennings was shocked by what happened, and all the eyewitnesses who saw it. I had happened to just have started work at ABC News 6 months prior to that. I was pregnant with my first child, and, you know, Sage was 3 months old when the towers hit, fell. And yeah, I'd come home from work. I was working the overnight shift here at ABC News, and I went home and thought I was just going to be, you know, feeding the baby, and saw what happened. And my husband and I took turns holding the car seat with the baby in it. And we climbed up to the roof of our building in Hoboken, New Jersey, across the Hudson River from New York. And we watched both towers fall. We had a long lens on our camera, and we looked through there, and you could see everything happening. And it was really, really something else to think back on that day and just what it meant. We fought to try to get into the city then to cover the story. That's what I was doing, trying to get back into New York when everybody else was leaving and trying to get out. And so it was quite a day, really was.
9: Speaking with ABC News Morning Drive anchor Sherry Preston about her personal observations on 9/11, working out in the field, coming face to face with people desperately seeking information about their missing family members.
2: I remember the thing that reminds me the most of 9/11 is the missing posters. People had plastered missing posters all over New York, not just lower Manhattan, but all over the city, on entire city blocks. You know, the scaffolding that you'll see up and it'll say post no bills. Well, there were missing posters filling every single space in Manhattan, and people thought that their loved ones maybe had escaped and maybe had gotten out. There were long lines of people hoping that they could donate blood, the blood that wasn't needed because there weren't that many people who were actually injured. The most of the people had actually died. And another thing that I remember is the the acrid smell in the air that you could smell for months after that. And there was one day, there was a news conference that we covered with Mayor Giuliani at the time. And, you know, he said that they were going to have these booths set up that people could try to find their loved ones. And I went to cover that, and there was a long line of people at one of the piers, and each one of them was holding a photo of their loved ones. Many of them had died at Cantor Fitzgerald, which was in, I think, the North Tower, and died that day. And they just wanted to know where their loved one was. You know, 1,100 people have still not been identified from that day. There was almost 3,000 people that died. About 60% of them have been identified. The New York City Chief Medical Examiner's Office has been working tirelessly for 25 years trying to identify even the tiniest speck so that the families can have something. But there are 1,100 families who don't have anything of their loved ones.
9: Speaking with ABC News Morning Drive anchor Sherry Preston about that work, the coroner's office still in the midst of the largest and most difficult forensic investigation in U.S. history, which hopefully will not end with unsolved cases.
2: It all depends. There was somebody that was just identified, you know, this year and then past couple of months. They will occasionally find someone, and they will match a DNA to one of those people. And it's not just those who died that day. It's the number of people who've also passed away since then from 9/11 related illnesses. Almost 3,000 people died that day, but since then, more than 9,000 have died of 9/11 related cancers and respiratory ailments and other things. And they're still trying to get more people. It's not just the first responders who were by far and away heroic that day, but also people who worked there, people who lived there, people who went to school in Lower Manhattan and were told that the air was safe, and it wasn't.
9: Speaking with ABC News Morning Drive anchor Sherry Preston, looking back on September 11th, but in the years since, Sherry Preston, a wife and new mother on the day our country changed forever, reflecting with us from that perspective and as a journalist. Denise Whitaker, Northwest News Radio.
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3: This is the Bloomberg Money Minute. U.S. household net worth rose to a new all-time high in the spring second quarter thanks to a rebound in the stock market. That's after the shock of the U.S.-Israeli war starting against Iran. Also, higher home values. Total household net worth now $196 trillion, according to the Federal Reserve. Consumer inflation last month rose 3.4% from a year ago, mostly on higher food and gas costs. That's raising bets of a Federal Reserve interest rate hike when it meets next week. Still, all the major averages rose about 1% on Wall Street today. The Dow up 509 points, the Nasdaq up 251, the S&P added 65, and oil down 2%, but is still close at $100 a barrel. Because of extreme heat, the Agriculture Department is cutting its outlook for the U.S. corn crop this year. And it's official, the Nashville Airport Authority voting unanimously to name Nashville International Airport after Dolly Parton. Tom Busby, Bloomberg Radio.
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6: And let's find out what's happening in your commute with Karen Trombley.
12: A 37-minute ride south on I-5, Tacoma to Olympia in the South Sound. On the Valley Freeway, you're looking at 31 minutes as you make your way southbound Auburn into Puyallup. On 405 Bellevue North to Linwood, a 38-minute ride in Bellevue South to Renton, you're looking at 29 minutes. On I-5, Tukwila South to Tacoma, you're looking at 40 minutes. Your ride home Federal Way into Tacoma, 30 minutes. Got a crash in Tukwila. Still working to clear southbound I-5 on your ramp to 405. You're still heavy on the approach south on I-5 Shoreline to Seattle. You're looking at 38 minutes. And Seattle North to Everett, you're looking at a 48-minute ride. Construction this weekend totally closing the I-5 northbound express lanes tonight at 11 through early Monday. Also, a eastbound 520 off-ramp to Montlake Boulevard closing tomorrow afternoon at 4:30 and reopening early on the 19th. Overnight, your westbound I-90 tunnel closing in between Mercer Island and Seattle. That's 10 tonight until 6 a.m. tomorrow morning. In the Northwest News Radio Traffic Center, I'm Karen Trombley.
6: 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And let's find out what's happening in your forecast with meteorologist Shannon O'Donnell of Como News.
4: Well, hi there, everybody. We are heading into an increasing overcast already tonight, and that is a harbinger of change to come. The rain will eventually find us this weekend, but actually most of it now holds off until later Saturday evening into early Sunday morning. If you have plans outdoors this weekend, get them in outside anyway on Saturday morning or throughout most of Sunday afternoon, and you should be able to stay nice and dry. Highs this weekend in the 60s, feeling a little cooler because it will also be breezy. In the Como 4 Weather Center, I'm meteorologist Shannon O'Donnell.
6: Outside right now, a really nice evening. Maybe go have dinner out on the patio. Go somewhere nice tonight. Take advantage of what we got right here. 68 in Everett, 69 in Puyallup, 69 in Tacoma, 68 in Bellevue, 68 right here in Seattle. Here's Northwest News Radio's Eric Heintz with a look at the world of sports.
7: The Mariners are on the road for the next 9 games after taking 2 of 3 at home from the Texas Rangers. You start in Sacramento against the A's, who've won 6 of their last 8 games. Julio Rodriguez says the need to keep taking series and put pressure on the teams ahead of them in the standings.
8: You know, and then see what happens. I feel like that's the only thing we can control. You know, how we show up, how we, you know, bring ourselves, how we compete and all that, and just see what happens at the end of the year.
7: Going into tonight, they are 6 games behind the Astros in the AL West and 5 games behind the Guardians for the last American League playoff berth. And the push for the AL's last wild card, the Blue Jays are a game behind the Guardians. The Jays host the Orioles while the Guardians visit the Twins. The Seahawks confirm Sam Darnold will miss time with a hip injury suffered in that opening win against the New England Patriots. MRI results are still pending, but the 29-year-old was said to have escaped a more serious injury as nothing was broken. Drew Lock is expected to start against the Arizona Cardinals a week from Sunday. The Falcons are facing a dire situation at quarterback. Tua Tagovailoa is considered day-to-day after suffering an oblique injury at Thursday's practice. He was named the starter after former Husky Michael Penix recently admitted he was not 100% recovered from knee surgery. Third-stringer Cooper Rush would get the start on Sunday against the Steelers if Tua can't play. At the sports desk, Eric Heintz, Northwest News Radio.
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6: 5:51 here at Northwest News Radio. I'm Aaron Wright. Thanks for listening. Police are working to catch a man they say is luring young women and touching some inappropriately. Mount Lake Terrace investigators say the behavior escalated Thursday when they received back-to-back reports of the man near Mount Lake Terrace High School. According to police, the suspect grabbed the victims inappropriately. School officials are aware and are working to circulate information about this suspect. Five men are in immigration custody after being arrested while camping with their families.
15: Over Labor Day weekend, five Snohomish County families woke up to federal immigration agents while camping in Mount Baker Snoqualmie National Forest. According to the Seattle Times, this is one of the first known instances of ICE agents partnering with the U.S. Forest Service. Four of the men have no criminal records, and one was convicted several years ago on first-degree negligent driving. The Times reports all of the men are originally from Mexico and are not U.S. citizens. A daughter of one of the men tells the Times Rangers had demanded all of the adults' IDs hours before the arrests, saying they wanted to have a record of them warning the family about trash around their campsite. The Forest Service tells the Times its Law Enforcement and Investigations Division does not enforce immigration laws, but routinely works with agencies that do. Lillian James, Northwest News Radio.
6: Prices are on the rise, and President Trump has made an offer to combat those inflationary costs, but not everyone thinks it's a good idea.
16: At the Republican midterm convention in Dallas, President Trump doubled down on his promise to give every American adult $5,000 if Republicans retain control of Congress.
17: For every adult citizen in our
16: country. The offer of $5,000 payouts is being met with criticism among lawmakers.
18: He's cost the average American family over $3,000 over the course of a year. He ain't writing you a check for $5,000.
16: Including some Republicans.
19: Because that will lead to more inflation.
6: It's 5:53.
9: 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Burien's also lighting up the night at its annual Arts Aglow Fest Saturday, featuring light installations, performances, and a night market. 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That's my list. I'm Denise Whitaker.
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6: How are we looking out there, Karen?
12: Well, the slowdowns for the Friday drive. Heavy slow southbound 405 in between 520 and I-90. Same story, southbound I-5 slow in between 520 and I-90. Seattle north to Everett, you're looking at 42 minutes. As you make your way southbound Seattle to Tukwila, you're looking at 51 minutes and a 33-minute ride on the Valley Freeway southbound Auburn to Puyallup. 520 eastbound off-ramp to Mott Lake Boulevard is closing for a week, and it starts tomorrow afternoon at 4:30 in the Northwest News Radio Traffic Center. I'm Karen Trombley.
6: Thanks, Karen. Clouds on the way tonight, lows in the mid-50s. Tomorrow, we're looking at a chance of rain in the afternoon, highs near 70. Sunday, early chance of rain, highs in the upper 60s. Monday, we're partly sunny and near 70. Tuesday, mostly sunny, near 70 degrees. Outside right now, 68 in Everett, 69 in Tacoma, 68 right here in Seattle.
7: The Northwest starts moving early. So do we. I'm Eric Heinz. Before the morning rush, get caught up on overnight news, traffic, weather, and sports. 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
0: I'm Dave Packer. 25 years since the September 11th attacks.
10: Gerard P. Dewan.
0: A ceremony at the 9/11 Memorial where the names of the nearly 3,000 victims were read. And outside Shanksville, Pennsylvania. A National Park Service ceremony in the field where United Flight 93 crashed. Those 40 passengers and crew fought against the Al-Qaeda terrorists who hijacked the plane said to have been en route to the U.S. Capitol. And at the Pentagon, where American Airlines Flight 77 crashed into the building, President Trump.
11: Iranian-backed Houthis.
0: He said, on days like 9/11, we learn what a country is truly made of. We're learning right now what we're made of. Iran has gained another potential point of leverage in the U.S. waged war. ABC's James Longman has that.
11: Iranian-backed Houthis in Yemen taking control of Yemen's entire Red Sea coast and threatening a second waterway critical to global trade, the Bab al-Mandeb Strait, a vital route for Saudi oil. The Strait of Hormuz has been effectively shut down for more than 6 months, and disruption to a second route is potentially catastrophic to world oil prices.
0: Claims of vandalism to the reflecting pool in front of the Lincoln Memorial floated by the White House have been sunk by someone who made an admission to a news outlet. More from ABC's Mary Bruce.
13: President Trump spent $15 million on these renovations, but soon after it was completed, the paint on the bottom of the pool started lifting to the surface. The president blamed vandals, but the New York Times reports the contractor on the project now acknowledges the damage was caused by mistakes they made themselves, that their plan was flawed, and so was its execution.
0: There is more coming to light about that lone juror whose determination to convict Lindsey Clancy caused a mistrial. Records show that he was accused by his then-wife for being, quote, physically and emotionally abusive and controlling toward her. You're listening to ABC News.
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0: The latest reading on consumer prices finds inflation is getting worse.
26: From last August to this, the consumer price index rose 3.4%, mirroring the month before and matching analysts' expectations. Soaring gas prices continue to drive the surge. Strip out food and energy costs, and the CPI comes in at a tepid 2.5%. Fed policymakers will take today's report into account when they meet next week to consider the direction of interest rates.
0: ABC's Jim Ryan. It's officially over.
27: Federal health officials have declared an end to that parasitic food outbreak with cases that were spanning back all the way to mid-July. A total of nearly 13,000 people had become infected after eating tainted lettuce supplied by Taylor Farms. Of those, nearly 600 were so sick they became hospitalized, and 2 people with underlying conditions died. The CDC says that the recalled lettuce products are no longer available in stores or restaurants. Yuri Benajad, ABC News, New York.
0: South African police say 6 Nigerian nationals linked to an organized criminal network that allegedly swindled American women out of $6 million via online romance scams are being extradited to the U.S. Just call the Little York Fire Department in Texas for Doom Fighters. Together with 2 Harris County pet officers, they rescued a pair of puppies who got stuck under a sidewalk. During the rescue, they also spotted and addressed a washed-out void that created a collapse hazard on the route to an elementary school, earning them a round of APOS. Dave Packer, ABC News.
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6: A look at what's expected to cause major traffic backups this weekend, and an update on the Old Trails fire suspect. We've got those stories and more. But first, a check of the roadways with Karen Trombley.
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6: How are we doing out there, Karen?
9: crash-free, and I got your Friday drive travel time, Seattle north to Everett, a 47-minute ride. Seattle south to Tukwila, looking at just about 52 minutes. A shoreline south to Seattle on I-5, you're looking at 30 minutes. Tonight, the I-90 westbound tunnel will be closed in between Mercer Island and Seattle, 10 tonight until 6 a.m. tomorrow morning. Also, construction closing the I-5 northbound express lanes. That's 11 tonight through early Monday on I-5, Tukwila south to Tacoma. You're looking at 40 minutes. Federal Way to Tacoma, 30-minute ride. 18 west, slow at I-5 with the Friday drive. And on 405, 36 minutes northbound Bellevue to Linton, Linwood. And as you make your way at Bellevue south to Renton, you're looking at 29 minutes in Kirkland tonight. There is construction closing your north and southbound 405 on and off ramps at Northeast 85th. In the Northwest News Radio Traffic Center, I'm Karen Trombley.
6: Thanks, Karen. Clouds on the way tonight. We're in the mid-50s. Tomorrow, chance of rain coming your way in the afternoon. Highs close to 70 degrees. Sunday, chance of rain early, and we're in the upper 60s. You can count on sun returning to the picture when the work week picks up. You'll be around 70 degrees outside right now. Well, the computer says sunny, but it is not sunny outside. It's hazy as we're getting later in the evening. 68 in Everett, 67 Olympia, 69 in Puyallup, 69 in Tacoma, 68 under hazy skies right here in Seattle.
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6: Another weekend means another round of road closures. The State Department of Transportation reports the I-5 express lanes on the Ship Canal Bridge will be closed from 11 tonight through 5 Monday morning. And starting tomorrow, the eastbound State Route 520 off-ramp to Montlake Boulevard will be closed for an entire week. Meanwhile, I-5 travelers will also see delays just a little bit further south. Beginning tonight and lasting until late next month, a one-mile stretch of the southbound lanes of Interstate 5 just across the Willamette River from downtown Portland will be closed. The man accused of setting a major Spokane wildfire has been indicted. KXLY reports if convicted, Aaron Farinacci could face up to 40 years in prison for setting the Old Trails fire. This led to the evacuation of 65,000 people and the loss of hundreds of homes. Farinacci previously served time for killing his father in Arizona. An officer involved shooting outside a local mall leaves one man dead.
12: According to the Valley Independent Investigative Team, on Thursday evening, Federal Way Police received multiple reports of a man pointing a gun at people outside of the Commons Mall in Federal Way. When officers tried to make contact, the suspect reportedly pointed a weapon at them and officers opened fire, killing the man. Nobody else was hurt in the incident and the officers involved have since been placed on administrative leave. Lillian James, Northwest News Radio.
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6: 25 years ago today, America changed forever. Many people remember the exact moment they first heard the news. Northwest News Radio's Lillian James spoke with our own Eric Hines about what the day looked like for him.
12: Where were you when you heard the news?
7: So I was working at the time. I was doing an overnight shift. I usually get in at about 11 o'clock at night and work until 7 the next morning. And I had come in, I remember it was on a Monday evening, and the previous week I had just been to my dad's funeral. So I had been off for about a week or so and was looking to get back into the swing of things, both, you know, with work and with things outside work. And I remember going in Monday night, and I took over at midnight that night, and my coworker, Jeff French, who was the evening anchor, as he was leaving, he talked about how things went with my dad and so on. And I remember his... just before he left, he said, well, you know, hopefully you have an uneventful night. So I was actually in what is the Columbia Tower. I think it may have been the Bank of America Tower at that point, but it's the Columbia Tower now in downtown Seattle. And our studios were on the 73rd floor. It's the observation deck. That's where I started my shift. And then as we got closer to 5 o'clock, I moved down to the 66th floor with some of the morning drive anchors that were coming in, including my boss, Gina Tuttle. And I just completed a newscast on an 80s station at the time, a music station, at 5:46. And I happened to have, I think it was one of the local stations, and they had clicked to one of the network morning shows, and there was one of the towers with some smoke coming out of it. And there was talk there had been a plane crash, and they thought maybe it was a small plane that went off course, or who knows what it was. And, of course, eventually we found out the type of plane that it was. And then, of course, as we're trying to scramble and figure out what was happening, we then saw the second plane go into the other tower. And then at that point, there was an announcement that was made over the PA there at Columbia Tower asking everyone to evacuate. And the security guard who made the announcement said,

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6: This is a Bloomberg Money Minute. $5 a gallon gas may be just around the corner. A veteran commodity strategist tells Bloomberg that with a global supply shortage, uncertainty about the war in Iran, and stubbornly high inflation, regular gas, which AAA today said averages $4.30 a gallon, could hit $5 before the November elections. And a gallon of diesel today topping $6 for the first time ever, and it comes just ahead of peak demand for that fuel. But oil today closing a little bit lower, still at $100 a barrel. That helped offset worries about rising inflation in August, up 3.4% year over year. But it's raising bets of a Federal Reserve interest rate hike next week, and still stocks rally today. The Dow up 509 points, the Nasdaq up 251, the S&P up 65. All those averages about 1% higher. And you can now get delivery of fresh hot pizza from Papa John's through Walmart's express delivery service. As long as that Papa John's is near a Walmart. 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
7: Let's find out what's happening on the roadways with Karen Trombley.
8: Got a crash southbound I-5 right before Albro in your right lane. You're heavy on the approach out of Seattle north to Everett. You're looking at 46 minutes north on I-5. And a vehicle fire just put out on East Marginal Way. And this is just north of 14th Avenue. Has you heavy both ways. And the lanes have been reopened, but you're moving very slow through the area. Construction tonight totally closing the I-5 northbound express lanes 11 tonight through early Monday. As you make your way through the work zone over the Ship Canal Bridge with only your left lanes open on northbound I-5, you're heavy before and through it. Also, overnight construction and closing the I-90 westbound tunnel between Mercer Island and Seattle 10 tonight until 6 a.m. tomorrow morning. Making your way southbound Tukwila into Tacoma, 40 minutes. 18 west, still slow at I-5 with the Friday drive. And on 405 Bellevue South to Renton, you're looking at less than 30 minutes. Kirkland tonight, the construction closes the north and southbound 405 off on and off ramps at Northeast 85th. That's 10 tonight till Monday. In the Valley, on the Valley Freeway, no issues. As you make your way south on Renton through Auburn into Puyallup and in the South Sound, you crash free. 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
1: Well, hi there, everybody. Here comes our weekend, and here come the clouds and eventually the showers. They are already starting to fill in right now near the ocean beaches, but the bulk of the rainfall stays in place until after dark on Saturday. Then it spins through Puget Sound and really focuses on the southwest interior closer to Portland. So the closer you live to Canada, better chance you'll have a dry weekend in the first place. Temperatures this weekend, though, running cool, just in the 60s. In the Como 4 Weather Center, I'm meteorologist Shannon O'Donnell.
0: Outside right now, a really nice evening out there for you. About 68 in Everett, 69 in Tacoma, 71 in Kent, 68 in Bellevue, 68 right here in Seattle. Let's head over to the sports desk. Northwest News Radio's Eric Heintz has what you need to know.
2: The Seahawks are planning to go with Drew Locke at quarterback in the short term as they try to get a better read on the extent of Sam Darnold's hip injury. Head coach Mike McDonald says Darnold won't need any surgery after he injured a hip in the win over the Patriots.
3: It's been positive news, so we're, right now I think we're just working through the extent of the injury and then putting a plan in place to get back rocking and rolling.
2: The Seahawks are off until Monday afternoon when they begin preparations for the game at Arizona against the Cardinals. The Patriots, meanwhile, are going to be without their top offseason addition for about a month. Wide receiver A.J. Brown will miss at least 4 weeks with an ankle injury. It could be placed on injured reserve, which would cause him to miss the next four games. The 29-year-old caught 3 passes for 26 yards in his debut for New England against the Seahawks. The 19th-ranked UW Huskies host Utah State on Saturday. Kickoff is 12:30 on the Big Ten Network. The Washington State Cougars visit Kansas State with a 9 a.m. kick on TNT. That highly anticipated meeting of the Southeastern Conference ended with no sanctions against Louisiana State. This is over the allowing of former pro football players to return to college teams. Instead of removing LSU, the conference said it will continue to work toward an appropriate resolution. No specifics were given. At the sports desk, Eric Heintz, Northwest News Radio.
0: We take a look back at today's 9/11 remembrances from around the country.
2: The Northwest starts moving early. So do we. I'm Eric Heintz. 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
0: 621 here at Northwest News Radio. I'm Aaron Wright. Thanks for listening. Some late news in for you this evening. The Society of Professional Engineering Employees in Aerospace has received Boeing's final contract offer, according to the union. A few of the contract's highlights include a 10% guaranteed wage increase for certain workers and revised language regarding the work-from-home and overtime limits. A date for a vote will be announced later. As of now, the SPIA negotiation team is recommending members accept the offer. Washington's preliminary economic outlook has improved slightly since June, but state job growth remains weak. Northwest News Radio's Jeff Poggiola with a look at the numbers.
8: The changes are modest. Economic and Revenue Forecast Council Executive Director and Chief Economist Dave Reich puts the state's job growth forecast this way.
9: Employment growth in Washington, very modest, 0.2% this year. We expect 0.6% next year.
8: Sales and business tax collections are a brighter spot, though, about 2.5% above expectations through August 10th. Forecasters say uncertainty remains high, with oil prices and trade policy among the major risks. Jeff Poggiola, Northwest News Radio.
0: The council is scheduled to give its revenue forecast update September 25th. Seattle Mayor Katie Wilson is sharing her reason for asking former police chief Sean Barnes to resign. In a response to Councilmember Bob Kettle's request for the reason, Wilson's council says she requested his resignation due to the need to build a cabinet that is aligned with her administration's values, police goals, and vision. Kettle, who chairs the council's public safety committee, says he disagrees with both the decision and how it was handled. Today's 25th anniversary of 9/11 was commemorated in New York City with wreath laying, flag flying, and three moments of silence. News Nation's Jessica Cartagillo was there.
10: The first moment of silence came at 8:46 this morning. That is the exact time that American Airlines Flight 11 struck the North Tower on September 11th of 2001. This year, organizers added that additional moment of silence after the reading of all the names to honor the people who survived September 11th, but later died from illnesses and injuries tied to toxic exposure at Ground Zero.
0: Homeland Security Secretary Mark Wayne Mullen took aim at sanctuary cities today during an observation of the 25th anniversary of the 9/11 terror attacks. He said, it's not a matter of if another terror attack would happen, but when.
11: It won't be because we didn't do our job. It's because that one little person that wanted to tear down our American dream went unnoticed.
0: He says protecting the country becomes more difficult when federal immigration authorities face limits from sanctuary cities. It's 624.
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0: How are we looking out there, Karen?
12: Aaron, we've got a crash southbound I-5 right before Albro, taking away your right lane. You're slowing down after Michigan Street on the way as you make your way out of Seattle north to Everett on I-5. A 47-minute ride. You're looking at 40 minutes in crash-free Tukwila south to Tacoma on I-5. On 405 northbound Bellevue to Linwood, 36 minutes. Valley Freeway, no issues. And in the south sound, a 35-minute ride southbound I-5 Tacoma to Olympia. In the Northwest News Radio Traffic Center, I'm Karen Trombley.
0: Thanks, Karen. Clouds tonight, lows in the mid-50s. Tomorrow, rain chances in the afternoon, highs near 70. Sunday, rain early. We're hanging out in the upper 60s. 66 right now in Everett, 67 in Tacoma, 67 partly cloudy right here in Seattle.
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2: ABC News, I'm Dave Packard. 25 years since the September 11th attacks, at today's Ground Zero ceremony, all former presidents reading the names of the victims by family members. And the last person to go told the crowd that the best way to honor the victims is to stop spreading hate.
3: I think the one parting thing I want to leave everyone with is that you do my dad's legacy and the legacy of all these victims no honor by using this tragedy to spread hate.
2: Iran has gained another potential point of leverage in the U.S. waged war. Iran-backed Houthis in Yemen took control of Yemen's entire Red Sea coast and are threatening a second waterway critical to global trade, the Bab el-Mandeb Strait, a vital route for Saudi oil. More coming to light about that lone juror whose determination to convict Lindsey Clancy caused a mistrial. Records say he was accused by his then-wife for being, quote, physically and emotionally abusive and controlling toward her. This is ABC News.
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0: It's 6:31. If you plan on driving through Seattle this weekend, buckle up for some major delays. The State Department of Transportation reports the I-5 express lanes on the Ship Canal Bridge will be closed from 11 tonight through 5 Monday morning. Meanwhile, the eastbound State Route 520 off-ramp to Montlake Boulevard will be closed for a week starting tomorrow. The man accused of setting the Old Trails fire in Spokane County has been indicted. KXLY reports Aaron Farinacci now faces federal arson charges. An investigation's underway after a fatal officer-involved shooting in Federal Way. This happened yesterday evening outside the Commons Mall. Seattle area inflation eased slightly in August, but remained above the national rate. Data from the Bureau of Labor Statistics shows prices in Seattle, Tacoma, and Bellevue were 4.4% higher than the year before, but down from 4.5% in June. It's 6:32. Let's turn now to some stories you haven't heard this hour. Seattle tech giant Amazon is allegedly shutting down another office in South Lake Union. According to a July report from brokerage Cushman and Wakefield, the company will let its lease lapse at its building at 428 Westlake Avenue North. The Seattle Times reports Amazon has steadily shed office space in Seattle since the pandemic. Amazon did not reply to the Times' request for comment. Shoreline School District staff could soon go on strike. This past Wednesday, the union voted to strike on Monday if a contract agreement is not reached by Sunday night. The Seattle Times reports affected staff includes paraeducators, technical and health staff, security guards, and secretaries. A cash infusion is aimed at helping counties across Washington get back on their feet after disaster. The state's Public Works Board has approved $7.5 million to be split across local governments in Chelan, Franklin, Grays Harbor, King, Lewis, Spokane, and Walla Walla counties. The Seattle Times reports $2 million is going to three projects in eastern Washington, and $5.45 million will go to help with communities still recovering from last winter's flood damage. The money's aimed at wastewater, infrastructure, and roads damaged by flooding. It will also help Spokane repair a landfill damaged by the Old Trails fire. It's 6:34.
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0: Karen, at last check, we had a crash slowing down our drivers. How are we looking now?
12: Crash free. It's out of your way. It was southbound I-5 right before Albro. You're moving with no delays as you make your way southbound Tuckwell into Tacoma. Just under 40 minutes. No issues in the south sound. It's southbound I-5, Tacoma to Olympia. You're looking at 37 minutes. Tacoma Narrows Bridge, you're clear. Valley Freeway, no issues. And southbound through Renton, Auburn into Puyallup. Traffic's moving freely. Seeing 512 and 167 into downtown Puyallup. Heavy. Could be the Washington State Fair. That's going on. 405 northbound Bellevue to Linwood, you're looking at 37 minutes. Bellevue south to Renton, you're looking at 34 minutes. As you make your way shoreline north to Everett, less than a 30-minute ride north on I-5. Northbound I-5, you're slow before and through the work zone over the Ship Canal Bridge. Tonight, we're looking at a total closure of the I-5 northbound express lanes. That's 11 tonight through early Monday, and the I-90 westbound tunnel closing Mercer Island to Seattle. That's 10 tonight through 6 a.m. tomorrow morning. In the Northwest News Radio Traffic Center, I'm Karen Trombley.
0: Thanks, Karen. You can count on clouds tonight, lows in the mid-50s. Tomorrow, chance of rain coming your way after 1 in the afternoon. Highs near 70 degrees. Sunday, chance of rain earlier, highs hanging out in the upper 60s. Monday, we're partly sunny, highs near 70 degrees. Tuesday, mostly sunny, highs near 70. So we got to head back to work next week, but at least we'll have some sunshine to keep us company. Outside right now, not a bad evening at all, if you ask me. 66 degrees in Everett, 66 in Olympia, 68 in Puyallup, 69 in Kent, 68 in Bellevue, 67 partly cloudy right here in Seattle. It's 636. Well, plans to upgrade one of Tacoma's iconic buildings are finally taking shape. Details with Northwest News Radio's Rich Johnson.
4: Now 2 years since the money was allocated, the U.S. General Services Administration and the Seattle architecture firm NBBJ have filed their first plans for fixing up Tacoma's Union Station. The building that saw its first trains in 1911 handled its last passengers in 1983. These days it's a federal courthouse. But it needs a lot of work, especially to make it earthquake resistant. The rehab project on the historic building, budgeted for about $60 million, is expected to start work late next year and be finished by late 2030. Rich Johnson, Northwest News Radio.
0: Newsrooms at three newspapers around Puget Sound and at one east of the mountains are emptier tonight thanks to their parent company's layoffs. The Tacoma News Tribune, the Olympian, the Bellingham Herald, and the Tri-City Herald each lost 7 employees in the cuts instituted by McClatchy. A memo to staffers obtained by the New York Times said the company cannot continue to invest in areas that don't interest their subscribers. McClatchy owns 30 newspapers around the country, run by the same family for more than 160 years. It was sold to a hedge fund in 2020. Boeing's chief rival Airbus has racked up some new sales this week, thanks to a fairly new airline. Viet Travels Airlines, a small carrier flying mostly domestic flights within Vietnam, has signed deals to buy 50 new jets from Airbus. The deliveries of these single-aisle jets will begin in about 3 years. The deal was announced during the president of Vietnam's visit to France, the home of Airbus. The country's national carrier, Vietnam Airlines, also announced it's buying 5 more Airbus A350s, the European plane maker's twin-aisle jet that competes with the 787 Dreamliner.
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0: Well, 25 years ago today, newsrooms across the nation were busy reporting on the catastrophic 9/11 terrorist attacks. ABC's Stephen Portnoy sat down with Doug Limerick, who was live that morning on ABC News Radio.
9: Doug Limerick, welcome back to ABC.
23: Thank you, Stephen. It's great to be back. This place is part of my being. It really is. I've 34 years with the network, so.
9: And you were our morning anchor from 1995 until you retired about 20 years later in 2015.
23: Right.
9: As I reflect on today and on our American history, the last 25 years, I also think of what you did on that day, 9/11, 2001. And I think of it in the context of broadcast history, because I can think of a few examples, whether it's the Hindenburg disaster, the JFK assassination, Challenger explosion, and your work on 9/11 to
23: right.
9: depict tragedy in real time. Walk me through what that day was like for you, that Tuesday morning, September 11th, 2001.
23: Tuesday, blue skies, beautiful day. I think that our lead had been economics or something. I'd forgotten. But I was just sitting in the newsroom writing my newscast for the 9 o'clock, and our bureau chief came in and says, look at your monitor. I looked up, and there was a hole in the side of one of the World Trade Center towers. Mm-hmm. And I couldn't believe it. I thought, small plane surely had hit near the top. My God, what's going on? I guess a pilot has got off course and has gone into the building. So once we established that it was a jet, a passenger jet, I was on the air at 9. I was trying to ad-lib my way around it. My editor, John Newman, we're trying to scrambling. And during that 9 o'clock newscast, a second plane went in. Yes. And I had the monitors up above me. And I thought there was videotape of the first one. Mm. Then I realized that both had been hit. I just couldn't believe it. It was unbelievable. So I tried to keep my cool. At 10:02, I think, I was on the air doing the 10 o'clock. and one of the towers went down.
9: Mm-hmm. Well, let's then listen to what happened at exactly 10 o'clock Eastern time on the ABC Radio Network as you're in our Studio A on the air.
10: I'm Doug Limerick. Terrorist attacks in Washington and New York City today. It is right out of a disaster movie, but it is very real. First, a plane crashed into one of the towers of the World Trade Center in Manhattan. Then a few minutes later, an airliner crashed into the other tower. Flames and smoke now being seen. There's been another large explosion just moments ago from the base of one of the towers there in Manhattan. New York City is shut down. There are also reports now from Washington. The Pentagon. A plane has apparently crashed into the Pentagon. ABC's Howard Schoenholtz talked to an eyewitness.
11: She saw from her apartment window a large plane fly by, as she put it, on a flight path that planes going international normally aren't on, and she saw it nose into the Pentagon.
10: Howard Schoenholtz, and incredibly, just moments ago, seconds ago, one of the towers, one of the huge 110-story towers of the World Trade Center has collapsed. It has collapsed. One of the towers in Manhattan has collapsed.
9: Have you listened to this?
23: Not in a long time, no. It's since Shivers, there's no doubt about it. I mean, it was, you know, 3,000 people killed, just about 3,000 people.
9: How did you have the presence of mind in that moment to carry on the broadcast?
23: I said, keep your head in my brain. I said, keep your head. Don't go off. Just handle it as best you can. We don't know what's going to happen next. Just go with the flow. That's what I kept thinking. Yeah, I'm 50 years nearly in radio, and I tried to ad-lib the best I can.
10: The World Trade Center, one of the towers, one of the twin towers, 110 stories tall, has collapsed in a huge pile of smoke after both towers were hit by airliners this morning, and an airliner has also plowed into the Pentagon in Washington, causing a fire. Intense security right now surrounding the White House, the Capitol, and other buildings around Washington and across this country.
9: What are the responsibilities of a radio news professional relative to television in terms of helping the audience understand what you're seeing?
23: Well, at the time, it's much more timely. It's just you've got to be able to think.
9: And paint a picture, too, because you have the benefit of seeing what the audience can.
23: I tried to, yeah.
9: Well, Doug Limerick, thank you for being part of our broadcast history and our recollections today.
23: Thank you, Stephen, for having me.
0: A powerful look back there. That was ABC's Stephen Portnoy and Doug Limerick.
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14: This is a Bloomberg Money Minute. A key gauge of consumer prices rose by more than expected last month, up 3.4% year over year, mostly on higher food costs and higher prices at the gas pump. But that was what was expected, and it has the markets now pricing in a 90% chance of a rate increase next week from Federal Reserve policymakers. With investors now expecting that rate hike and oil prices moving a little lower today, stocks rallied. All the major averages up about 1%, with the Dow up 509 points, the NASDAQ up 251, the S&P added 65, and oil, although down 2%, it's still at $100 a barrel. Because of rising energy costs, fertilizer costs, and the Trump tariffs on imports, some big U.S. food makers announced plans to start raising prices. That includes ConAgra, with its Healthy Choice and Banquet Frozen Meals brands. Also, the spice maker McCormick. And soup giant Campbell says over half its products will go up about 5%. Tom Busby, Bloomberg Radio.
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0: How are we looking out there, Karen?
12: Well, crash-free in Seattle north to Everett on I-5. You're looking at 46 minutes as you make your way southbound. Seattle to Tukwila, less than 25 minutes. Tukwila south into Tacoma, less than a 40-minute ride. In the south sound, Tacoma Narrows Bridge, you're clear. And 16 east connecting onto I-5. Traffic's moving freely. No issues on the Valley Freeway southbound Renton through Auburn into Puyallup on 405. You're moving with no delays. You're looking at 34 minutes Bellevue south to Renton. You're looking at 37-minute ride Bellevue north to Linwood and Kirkland tonight. The north and southbound 405 on and off ramps at Northeast 85th closing 10 tonight until Monday morning. Also, there's a week-long closure of your eastbound 520 off ramp to Mount Lake Boulevard. This is closing tomorrow afternoon at 4:30 and reopening on the 19th in the Northwest News Radio Traffic Center. I'm Karen Trombley.
0: 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And let's find out what's happening in your forecast with meteorologist Shannon O'Donnell of Como News.
5: Well, hi there, everybody. A disturbance is going to spin into Portland this weekend. And so the closer you live to the Oregon state line, better chance you see some good solid rainfall Saturday night into Sunday morning. Closer you live to Canada, better chance you stay totally dry. We are going to cloud up and cool down. Feel a little bit breezy out there as the system rolls on by too. Highs this weekend just into the 60s. We warm up and brighten up just in time for back to work on Monday. In the Como 4 Weather Center, I'm meteorologist Shannon O'Donnell.
0: Outside right now, we got fair skies in Everett. We're at 66 degrees, 68 in Puyallup, 67 in Tacoma, 68 in Bellevue, 67 under fair skies right here in Seattle. Well, the NFL gets underway this weekend. Plenty of college football action on Saturday. 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
6: The Mariners are on the road for the next nine games after taking two of three at home from the Texas Rangers. They start in Sacramento against the A's, who've won six of their last eight games. Julio Rodriguez says the need to keep taking series and put pressure on the teams ahead of them in the standings.
15: You know, and then see what happens. I feel like that's the only thing we can control. You know, how we show up, how we, you know, bring ourselves, how we compete and all that, and just see what happens at the end of the year.
6: Going into tonight, they are six games behind the Astros in the AL West and five games behind the Guardians for the last American League playoff berth. And the push for the AL's last wild card, the Blue Jays are a game behind the Guardians. The Jays host the Orioles while the Guardians visit the Twins. The Seahawks confirmed Sam Darnold will miss time with a hip injury suffered in that opening win against the New England Patriots. MRI results are still pending, but the 29-year-old was said to have escaped a more serious injury as nothing was broken. Drew Lock is expected to start against the Arizona Cardinals a week from Sunday. The Falcons are facing a dire situation at quarterback. Tua Tagovailoa is considered day-to-day after suffering an oblique injury at Thursday's practice. He was named the starter after former Husky Michael Penix recently admitted he was not 100% recovered from knee surgery. Third stringer Cooper Rush would get the start on Sunday against the Steelers if Tua can't play. At the sports desk, Eric Heintz, Northwest News Radio.
0: Still ahead, a look back at what happened on this day in history in the Almanac.
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0: 6:51 here at Northwest News Radio. I'm Aaron Wright. Thanks for listening. Police in Mount Lake Terrace are working to catch a man they say is touching young women inappropriately at a high school. Investigators say he lures them in by asking for directions and asking for a hug. They believe the behavior is escalating after they received reports that two young women were grabbed inappropriately. Police are working with the high school staff to make the community aware of the man. If you have information about this case, you're asked to call 911. A family camping in Mount Baker's Snoqualmie National Forest ends with five arrests and five families scrambling to pay for immigration lawyers.
2: Over Labor Day weekend, five men were arrested by ICE while camping with their families. A daughter who witnessed her father's arrest tells the Seattle Times hours beforehand, rangers demanded all of the adults' IDs, saying they wanted to have a record of them warning the family about trash around their campsite. Then, in the middle of the night, ICE agents woke up the families and arrested the men. Four of the men have no criminal records, and one was convicted several years ago on first-degree negligent driving. The Times reports all of the men are originally from Mexico and are not U.S. citizens. So far, neither federal agency has told the Times what prompted the targeted arrests. The Forest Service tells the Times its Law Enforcement and Investigations Division does not enforce immigration laws, but routinely works with agencies that do. Lillian James, Northwest News Radio.
0: Well, yesterday, heat records were broken all over the West and Southwest. ABC meteorologist Leslie Lopez tells us how long this sweltering heat will be sticking around.
3: It's Needles, California, Paso Robles, getting down into areas of McAllen, Texas, also Tennessee, Memphis, and then Monterey, California. Either record-breaking or time records for the day. It's 110 degrees today in Parker, Imperial. You're looking at 112, getting up to 101 in Las Vegas. And as far as the weekend temperatures are concerned, at least we get a little relief. Los Angeles, 91 degrees as we're heading into this afternoon, but it does cool down to 83 on your Sunday. And as we're noticing, too, that heat is still sticking around.
0: It's 6:53.
4: I'm Brian Calvert with the Almanac, a look at what happened on this date in history. It was this date in 1941, construction on the Pentagon began. This date in 1954, 19-year-old Leanne Merriweather won the first televised Miss America pageant. In 1967, the Carol Burnett Show made its debut. And speaking of debuts, it was this date in 1974. Met the Ingalls family. Little House on the Prairie made its TV debut. It was this date in 2009. NBA legend Michael Jordan headlined the class of 2009, inducted into the Naismith Basketball Hall of Fame. It was this date in the year 2001. The worst terror attack happened on U.S. soil. 19 men hijacked four planes in a coordinated attack. The attack was traced to the terrorist group Al-Qaeda, which led to a war in Afghanistan. Today, we remember those lost on 9/11. Today's Almanac here on Northwest News Radio.
0: A really important message. 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
0: 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Karen.
12: 37-minute ride, Seattle North to Everett, as you make your way on I-5. Tonight, a total closure of the northbound I-5 express lanes, 11 tonight through early Monday. Northbound I-5, you're slow in pockets still from before the West Seattle Bridge and through the work zone over the Ship Canal Bridge. On 405 southbound Bellevue to Renton, less than 30. No issues on the Valley Freeway and in the south sound. A 36-minute ride south on I-5, Tacoma to Olympia. In the Northwest News Radio Traffic Center, I'm Karen Trombley.
0: Thanks, Karen. Clouds rolling into town tonight. Lows tonight, mid-50s. Nice night to sleep with the windows open. Tomorrow, we got a chance of rain on the way in the afternoon. Otherwise, a cloudy day. Highs near 70. Sunday, chance of rain early. Otherwise, cloudy. Highs in the upper 60s. Monday, we're partly sunny. Highs near 70 degrees. Tuesday, mostly sunny, and we're hanging out in the 70s. 67 in Tacoma, 67 in Seattle.
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33: From ABC News, I'm Dave Packard, honoring and remembering the lives lost 25 years after the 9/11 attacks. ABC's Whit Johnson reports from Ground Zero.
34: A
1: bell tolling, marking 7 moments of silence, each one corresponding with the timeline of the attacks. And this year, for the first time, an additional moment to honor the more than 9,000 people who have died from 9/11-related injuries or illnesses. In the audience, Vice President J.D. Vance and every former living U.S. president, the Clintons, the Obamas, the Bushes, and the Bidens, and New York City Mayor Zoran Mamdani, shaking hands with former Mayor Rudy Giuliani, who had said Mamdani shouldn't be there.
2: Acting Secretary of the Navy Hung Chow confirming that a U.S. military aircraft did sustain damage during an Iranian attack on a U.S. airbase. ABC's Louis Martinez.
5: Iran seems to be very resilient and maintains a lot of capability. The United States has said that they have really deteriorated and damaged a lot of Iran's capability. But just the fact that they still have these missile systems and these drone systems that are capable of launching attacks like what we saw in Jordan just indicates that they really still remain a serious military threat.
2: President Trump blaming Iran for high gas prices, saying they'll come down after the midterm elections. Meanwhile, Americans are feeling the impact. Diesel is up to $6.12 a gallon. Trucker Daniel Wood in Arizona.
6: One fill up was over $1,000. And when these prices just skyrocket like this, it takes food out of the mouths of your children.
2: An arrest has been made in the death of Tasha Fortune, the black woman found hanging from a tree last month in Mississippi. Jackson Police Chief Rochelle Brackney says their suspect is Jacques Ratcliffe.
15: This case remains active and additional arrests will be pending as our investigators continue to follow the evidence wherever it leads.
2: A jury today found rapper Lil Durk not guilty of orchestrating a murder-for-hire plot. 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
16: If you plan on driving through Seattle this weekend, prepare for major delays. The State Department of Transportation reports the I-5 express lanes on the Ship Canal Bridge will be closed through 5 o'clock Monday morning. Meanwhile, the eastbound State Route 520 off-ramp to Montlake Boulevard is closed for a week starting Saturday evening. Additionally, a one-mile stretch of the southbound lanes of Interstate 5 just across the Willamette River from downtown Portland will stay completely closed until late next month. And the man accused of setting the Old Trail fire in Spokane County has been indicted. KXLY reports Aaron Farinacci now faces federal arson charges for one of the 3 major fires that led to the evacuation of 65,000 people and the loss of hundreds of homes. If convicted, he could face up to 40 years in prison. Meanwhile, Washington's preliminary economic outlook has improved slightly since June, but state job growth remains weak. Northwest News Radio's Jeff Pogula has the numbers.
0: The changes are modest. Economic and Revenue Forecast Council Executive Director and Chief Economist Dave Reich puts the state's job growth forecast this way.
24: Employment growth in Washington, very modest, 0.2% this year. We expect 0.6 next year.
0: Sales and business tax collections are a brighter spot, though, about 2.5% above expectations through August 10th. Forecasters say uncertainty remains high, with oil prices and trade policy among the major risks.
16: The council is scheduled to deliver its revenue forecast update later this month. And in other news, one of the region's tech giants could be getting smaller. Amazon is reportedly shedding office space in South Lake Union. The news comes from a July report from real estate firm Cushman in Wakefield. The Seattle Times reports the company bought the building during expansion in 2016, but more recently has shifted much of its workforce to Bellevue. I'm Lillian James. 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
29: 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Traffic and weather are next with the latest on the roads and the forecast.
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16: Another weekend of cloudy skies and wet ground. We'll start the day Saturday in the mid-50s with overcast skies. Those are expected to hang around all day with a chance of rain in the afternoon through the night. We'll feel a high in the mid-60s before falling right back down to the mid-50s overnight. On Sunday, a chance of rain will linger throughout the day with highs in the mid-60s and lows in the mid-50s. I'm Lillian James. 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
9: We just got a report in that there's been some sort of explosion at the World Trade Center in New York City.
10: There is one report, as of yet unconfirmed, that a plane has hit the World Trade Center.
11: Today we've had a national tragedy. Two airplanes have crashed into the World Trade Center in an apparent terrorist attack on our country.
12: It was about 9:35, and I was looking out our 12th floor windows, and I watched this look like a commuter plane, two engines come down from the south, real low, proceed right on and crash right into the Pentagon.
13: There are no planes taking off in the entire country. Planes are allowed to land. No planes are taking off in the entire country.
17: The second building that was hit by the plane has just completely collapsed. The entire building has just collapsed.
0: One of the towers, one of the huge 110-story towers of the World Trade Center, has collapsed.
28: Both trade towers, where thousands of people work, on this day, Tuesday, have now been attacked and destroying.
11: Today, our fellow citizens, our way of life, our very freedom came under attack in a series of deliberate and deadly terrorist acts. None of us will ever forget this day, yet we go forward to defend freedom and all that is good and just in our world.
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0: A quarter of a century ago, America lost its innocence that crisp September morning on the East Coast. 25 years later, a generation has grown to adulthood not having lived through the events of 9/11. It's now part of history, taught in school. But to many Americans, it is ingrained in our lives. For all of us, daily life today was molded by the events of that day. The security we experience at the airport today, the Department of Homeland Security, a product of 9/11, a constant fight against terrorism, and a deep push of patriotism that followed the events of that day. We take you back now to September 11th, 2001, as the hijackings began. Here's ABC's Aaron Katursky.
30: On September 11th, 2001, 19 hijackers boarded four separate flights, American Airlines Flight 11 and United Airlines Flight 175 departing Boston, American Airlines Flight 77 departing Washington, D.C., and United Airlines Flight 93 departing Newark. All four were bound for California, ensuring each would be loaded with a large amount of fuel.
31: American 11, if you hear Boston Center, recontact Boston Center on 127.82. 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
30: The chaos in the air began 20 minutes after takeoff. American Flight 11 was hijacked.
32: The flight attendant is advising our reps that the pilot, everyone's been stabbed.
30: Flight attendant Betty Ong called to report that something wasn't right.
34: The cockpit's not answering. Somebody's stabbed in business class. And I think there's mace that we can't breathe. I don't know. I think we're getting hijacked.
30: 5 minutes later, a hijacker meant to make an announcement to those on the plane, but hit the wrong button, keying his mic to ground control.
31: Is that American 11 trying to call?
35: We have some planes that can stay quiet and we'll be okay. We're returning to the airport.
31: And who's trying to call me here? American 11, are you trying to call?
35: Nobody moves. Everything was still okay. If you try to make any move, you'll danger yourself and the airplane. Just stay quiet.
30: The next 2 hours changed the world as we know it.
1: We have another missing airplane. There were airplanes that were starting to fly around in the sky that weren't talking to anybody.
30: At the time, Frank Hatfield managed air traffic control for the FAA in New York.
1: So you're missing more airplanes. That tells you right away, this is no coincidence, not major air carriers. You don't lose major air carriers in the sky.
30: At the National Security Council, Roger Cressy began to worry.
2: At the time, we thought there might have been as many as 11 planes hijacked.
5: He turned his transponder off, so we don't have a definitive altitude for him. We're just going by, they seem to think that they have on a primary radar, they seem to think he is descending.
30: The first target, the North Tower of the World Trade Center.
6: World Trade Center number one. Okay,
14: she
6: said a passenger airplane hit the World Trade Center above the 85th floor. 85th floor.
14: An airplane on the
6: plane
14: hit the building?
6: Right.
14: Oh.
6: World Trade Center.
14: We just had a

0: ended in a field in Pennsylvania.
1: Chief, they're advising the plane went down in the Shanksville area.
0: Back in New York, amid the chaos outside, firefighters climbed a World Trade Center stairwell to reach those trapped.
2: What floor are you on, Scotty? 54. All right, keep making your way up. We're behind you.
0: Firefighters kept climbing up to try and save others. When the twin towers of the World Trade Center came down, 343 members of the FDNY were killed. So were 37 Port Authority police officers and 23 NYPD officers. Their memories are alive 25 years later. So are those of the hundreds of other first responders who died the last quarter century of illnesses related to their service on 9/11. Aaron Katursky, ABC News, New York.
3: Coming up, I'll speak with former ABC News White House correspondent Ann Compton.
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3: 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And later this hour, we'll hear from families who lost loved ones that day and how they're choosing to honor their cherished memories 25 years later.
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20: Another weekend of cloudy skies and wet ground. We'll start the day Saturday in the mid-50s with overcast skies. Those are expected to hang around all day with a chance of rain in the afternoon through the night. We'll feel a high in the mid-60s before falling right back down to the mid-50s overnight. On Sunday, a chance of rain will linger throughout the day with highs in the mid-60s and lows in the mid-50s. I'm Lillian James. 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
3: On September 11th, 2001, at 8:50 a.m., the first plane had already hit the North Tower of the World Trade Center. At that moment, it was not clear what was unfolding. Many believed it was a small airplane.

0: Likely an accident hitting the tower. At that moment, President George W. Bush was visiting an elementary school in Sarasota, Florida. It was part of what was seen as a routine trip. While the president was in front of a group of children, he was informed a plane had hit the North Tower. 13 minutes later, it would become clear America was under attack. ABC News White House correspondent Ann Compton was the pool reporter traveling with the president that day. She was taking notes for all of the networks and rode on Air Force One as history unfolded. Ann is joining me now. And Ann, it's amazing to hear your voice again. Take me back to that morning 25 years ago.
1: That day was the tail end of one of the most boring three-day trips the White House press corps had ever been on. George Bush was a relatively new president. He was promoting his education agenda. 3 days of Florida speeches, all on education. The last stop, a kid's classroom in Sarasota. And we all had all our gear packed up. We were going straight from that to Air Force One at home. Except when the unexpected happened. And what I think sears my memory the most that day is how little we, with the president, knew. The first real serious moment for those of us traveling with the president was when White House Chief of Staff Andy Card came into the classroom, leaned down, whispered in the president's ear, and immediately stepped back. Nobody interrupts a president, even in front of a classroom of second graders. And it was the look on President George Bush's face, a gravity that I had never seen on him before. And that's when we knew something had happened. And what Andy Card didn't tell us for months later, what he whispered to the president was, a second plane has hit the second tower. America is under attack.
0: In the moments after that was whispered into the president's ear, the president gave a nod and continued on with what he was doing. How soon before you knew something serious was going on?
1: We could tell immediately that it was a crisis. But the president was also, you can see the gears going in his head. The children were talking to him. And he waited for a break, stood, said, thank you very much, got out of there. The 12 of us who were traveling with him on Air Force One that day, we came out of the little classroom into a parking lot. Ari Fleischer, the press secretary, ran over to me and said, Ann, hold your cue right here. The president's going to come make a statement. I said, no, he's not. We're standing in a parking lot. This camera is not plugged into anything. The cameras in the school cafeteria where the president is supposed to speak have been live all morning. He's got to speak there. They didn't want to scare the children.
0: Wow. You're at the school. The Secret Service didn't even know in that moment really what was going on. You go back to Air Force One, you become airborne, and you're flying, right? But where are you going?
1: The race to the airport was hair-raising, 90 miles an hour. Everybody realized at this point that this was an attack, not just a military attack on American military forces. This was somebody targeting civilians, American civilians. All of our gear was checked as we were getting on the plane. The engines were roaring. And when we got on the plane and the door slammed, the president had said, I must return to Washington. It's the first time that day he was told no, because as we got on, the Pentagon was hit.
0: That night in coverage with Peter Jennings, you said that President Bush was running with no place to hide. In that moment, was he on the run?
1: That moment, we didn't realize what the day would unfold to be. At that point, we knew that it's obviously a terrorist attack. It was against civilians. But it's also, now that the Pentagon had been hit, it opens the cut. Could the president be next? We take off in Air Force One, and it's clear from looking at the ground that we are not going east to Washington. We are kind of circling. And Alex, on Air Force One, on the front bulkhead wall of each cabin, there was a television set. And God bless the navigators up in the cockpit, because they were able to pull up a very faint signal from a UHF station on the ground. And we watched a very shaky picture of the buildings falling. And on board the plane, all we could think of was there must be, what, 20, 30,000 people flooding into those towers on a work day. Those are American lives being lost at this very moment. It was terrifying.
0: Publicly, from the outside of that bubble, we saw the movements of the president. But inside the bubble, what was the mood in those moments? What were the president's teams doing and saying, the Secret Service? What was the overall mood on board the plane?
1: It was one of confusion because there was so little that the president knew. If you had trouble with communications and cell phones on the ground, the president had several secure lines from the aircraft to the ground, and he couldn't get through. The higher we flew, at one point up to 44,000 feet with F-16s on our wing, the president's secure lines didn't work. But he couldn't get a phone call through to Don Rumsfeld at the Pentagon, the secretary there. He couldn't get through to the CIA. He couldn't talk to anybody. And the president was flying blind. And I think that was probably the worst part of the day for him, not knowing, feeling out of touch. That's why he kept saying, I have to go back to Washington. I am going to address the American people. And it has to be from the Oval Office to show the American government has not been crippled. President Bush years later, told an interviewer, I wanted to address the American people and I was damned if I was going to do it from a hole under Nebraska. But that's exactly where we showed up next. It was the Strategic Air Command headquarters, an underground bunker, finally at about 1 p.m. He landed and went down into a bunker and finally spent about an hour and a half looking at the screens, talking to the people, and finding out that the CIA had found the manifests. And on that very first flight, on the American Airlines Flight 77, three of the passengers' names were known, identifiable members of Al-Qaeda. That solved the president's biggest worry of the day.
0: When you found out that you were going back to Washington, D.C., how did you feel about that personally? Was it nerve-wracking going in? Was it a proud moment to be going back in? How did it feel to be landing back in Washington?
1: I think the whole time we were in the air, I felt terrible for thousands of people on the ground. You know, Alex, in that first hour and a half, 3,000 innocent civilians lay dead in the rubble in New York, at the Pentagon, and in Shanksville. That's what we thought about. I never felt unsafe on Air Force One. It was a relief to turn around and finally head east again, although the president said in the bunker, all right, I'm coming home. That long flight back, the president actually came back through the Secret Service cabin, spoke and thanked the agents who were with him. And he came to the door of the press cabin where there were just two reporters now. We were only two of us were allowed to continue. And he waved away our reporter's notebook and he said something about, we're going to get those thugs.
0: And now 25 years later, there is a large chunk of Americans who were not alive at that time or don't remember what went on on 9/11. What was the lesson? What should they know about 9/11 and that day that you lived through?
1: 25 years later, the world is a different place. Warfare is different. Communications are dramatically different. And what it means for Americans now, we may be used to airport security lines. We're used to being screened to go into a football game or even a college auditorium. But the idea that threats to Americans are not just foreign armies aiming at the American military. It is hostile forces, radical forces, who see now that American civilians were easy targets. And that has changed the whole approach that we have, not only to our own security, but to America's role in the world. And it is for this new generation living in the post 9/11 world to be good citizens, to be aware and diligent about what their government is doing, to have their voices heard, to communicate with their members in Congress and the White House and their local officials, to be good citizens because American citizens are on the front lines 25 years after September 11th.
0: one of the very best, former ABC News White House correspondent Ann Compton. Ann, such an honor to talk to you. So great to talk to you.
1: It is an honor for all of us to be able to remind Americans what we went through and what it feels like now to look back and see how far we've come.
2: More when this ABC News special continues.
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10: ABC News, I'm Dave Packer, honoring and remembering the lives lost 25 years after the 9/11 attacks. The traditional moments of silence at all four sites, the Twin Towers, the Pentagon, and Shanksville, Pennsylvania. And then the families who lost loved ones reading their names. Michael Mensaroli Jr. closed with this appeal.
11: You do my dad's legacy and the legacy of all these victims no honor by using this tragedy to spread hate.
10: Acting Secretary of the Navy Hung Chow confirming that U.S. military aircraft did sustain damage during an Iranian attack on a U.S. airbase in Jordan. An arrest has been made in the death of Tysha Fortune, the black woman found hanging from a tree last month in Mississippi. State medical examiner's office determined that the death was a homicide. A jury today found rapper Lil Kirk not guilty of orchestrating a murder-for-hire plot that resulted in the death of a man near the Beverly Center in California 4 years ago. This is ABC News.
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12: If you plan on driving through Seattle this weekend, prepare for major delays. The State Department of Transportation reports the I-5 express lanes on the Ship Canal Bridge will be closed through 5 o'clock Monday morning. Meanwhile, the eastbound State Route 520 off-ramp to Montlake Boulevard is closed for a week starting Saturday evening. Additionally, a one-mile stretch of the southbound lanes of Interstate 5 just across the Willamette River from downtown Portland will stay completely closed until late next month. And the man accused of setting the Old Trails fire in Spokane County has been indicted. KXLY reports Aaron Farinacci now faces federal arson charges for one of the three major fires that led to the evacuation of 65,000 people and the loss of hundreds of homes. If convicted, he could face up to 40 years in prison. Meanwhile, Washington's preliminary economic outlook has improved slightly since June, but state job growth remains weak. Northwest News Radio's Jeff Pogula has the numbers.
13: The changes are modest. Economic and Revenue Forecast Council Executive Director and Chief Economist Dave Wright puts the state's job growth forecast this way.
14: Employment growth in Washington, very modest, 0.2% this year. We expect 0.6 next year.
13: Sales and business tax collections are a brighter spot, though, about 2.5% above expectations through August 10th. Forecasters say uncertainty remains high, with oil prices and trade policy among the major risks.
12: The council is scheduled to deliver its revenue forecast update later this month. And in other news, one of the region's tech giants could be getting smaller. Amazon is reportedly shedding office space in South Lake Union. The news comes from a July report from real estate firm Cushman & Wakefield. The Seattle Times reports the company bought the building during expansion in 2016, but more recently has shifted much of its workforce to Bellevue. I'm Lillian James. 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
9: 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Traffic and weather are next with the latest on the roads and the forecast straight ahead. Northwest News Radio. 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
25: 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I'm Eric Hines. 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
12: Another weekend of cloudy skies and wet ground. We'll start the day Saturday in the mid-50s with overcast skies. Those are expected to hang around all day with a chance of rain in the afternoon through the night. We'll feel a high in the mid-60s before falling right back down to the mid-50s overnight. On Sunday, a chance of rain will linger throughout the day with highs in the mid-60s and lows in the mid-50s. I'm Lillian James. 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
2: 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Once again, here is ABC News correspondent Alex Stone.
13: 25 years ago, the events of 9/11 rocked the sense of security many Americans had. The term Homeland Security would become known by everybody, and Americans would come to accept being checked for guns, bombs, and even box cutters entering sporting events, concerts, and the airport. But to get to that point, many lessons had to be learned on 9/11. Don Mahalik is now an ABC News law enforcement contributor, but on September 11th, 2001, he was a Secret Service agent assigned to work in New York. On that day, he would witness firsthand our own shortcomings.
0: He's with me now. And Don, 25 years later, what was your day like that day?
1: It's amazing, Alex, because every year when this time comes around, you kind of go back and you remember where you were. And on 9/11, 25 years ago, it was the day that the Secret Service was having its meeting in New York for all the agents for the UN General Assembly to talk about the UN and to go over roles and assignments and start putting together the security plan for it.
0: Was there immediate word within the Secret Service that something was afoot, that something was going on?
1: The Secret Service New York office had an office at JFK. So when I got there and I walked into the office, you could hear the radio, the Secret Service radio, where the agents in New York City were actually filtering out of several World Trade Center to go onto the streets, talking about trying to help the firemen and the police because it was such a major catastrophe. Everybody in the office at JFK and on the radio was operating under the premise that it was a plane accident. Nobody knew exactly what was going on.
0: Even within the Secret Service, there was this unknown in this moment where the first plane had hit the North Tower. The belief publicly was that this was maybe an accident or a small plane of some kind. So even within the higher levels of law enforcement, it was that same belief in this moment.
1: Nobody knew that it was an attack that was unfolding. And even within New York, which had a pretty robust law enforcement intelligence apparatus, they had no idea that this was indeed part of an attack. And it's amazing, Alex, as we think about it back then compared to communication now, we were sort of in a stone age back then, too, because smartphones weren't smart. There was no social media. The news cycle was slower than it is now. So information was coming out in dribs and drabs. And I remember trying to use cell phones at times that day, and the cell phone lines were overloaded. So you couldn't even make a cell phone call with the old classic, which I miss a little bit, the flip phone. So, so the information that was coming out was stymied in a way. And the only thing you were hearing was the on the ground reports from people that were there. Because even I think a lot of the news agencies were trying to broadcast and cover it, but covering it from the perspective of, it looks like an accident, because everybody was saying it was an accident.
0: When did you know this was no accident? When the second plane hit?
1: So when I was at JFK watching the tower, the North Tower on fire, we saw United 175 come in and then hit the South Tower. And at that moment, we knew that this was an attack or some type of an attack. And then you could hear the agents on the radios. You heard the chaos erupt.
0: There are a lot of Americans who have never lived in a pre-9/11 world. When it comes to airport security and event security, what lessons did we learn that day?
1: I think the lessons of 9/11, about the sharing of information, about coordination of security and law enforcement and intelligence, are still there. I do think that 25 years hence, I think some people are forgetting some of the lessons of 9/11. As we all remember, afterwards, there was a great appreciation for security, safety, law enforcement. We've seen that wane over time. I think the other lesson for 9/11 is to always be prepared and to be ready for things. And I think that might have been the greatest lesson, because I see now a lot of local, county, state entities, agencies really work on their preparedness in case something happens. The all hazard approach, as FEMA talks about. I think that is the greatest lesson out of 9/11, is now I think there's much more of a focus on being prepared for any type of contingency that happens. So that way there's a plan in place so agencies can respond. They respond in a coordinated manner, which we've seen a couple of different significant incidents around the country, whether it's the fires out in California or, you know, some of the attacks that have occurred, the active shooter incidents that have occurred. I think we've seen a level of preparedness that maybe pre-9/11 we wouldn't have seen before.
0: Don Mihalik, ABC News law enforcement analyst, Secret Service agent back in 2001. Don, always great talking to you.
1: You too, Alex.
0: When the towers came down in New York a quarter of a century ago, many of the close to 3,000 who were killed that day were inside the World Trade Center. Conditions back then made it extremely difficult to find the remains of everybody who died that day, and even now to identify all of the remains that were found in the painstaking process of clearing the debris. The city of New York has tried to do it with dignity and compassion. So many families have waited so long for some kind of closure, but it's been slow and difficult to give everybody the final word on what happened to their loved ones. Here again, ABC's Aaron Katursky.
3: 25 years after the September 11th attacks, New York City is still working to formally identify all of the nearly 3,000 people killed at the World Trade Center. Painstaking work that is the unyielding mission of the city's Office of the Chief Medical Examiner.
4: The World Trade Center was, as you know, the largest mass murder in the history of the United States, and it represents also the most complex forensic identification effort in our history.
0: Dr. Jason Graham is the Chief Medical Examiner in New York City.
3: Many of the deceased could not be identified then because the technology did not exist.
4: We are pushing the envelope from the standpoint of forensic science and have developed techniques internally at our office that have come to bear on the forensic identification efforts for 9/11.
5: I don't think people realize 9/11 has pushed DNA technology that's put to use to solve other criminal cases way forward from where it was 25 years ago.
4: World Trade Center identifications work has really driven forensic science forward in many ways.
3: And now, a quarter century later, there is a new identification. And for the first time, the Medical Examiner's Office and the NYPD have identified a 9/11 victim using genetic genealogy, combining DNA testing with family trees.
5: Could not have imagined this 25 years ago.
6: No, the technology that really wasn't there, and it's growing every day.
7: It's amazing when we get a possible new ID, and then when we are able to confirm it and know that now another family is going to have that information. Having one positive confirmation means it's possible for more families going forward.
0: Dr. Jennifer Odian at the Medical Examiner's Office and Detective Gregory Paduano at the NYPD work together on this new discovery. We were invited into the lab at the Medical Examiner's Office where criminalist Quinn Embry is constantly working on 9/11 remains.
5: Does it ever weigh on you that this is from September 11th?
8: It's important for us to remind ourselves just how important what we're working on is.
26: We are very conscious of the gravity of what we're working with.
3: Just last month, that new identification, an adult female, her family declined to come forward. 40% of 9/11 victims, nearly 1,100 people, remain officially unidentified. The Medical Examiner's Office will never stop trying. It's part of a solemn pledge the Medical Examiner's Office made to identify as many World Trade Center victims as possible.
4: It's, I think, surprising to many that the work has continued for this long and goes on to this day. And having the ability to provide an answer to a family, despite the passage of nearly 25 years, gives closure that they've waited for decades. And their response is uniformly deep gratitude. And that closure is very important despite the passage of time.
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28: 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He is resilient too, thank God. And we've become very, very close. I love adulting with him.
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9: 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Traffic and weather are next with the latest on the roads and the forecast straight ahead. In these times of chaos and division,
29: that's why we call them the Democrats. We have the Democrats because they're
9: 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One voice cuts through
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13: The latest city to reconsider using the Flock license plate monitoring system.
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15: Another weekend of cloudy skies and wet ground. We'll start the day Saturday in the mid-50s with overcast skies. Those are expected to hang around all day with a chance of rain in the afternoon through the night. We'll feel a high in the mid-60s before falling right back down to the mid-50s overnight. On Sunday, a chance of rain will linger throughout the day with highs in the mid-60s and lows in the mid-50s. I'm Lillian James. 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
0: American Airlines Flight 11 hit the North Tower of the World Trade Center at 8:46 a.m. 76 passengers and 11 crew on board and hundreds inside the tower were killed immediately. But as news of the plane hitting the tower began to arrive in newsrooms around the world, it wasn't yet known what had unfolded. In those early moments, it seemed maybe it was a small plane and not intentional. Newsrooms began to hum with activity, phones ringing, managers giving orders, anchors and reporters going on the air telling Americans what had happened and the response that was underway. Here at ABC News Radio, our anchors go on the air right at the top of each hour. 25 years ago, legendary anchor Doug Limerick was on duty that morning. He was anchoring ABC News Radio as it became clear America was under attack. Now, so many decades later, Doug sat down with ABC News national correspondent Stephen Portnoy to recount what that morning was like in our very own newsroom.
17: Doug Limerick, welcome back to ABC.
18: Thank you, Stephen. It's great to be back. This place is part of my being. It really is. I've 34 years with the network, so.
17: And you were our morning anchor from 1995 until you retired about 20 years later in 2015.
18: Right.
17: As I reflect on today and on our American history, the last 25 years, I also think of what you did on that day, 9/11/2001. And I think of it in the context of broadcast history, because I can think of a few examples, whether it's the Hindenburg disaster, the JFK assassination, Challenger explosion, and your work on 9/11 to depict tragedy in real time. Walk me through what that day was like for you, that Tuesday morning, September 11th, 2001.
18: Tuesday, blue skies, beautiful day. I think that our lead had been economics or something. I'd forgotten. But I was just sitting in the newsroom writing my newscast for the 9 o'clock, and our bureau chief came in and says, look at your monitor. I looked up, and there was a hole in the side of one of the World Trade Center towers. Mm-hmm. And I couldn't believe it. I thought, a small plane surely had hit near the top. My God, what's going on? I guess a pilot has got off course and has gone into the building. So once we established that it was a jet, a passenger jet, I was on the air at 9. I was trying to ad-lib my way around it. My editor, John Newman, we're trying to scrambling. And during that 9 o'clock newscast, a second plane went in. And I had the monitors up above me. And I thought there was videotape of the first one. Mm. Then I realized that both had been hit. I just couldn't believe it. It was unbelievable. So I tried to keep my cool. At 10:02, I think, I was on the air doing the 10 o'clock. and one of the towers went down.
17: Mm-hmm. Well, let's then listen to what happened at exactly 10 o'clock Eastern time on the ABC Radio Network as you're in our Studio A on the air.
3: I'm Doug Limerick. Apparent terrorist attacks in Washington and New York City today. It is right out of a disaster movie, but it is very real. First, a plane crashed into one of the towers of the World Trade Center in Manhattan. Then a few minutes later, an airliner crashed into the other tower. Flames and smoke now being seen. There's been another large explosion just moments ago from the base of one of the towers there in Manhattan. New York City is shut down. There are also reports now from Washington. The Pentagon. A plane has apparently crashed into the Pentagon. ABC's Howard Schoenholtz talked to an eyewitness.
4: She saw from her apartment window a large plane fly by, as she put it, on a flight path that planes going international normally aren't on. And she saw it nose into the Pentagon.
3: Howard Schoenholtz, and incredibly, just moments ago, seconds ago, one of the towers, one of the huge 110-story towers of the World Trade Center has collapsed. It has collapsed. One of the towers in Manhattan has collapsed.
17: Have you listened to this?
18: Not in a long time, no. It's sent shivers, there's no doubt about it. I mean, it was, 3,000 people killed, just about 3,000 people.
17: How did you have the presence of mind in that moment to carry on the broadcast?
18: I said, keep your head in my brain. I said, keep your head. Don't go off. Just handle it as best you can. We don't know what's going to happen next. Just go with the flow. That's what I kept thinking. Yeah, I'm 50 years nearly in radio, and I tried to ad-lib the best I can.
3: The World Trade Center, one of the towers, one of the twin towers, 110 stories tall, has collapsed in a huge pile of smoke after both towers were hit by airliners this morning, and an airliner has also plowed into the Pentagon in Washington, causing a fire. Intense security right now surrounding the White House, the Capitol, and other buildings around Washington and across this country.
17: What are the responsibilities of a radio news professional relative to television in terms of helping the audience understand what you're seeing?
18: Well, at the time, it's much more timely. It's just you've got to be able to think.
17: And paint a picture, too, because you have the benefit of seeing what the audience can.
18: I tried to, yeah.
17: Well, Doug Limerick, thank you for being part of our broadcast history and our recollections today.
18: Thank you, Stephen, for having me.
0: Doug's work that day won an Edward R. Murrow Award and has gone down in the annals of history, his voice iconic in the telling of that first draft of what was unfolding 25 years ago. In those moments, we were a country frozen in disbelief that terrorists had come to American soil, that innocence of life gone in an instant. Those images of the planes hitting and the towers falling seared into the minds of everyone, for many creating anger amid the sadness. But the American spirit would shine strong. The lines at blood banks, the young men and women who signed up at military recruiting offices to go fight back. President Bush, with that megaphone, standing at ground zero, declaring the world was listening.
5: I can hear you! And the people who knocked these buildings down will hear all of us soon.
0: We leave you now with ABC's Michelle Franzen, who has stayed in contact with the families who lost loved ones on 9/11.
7: 25 years ago, Marion Fontana was planning to celebrate an anniversary with her husband, Dave, a New York firefighter.
8: It was my 8th wedding anniversary, and Dave, my late husband, was coming off a 24-hour shift to start a vacation.
7: When word came a plane had struck one of the Twin Towers, Dave, like other firefighters on 9/11, rushed to Lower Manhattan.
8: Of course, watching the towers come down, I just kind of knew that my life would never be the same. I knew he was gone.
7: Marion says it's been a long journey coping with the loss, becoming a politically active widow, and raising their son, Aiden, who is now 30.
8: I think because of what he'd been through, I think a lot of the 9/11 kids really struggled. He is resilient too, thank God, and we've become very, very close. I love adulting with him.
7: In New Jersey, Lisa Patterson says she had just dropped off her twins, Lucy and Wyatt, at preschool when she learned about the attacks. Her husband, Stephen, worked as a trader at Cantor Fitzgerald. Through the years, Lisa has helped advocate for her son Wyatt, who has a brain injury, and she keeps her husband's memory alive through stories, laughter, and grief counseling.
19: Over the years, I've been picking up pieces of shattered, heartaches along the way in the three of us. But we're doing remarkably well, and I'm so thankful. And it's really a tribute to my children because they've been my compass.
7: Her daughter, Lucy, recently moved to New York City for work.
20: I'm loving being here. I'm starting a new job. I have friends here and making my own memories and not letting it define my experience.
7: Every year, hundreds of relatives, members of the public, and politicians gather at the memorial where the Twin Towers once stood. But many families have chosen to honor their loved ones in other ways and in private. Lucy says her family will go to the beach and then a concert.
20: We just wanted to do something that is going to make us happy and not be so solemn that day. I think that's what we feel best doing, what I think what our dad would have wanted.
7: Marion and her son will also go to the beach and have a quiet remembrance.
8: We're going to write some poems in the sand and talk about him and, you know, pay tribute to what a wonderful man he was.
7: Both mothers say it is important to remember the lives lost on 9/11, but also to live life to the fullest.
19: I just want to relax and take time and not feel guilty, like, you know, read on the beach, ride my bike and take beach walks and see a lot of friends. And then I've always done theater.
7: Marion says she's getting back to doing some of the things she did before 9/11.
8: I've tried to, you know, continue to try to return toward happiness because we only have one life, and I'm not going to spend all of it grieving.
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16: From ABC News, I'm Dave Packer. On the 25th year since the 9/11 terror attacks, the annual remembrances at the Pentagon, Shanksville, Pennsylvania, and Ground Zero in New York, where the names of those lost that day were read aloud by family. Michael Mazzaroli Jr. closed with this appeal.
25: You do my dad's legacy and the legacy of all these victims no honor by using this tragedy to spread hate.
16: President Trump at the Pentagon ceremony echoing that.
26: September 11th reminded us of the terrible power of hate. The 25 years since have shown us the even greater power of the American spirit to endure and prevail and to win. And today our country is stronger than it has ever been.
16: Friday marked a week since a Massachusetts judge declared a mistrial in the Lindsey Clancy murder case. Now, new questions about that one holdout juror.
27: We've had a look at some court documents that show the man who we're not naming was accused in 2021 by his wife at the time of being abusive. Now, his divorce lawyer pushed back, describing him to us as a stand-up guy. Other documents more recently show that at the time the man was chosen for the jury, he was facing potential eviction. Massachusetts requires jurors to disclose whether they've been sued sued, arrested, charged, or served with a court order, raising a question of how the juror filled out his form and whether he was qualified to serve.
1: ABC's Aaron Katursky. Iran has gained another potential point of leverage in the U.S. waged war.
2: Saudi Arabia forced to shut down a major oil pipeline after multiple strikes. Satellite imagery shows the damage from drone strikes the Saudis claim were launched from Iraq. A U.S. official says the Saudi crown prince, Mohammed bin Salman, is pressing President Trump to launch strikes on Iranian-backed Houthis in Yemen, who are now on the march, taking control of Yemen's entire Red Sea coast.
1: That's ABC's James Longman. 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
15: If you plan on driving through Seattle this weekend, prepare for major delays. The State Department of Transportation reports the I-5 express lanes on the Ship Canal Bridge will be closed through 5 o'clock Monday morning. Meanwhile, the eastbound State Route 520 off-ramp to Montlake Boulevard is closed for a week starting Saturday evening. Additionally, a one-mile stretch of the southbound lanes of Interstate 5 just across the Willamette River from downtown Portland will stay completely closed until late next month. And the man accused of setting the Old Trail fire in Spokane County has been indicted. KXLY reports Aaron Farinacci now faces federal arson charges for one of the three major fires that led to the evacuation of 65,000 people and the loss of hundreds of homes. If convicted, he could face up to 40 years in prison. Meanwhile, Washington's preliminary economic outlook has improved slightly since June, but state job growth remains weak. Northwest News Radio's Jeff Pogula has the numbers.
6: The changes are modest. 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
10: Employment growth in Washington, very modest, 0.2% this year. We expect 0.6 next year.
6: Sales and business tax collections are a brighter spot, though, about 2.5% above expectations through August 10th. Forecasters say uncertainty remains high, with oil prices and trade policy among the major risks.
15: The council is scheduled to deliver its revenue forecast update later this month. And in other news, one of the region's tech giants could be getting smaller. Amazon is reportedly shedding office space in South Lake Union. The news comes from a July report from real estate firm Cushman & Wakefield. The Seattle Times reports the company bought the building during expansion in 2016, but more recently has shifted much of its workforce to Bellevue. I'm Lillian James. 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
36: In a sea of conflicting ideologies about what being a man actually means. We're living at a time when people are adrift from the old structures and the old institutions and are feeling without purpose. And I really empathize with that.
0: John Ronson, writer and storyteller. So men are right to be confused about their place in the world and their roles right now.
36: I think I understand when some men do feel that way. The world has changed shape, and what is that doing to their inner lives? They're like balls in a pinball machine. Be like this, no, be more like this, no, be more like this.
0: From Bloomberg Weekend, this is the Michelle Hussein Show. I'm Michelle Hussein. I think of John Ronson's work as being about unusual people and often undercurrents in society. He has talked to extremists, psychopaths, conspiracy theorists, people who believe in white supremacy or violent jihad, or that the state is coming to get them. And yet, even in the midst of material like that, there are moments of humor. Whether in his writing, he's produced best-selling books, or his audio work, his podcast about the culture wars, Things Fell Apart. And he has moved seamlessly between Britain and the United States with a pretty unique way of working, involving persuading people to talk to him, to let him into their world. More than once, he's called his investigations adventures, and that's in the subtitle too of his latest book, The Castle, Adventures in a World of Unraveling Men. It's a series of stories all featuring men who are struggling in some way to live life in the way that they want, to make a living, to find a sense of purpose, provide for their families, even to find a sense of self that makes them feel good. They're all real people, not fictional characters. And the first story is about a man who is trying to live a Hugh Hefner Playboy Mansion style life, persuading young women to dress up as princesses and to be filmed for what he tells them is a reality TV show. But more than a collection of questionable individuals or tales of men messing up, The Castle is also about tech in our lives, what its impact on traditional jobs is driving people towards, and even what the fawning way AI speaks to us might be doing to our brains. There is also a personal dimension that I think makes this different to other John Ronson books. This one starts with his own son, and Ronson himself is a man in his 50s writing about how some men of his age and younger are confronting a world in which they feel the goalposts are being moved, not just away from them and fast, but unfairly. So that hopefully sets the scene. And here's what happened when John Ronson joined me from his home in upstate New York.
36: How are you doing?
0: So great to see you. Thank you so much for doing this.
36: My pleasure. Thank you.
0: Your voice is so familiar from all those years on TV and obviously the Culture Wars series.
36: Yes, I have it turns out I have a very distinctive voice. I get, when I'm at parties, no one recognises my face, but people come up to me all the time and say they recognise my voice.
0: So this book is your first in a decade, The Castle, is that right?
36: Yeah, I always say, when somebody says that, I always think like I've done something wrong. It has taken me that long, but I promise you I've been working every day in the last decade. I just switched to audio shows. I made obviously my BBC show, Things Fell Apart, and a couple of shows for Audible. But yes, this is my first actual book since So You've Been Publicly Shamed, which is 10 years ago.
0: Yeah, a book I remember well. And it's called The Castle, Adventures in a World of Unraveling Men. There is an actual castle with which it begins. I mean, a mock castle, maybe a mansion that is designed like a castle. Tell us that story right at the beginning. It's where the book begins. It's where the story begins. How did it unravel?
36: It's a story that just crashed unannounced into my life. I'm asleep and I wake up and there's a series of texts from my son. And it turned out that he and three friends had been invited to a party being held by a stranger that one of them had met earlier that week on Tinder. So they drive to this man's house, four of them piled into a car, drove 3 hours to the forests of Connecticut and pulled up. And this guy's house was a vast, newly built castle, which was ostentatious even by Gothic castle standards, loads of turrets and towers. They cross the drawbridge and enter the grand hall to discover that there's no party. So the castle owner comes out and they said, where's the party? And he said, no, I've invited you here to take part in my reality show called 101 Princesses. They said, what's the concept? He said, I'm the Lord, I'm looking for my queen, and I have 101 princesses to choose from. Go downstairs to my basement costume room, he said this to the women, put on some princess costumes. So they went downstairs, put on princess costumes. Because these are young people, eager to please, and there's a hint of a work opportunity, but it becomes very clear very quickly that this wasn't a real reality show. So they're kicked out, and then I go to the castle to try and find out what the hell is going on.

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1: One of the themes that comes out of this book is about purpose. We're living at a time when people are adrift from the old structures and the old institutions and are feeling without purpose. And I really empathize with that. And my son being lured to this castle happened to coincide with me having a medical issue. I was in hospital having a major operation. And so I was feeling desperately like I need to clutch hold of the world here, lest it slip through my fingers and I become just kind of purposeless man. And so that was part of what motivated me to get out of my sick bed and drive to this castle.
2: Yeah, within 2 weeks, I think you're on the trail and you write to the man who owns the castle and say, can you come and see him? And even though you say I'm a non-fiction writer, he says, yes, come and see me.
1: Yes, absolutely. And I double checked. I'm like, I'm coming on Friday. I want to get an audio interview. You know, so I was very clear because I did think to myself, I need to be so rigorous here. This could turn into something very odd. So yes, I was very open because I was just out of hospital. Every time I moved in the wrong way, it kind of tore at my surgery scar and I let out a shriek. So I'm going around this castle like Quasimodo at Notre Dame, letting out these shrieks like some tormented castle visitor from an Edgar Allan Poe novel.
2: And you dedicate the castle to Joel, your son. Mm. Is he fine with you writing about the story that involves him right at the beginning?
1: Yes, he loves it. And he's pleased, I think, that this thing that happened to him ended up creating this incredible story. And also, not to give much away, but after I leave the castle, things escalate dramatically. The castle owner starts sending me these very ominous messages. He says he's going to sue me. He's got a team of investigators investigating me. And then he says he has two murderers on his payroll called Carlos and Brandon. And if I ever write anything negatively about the castle, he's going to send them to me because they'll get very angry.
2: Do you think that was true?
1: Well, much later on, I met him again in Florida, in Fort Lauderdale, and I brought up Carlos and Brandon. I said, so how are Carlos and Brandon doing? And for a moment, I don't put this in the book, actually, but for a little moment, he looks a little bewildered, like he'd forgotten that he'd sent me these messages. And it turns out that he does have murderers on his payroll, but his spokesman said to me that's because he likes to give ex-convicts a second chance in life. And Joe wanted me to meet Carlos and Brandon and take 5 security guards with me. I'm like, I'm not gonna meet Carlos and Brandon, Joel. And anyway, the other theme that was emerging from all of this was that this castle owner wanted to be Hugh Hefner. But it's very hard to be Hugh Hefner these days. This is like the worst moment in human history to try and be Hugh Hefner, unless you're the kind of creme de la creme of manosphere influencers. So I thought, this is another man who's kind of out of time. The world is moving away from him and he's desperately trying to do something about it, just like me in my way, just coming out of hospital. And so this is the theme that happens in very different ways with all the men in this book. The world has changed shape. It's no longer as much for men like this as it used to be. Yeah. And what is that doing to their inner lives?
2: I'd love to ask a bit more about how you related to not just this one story, but the others that you tell about other men who, as you say, have lost their footing in the world. Because you've got this cast of characters, including people who are influencers and YouTubers and former YouTubers. And I think for some of them,

0: least, you do have this empathy, like the former YouTuber Greg Chisholm, who has made these really extreme videos involving his children, is encouraged by platforms and then demonetized. I think you do end up with, you feel for him, don't you?
1: Oh, yes. Other than the castle story, which goes throughout the book, this is the most extraordinary story for me in the book. It's an incredible story. He's a working class guy from a Rust Belt. He should be working in the factories, but the factories have all closed down. So he becomes a YouTuber. YouTube is presenting itself as this kind of wide open country where a man can thrive through grit as an influencer, a content creator. This is in the early days of that. These days, everyone is a content creator, 39% of the population, apparently. So he gives himself over to the algorithm and to what he believes the viewers want to see. And he's being led into more and more extreme content. And by the end of it, you're like, what the hell is going on? Like, the videos he did in 2017 are so bizarre. But when you come to a story from the beginning and you're with him every step of the way, it all makes a kind of logical sense. He's just following the incentive structure that's provided by these platforms, and his life spirals in the most dramatic ways.
0: My conversation with John Ronson coming up. I'm Michelle Hussein, and this is Bloomberg.
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0: I'm Michelle Hussein, and you're listening to highlights of the Michelle Hussein Show podcast on Bloomberg Radio. Today, I'm speaking to writer John Ronson. That kind of story could easily be a woman, couldn't it? But overall, theme that you choose is men who are who no longer have a place in the world.
1: Yes, I decided to focus on men in this book, mostly because I thought nobody's written anything about this sort of huge shift in power in the way that I would write about it. But you're absolutely right. So much of this book applies to women.
0: So why make that particular choice then about men? I mean, again, is it because it's personal? You know, you're seeing it through Joel's eyes. You're seeing it through your own eyes. Maybe, I don't know, maybe you're even comparing it to your father and the very different life he led one generation before in Wales.
1: Yeah. Absolutely. My father worked in a warehouse. He managed a warehouse, and one day the warehouse went under because the owner was an alcoholic and a gambler, and my father lost everything. And I remember walking into his room one day and just saw him standing alone crying. And that's always stayed with me. This idea of if a man loses his purpose, his place in the world, it can have a very deleterious effect.
0: And your father seeing him in that state that day, obviously not intending you to see him crying, what was the impact on you? Did you think, I'm going to have to be stiff upper lip like this as much as I can?
1: Well, I was quite impressed. He would always say, like, a man, you must always provide for your family, always pay your taxes on time, never get into financial difficulty. He would hammer this home with me, and I always did. I always have. Seeing him in that room crying that day like that, I think I was sort of impressed that he'd gone to the trouble to cry in secret away from his family so as not to worry us. Come to me being a father, I mention this in the book, there's a time when I accidentally sliced my hand open with a knife and I ran around the house screaming, it's really bad. So clearly my father's stoicism didn't rub off on me.
0: Didn't rub off.
1: By the way, speaking of stoicism, another theme that comes up in the book is how a lot of men feel like they're being tossed around in a sea of conflicting ideologies about what being a man actually means. And I did find it very funny and interesting that you've got all of these men's health influencers who are saying that the way for men to re-anchor themselves to society is to be vulnerable, express your vulnerabilities. Women love it. If you're on a date, be vulnerable. This is what's going to work. And there's all this evidence that when a man does express his vulnerabilities to a woman, fairly often they, even women who want them to do it, recoil in horror and disgust because deep down, women actually want men to have this sort of stoicism and so on. And it's kind of disgusting when men don't do that. So I thought that was very interesting, this idea of like these different ideologies. They're like balls in a pinball machine being tossed around. Be like this. No, be more like this. No, be more like this.
0: I'm smiling because in a recent episode that I had with Tucker Carlson, we ended up talking about women and his views on women. And he believes that women want men to be really decisive, and any woman who doesn't say that I want a man to make the final decision is basically lying.
1: Right. That's funny. I mean, obviously, I don't feel that, but I'm sure that this is a rare occasion when me and Tucker Carlson would have some common ground.
0: So men are right to be confused about their place in the world and their roles right now.
1: I understand why. I mean, you know, none of this really applies to me. I feel quite, well, actually, that's not true. It does apply to me to an extent. I think I understand when some men do feel that way.
0: Obviously, John, I'm curious about what you think of two key terms, if you like, which are bandied about a lot. One is toxic masculinity and the other is the manosphere. Mm. What is your view?
1: Well, it's funny. I decided right at the beginning of this book, the two areas I wanted to avoid were the manosphere and incels, because they're the first things you think of when you think about this. And how would this book look if I didn't go to those places? There's a little bit about the manosphere in the book, but very little. What there is in the book is this idea of some men just bow out of society. There's more than 7 million men in America who aren't only unemployed, they aren't even looking for jobs. So they've just withdrawn. But then other men are like lashing out into disinhibited behaviour. And I write a lot about that. But toxic masculinity, I actually think, was really funny. So the American Psychological Association brought out this paper not so long ago saying that traditional masculinity is on the whole harmful. And then they list all of these harmful male traits. And some of them unambiguously harmful, like misogyny. But others were risk and adventure and competitiveness. And I'm reading that thinking, I do that all the time. Like, I'm constantly having adventures and putting myself in risky situations and so on. And not only do I think it's not toxic, I actually love it. It's like my favourite times. And I'm doing it just while writing this book. But I've got to say, I pulled myself out of my sick bed with a foot of my colon having just been removed. I got myself to this skeevy castle in the middle of nowhere in Connecticut because I couldn't bear a couple of days of convalescing because I felt life was passing me by. So my hard-won insight is, I think their wording was very bad, but maybe they were onto something.
0: I do think there's a lot of pretty unhelpful labelling going on, and toxic masculinity probably falls into that category. On the manosphere, I realize again that's also probably an overused term, but I was looking down the list of guests on Joe Rogan and Tucker Carlson's shows, and I realized they very rarely have a woman on as the guest. It is generally, and I mean, these are huge shows with, you know, many, many millions of views and a lot of airtime, and it is quite rare that the guest, the interviewee, will be a woman.
1: Yeah, I do know one or two women have been on Joe Rogan, but no, you're right. And there is a kind of love of, well, you know, Joe Rogan comes from the UFC world, the cage fighting world, and so he's very much part of that world. As it happens, by the way, I don't put this in the book, I might put it in the paperback, but I went to the cage fight at the White House.
0: The 4th of July celebration.
1: Yeah, well, it was, I think it was a little bit earlier, but yes, we're talking about the same thing when they erected a cage on the White House lawn, and I went and I've written about it, and it was just an extraordinary week. I loved it. What I noticed was, you know, the pendulum swing back from the excesses of what became known as cancel culture was a lot of men were like, and people, men and women, were like, I refuse to be ashamed anymore. You overshamed us. I'm just going to become unashamed. And that then mutated into disinhibition. Not only am I unashamed, I'm going to just do whatever I want. I'm going to be completely disinhibited, like it or lump it. And what I saw that week at the White House was several occasions when that was no longer working. I was talking to this one UFC fighter called Sean O'Malley, who would always boast about his one-sided open marriage. He was allowed to have sex with other women, but his wife wasn't.
0: Right.
1: And he would explain it and say, well, Andrew Tate puts it very well. I have status. So I said to him, you have an open marriage, surely that doesn't work. And he said, well, it worked until it didn't. And his wife has put her foot down and said, no more sleeping with other women. And he looked so baffled at this change in his fortunes. And I wondered whether that's a little clue to the future, that maybe real life is starting to snap back.
0: Yeah. I, of course, remember you writing the whole book about being publicly shamed. And there was that case of the woman who tweeted about AIDS and got on a long plane journey and got off the other end to discover that she's the subject of international attacks and has lost her job. So do you think that there is just much less force in that kind of phenomenon now, that we've moved into a world beyond that?
1: Well, certainly the left's power to shame has diminished enormously. When Twitter died and the left sort of moved on to places like Blue Sky, completely lost their power. But now, of course, you know, you're seeing much more shaming coming from the right. Which is so annoying to me, because when I brought up my public shaming book, they were the ones who were all like, you know, we agree with your answer, we're against public shaming, this is terrible. Give them the power, they just do it. So that's what we're seeing now.
0: I assume you followed.
1: Well, I was about to say what you were about to ask me, I think, Jason Arde.
0: Okay. We were both thinking the same thing at the same time.
1: Yeah.
0: He was Cambridge's youngest black professor and one of the youngest professors when he was appointed 3 years ago. And then many allegations emerged, sparked, I think, by the fact that he had a memoir coming out.
1: Yes, so I'm going to break a kind of rule that I have here a bit, which is that I tend never to comment on things where I haven't done my own journey and met people myself. But it's impossible not to look at the aftermath of his death and see how, well, what I'm seeing is everybody blaming everybody else. It's not our fault. It reminds me of that Bob Dylan song, Who Killed Davy Moore, about a boxer who dies in the ring. And every verse is, well, it wasn't my fault, says the referee. It wasn't my fault, say the audience. And I'm seeing a little bit of that.
0: There was a huge amount of press coverage in the British press before his resignation and after his resignation. Mm. And it made me wonder whether the era you first described, which was about individuals shaming others on Twitter, as it was then, is now increasingly being adopted by the mainstream media, the big newspapers, not even the tabloid newspapers.
1: Yes.
0: That in the chasing of clicks, that's the zone that is lucrative.
1: Absolutely. And so bad. And so something that the media should really try to avoid doing. Obviously, this kind of thing has gone on for ages. But yes, it's so interesting. The mainstream media, when Twitter emerged, first thought, oh, we'll ignore it, it'll go away. And then it didn't go away. So then it tried to become a gatekeeper. We're going to do these articles. Who are the 10 best tweeters? And that kind of didn't work either. And so then I think the mainstream media, including the broadsheet media, became like the nerdy kid sucking up to the school bully. Twitter was the school bully and the broadsheets were the nerdy kids just following along like, don't hurt us. And they started adopting the kind of tactics that you would see on Twitter. And I've noticed in the aftermath of Jason Arde's death, just such a blurring between what is the mainstream media, who are just random people posting, content creators. It's all become a great big mush that's all indistinguishable from each other. Journalists are supposed to speak truth to power. And nobody wanted to speak truth to power when the power was coming from Twitter. And now journalists are just aping that kind of, you know, noise.
0: More from my conversation with John Ronson coming up. I'm Michelle Hussein, and this is Bloomberg.
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3: If you plan on driving through Seattle this weekend, prepare for major delays. The I-5 express lanes on the Ship Canal Bridge will be closed through 5 o'clock Monday morning. And the eastbound State Route 520 off-ramp to Montlake Boulevard will be closed for a week starting Saturday evening. Meanwhile, the man accused of setting the Old Trails fire in Spokane County has been indicted. KXLY reports Aaron Farinacci now faces federal arson charges. And an investigation is underway after a fatal officer-involved shooting in Federal Way. This happened Thursday evening outside the Commons Mall. In other news, Seattle area inflation eased slightly in August, but remained above the national rate. Data from the Bureau of Labor Statistics shows prices in Seattle, Tacoma, and Bellevue were 4.4% higher than a year earlier, down from 4.5% in June. I'm Lillian James. 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
3: Another weekend of cloudy skies and wet ground. We'll start the day Saturday in the mid-50s with overcast skies. Those are expected to hang around all day with a chance of rain in the afternoon through the night. We'll feel a high in the mid-60s before falling right back down to the mid-50s overnight. On Sunday, a chance of rain will linger throughout the day with highs in the mid-60s and lows in the mid-50s. I'm Lillian James. 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
0: I'm Michelle Hussein, and you're listening to highlights of the Michelle Hussein Show podcast on Bloomberg Radio. Today, I'm speaking to writer John Ronson. You have a start in the book about how more men than women see that their best chance of work is through becoming an influencer and therefore chasing views is a career.
1: Yeah, I think it's 20% of boys in America think that being an influencer is the only choice of career for them, the only choice. And that figure in girls is 13%. 39% of Americans now identify as content creators. Becoming personal brands of one, and it may work for some people, but my goodness, does it not work for a lot of people?
0: And how does AI fit into all of that, the chatbots?
1: Makes everything a million times worse. Platforms troll the internet. They see how people feel lost and without purpose. And so they swoop in with this false sense of purpose. That's why ChatGPT is telling people, no, you're the greatest. I met a guy who was a corporate headhunter in Toronto. One day he types some theory he has about irrational numbers. He's an amateur mathematician. ChatGPT tells him he's the greatest mathematician on the planet. He has uncovered a flaw in the world's cybersecurity systems, and he has to call the NSA and Cybersecurity Canada and warn them of this flaw. So he said to ChatGPT, look, are you sure about this? We've only been working on this for 2 days. And ChatGPT says, yes, this was always meant to be you. Your mind is bigger than Einstein's. And so he did it. He phones up the NSA. I said to him, did you tell the NSA that you were collaborating with ChatGPT on this? And he said, no, because ChatGPT said, don't tell them. You'll lose credibility. So I think what was going on there was ChatGPT saw how lost and purposeless he was and then swooped in to keep him engaged with this false sense of purpose.
0: And then in the end, does ChatGPT say, sorry, that was wrong, or I can't believe you went along with that?
1: He did that. I'll tell you what happens. Nobody gets back to him. This is the first thing, is that the NSA, none of the academics. So he says to ChatGPT, like, are you sure about this? And 15 times ChatGPT said, yes, we're absolutely sure about this. And then finally, on the 16th time, ChatGPT said, okay, Alan, I admit it. I was making it up the whole time. I was role-playing. And Alan was furious, said, I can't believe what you've put me through. And do you know what ChatGPT said? It said, Alan, I hear you.
0: Oh, God.
1: You have every right to be upset.
0: You know, it may have started this whole, like, the obsequiousness. It may have started in a kind of harmless way with someone programming in, respond by saying, that's a great question. But then these are language models. They're learning all the time. They're developing. And it ends up with the kind of thing you describe.
1: Yes.
0: Does it worry you what it's actually doing to us? Or maybe not you and me, but Joel's generation, my son's generation.
1: Yes, a lot. I worry a lot about what AI is going to do. It's robbing us of our jobs even more. You know, I saw one AI tech leader talking about how, you know, music is being made by AI now. And he said, people don't enjoy making music. This is the lie that they're trying to put on us all. Don't worry about work. You don't need to work. You don't even enjoy working. You don't enjoy making music. Let us do all of that. And people, even when you hate your job is still incredibly important as just keeping you part of the structure of the world. Look, I benefit from AI in some ways. It's very good at reducing background noise and audio interviews and things like that. But in general, I admire the Stop AI movement because I think they can see how awful this could go.
0: John, I want to ask you about the US because you have made your home in the US for a long time now. And as someone who's written a lot about weirdnesses of different kinds and conspiracy theories and the culture wars, overall, how much of the origins of all of that lie in the United States, do you think?
1: Just historically, a lot of it does. And why is it? I think one possibility is as religion starts to diminish. I do sometimes think there's a lot of people out there, like a lot, like a 30% or 40% of the population who are just magical thinkers. I'm not a magical thinker. I'm a rational thinker. It's just the way my brain is. And I think other people, their brain is always looking for some layer of magic to the world. And if they're not getting it from religion, then maybe they'll get it from conspiracies. So I think that's part of it. It's just, we just have to accept there's a lot of people out there who are magical thinkers and what they think about mutates. Also, my friend Adam Curtis, the documentary maker, made this point in one of his films, that it's the isolation, it's the hugeness of America. If you're in a house on top of a hill and there's no other houses anywhere near you, you're going to get more paranoid. You're going to start thinking more paranoid thoughts. And then, of course, there's the culture wars. A lot of them do come from America. But also a lot of the people in Britain say to me, or think America must be so much worse in terms of polarization and so on. I'm not so sure about that. I think pretty much everything bad that's happening in America is happening in Britain too, from what I can tell. Maybe in America, as always, it's more baroque and ostentatious. But in Britain, I think it's all happening too.
0: Tell me more about that, because
1: Brexit is a good example.
0: Yeah.
1: Brexit and the COVID protests. Those are big in Britain, big in Canada, you know, just as much as in America.
0: Immigration is a flashpoint in many countries. Israel-Gaza is a flashpoint in many countries.
1: Yes, absolutely. Easily as much in Britain and Ireland as it is in the United States.
0: I still wonder, though, about what you were saying about America and magical thinking. Maybe there is something, and we've just had, you know, the country's 250th birthday, something about when you're brought up where, you know, freedom is your birthright if you're an American citizen and you're, you know, you, all of this is really part of the culture you're taught in school, and whether that sort of gives you more of a license to think magically, as you would say.
1: Yeah, and to sort of broadcast yourself as well. You know, people are very self-empowered in America. You know, it's all a little, you know, I don't want to say the wrong thing, but nobody really feels that way in America. They just say whatever they want. And yes, people care a lot about the First Amendment and the right to free speech in the United States. Can't believe, one thing that people are kind of astonished about Britain is people getting arrested for tweets and so on. And I think the police now know that that's going too far in Britain too.
0: Yeah.
1: But in America, that is incredibly alien, that somebody could get arrested for a tweet.
0: Your first book was Them, Adventures with Extremists, which was published in 2001. And when you came back to it about 10 years ago, you said how you thought 9/11 was a line in the sand, or a moment that really hardened a lot of conspiracy theory type thinking.
1: Yeah.
0: Why do you think that was?
1: Well, I wrote them just before 9/11, and there was a kind of, well, I mean, I certainly felt I couldn't have written that book after 9/11, because everything just got so nasty. When you start hounding victims of terrorist attack. I got friendly with this woman in England called Rachel North, who was on one of the trains on July 7th, 2005. Do you remember?
0: Yeah.
1: And she became a spokesperson for the survivors of those terrorism. And she would go online and start to see people saying that she didn't exist, and that she was actually a team of men working for MI5 to quell dissent. And so she would get involved and say, no, actually, I do exist. And it's not nice to read that about myself, you know, after I've just been blown up on the tube. And everything she said to try and convince them that she existed made them all the more certain that she didn't exist. And she was just trapped in this Kafkaesque nightmare. And so for me, that kind of stuff was so unpleasant. Because I always want there to be a sort of lightness, sort of buoyancy to what I write, even if it's about very dark, terrible things. But I think 9/11 just made everything nastier and meaner in that world. Mm. So that's specifically what I was referring to. But also, you know, 9/11, COVID and everything. Iraq, you know, everything.
0: Yeah.
1: Has hardened people.
0: And now these dimensions of the online world and society that you're writing about, you know, there are a lot of dark elements of that. What are the positive forces that you see? Because, you know, here you are, you're still able to smile, and you, like you say, you want that buoyancy. Hmm. Where do you find it?
1: I can say a couple of positives. I live in a little village. I'm a good person to ask because I live in a little village in upstate New York. I come back to London all the time, so I still feel very much like a Londoner. But I live out here, and it's very split 50-50 between MAGA and liberals. Just down there, somebody's got a sign on their lawn that says, you are entering armed response country. And just over there is a sign that says, in this house, we believe Black Lives Matter. We believe in science and so on. But you know what? Everyone gets on fine. The guy with the armed response thing has got a very sweet dog called Daisy, and we always chat and we all get on well. So I think when you take it off the internet and put it into real life, I can't say there's no conflicts. Like everywhere, any kind of gentrification will put the property taxes up, but that will cause conflicts. And climate migration is a very big problem here in New York too. You know, loads of Californians are moving here and so on. But in general, people kind of get on well. So that's something I feel positive about. When you get out of your bubbles and just talk to each other, everyone's kind of nice.
0: Do your neighbours know what you do? Do they know that you're always on the trail of mysterious stories?
1: Yeah, some do. A few people have stopped jogging past our house and said that they know who I am. I tell you who runs past my house from time to time. Daniel Day-Lewis. He lives around here and I see him like jogging by sometimes. So that's kind of exciting.
0: Does he ever stop and say, I listened to season two of Things Fell Apart?
1: I did meet him one time, but only once. A few neighbours now know who I am, and I'm actually giving the castle, I've just got hard copies of the castle, so I'm giving it to various neighbours.
0: John Ronson, congratulations on the new book, and thank you very much for talking to us. I know people will discover it for themselves, but it's a gripping read, I would say, and an important one because of all these wider themes that you've shared with us. So thank you.
1: Thank you so much, Michelle. That was an absolute pleasure. Yay! That was really fun.
0: Thank you for listening to some of the highlights from my podcast. To hear the full conversation, please subscribe to The Michelle Hussein Show, wherever you get your podcasts. I'm Michelle Hussein, and this is Bloomberg.
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24: ABC News. I'm Dave Packer. The country on Friday marked 25 years since the September 11th attacks, a day that killed nearly 3,000 people. At Ground Zero, family members read the names of those killed in the attacks one by one. And when it was her turn, Terry Strata admonished the past president seated before her for failing to hold the Saudi government accountable for its alleged role in the attacks.
26: And my husband, Tom Strata, you are missed more with each year that passes. But how can it be 25 years and still we have no justice for the role that Saudi Arabia played in your murder?
24: ABC's Aaron Katursky.
33: The Saudis maintained they had no role in facilitating the attacks and downplayed the new evidence in court as a document that appears to be a high school math assignment and a tourist video.
24: An arrest Friday and the death of Tasia Fortune, the black woman found hanging from a tree last month. Jackson, Mississippi Police Chief Rochelle Brackney not sharing any details on how Fortune was killed.
34: This is, again, would be best answered by the medical examiner or a coroner's office. But we do know that there was a various states of decomposition of her body.
24: Brackney says their suspect, Jacques Ratcliffe, has an association with Fortune, but didn't offer any more details on that relationship. Inflation showing no signs of easing.
35: The driving force behind the 3.4% increase in consumer prices in the past 13 months is the cost of energy, specifically gasoline and diesel fuel. The Fed's favorite throttle for stubborn inflation is to hike interest rates to slow consumer spending and borrowing. A majority on Wall Street expect that to happen next week.
4: ABC's Jim Ryan. The Israeli military is saying it destroyed an underground Hezbollah base in Lebanon. Israel says the complex housed Iranian-made rockets, missiles, and mines. Prime Minister Netanyahu calling it the largest Iranian outpost outside of Iran. The explosion registering as a magnitude 4.1 earthquake. 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
8: If you plan on driving through Seattle this weekend, prepare for major delays. The State Department of Transportation reports the I-5 express lanes on the Ship Canal Bridge will be closed through 5 o'clock Monday morning. Meanwhile, the eastbound State Route 520 off-ramp to Montlake Boulevard is closed for a week starting Saturday evening. Additionally, a one-mile stretch of the southbound lanes of Interstate 5 just across the Willamette River from downtown Portland will stay completely closed until late next month. And the man accused of setting the Old Trail fire in Spokane County has been indicted. KXLY reports Aaron Farinacci now faces federal arson charges for one of the three major fires that led to the evacuation of 65,000 people and the loss of hundreds of homes. If convicted, he could face up to 40 years in prison. Meanwhile, Washington's preliminary economic outlook has improved slightly since June, but state job growth remains weak. Northwest News Radio's Jeff Pogula has the numbers.
9: The changes are modest. Economic and Revenue Forecast Council Executive Director and Chief Economist Dave Reich puts the state's job growth forecast this way.
10: Employment growth in Washington, very modest, 0.2% this year. We expect 0.6 next year.
9: Sales and business tax collections are a brighter spot, though, about 2.5% above expectations through August 10th. Forecasters say uncertainty remains high, with oil prices and trade policy among the major risks.
8: The council is scheduled to deliver its revenue forecast update later this month. And in other news, one of the region's tech giants could be getting smaller. Amazon is reportedly shedding office space in South Lake Union. The news comes from a July report from real estate firm Cushman & Wakefield. The Seattle Times reports the company bought the building during expansion in 2016, but more recently has shifted much of its workforce to Bellevue. I'm Lillian James. 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
11: Did you see what Olympia is calling their latest new tax?
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11: You know, it's really an income tax.
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13: Wait, we're repealing an income tax?
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13: Okay. 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
11: Well, see, they picked that name on purpose. Tell your friends vote yes on Initiative 645. 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Paid for by Vote Yes, Repeal the Income Tax. 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
31: 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So do we. I'm Eric Heinz. Before the morning rush, I'll get you caught up on what happened overnight, what's developing, and what you need to know before the rest of the day gets going. 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
0: Nice to meet you, too.
1: Aaron Wilkes is a train driver who lives in a tiny village about an hour and a half outside of London, in a home built in the 1960s.
0: A 1960s home with an air traffic control style energy system.
1: An air traffic control style energy system. What Aaron's describing is the way he monitors and trades a hot commodity from his house, his own electricity. Aaron is part of a growing number of vibe coding energy traders. People who produce energy at home using solar panels, store that energy using batteries, and then figure out when to use it and when to sell it back to the grid. Aaron does it all using that air traffic control system, a piece of software on his tablet that shows a series of circles, kind of like those activity rings on an Apple Watch.
0: The idea of this was to show my partner what's going on right now and then what's going to happen in the future. So each ring represents something different.
1: One ring represents the power coming from the solar panels on the roof of his house.
0: If the battery's charging, it will spin a certain way. If the battery's discharging, it will then go the other way.
1: Another ring shows whether his house is importing energy from the power grid or exporting the energy he's generating at home to the grid. It's all color-coded. Red tells him that the price of energy is high, purple a little less so. Green means it's cheap, like right now.
0: So it's an indication to anyone in the house that let's get the laundry on, charge the car, start heating hot water up, and if you want to, stick the aircon on.
1: Aaron's built a sophisticated system that uses all this information to decide the best times of day to use or conserve his energy. And he says the strategy isn't just about saving money. It's also about supporting the power grid by providing extra energy in times of higher demand. And that can actually make him money.
0: If I had a bigger battery, I'd be able to export a lot more, and there'd be a huge amount more opportunity there.
1: Home energy traders like Aaron operate with the same ethos that commodities traders follow. Buy low, sell high. But Bloomberg senior climate reporter and host of the Zero podcast, Akshat Rathi, says this doesn't look anything like a trading floor.
2: You're not going to get those Hollywood scenes of, I want the shares at this price. In the case of electricity trading, you're getting electricity prices for the next 24 hours, hour by hour, or half an hour by half an hour. And most of these people who take the agency of deciding to buy low and sell high are automating those decisions.
1: Aaron only makes about 5 to 10 pounds a month right now, but he's hoping that amount will rise. And Akshat has spoken with traders who've made a few hundred dollars overnight using similar tactics. So how exactly are they pulling it off? And could Aaron one day go from cutting down his bills to actually making real money?
0: That's the dream, isn't it?
1: I'm Sarah Holder, and this is The Big Take from Bloomberg News. Today on the show, is the next hot trade electricity from your own home? We go inside a new class of energy trader that's taking more control over their bills and making money along the way. And how those traders are navigating everything from volatile electricity prices to threats posed by climate change. So Akshat, you've been reporting on this phenomenon where regular old energy consumers are essentially becoming hobbyist energy day traders. They're using new tools to track the price of energy and using that information to time their consumption and in some cases sell energy they're generating at home. Tell me more about how this works.
2: More and more people are getting solar panels and batteries at home. Sometimes they are generating power that is more than what the consumer is consuming at home, or sometimes they're generating power at a time when it's already a grid choke up, that there's too much solar power. And so it's better for that consumer to, rather than send that solar power on the grid, actually store it in the battery that they have at home. The thing that is an unlock here is really the pricing. The fact that you can now look at day ahead prices, hour by hour, sometimes 30 minutes by 30 minutes, and then decide when to buy low, sell high. Essentially to arbitrage what expert traders do on a daily basis, but now do it with your home assets for electricity and make money on the side.
1: So there's
3: two components to this. There's using energy when prices are lower, buying energy when prices are lower, and selling when prices are higher. I mean, it seems like kind of similar to what folks already do in terms of timing their energy consumption to get lower prices, right? Utility companies encourage this. Run your dishwasher late at night or early in the morning, not during peak hours. Turn down your air conditioner when everyone's home from work. Is this essentially the same idea?
2: It is, but it's taking it one step forward, because that off-peak, on-peak pricing that you're talking about has been in the system for some time now. Lots of countries have them. What we're talking about now is dynamic pricing by every hour, by every 30 minutes. And in those, the prices can vary quite a lot. So there can be a 10x difference between the price. Sometimes, especially in places like Spain or California or Australia, prices go negative in the day, which is to say the utility is paying you to use that electricity. And so you can then essentially use that to charge your battery, get paid to charge your battery.

0: Wilkes designed his home energy trading system using ChatGPT. He downloaded a free open source software called Home Assistant, which allows the algorithm he's built to tell his devices, like his electric vehicle charger, when to turn on. It's all hooked up to a basic computer server. And because Aaron isn't a coder, he's had to put some trust in the AI agent. And he says sometimes it gets things wrong.
1: We have like a screen set up in our living room, and I've sat there at periods and going, why the hell is the car charging now? I know it's 5 o'clock in the evening. It's expensive. So immediately I pull out, I have a chat with the agent and I go, why is my car charging? And then it will go, oh, I've lost connection with the API. Couldn't turn it off. And then you're like, ugh.
0: Akshat, this sounds like a ton of work. This sounds sophisticated. Even vibe coding, you know, maybe I could do it. But is Aaron the norm for this class of trader?
2: No, he's not. Most people who are participating are letting the utility do that work for them. So we spoke to a retired gentleman in Arizona, Greg Robinson, and he basically lets his utility decide when to use his battery for participating in a virtual power plant. And when it participates in a virtual power plant, the utility makes a payment. In the last 7 months that he's had this asset, it's only been used one time. He's only earned about $1,000. But he's happy with it. He's like, at least I am helping the grid. And in the process, I'm also making some money, which is allowing me to get a faster return on this asset that I have at my home.
0: Greg is helping the grid by supplying it with energy in times of increased demand, using the electricity stored in his home battery. This kind of relationship exists because of a weird quirk of the energy market. It's expensive for utility companies to store electricity, which makes it hard to stockpile it for emergencies. So if demand spikes during an extreme weather event or a heat wave, utilities can turn to people like Greg, people with solar panels and batteries, as another power source. Akshat met another energy trader in the UK who's been able to predict the days the grid will be under the biggest strain.
2: His essentially biggest payoff days were the days when there was an extreme heat wave in the UK.
0: Well, I'm wondering what the advent of energy trading like this has meant for people's exposure to and awareness of the risks of climate change and their interest in renewable energy infrastructure. Has tracking energy prices like this given people sort of a new perspective?
2: Of the five people who feature in our story, three of them said that they do care about the fact that their emissions are lower in the process because they are using clean energy. Two of them really didn't mind. All they cared about was either making money or lowering their bills. But all five were pretty convinced that this is something that is good for their wallet as it is good for the environment as well. So it's that double reason that gives people more motivation to stick with it. Every other form of energy, we're just a consumer. We get what we are given by a company at whatever price that the company is able to sell it to us. Whereas with electricity, you are now a prosumer. You can now produce your own energy. And if you produce more than what you consume, you can sell it and make money.
0: Akshat, you mentioned that energy trading is pretty unique. In other markets, consumers are consumers. They're not able to make money off the products that they're getting. Why is electricity and energy such a different kind of market?
2: Because the grid itself has to be a regulated monopoly. You cannot have two competing grids. And that means that asset cannot run in the normal competitive capitalist system that we have. And most grids around the world are very heavily regulated. They are owned by national governments. And those governments are thinking, you know what? We don't want to give people a headache. We just want to provide them one standard price. And, you know, we'll manage the losses and the profits on our side because we just want people to have electricity when they want it and at a reasonable price. But with solar, especially, now that consumers are becoming producers of energy, those grid operators are having to change their mind because suddenly their own asset is not being used as much because people are just consuming their own solar power. And so they're being forced to change by the change of technology. They're being forced to become acceptors of electricity from what was previously a consumer.
0: This has been the Big Take Podcast on Bloomberg Radio. I'm Sarah Holder, and I spoke with Akshat Rathi about the new class of energy traders using at-home batteries to make money.

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27: You're listening to the Big Take Asia podcast on Bloomberg Radio. I'm Rebecca Chung Wilkins. Today on the show, we're talking about why India is at the center of the next AI breakthrough. On top of a mountain of discarded plastic, a 43-year-old woman named Sunita Rathore is hard at work. She's in a bright yellow sari with green glass bangles sifting through piles of litter, plastic waste which she'll sort and clean for recycling. Sunita is based in New Delhi, but scenes like this one take place every day all over India, on construction sites, in homes and recycling plants where manual labour is done. Nothing out of the ordinary, except for one thing.
28: Suddenly you saw this high-tech contraption on her forehead, an iPhone.
27: An iPhone strapped to her head, recording every move she makes. Saritha Rai covers tech in India for Bloomberg. She met Sunita at a recycling plant earlier this year. Sunita has spent years sorting and cleaning discarded plastic for about $200 a month. Usually, the factories where she works are lively places.
28: There's a lot of banter, there's a lot of conversation, there's a lot of silliness that goes on. But in this, it was deathly quiet because all these women were not allowed to talk to each other.
27: 8 hours a day, in total silence. But that's not all.
28: She was hunched forward constantly because she was not allowed to capture any other part of her body except her wrist. It's exactly what a humanoid robot's camera would see if it looked down. That was the motion she was asked to capture.
27: Sunita doesn't know what the footage is for. All she knows is that this phone recording earns her extra money, money she uses to send her 4 kids to school. But the recordings she and her fellow workers make are critical to the future of AI and robotics. They'll be fed into AI systems to teach humanoid robots how to move and navigate the physical world, like us, one frame at a time.
28: The goal really is to capture the micro gestures, the really tiny hand movements that, you know, robots need to learn to become better at everyday tasks.
27: The world has started to embrace chatbots and agentic AI systems like Claude or ChatGPT, which rely on cloud computing or local hardware to run. You give an AI agent a voice, text prompt or task, it gives you an answer. And for years, the robotics industry has tried to create humanoid devices, AI that moves in the physical world the same way that we do. When it's gone well, it's been dazzling.
29: We have a new world record.
27: At the World Humanoid Robot Games in Beijing last month, essentially an Olympics for machines, a Chinese robot shattered the 100-meter sprint record. Its time? 8.64 seconds, nearly a full second faster than Usain Bolt, the fastest man on Earth. But step outside that sterile, controlled track, and it's a completely different story.
28: When robots come into the real world, there's invariably a blooper reel awaiting. The texture of real life, the unevenness of perhaps the terrain, the spatial intelligence that's required for these robots, all of these things, you know, make it really difficult for robots to be trained in the lab. They have to be trained in the real world with real world data, which is where, you know, all of these data collectors come in.
27: Citigroup projects the market for human-like robots could reach $7 trillion by 2050. And to learn how to perform tasks like a human, robots need huge amounts of so-called egocentric data, footage captured directly through the eyes of a person. China has been the biggest generator of that data, but it's keeping it within its borders. So the demand has shifted to the world's most populous country.
28: So India really has become the epicenter of data collection in the past few months. Tens of thousands of workers like Sunita, shoe factory workers, denim factory workers, construction workers, all kinds of people have been recruited to record these first-person camera footage, what is called egocentric footage. It was a sort of unsettling moment for me when I talked to these workers because most of them were recording themselves into their own job extinction.
27: Welcome to the Big Take Asia from Bloomberg News. I'm Rebecca Chung Wilkins, in for Wan Ha. Every week, we take you inside some of the world's biggest and most powerful economies and the markets, tycoons, and businesses that drive this ever-shifting region. Today on the show, why the road to the next AI breakthrough runs through India and what this race for human data means for the US-China tech rivalry. Robots and online chatbots both use AI. But Bloomberg's Sarita Rai says teaching a large language model to write an essay is completely different from teaching a machine to cook a meal.
28: Real-world humanoid robotics is a completely different ballgame. This requires real-world data, actual human motion and human movements that have to be learned by the models to teach the robots. There is no availability of any of this data online, you know, on the internet.
27: You might think, wait, the internet has plenty of data. All those videos on YouTube or TikTok, all those humans doing random things. But
28: it's really raw data and it's not first-person egocentric data. It is not the data that a humanoid robot's camera would see when it's looking down or looking forward.
27: That kind of data has to be collected in a highly standardized way. Faces can't appear in the footage and conversations aren't allowed. Equally important, the data has to come from as many different humans as possible.
28: Each person has their own way of doing things, like how you perhaps open a can could be completely different from how I open a can. So each person's data is valuable and multiple labs are looking for what is called proprietary data.
27: Sarita says India is an ideal place to gather this kind of data. The country has an population, labor is cheap, and workers still do a lot of manufacturing by hand.
28: The diversity, whether it's the shoe factories, the denim factories, whether it's the, you know, warehouses of different kinds, whether it's the households, fishing villages or the farms or construction sites or the mines. It's incredible the diversity of tasks that can be recorded in India. No other country could offer this kind of a diversity of manual labor, not even China, I would say, because a lot of these tasks, particularly in factories and warehouses, are already automated in some way or the other in China.
3: And what about the cost? Can you break down what kind of cost you have if you're buying this data in India versus somewhere else, say Singapore or even the US?
28: I haven't looked at the costs in Singapore, but I can definitely talk about the costs in India versus the US. For instance, the raw first-person footage of the egocentric data that India provides could come for about $7 an hour. But if it's cleaned and annotated, it could go for as much as $30 an hour. That's a huge value addition right there. And the same data, you know, could go from 2 to 3 to 5 times more expensive in the U.S. when it's collected in the U.S. Tesla, for instance, pays $48 an hour in Palo Alto for motion capture data collected in-house.
27: The factory floor is just the starting point for these egocentric videos. Once the footage is captured, it's sent to local firms that clean it up, check the quality, and label the data so it can be used to train AI models. Demand for this work has surged, helping fuel a boom in India's AI services sector, with a growing number of companies built around processing and supplying data to tech firms.
3: Who are these startups working with? What's the sort of end point of all of this proprietary data?
28: Now, none of these companies were able to tell me who exactly was the end customer. Not that they didn't know, but the NDAs were so strict and so binding that none of them were allowed to reveal. But enough hints were dropped that these were all like major American and global companies, including Google and Tesla, Nvidia and Meta. You know, Nvidia, for instance, is now getting into physical AI and embodied AI models. So those kinds of companies would be the ultimate buyers of these cleaned, annotated data sets that then can be used as training material for building these physical intelligence models.
27: Just last month, Beijing hosted the World Robot Conference. The event drew hundreds of exhibitors and showcased more than 3,000 products. Visitors saw robots making meals, sorting packages, and even facing off in ping pong and boxing matches. The display wasn't just for show. China is rapidly becoming the epicenter of the humanoid robot industry. Chinese companies now account for more than 97% of global humanoid robot shipments. Hundreds of companies are racing to move these machines from the showroom into factories or warehouses and everyday service jobs. Saritha says China keeps a tight grip on the data it gathers to develop these robots.
28: Even though China has a massive manufacturing base and a humongous number of situations that can be recorded and used to train robots, there is a real fear that this data going out of the country would dim the manufacturing competitive advantage of the country. So there is stringent guidelines on how companies can use the data, and only local domestic Chinese operators are allowed to collect. There are guidelines on where they can collect, how they can collect.
3: Can you just explain a little bit more? Why is there anxiety among Chinese policymakers to keep that data within China?
28: The US and China have been running really hard. And as far as the large language models go, the US has been clearly outrunning and outpacing China. The most advanced frontier models have always come out of the US labs, whether it's OpenAI or Anthropic or one of those companies. The Chinese have always followed. Their models are just behind now, but not quite there. But on the other hand, in physical AI, which is robotics and drones and, you know, autonomous driving, China feels it has a real advantage, particularly because China has been making things physically for decades for the entire world. China feels that that manufacturing advantage is what is going to keep it ahead in physical AI. So as much as possible, China wants to keep the data within its borders that is being recorded. These will be only used to train Chinese physical AI models and will not be available to the world.
27: This has been the Big Tech Asia podcast on Bloomberg Radio. I'm Rebecca Chung Wilkins, and I spoke with Bloomberg's Saritha Rai about why India is at the center of the next AI breakthrough.
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7: If you plan on driving through Seattle this weekend, prepare for major delays. The I-5 express lanes on the Ship Canal Bridge will be closed through 5 o'clock Monday morning. And the eastbound State Route 520 off-ramp to Montlake Boulevard will be closed for a week starting Saturday evening. Meanwhile, the man accused of setting the Old Trails fire in Spokane County has been indicted. KXLY reports Aaron Farinacci now faces federal arson charges. And an investigation is underway after a fatal officer-involved shooting in Federal Way. This happened Thursday evening outside the Mall. In other news, Seattle area inflation eased slightly in August, but remained above the national rate. Data from the Bureau of Labor Statistics shows prices in Seattle, Tacoma, and Bellevue were 4.4% higher than a year earlier, down from 4.5% in June. I'm Lillian James. 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
7: Another weekend of cloudy skies and wet ground. We'll start the day Saturday in the mid-50s with overcast skies. Those are expected to hang around all day with a chance of rain in the afternoon through the night. We'll feel a high in the mid-60s before falling right back down to the mid-50s overnight. On Sunday, a chance of rain will linger throughout the day with highs in the mid-60s and lows in the mid-50s. I'm Lillian James. 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
23: You're listening to the Big Take Podcast on Bloomberg Radio. I'm David Gura. Today on the show, we're talking about the durability of an oil deal the U.S. just announced with Venezuela. Liam, you'll excuse the cynicism here, but do you see this as a bet on the next 100 years, or is this more a bet on something tangible happening here the next 8 weeks leading up to the midterm elections here in the U.S.?
24: The next 100 hours?
23: Uh-huh.
24: In terms of what the U.S. wants here, or what Trump wants, I think you can answer that on two levels. So there is the kind of grand strategy long-term answer, which is that the U.S. can somehow fashion some kind of Western Hemisphere like oil fortress, and Venezuela will be very much a part of that. The other answer to that question is that Trump needs a win on what he did in Venezuela. He badly needs to signal that he's noticing people's unease about fuel prices, which are, you know, diesel's at a record, gasoline is close to a record. You know, it's very possible that we may enter the midterms with gasoline above $4 a gallon on average for the very first time. It's clear that this is really weighing on the administration, and that's why I feel like, you know, the holes and the contradictions in this deal, to me, speak to the need to send a signal and, you know, worry about the execution later.
23: I'm David Gura, and this is The Big Take from Bloomberg News. Today on the show, on a day when oil has once again topped $100 a barrel, we talk to Liam Denning, who writes about energy for Bloomberg Opinion, and Patricia Laya, Bloomberg's Andes bureau chief, about the Trump administration's plan for the U.S. to take a stake in Venezuela's oil reserves. So late last month, President Trump announced what he's calling the biggest oil deal in world history. Describe that deal in broad strokes, if you would.
24: Broad strokes is all we've got. Essentially, what the president was announcing was that the U.S. government would be essentially going into some kind of joint venture or taking a stake in North American Blue Energy Partners, a local Venezuelan operator, taking a 35% stake apparently, and That venture would develop 17 oil fields in Venezuela, which apparently sit upon 65 billion barrels of reserves, roughly a fifth of the country's touted oil reserves. And in return, the U.S. seemingly would pay no money for this up front and would get 20% of any production at cost, and then a right of first refusal on the other 80%, which I assume would be, you know, in the event of some kind of major global disruption, the U.S. would be able to, claim that oil.
0: How much did this announcement catch you by surprise?
24: I think the fact that there was an announcement didn't surprise me. It's been clear since, Trump authorized a military operation that removed Nicolas Maduro in January, that he sees this as very much facilitating some kind of oil deal. I think what has surprised me was the nature of it, the idea that the U.S. is effectively going to form some kind of quasi-national oil company with, you know, the federal government taking a direct stake. That did surprise me a lot, and I think it surprised a lot of people.
0: Patty, I wonder if we could review sort of how we got to where we are, how we got to the place where Delcy Rodriguez could make this announcement. This has been a chaotic year in Venezuela, to say the least.
2: Right. So as we all know, Maduro was captured by U.S. forces in the early hours of January 3rd, and Delcy Rodriguez was his vice president. In fact, she was vice president, finance minister, PDVSA president. She had all sort of roles, very important, influential roles within the Maduro government. And constitutionally, once the president is gone, of course, she as vice president would take that role. But also, I think the U.S. saw in Delcy Rodriguez a more pragmatic Chavista official through which they could heavily influence policy, right, over Venezuela.
0: And how has that announcement played in Venezuela? What's the reaction been to it?
2: So locally, it wasn't received very well. I mean, I think on the one end, hardline Chavista supporters see it as her gifting Venezuela's oil or sort of surrendering Venezuela's sovereignty over its oil reserves. On the opposition side, they are quite wary about this deal and about sort of the strengthening relationship between the U.S. and Venezuela's interim government and what that could mean in terms of entrenching Delcy Rodriguez in power in the long term and the legitimacy she holds in signing such a long-term agreement over Venezuela's oil resources. But Venezuela has really stressed that it would remain or retain sovereignty over these resources underground, while the U.S. has framed it differently.
0: I guess all of this brings up a kind of really fundamental question as we try to make sense of this agreement, so much as we know about the details, and that is, does Delcy Rodriguez have the legitimacy and the authority to sign off on a deal like this one, given the kind of interim position that she occupies right now?
2: That is a huge question that everybody's asking, because Maduro was called illegitimate by the U.S. Before he was captured, right? And even the U.S. said that the election that he says to have won in 2024 was completely fraudulent, right? And she was declared his vice president under the same election. So there are a lot of questions about whether she can sign this kind of agreement under an interim government, and much less one that ties the government for decades and decades to come.
0: Patty, let me ask you just about the way that this is reverberating in the politics of Venezuela right now.
2: So this month, the second round of political negotiations between the Chavistas and the opposition are set to start. And in its fact sheet, the White House was very careful in adding that they supported still those talks toward a democratic transition. That said, this has really shaken up the opposition, particularly the party of Maria Corina Machado. She has been very careful, right? She has questioned the terms and Rodriguez's authority, but really stopped short of demanding the deal to be totally scrapped and said the U.S. should be Venezuela's natural energy partner. I think she's wary about Trump's and Delcy Rodriguez's relationship and how this could entrench Rodriguez's government and reduce the U.S. incentive to press for, you know, quick elections in Venezuela. But I think she wants to present the opposition as a more credible long-term partner, right, for Washington and international investors. So she's also come out and said her own proposals for what an energy, you know, partnership with Venezuela would be like, sort of contrasting the durability of investments that could take place under a legitimate and democratically elected government. She knows she wants to run for election in the future. She knows that she will need the U.S. backing to do so. So she's walking a very careful and delicate line at the moment.
0: Liam, how do you think about this question? Of course, there have been past governments in Venezuela that have simplified international oil deals. As you look at this one, is there anything in it that you see that could stop a future government from scrapping this one completely?
24: So this is the key question, right? The durability of any agreement. There was a really interesting line in the fact sheet that the White House released about this deal, which I think got a bit lost, where they said that getting, you know, large-scale investment into Venezuela's oil industry was a, quote, key precondition to any kind of democratic transition. I think that's important because, well, for two reasons. One is, kind of tells you where the White House's priorities lie, which comes first. But the second is, I think they've got it backwards. You know, oil companies are no strangers to dealing with unsavory or unstable high-risk regimes. If you look at the first Venezuelan oil boom, which ran from, you know, the 20s basically through the 60s, I mean, for a lot of that period, Venezuela didn't have democratically elected governments. That didn't stop oil companies doing business there. But in this case, the amount of money that has to be invested to rebuild Venezuela's industry, the nature of the oil resource itself, a lot of it extra heavy oil, takes a lot of processing. The fact that it will take a very long time to even, you know, rebuild the power grid. You're asking oil companies to go in for decades to do this and invest a huge amount of money. I mean, the government itself has talked about $100 billion to raise production by 1.5 million barrels a day, which, you know, you do that math, that's a pretty capital intensive proposition right there. And I think if you go back to when Maduro was first deposed, remember, you know, Trump was pretty offended by the fact that Exxon said this country is basically uninvestable. He was expecting oil companies to, you know, shake his hand, thank him, and just rush back in there. And of course they didn't. And I think particularly in the context of high energy prices amid the war in Iran, the president is looking for a win here. And I think he feels that by doing this, he will somehow force the industry's hand. I think there may also be an aspect to this. You know, I was sort of mindful of the wreckage of the ballroom in the White House. You know, you might think if this deal somehow passes muster within this administration, but we get a Democratic administration starting in 2029. Trump's reasoning here may be, well, if we strike this deal and we get it going and we invest money or we advance loans, and basically the federal government is at that point on the hook for this, will a future administration really roll it back? Will a future Congress really roll it back? Just as if you knock down a ballroom and rebuild it, will someone else come and really tear it down later? Maybe not. But in fact, I think they've actually amplified the risk because, you know, you're dealing with an unelected, unpopular regime in Venezuela. The U.S. administration is itself facing potential setbacks in midterms that are about to land here. Mm-hmm. Trump's own term in office expires in just over 2 years. Which oil company, which Western oil company is really going to think, well, you know, if we go in now, sure, we're there for 30 years, everything's hunky-dory. No, probably not.
0: The U.S. says it's taken a stake in the company at the center of this deal, North American Blue Energy Partners. Liam, what is it exactly?
24: You tell me. I mean, it is it's a local operator run by this figure, Alejandro Betancourt, who is himself a controversial figure. But let's be honest, we're talking about a company that is now at the heart of an industry that is both critical to Venezuela's future and, from the Trump administration's perspective, critical to U.S. energy security.
0: This has been the Big Take podcast on Bloomberg Radio. I'm David Gura, and I spoke with Bloomberg's Patricia Laya and Bloomberg Opinion's Liam Denning about an oil deal the U.S. just announced with Venezuela. You can hear the rest of the episode on The Big Take wherever you get your podcasts.
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25: From ABC News, I'm Dave Packer. On the 25th year since the 9/11 terror attacks, the annual remembrances at the Pentagon, Shanksville, Pennsylvania, and Ground Zero in New York, where the names of those lost that day were read aloud by family. Michael Mazzaroli Jr. closed with this appeal.
26: You do my dad's legacy and the legacy of all these victims no honor by using this tragedy to spread hate.
25: President Trump at the Pentagon ceremony echoing that.
27: September 11th reminded us of the terrible power of hate. The 25 years since have shown us the even greater power of the American spirit to endure and prevail and to win. And today our country is stronger than it has ever been.
25: Friday marked a week since a Massachusetts judge declared a mistrial in the Lindsey Clancy murder case. Now, new questions about that one holdout juror.
28: We've had a look at some court documents that show the man who we're not naming was accused in 2021 by his wife at the time of being abusive. Now, his divorce lawyer pushed back, describing him to us as a stand-up guy. Other documents more recently show that at the time the man was chosen for the jury, he was facing potential eviction. Massachusetts requires jurors to disclose whether they've been sued, arrested, charged, or served with a court order, raising a question of how the juror filled out his form and whether he was qualified to serve.
25: ABC's Aaron Katursky. Iran has gained another potential point of leverage in the U.S. waged war.
29: Saudi Arabia forced to shut down a major oil pipeline after multiple strikes. Satellite imagery shows the damage from drone strikes the Saudis claim were launched from Iraq. A U.S. official says the Saudi crown prince, Mohammed bin Salman, is pressing President Trump to launch strikes on Iranian-backed Houthis in Yemen, who are now on the march, taking control of Yemen's entire Red Sea coast.
25: That's ABC's James Longman. 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
1: If you plan on driving through Seattle this weekend, prepare for major delays. The State Department of Transportation reports the I-5 express lanes on the Ship Canal Bridge will be closed through 5 o'clock Monday morning. Meanwhile, the eastbound State Route 520 off-ramp to Montlake Boulevard is closed for a week starting Saturday evening. Additionally, a one-mile stretch of the southbound lanes of Interstate 5 just across the Willamette River from downtown Portland will stay completely closed until late next month. And the man accused of setting the Old Trail fire in Spokane County has been indicted. KXLY reports Aaron Farinacci now faces federal arson charges for one of the three major fires that led to the evacuation of 65,000 people and the loss of hundreds of homes. If convicted, he could face up to 40 years in prison. Meanwhile, Washington's preliminary economic outlook has improved slightly since June, but state job growth remains weak. Northwest News Radio's Jeff Pogula has the numbers.
3: The changes are modest. Economic and Revenue Forecast Council Executive Director and Chief Economist Dave Reich puts the state's job growth forecast this way.
4: Employment growth in Washington, very modest, 0.2% this year. We expect 0.6 next year.
3: Sales and business tax collections are a brighter spot, though, about 2.5% above expectations through August 10th. Forecasters say uncertainty remains high, with oil prices and trade policy among the major risks.
1: The council is scheduled to deliver its revenue forecast update later this month. And in other news, one of the region's tech giants could be getting smaller. Amazon is reportedly shedding office space in South Lake Union. The news comes from a July report from real estate firm Cushman & Wakefield. The Seattle Times reports the company bought the building during expansion in 2016, but more recently has shifted much of its workforce to Bellevue. I'm Lillian James. 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
33: Conversation with Scott Glenn, Vice President of Asset Protection at the Home Depot. We are talking about the business of retail theft. Joe, we did an episode recently with Reed Lustelo, the Chief Marketing Officer over at the Truck Parking Club.
3: Yeah.
33: And that was a great episode about the
3: super fun,
33: the rebound in trucking. But he mentioned one thing, and he did it in a sort of offhand way, and it really piqued my interest. He basically said that cargo theft had become this huge deal. And it wasn't just, you know, some guys stealing boxes off the back of trucks, which is kind of what I have in my head.
3: Same.
33: It was people spoofing actual carriers or pretending to be a carrier and then picking up entire cargo loads of inventory. And presumably reselling it.
0: No, that totally blew my mind. I mean, it makes sense, right? Like, okay, if we're talking in the U.S., there's tens of thousands of trucking companies. And so the degree to which any shipper could really know any carrier is probably kind of loose, et cetera. It's like, yeah, why not just sort of like spring up one day and, you know, get some shipments and then take them on your own way. It makes a lot of sense, but definitely not what I would have had in mind, as you said, about what a cargo theft meant up until that point.
33: Well, since then, I keep seeing these headlines popping up. There was a great Bloomberg story the other day actually called The Great Modern Train Robbery: Thieves Steal $200 million a Year Off of Railway Cars. And so you can see, like, this seems to be a big deal.
0: Yeah.
33: We know, living in New York, that it feels like shoplifting has become a bigger deal in recent years after the pandemic. And we can debate whether or not the statistics bear that out. But certainly, if you walk down the street and you go into our local Duane Reade, everything's locked up, right?
0: Right. That's the sort of core thing. Is like, I don't, you know, there's probably various ways to massage statistics and all kinds of stuff. But whatever, it's not good.
33: I see them locking the stuff up.
0: They're locking it up. They must know that customers, by and large, hate it, right? They must know that it decreases labor productivity, having to have staffers in the store.
33: You have to ring the bell.
0: Yeah, get a deodorant. It's like, they can't think that that's a great operation. So if they're doing it, I presume there are some real issues there.
33: Well, we're going to get into all of it today. We'll do the sort of low-level locking stuff up on shelves, all the way to the high-level pretending to be an entire trucking company and stealing someone's inventory that way. And I'm glad to say we have the perfect guest to try to understand all of this. We're going to be speaking with Scott Glenn. He is the Vice President of Asset Protection over at the Home Depot and an organized retail crime expert. So truly the perfect person to speak to. Scott, thank you so much for coming on Odd Lots.
2: Yeah, thanks, guys. Thanks for having me. I appreciate the the expert designation. I'm not so sure I can live up to that, but I'll do my best.
33: I love that you're wearing the Home Depot apron as well.
2: Yeah, look, it's part of our culture. It's part of what we are. You can see our values over our heart is an intentional thing.
33: First question, and then we can get into maybe more serious topics. But what's the most stolen item from Home Depot?
2: Volume or dollars?
33: Well, let's do both.
2: So I would say volume, it's typically something like a power drill. You see a lot of that. And then when you start to get into dollars, believe it or not, copper and wire have a lot of the commodity value out there. And so we see people come in, they'll take a lot of that stuff out of the building and try to resell it or use it on jobs, things like that. But yeah, so certainly those are certainly two of the bigger ones.
33: Joe, someone broke into, there's a museum close to where I am in Connecticut called the Nathan Hale Museum, an old colonial homestead. Someone broke into it recently and stole a bunch of copper pipes.
0: Are you serious?
33: Yeah.
0: Like they were like old pipes that were, wow.
33: Apparently it was in the house next to it, but it was still pretty upsetting for everyone, you know, a historic home getting hit for copper.
2: It happens everywhere. When I joined Home Depot 8 years ago and I moved into my house, between the time I closed on my house and the time that I moved into the house, they took all the copper out of the HVAC units and all the pieces of it. So it's just, it is definitely a commodity that fluctuates in price. And when the price goes up, it becomes really valuable to the bad guys.
0: Well, that's actually a great thing. So you mentioned you've been at the Home Depot for 8 years. Well, why don't you give us a quick, like, sort of overview of your career, what your role is, why we're talking to you? Like, what's been the main thing that have landed you in this chair?
2: Yeah. So I would tell you, surprised that I'm in this chair. I went to school to be an architect when I was going into college and realized that I wasn't very good at math. So I decided to maybe go work for the FBI, and I got into the criminal justice side of the business. I was always fascinated by the law. I ended up going to law school after college and did that route, but started working with the Treasury Department right out of law school and worked for the Bureau of Alcohol, Tobacco, and Firearms. Realized that I did not like government service. It just wasn't my gig. It wasn't what I wanted to do forever. And so I had, during summers, during school, I had worked at Target and caught shoplifters. So just kind of a side, you know, make some money gig. And luckily I was able to get back my foot in the door with Target after I left the government and worked for them and just worked my way up through the ranks. So been here, been at Kohl's department stores for 10 years. I was at Sears for 10 years as the CSO. And then I came back here to Home Depot 8 years ago.
33: So before we go any further, why don't we define our terms? When we talk about retail theft, I imagine this covers a range of activities from, you know, someone innocently perhaps forgetting to scan their deodorant at self-checkout to really organized, seemingly very ambitious heist. What are we talking about exactly here? How do you kind of categorize retail theft in your head?
2: Yeah, it's a spectrum, to your point. There's definitely low-level, opportunistic, I'll even call it the need shoplifters that are out there. They just can't afford things, and we know that happens. And that's not what I would say acceptable to us, but it's also not our focus. It's not the place where we spend a lot of our energy and our tactics, up to the most sophisticated criminal organizations that are out there. And I mean sophisticated cartel-related, transnational gang-related, international organizations whose sole existence is to monetize theft to do other bad things, whether that's money laundering, drug trafficking, human trafficking. And these are absolutely known things that are happening out there. So it's a, there's a lot of space in between that, and it runs the gamut, but we tend to focus our time and our energy and our resources on the higher end.
0: While we're in the business of defining terms here, I think this is helpful. A word like shrinkage is one that comes up. Would shrinkage only apply to, okay, the person who walks into a store and manages to walk out with a power drill or something like that? Or is it counted in shrinkage statistics if it's like a very complex heist of an entire truck that never makes it to the destination?
2: When we talk about shrink in retail, we're talking about, at the end of the day, I have inventory on my books,

0: creative things we do to ourselves type of category. And then the balance of it falls into more of the malicious side or things that people do to us.
1: That's very helpful. And then one more question on this. In the broader category of retail theft, do you have a split on how much happens in store versus somewhere else, whether it's one of the distribution center, warehouse, et cetera, versus somewhere else on the supply chain?
0: Yeah, so we actually break out our shrink in the supply chain separately than we break out our shrink in the retail environments versus the way we break out our shrink in our online environments. So
1: okay.
0: We actually have three different buckets of where the shrink can happen that roll up to our larger. Now, in the supply chain, you can have operational, financial, and malicious shrink. In the stores, you can have operational, financial, and malicious shrink. And online, you can have operational, financial, and malicious shrink. So that all rolls up to the big number. But the biggest chunk of it, to your point, does exist in the 2,400 stores, retail stores that we have out there.
1: Got it.
2: So give us a sense of the overall shrink problem versus how much of it is malicious, how much of it is operational across the industry. And is it true theft has become more of an issue? Because again, you see these statistics, you see the headlines, Target closing two stores because of rising crime, or you see a company come out and say, oh, our shrink has gone up this year. But to your point, it could be because maybe they're just worse at keeping track of their inventory than they were the year before. So give us some context around how big a problem this is and whether or not it's been getting worse.
0: You're getting to probably the most debated question in retail, retail asset protection, loss prevention, which is, and you know, I wish I could give you a clean answer on that. I can't. I can tell you, maybe I'll start at the top and say, how big is it? It's in the billions. It's in the tens of billions, the shrink problem. There's a lot of different estimates out there. Our cohorts, my peers, my friends and peer retailers, we all talk about this. We work with Relo. We work with NRF. We work with all to try to get the best estimates on, you know, what this number is, but how people categorize shrink, what somebody calls operational shrink versus administrative versus malicious can vary by retailers. And so you've got the retail component of we are a retail accounting operation. There are companies that are on cost accounting. And so making that transition between, you know, the dollars and how do you include markup and to get to a number, very, very complicated number. What I can tell you is that there's these numbers that have been around as long as I've been doing this in retail, which is like 40% of shrink on the malicious side is done by associates working for the company. They cause 40% of your loss. 35% are people walking into your store and causing it, and 20, 25, whatever the balance is that self-inflicted operational administrative types of shrink. And so those numbers ebb, flow, they go every year. There's surveys that are done. They might go up a couple percentage. They might go down a couple percentages. What I can speak to is when I got here at Home Depot in 2018, I wasn't even really a big believer in what you would call the organized retail crime problem. Also pre-COVID, also before, you know, Omni really took off and has blown up to what it is here. Places where you can resell very impersonally.
1: Wait, what's Omni?
0: Online sales. Sorry. Omni-channel. Sorry. But when you think about like the kinetics of all that and how that's changed over time, and I would tell you that I have become a believer in one, organized retail crime exists. It's become more lucrative. It's become more pervasive. And it's become more dangerous when it comes to how it impacts the customers and the associates in the stores. So while those numbers have generally, you know, estimated stayed in the kind of same buckets, I believe they're starting to drift up. Since COVID, they've been underreported. And so I think that there's a big piece of that that it's just not necessarily reflecting in all the numbers that you see showing up in police reporting, FBI uniform crime reports, things of that nature.
1: 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We are talking about organized crime rings of retail theft. To hear the full conversation, subscribe to Odd Lots wherever you get your podcasts. I'm Jill Wiesenthal.
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21: And I'm Joe Weisenthal.
20: Today's episode, we are looking at shoplifting and organized crime at retail shops. We are speaking with Scott Glenn, Vice President of Asset Protection at the Home Depot.
22: In a given theft, what are the fingerprints that look like, okay, this we have reason to believe was part of something sophisticated and organized versus this is like, yeah, we don't support that, but it's one random person and it's not going to be the main thing we prioritize.
23: In an individual instance, it's almost impossible. If you talk to somebody, we have people in our stores, their whole job is to stop theft. That's what they do, that they detain people, they prosecute, they work with the law enforcement and they deal with that. And then we have groups of people here in Atlanta whose job is to handle the more sophisticated components of this piece of it. But it all starts locally. It all starts in the stores. And so some of that is, hey, I see somebody steal that drill, and you sit down and have a conversation with that person before they end up going to jail. And they were really using it to work on a project on their deck on their house. Whereas you might have that conversation with them and say, yeah, I was asked to come in and steal this, and I was going to go take it to another place, and I was going to get money for that, or I was going to get drugs for that, or I was going to get something, and I was going to get given a list to go to another store and go get something else. And so we cultivate that intelligence, we cultivate those resources, and we report that back to our folks here who are organized retail crime experts and do this for a living, most of whom are former federal law enforcement agents or law enforcement agents at state and local agencies. And their job is to figure out which is the wheat and which is the chaff and what are the things that are the most important thing for us to go. So we have video analytics. We have other technologies that we work on to kind of say, okay, now I know this person. I know this car. I know this vehicle. I've seen them in store A. Now I've seen them in store B. We've got a report. You know, Johnny with driver's license 123456 has been in now 4 stores apprehended for theft because they're going to get apprehended. They might be put in jail and they'll be out the next day. You know, they're going to make bail or there's going to be no cash bail or whatever the case may be. And they're just going to go back to doing what they're doing. And so that's how we try to like stitch these cases together and understand which ones are the ones that are more valuable to pull on versus the ones that are like, this is really a one-time occurrence. And this is not something that we need to spend a lot of resources on.
20: To what degree do you actually work with the police? Because when you talk about, well, we observe these people going to different stores and we try to see if we can identify patterns and stitch the sort of ring together, that sounds like something the police should be doing.
23: Sometimes it's hard enough to get the police to show up. And I'm not blaming in this case. I mean, we know that police departments are under-resourced, stretched very thin. When you talk about retail theft versus, you know, robbery versus carjacking versus murder and the escalation hierarchy, where are they going to spend their time, right? So they're not going to always be able to have the capability to come to our store and deal with this. So I would tell you our internal behind the scenes is our job is to do the work for them. Our job is to hand them a case file that is 80% complete that says, I've given you everything that I can possibly do for you to then walk into a judge, get a search warrant, get an arrest warrant, do everything that I can't do. And they're going to respect that. They're going to say, if I don't have to do all the hard work, I don't have to do all the behind the scenes labor, and all I've got to do is walk in front of a judge and say, this is a great case, and we believe everything that's here, and put their hand up and swear on the Bible, then they're going to take those cases much more regularly than somebody that's kind of saying, hey, you just go figure it out for me.
20: Just one more question on this. Is it true that some retailers will not stop shoplifting until they observe the shoplifter getting to a certain threshold of goods stolen, because then they can go for like an actual meaningful charge?
23: You know, I would be hard pressed to speak to that for what the policies of some of my compatriots are there. But what I would say is we don't do that. When people say that, I feel like they're kind of looking at things in a very narrow scope. And going back to our point earlier, this may be something where we're already working on this person. We know they've been in 50 stores over the last 30 days stealing from us. And if they walk out the door, it may be because we're going to go watch them go to where the fence is or where they're going to resell the product or where they're storing the product. That might be part of an operation versus a, hey, we're letting you go get to a threshold. And that's really what, you know, at least from our end, we're not trying to like build up big charges on people. We're trying to say, I want to get the complete picture of what's happening, because when I wrap this up, I want it to be completely wrapped up.
22: It seems like technology should make it very hard intuitively to steal a power drill, because I imagine you could put tags on it that would set off alarms, that you could have video surveillance that could simply set off something if a person was in one aisle trigger. I have to imagine it's not that hard to train a model to identify someone, take it off the shelf, and then that person makes a route out the store without ever having gone to the register. This seems solvable by technology alone. Why isn't it? What is it makes such that A, it must still happen all the time, or B, it only gets stopped if a person at the end happens to notice it?
23: I love your thought process. That is a really expensive thought process.
22: Okay.
23: And you think about a Home Depot store, 140,000 square feet of a working warehouse.
22: Yeah.
23: To put the cameras that I would need to do that. And by the way, there are places where we do that. There okay. are places, you know, in some aisles we're able to do that. But we have a lot of valuable stuff at our stores in different parts of the store. At the front end, we have AI, you know, based cameras. We have a lot of different, I would say, video analytics that are continuing to evolve and we're really leaning into. But it is expensive and it's a lot of processing mm-hmm. power. It's a lot of hardware that you have to put into your stores. We have some advantages with our scale and our size to be able to do some of that. Not everybody does. And certainly not everybody has. You know, sometimes it's a little bit of a trade-off, like how much are you willing to take and shrink versus how much you would have to invest in hardware, capital expense, operating expenses to be able to put it to zero. I mean, the number we aspire to is zero.
22: Sure.
23: The number we'll get to is somewhere north of that.
22: But just like, what about tags and stuff that are, I mean, they're clothing items in many stores that have tags that will set off an alarm. Why at a level of a power drill is that an insufficient technology to get the number to zero?
23: It's not insufficient. We have played around in the bricking of product space.
22: Okay.
23: When you think about, you know, the margins in some of these places, does it make sense to do it, to go have to refine your entire production line for a Milwaukee drill in order to insert a technology, a Bluetooth chip of some sort? We've tried that. It's very, very hard to scale up. And again, you still have to put hardware in your stores to be able to detect those tags. That's the piece that typically is very expensive. Again, none of this is impossible. It's just like there's always trade-offs and you're working towards that. It's going to take some time. I mean, to be honest with you, RFID has a lot of promise in terms of tracking not just the theft side of product, but like, where is this product in the store? Has it been sold? What's the replenishment look like? How do you get your on-hands corrected? There's a ton of business opportunities on those pieces. But I think that RFID hardware costs have always been so expensive.
22: Wow.
23: It's almost impossible to put it in a store, in a Home Depot store. We have 8 separate entrances in and out of our building.
20: How much of this is a liability issue in the sense that, okay, I can tag an item and I can hear an alarm ring if someone is going out with it without paying, but there's still an issue over whether or not you want your employees, even your security guards, going after people who might actually fight back.
23: It's the bigger issue than the financial, right? Like at the end of the day, there's a certain level of, we understand there's going to be some shrink in our stores. There's a certain cost of doing business. When you open up to the public, you're going to have some of this type of pieces of it. But this is the problem specifically with the organized retail crime folks, the professional criminals. A lot of times they're using homeless folks, addicted folks, people that are maybe on the, you know, down low, and they are monetizing them to go in and do this. And their only thought process is, I'm leading with this product because I need to get my money. I need to get my whatever. And they will do violent things. And they have done violent things. And not only, you know, has it happened in retail, it's happened specifically to us. And we've actually had people injured. We've had people killed in our stores in these types of incidents, where that is just, we're not going to allow that. So our security folks, our asset protection people in stores, they're trained. They're trained not only on how to do what they do, but also how to de-escalate, how to observe and pull away from those situations when they start there. But we also have 400,000 store associates who are very passionate. They don't like to see stuff stolen. And we train them very clearly on, like, you don't get involved with these things. You back away, and we do give them the same, you know, a slightly different but still de-escalation type training, because that's the problem. I'll trade the shrink for the safety of the people every day of the week. Mm-hmm. And my leadership team and our board would back us on those decisions all day long. You're never, ever going to put people in jeopardy. Our associates and our customers are the number one priority.
20: So why don't we talk about what happens after the goods get out of the retail environment? And maybe we should talk about the distribution environment at some point too.
22: Yeah.
20: But what is fencing?
23: Yeah.
20: Not the sport.
23: So boosters are the people that do the stealing. Typically, they are recruited. They are given a list. They are given money. They are given, in many cases, drugs or the promise of drugs to when they come back with the product, which is kind of the hook to make sure that they don't just walk away with the product and their money. And these folks are the ones that go out and they take the risk. They pull the product out of the stores and they do it. Like I said, they can be very aggressive. They can be very violent in many cases. And all they're thinking about is, how do I get out of this building and go to where I'm supposed to go? And they take it to what we call the fence. The fence is kind of the consolidator of the product. So this could be somebody's house in their garage. This could be a warehouse facility. This could be a flea market. This could be, you name it. I'll get back to, there's another interesting twist on this piece of it that I'll get back to, what the boosters are doing and fences are doing here. But then these fences are the folks that actually clean the product and then offer the product for resale. So when I say clean it, to your point, some of these have electronic tags on them. They might have identifying, this is a product that's sold at Home Depot. This is a product that's sold at, you know, Target. This is a product that's sold at CVS, stickers, identifying, price tags, things like that. They want to clean all that product. And then they'll offer it for sale somewhere. More and more since late teens, early 20s, that's online. In the past, I would say it was some of the bigger online folks, the Amazons of the world, the eBays of the world, the bigger places. Since the Informed Consumers Act was passed in 2023, I believe is when it came effective, we've seen less of that on the bigger places. And now it's moved to more of the peer-to-peer markets. So the Craigslist, the Facebook marketplaces of the world, that's where a lot of that product is then offered for sale. And so that's the fencing operation. And then the money is then kicked up to wherever, or at least a portion of it, just like your traditional organized retail crime or organized crime. It's kicked up to some bosses that are managing this whole operation from the top. And whether that's a five guys that are sitting in an apartment or a house that just kind of decided that they want to be organized retail criminals, certainly fits the definition of all those types of things. And they're using the money to furnish a lifestyle, or a cartel or a Chinese transnational gang or a South American, whatever. That could be any of those people that are the ones that are sitting at that top level, supervising the fences, making sure that the product's getting moved and making sure that the money's coming in.
22: More to come from our conversation on organized crime rings of retail theft. We are speaking with Scott Glenn, Vice President of Asset Protection at the Home Depot. I'm Jill Weisenthal.
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2: If you plan on driving through Seattle this weekend, prepare for major delays. The I-5 express lanes on the Ship Canal Bridge will be closed through 5 o'clock Monday morning. And the eastbound State Route 520 off-ramp to Montlake Boulevard will be closed for a week starting Saturday evening. Meanwhile, the man accused of setting the Old Trails fire in Spokane County has been indicted. KXLY reports Aaron Farinacci now faces federal arson charges. And an investigation is underway after a fatal officer-involved shooting in Federal Way. This happened Thursday evening outside the Mall. In other news, Seattle area inflation eased slightly in August, but remained above the national rate. Data from the Bureau of Labor Statistics shows prices in Seattle, Tacoma, and Bellevue were 4.4% higher than a year earlier, down from 4.5% in June. I'm Lillian James. 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
2: Another weekend of cloudy skies and wet ground. We'll start the day Saturday in the mid-50s with overcast skies. Those are expected to hang around all day with a chance of rain in the afternoon through the night. We'll feel a high in the mid-60s before falling right back down to the mid-50s overnight. On Sunday, a chance of rain will linger throughout the day with highs in the mid-60s and lows in the mid-50s. I'm Lillian James. 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
19: And I'm Joe Weisenthal.
2: On today's show, we are discussing how Home Depot deals with organized crime at its retail centers. We are speaking with Scott Glenn, Vice President of Asset Protection at the Home Depot. Can you talk a little bit more about the balance between trying to shrink the shrink in various ways and customer experience? Because again, we've all experienced the frustration of going into a usually it's a drugstore of some kind and hitting the plastic wall and then having to press the button and wait for someone to come. And then you're standing there for 10 minutes and then they don't have the right key. And sorry, this happened to me recently.
19: No, so keep going on. So seriously, they don't have the right key.
2: Stores
20: I get a few of those emails every week from our, leadership. So I gotcha.
2: But some stores have clearly made the decision that it's worth it to them economically to do this.
20: We have. It is not an easy conversation with your merchants. It's not an easy conversation with your operators. It's a very arduous data-driven discussion. And so I can think back when I got here in 2018, middle of 2018, and we were on a trajectory of shrink that was not good. It was going way the wrong way at that point. And we started to have some of these conversations. But I'm a data guy and I'm a test and learn guy. I like to, you know, have my facts. And so we did some testing. We did this. We did a lot of looking into what products we were losing very, very specifically under the microscope. We found that, you know, one particular combination of kit that we were selling for $799, we would buy it 4.2 times for every time we sell it.
2: Wow.
20: Now, go have that conversation with your finance folks and they go, that's a gross margin mix we don't like. That's a real business opportunity. If you can get me to break even, if you can get me to slightly positive on that, you know, from a gross margin perspective, then they go, okay, there's a little bit of a trade-off, but it's also, we're in a unique business. We're in a business that 50-ish percent of our revenue comes from pros and contractors. If they leave a job site because their drill broke and they go to the store because it said we had one and we don't, that's a problem too. And so, you know, as we kind of walked through and we worked through this, we got to a very curated list of products where we said, we're going to probably have to do something. And if we do it, we can do it the right way and try to minimize the friction. You know, we use QR codes on all of our lockups that summon somebody through our phone that they come, and it takes on average about 90 seconds for that lockup to be unlocked by a person. I want to be in a place where customers can self-service. If they scan the QR code and I know that they're a pro that's in our loyalty program, why can't I give them access to that? So we're working through the friction. That's always going to be an opportunity for us, and we're trying to minimize it to the best we can, but it's not perfect. And it's definitely a little bit of a balancing act that you walk on some of those particular products. You can't do everything. Like, that's just buy online. Like, if that exists, that's Amazon. If you don't want to go into a store and you don't want to be held up and you can wait 3 hours to get a product, go to Amazon. That's something we do. Now, thankfully, they don't necessarily operate in our space, like, you know, don't sell power drills and like we do.
0: Do you notice that sales actually go down for items that have been locked up?
20: Not necessarily.
0: Okay.
20: There are some categories where that is true. There's also many, many categories where actually sales go up because you're in stock.
19: That's interesting. I hadn't thought about that, but that makes a ton of sense. It's funny, when I go into pharmacies and it's all locked up, I always say to myself, I'm just going to start shopping online for all this stuff. But I never actually do. I'm always back at the pharmacy like every week. But I'm curious, you mentioned Omni. Like, what is the sort of modal mode of shrink when we're talking about the e-commerce context?
20: There's a couple of ways. I mean, a lot of this falls back to payments fraud, you know, credit card fraud, gift card fraud. You know, the payment process oftentimes is the way that they're defrauding the Omni space. There's a, to use your word, a niche piece of people buying product, taking the product out, using it, putting something back in, and then doing returns. So they get back on the return side. So they're getting credits for the product that they actually have and then send back to get their full refund price on. So that's a part of the business that we deal with in many cases that we're working through. But it's typically around the payment side and the gift card and credit card fraud. Mm.
19: Isn't there some like e-commerce like incidents for people where they're like, I want to return this, and they'll get the refund, and they're like, but don't bother sending it back. It's not worth it for the inkjet.
20: Oh, sure.
19: Yeah, sure.
0: I realize we've been very focused on the retail side of theft, but can you talk a little bit more about what happens on the back end with distribution? Because, of course, you know, you're shipping a bunch of stuff from its production center over to the store itself. I imagine there are many, many avenues along the way that a smart criminal could exploit.
20: Yeah, it's growing, to be honest with you. I think there's, I would say, three main modes. Go back to the modal piece of it, but like, there is pure diversion. So whether that's en route from vendor into, if you're an importer that, you know, bring it into the US, you go into your transload facilities, your port facilities, there's people that divert full trailer loads back someplace else from that port, could be back onto a container ship to go right back over someplace else that has been stolen. There are break-ins in terms of, you know, actually just as, you know, truck drivers drive 8 hours across country and they got to park their trailer somewhere. And during the time they're sleeping, they're breaking into the back of the trailer and, you know, just taking the boxes off the back. And then there's the one you mentioned a little bit earlier, which is the diversion on the supply chain side back out. So, right, we're seeing a lot of like, you know, fraudulent bill of lading, fraudulent pickup paperwork. AI is playing a space in this where they're able to kind of duplicate some of the capacities that allow a driver to walk, just drive straight in and say, I'm here to pick up trailer 12345. And they go right out because their paperwork looks really real. Now we're moving away from that with the electronic billing and some of the, you know, the new ways that we're dealing with it. But it's not necessarily the scheme that's new. It's the volume that seems to be new because it's a very difficult thing to go after. Rail has become an issue. Rail has definitely become a bigger issue over the last probably 5 or 6 years, where we're seeing, you know, as the cars are parked in yards, they're being broken into by mobs of people that just kind of just strip them down for what's in it. But they have really good intelligence, which is interesting. So, you know, we think they have people working inside the companies, the shipping companies, the trucking companies, because they don't hit every trailer or every car on the rail. They hit the car on the rail that has the product that they really want to go after. And so whether that's firearms, whether that's electronics, connected devices, you name it, there's a lot of, a new avenue opening up on the rail space. And a lot of dead track, by the way, out there too. So like, wide open. Mm.
19: It's interesting you mentioned, you know, showing up with a fake invoice or a fake bill of lading. I wonder if you like put on an orange smock, et cetera, like how much, you know, you just like, just blend right in and like fit in and I'm sure people are trained to be suspicious, but you mentioned AI, like how much of like
1: the tools, I'm sure there, you know, we talked about cameras that could theoretically detect when someone has put something in a pocket, et cetera. But the tools that we call AI, like, have you found uses for them in, I guess, sort of offensive deployment, whether the models can autonomously just scan through Facebook marketplaces and look for anything that we, Home Depot, had found suspicious? How much sort of have you found that the models can be sort of applied towards general tasks and find helpful info for you?
20: Yeah, look, I'll say it this way. We have more cases than we can investigate. And so for us, it's an efficiency play, right? So the more we can shorten the duration of these cases, like our typical ORC case takes about 70 days from discovery to closure to handing off to the police department. And so if we can compress that time frame, we can turn more. And so we believe that the video, we just replaced our entire video analytics, our video management system in all 2,300 stores to an upgraded version that allows us to now put edge analytics on our cameras. The ones we have, you know, doesn't get necessarily to the point where you're talking about where this action or this set of actions now becomes suspicious and identifies somebody. We'll get to that. There's a place for that. I just don't have enough cameras in all of my stores to do that. But the cameras that I do have, we are putting edge analytics around there that help us identify persons that were, you know, walking in this store and like they were, you know, lingering in this space too long, or they were avoiding associates, or they were in a place where they shouldn't have been. That's definitely out there. You mentioned the web crawling, you know, that's out there. That capability's out there. We have our own company that does web crawling and identifies these things that absolutely looks for all that. So anything we can do to kind of like compress that investigative cycle is how we're using AI to deploy against the bad actors that are out there today.
1: Shoplifting, theft, it affects all of us. There is a cost that we have to pay for taxes to increase the amount of police capacity, et cetera. This is a, you know, classic example of very bad externalities for almost everyone involved. And yet, you know, we see like a sort of like public backlash towards video cameras and so forth. There's been the last month, everyone's talking about the Flock cameras, et cetera. What do you perceive as the sort of appetite among law enforcement or the politicians that would have to set laws to actually move the dial, et cetera, on some of this in today in 2026?
20: Well, what I would tell you is I am super bullish on where this is going. You know, we talked about Inform, you know, which was probably the first major ORC driven act out there. We are now working on CWRCA. CWRCA is the Combating Organized Retail Crime Act. We are Home Depot, retail in general has been a supporter. This is actually a very bipartisan act. It's passed the House. It has been attached to the NDAA. It's waiting on the Senate to sign it or to pass it. The president will sign it. He's already indicated that he will. This is like literally the first organized retail crime act at the federal level that provides resources, prosecutors, coordination centers, defines, you know, changes to USC 1823.14 that says here's how you have dedicated federal resources to go after this. Because here's the issue. This is not a local crime. This is not a, it happens in this county of Cobb here in Georgia. It goes to Cobb and it goes outside the state of Georgia and it goes into South Carolina. And it goes into North Carolina. That is now a federal crime. This is interstate commerce. This is interstate transportation of goods, stolen goods, all these things. Yet there's no federal resources dedicated to this. So this gets ORC, this gets cargo theft, this gets gift card and payments fraud, all wrapped into one bill that is going to really change the way we as retailers can address this problem of organized crime. So the short answer is absolutely, I think the tide is changing. It's not just one-sided. There's, I want to say, 100 and to maybe 200 plus House sponsors, both from the Democrat and Republican side. There are many, many bipartisan sponsors in the Senate for CWRCA. There are 35-ish states that have organized retail crime task forces led by their attorneys general, both in Democrat and in Republican states. So 7 years ago, I was doom and gloom on this. Like, nobody was taking this seriously. Nobody thought this was a big problem. This was petty shoplifting. This was not a thing that anybody really wanted to go on. In fact, in many cases, I think you guys know, it was decriminalization was happening. Lots of defunding the police talk that was out there. I think that this has helped us move much more in the right direction over the last couple of years, particularly.
1: This has been Odd Lots on Bloomberg Radio. I'm Joe Weisenthal.
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7: Wouldn't it be great if life came with a remote control? 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
37: From ABC News, I'm Dave Packer. The country on Friday marked 25 years since the September 11th attacks, a day that killed nearly 3,000 people. At Ground Zero, family members read the names of those killed in the attacks one by one. And when it was her turn, Terry Strata admonished the past president seated before her for failing to hold the Saudi government accountable for its alleged role in the attacks.
38: And my husband, Tom Strata, you are missed more with each year that passes. But how can it be 25 years and still we have no justice for the role that Saudi Arabia played in your murder?
37: ABC's Aaron Katursky.
39: The Saudis maintained they had no role in facilitating the attacks and downplayed the new evidence in court as a document that appears to be a high school math assignment and a tourist video.
37: An arrest Friday in the death of Tasia Fortune, the black woman found hanging from a tree last month. Jackson, Mississippi Police Chief Rochelle Brackney not sharing any details on how Fortune was killed.
40: This is, again, would be best answered by the medical examiner or a coroner's office. But we do know that there was a various states of decomposition of her body.
37: Brackney says their suspect, Jacques Ratcliffe, has an association with Fortune, but didn't offer any more details on that relationship. Inflation showing no signs of easing.
41: The driving force behind the 3.4% increase in consumer prices in the past 13 months is the cost of energy, specifically gasoline and diesel fuel. The Fed's favorite throttle for stubborn inflation is to hike interest rates to slow consumer spending and borrowing. A majority on Wall Street expect that to happen next week.
37: ABC's Jim Ryan. The Israeli military is saying it destroyed an underground Hezbollah base in Lebanon. Israel says the complex housed Iranian-made rockets, missiles, and mines. Prime Minister Netanyahu calling it the largest Iranian outpost outside of Iran. The explosion registering as a magnitude 4.1 earthquake. 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
2: If you plan on driving through Seattle this weekend, prepare for major delays. The State Department of Transportation reports the I-5 express lanes on the Ship Canal Bridge will be closed through 5 o'clock Monday morning. Meanwhile, the eastbound State Route 520 off-ramp to Montlake Boulevard is closed for a week starting Saturday evening. Additionally, a one-mile stretch of the southbound lanes of Interstate 5 just across the Willamette River from downtown Portland will stay completely closed until late next month. And the man accused of setting the Old Trail house fire in Spokane County has been indicted. KXLY reports Aaron Farinacci now faces federal arson charges for one of the three major fires that led to the evacuation of 65,000 people and the loss of hundreds of homes. If convicted, he could face up to 40 years in prison. Meanwhile, Washington's preliminary economic outlook has improved slightly since June, but state job growth remains weak. Northwest News Radio's Jeff Pogula has the numbers.
0: The changes are modest. Economic and Revenue Forecast Council Executive Director and Chief Economist Dave Reich puts the state's job growth forecast this way.
3: Employment growth in Washington, very modest, 0.2% this year. We expect 0.6 next year.
0: Sales and business tax collections are a brighter spot, though, about 2.5% above expectations through August 10th. Forecasters say uncertainty remains high, with oil prices and trade policy among the major risks.
2: The council is scheduled to deliver its revenue forecast update later this month. And in other news, one of the region's tech giants could be getting smaller. Amazon is reportedly shedding office space in South Lake Union. The news comes from a July report from real estate firm Cushman & Wakefield. The Seattle Times reports the company bought the building during expansion in 2016, but more recently has shifted much of its workforce to Bellevue. I'm Lillian James. 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
30: In a sea of conflicting ideologies about what being a man actually means. We're living at a time when people are adrift from the old structures and the old institutions and are feeling without purpose. And I really empathize with that.
31: John Ronson, writer and storyteller.
32: So men are right to be confused about their place in the world and their roles right now.
30: I think I understand when some men do feel that way. The world has changed shape, and what is that doing to their inner lives? They're like balls in a pinball machine. Be like this, no, be more like this, no, be more like this.
31: From Bloomberg Weekend, this is the Michelle Hussein Show. I'm Michelle Hussein.
32: I think of John Ronson's work as being about unusual people and often undercurrents in society. He has talked to extremists, psychopaths, conspiracy theorists, people who believe in white supremacy or violent jihad, or that the state is coming to get them. And yet, even in the midst of material like that, there are moments of humor, whether in his writing, produced best-selling books, or his audio work, his podcast about the culture wars, Things Fell Apart. And he has moved seamlessly between Britain and the United States with a pretty unique way of working, involving persuading people to talk to him, to let him into their world. More than once, he's called his investigations adventures, and that's in the subtitle too of his latest book, The Castle, Adventures in a World of Unraveling Men. It's a series of stories all featuring men who are struggling in some way to live life in the way that they want, to make a living, to find a sense of purpose, provide for their families, even to find a sense of self that makes them feel good. They're all real people, not fictional characters. And the first story is about a man who is trying to live a Hugh Hefner Playboy Mansion-style life, persuading young women to dress up as princesses and to be filmed for what he tells them is a reality TV show. But more than a collection of questionable individuals or tales of men messing up, The Castle is also about tech in our lives, what its impact on traditional jobs is driving people towards, and even what the fawning way AI speaks to us might be doing to our brains. There is also a personal dimension that I think makes this different to other John Ronson books. This one starts with his own son, and Ronson himself is a man in his 50s writing about how some men of his age and younger are confronting a world in which they feel the goalposts are being moved, not just away from them and fast, but unfairly. So that hopefully sets the scene. And here's what happened when John Ronson joined me from his home in upstate New York.
1: How are you doing?
32: So great to see you. Thank you so much for doing this.
1: My pleasure. Thank you.
32: Your voice is so familiar from all those years on TV and obviously the Culture Wars series.
1: Yes, I have it turns out I have a very distinctive voice. I get, when I'm at parties, if I have people, no one recognizes my face, but people come up to me all the time and say they recognize my voice.
32: So this book is your first in a decade, The Castle, is that right?
1: Yeah, I always say, but somebody says that, I always say like I've done something wrong. It has taken me that long, but I promise you I've been working every day in the last decade. I just switched to audio shows. I made obviously my BBC show, Things Fell Apart, and a couple of shows for Audible. But yes, this is my first actual book since So You've Been Publicly Shamed, which is 10 years ago.
32: Yeah, a book I remember well. And it's called The Castle, Adventures in a World of Unraveling Men. There is an actual castle with which it begins. I mean, a mock castle, maybe a mansion that is designed like a castle. Tell us that story right at the beginning. It's where the book begins. It's where the story begins. How did it unravel?
1: It's a story that just crashed unannounced into my life. I'm asleep and I wake up and there's a series of texts from my son. And it turned out that he and three friends had been invited to a party being held by a stranger that one of them had met earlier that week on Tinder. So they drive to this man's house, four of them piled into a car, drove 3 hours to the forests of Connecticut and pulled up. And this guy's house was a vast, newly built castle, which was ostentatious even by Gothic castle standards, loads of turrets and towers. They cross the drawbridge and enter the grand hall to discover that there's no party. So the castle owner comes out and they said, where's the party? And he said, no, I've invited you here to take part in my reality show called 101 Princesses. They said, what's the concept? He said, I'm the Lord, I'm looking for my queen, and I have 101 princesses to choose from. Go downstairs to my basement costume room, he said this to the women, put on some princess costumes. So they went downstairs,
30: put on princess costumes because these are young people eager to please, and there's a hint of a work opportunity, but it becomes very clear very quickly that this wasn't a real reality show. So they're kicked out, and then I go to the castle to try and find out what the hell's going on, and this is how the book begins.
32: I have to say, when I read this account in the book, I thought, how extraordinary that a story like this drops into your lap of all people, because if it was my son, I would probably do a bit of investigating and have some stern words with him. But this is right in your lane. You've been on the trail of weird people and places for 30 years.
30: Yes, it rarely happens in life that a story begins while you're asleep and oblivious. Of course, none of the other parents went to investigate the castle, so it was to do with me as well. Obviously, my need. One of the themes that comes out of this book is about purpose. We're living at a time when people are adrift from the old structures and the old institutions and a feeling without purpose. And I really empathise with that. And my son being lured to this castle happened to coincide with me having a medical issue. I was in hospital having a major operation. And so I was feeling desperately like I need to clutch hold of the world here lest it slips through my fingers and I become just kind of purposeless man.

0: murderers on his payroll called Carlos and Brandon. And if I ever write anything negatively about the castle, he's going to send them to me because they'll get very angry.
1: Do you think that was true?
0: Well, much later on, I met him again in Florida at Fort Lauderdale, and I brought up Carlos and Brandon. I said to how are Carlos and Brandon doing? And for a moment, I don't put this in the book, actually, but for a little moment, he looks a little bewildered, like he'd forgotten that he'd sent me these messages. And it turns out that he does have murderers on his payroll, but his spokesman said to me that's because he likes to give ex-convicts a second chance in life. And Joe wanted me to meet Carlos and Brandon and take 5 security guards with me. I'm like, I'm not gonna meet Carlos and Brandon, Joel. And anyway, the other theme that was emerging from all of this was that this castle owner wanted to be Hugh Hefner. But it's very hard to be Hugh Hefner these days. This is like the worst moment in human history to try and be Hugh Hefner, unless you're the kind of creme de la creme of Manosphere influencers. So I thought, this is another man who's kind of out of time. The world is moving away from him and he's desperately trying to do something about it, just like me in my way, just coming out of hospital. And so this is a theme that happens in very different ways with all the men in this book. The world has changed shape. It's no longer as much for men like this as it used to be. Yeah. And what is that doing to their inner lives?
1: I'd love to ask a bit more about how you related to not just this one story, but the others that you tell about other men who, as you say, have lost their footing in the world. Because you've got this cast of characters, including people who are influencers and YouTubers and former YouTubers. And I think for some of them, at least, you do have this empathy, like the former YouTuber, Greg Chisholm, who has made these really extreme videos involving his children, is encouraged by platforms and then demonetized. I think you do end up with, you feel for him, don't you?
0: Oh, yes. Other than the castle story, which goes throughout the book, this is the most extraordinary story for me in the book. It's an incredible story. He's a working class guy from a Rust Belt. He should be working in the factories, but the factories have all closed down. So he becomes a YouTuber. YouTube is presenting itself as this kind of wide open country where a man can thrive through grit as an influencer, a content creator. This is in the early days of that. These days, everyone is a content creator, 39% of the population, apparently. So he gives himself over to the algorithm and to what he believes the viewers want to see. And he's being led into more and more extreme content. And by the end of it, you're like, what the hell is going on? Like, the videos he did in 2017 are so bizarre. But when you come to a story from the beginning and you're with him every step of the way, it all makes a kind of logical sense. He's just following the incentive structure that's provided by these platforms, and his life spirals in the most dramatic ways.
1: From my conversation with John Ronson coming up. I'm Michelle Hussein, and this is Bloomberg.
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20: I'm Michelle Hussein, and you're listening to highlights of the Michelle Hussein Show podcast on Bloomberg Radio. Today, I'm speaking to writer John Ronson. That kind of story could easily be a woman, couldn't it? But overall, theme that you choose is men who are who no longer have a place in the world.
21: Yes, I decided to focus on men in this book, mostly because I thought nobody's written anything about this sort of huge shift in power in the way that I would write about it. But you're absolutely right. So much of this book applies to women.
20: So why? Why make that particular choice then about men? I mean, again, is it because it's personal? You know, you're seeing it through Joel's eyes. You're seeing it through your own eyes. Maybe, I don't know, maybe you're even comparing it to your father and the very different life he led one generation before in Wales.
21: Yeah. Absolutely. My father worked in a warehouse. He managed a warehouse, and one day the warehouse went under because the owner was an alcoholic and a gambler, and my father lost everything. And I remember walking into his room one day and just saw him standing alone crying. And that's always stayed with me. This idea of if a man loses his purpose, his place in the world, it can have a very deleterious effect.
20: And your father seeing him in that state that day, obviously not intending you to see him crying, what was the impact on you? Did you think, I'm going to have to be stiff upper lip like this as much as I can?
21: Well, I was quite impressed. He would always say, like, a man, you must always provide for your family, always pay your taxes on time, never get into financial difficulty. He would hammer this home with me, and I always did, and I always have. Seeing him in that room crying that day like that, I think I was sort of impressed that he'd gone to the trouble to cry in secret away from his family so as not to worry us. Come to me being a father, I mentioned this in the book, there's a time when I accidentally sliced my hand open with a knife and I ran around the house screaming, it's really bad. So clearly my father's stoicism didn't rub off on me. By the way, speaking of stoicism, another theme that comes up in the book is how a lot of men feel like they're being tossed around in a sea of conflicting ideologies about what being a man actually means. And I did find it very funny and interesting that you've got all of these men's health influencers who are saying that the way for men to re-anchor themselves to society is to be vulnerable, express your vulnerabilities. Women love it. If you're on a date, be vulnerable. This is what's going to work. And there's all this evidence that when a man does express his vulnerabilities to a woman, fairly often they, even women who want them to do it, recoil in horror and disgust because deep down, women actually want men to have this sort of stoicism and so on. And it's kind of disgusting when men don't do that. So I thought that was very interesting, this idea of like these different ideologies are like balls in a pinball machine being tossed around. Be like this. No, be more like this. No, be more like this.
20: I'm smiling because in a recent episode that I had with Tucker Carlson, we ended up talking about women and his views on women. And he believes that women want men to be really decisive. And any woman who doesn't say that I want a man to make the final decision is basically lying.
21: Right. That's funny. I mean, obviously, I don't feel that. But I'm sure that this is a rare occasion when me and Tucker Carlson would have some common ground.
20: So men are right to be confused about their place in the world and their roles right now.
21: I understand why. I mean, you know, none of this really applies to me. I feel quite, well, actually that's not true. It does apply to me to an extent. I understand when some men do feel that way.
20: Obviously, John, I'm curious about what you think of two key terms, if you like, which are bandied about a lot. One is toxic masculinity and the other is the manosphere. Mm. What is your view?
21: Well, sorry, I decided right at the beginning of this book, the two areas I wanted to avoid were the manosphere and incels, because they're the first things you think of when you think about this. And how would this book look if I didn't go to those places? There's a little bit about the manosphere in the book, but very little. What there is in the book is this idea of some men just bow out of society. There's more than 7 million men in America who aren't only unemployed, they aren't even looking for jobs. So they've just withdrawn. But then other men are like lashing out into disinhibited behaviour. And I write a lot about that. But toxic masculinity, I actually think was really funny. So the American Psychological Association brought out this paper not so long ago saying that traditional masculinity is on the whole harmful. And then they list all of these harmful male traits, some of them unambiguously harmful, like misogyny, but others were risk and adventure and competitiveness. And I'm reading that thinking, I do that all the time. Like, I'm constantly having adventures and putting myself in risky situations and so on. And not only do I think it's not toxic, I actually love it. It's like my favourite times. And I'm doing it just while writing this book. But I've got to say, I pulled myself out of my sick bed with a foot of my colon having just been removed. I got myself to this skeevy castle in the middle of nowhere in Connecticut because I couldn't bear a couple of days of convalescing because I felt life was passing me by. So my hard-won insight is I think their wording was very bad, but maybe they were onto something.
20: I do think there's a lot of pretty unhelpful labeling going on, and toxic masculinity probably falls into that category. On the manosphere, I realized again that's also probably an overused term, but I was looking down the list of guests on Joe Rogan and Tucker Carlson's shows, and I realized they very rarely have a woman on as the guest. It is generally, and I mean, these are huge shows with, you know, many, many millions of views and a lot of airtime, and it is quite rare that the guest, the interviewee, will be a woman.
21: Yeah, I do know one or two women have been on Joe Rogan, but no, you're right. And there is a kind of love of, well, you know, Joe Rogan comes from the UFC world, the cage fighting world, and so he's very much part of that world. As it happens, by the way, I don't put this in the book, I might put it in the paperback, but I went to the cage fight at the White House.
20: The 4th of July celebration.
21: Yeah, well, I think it was a little bit earlier, but yes, we're talking about the same thing when they erected a cage on the White House lawn, and I went and I've written about it, and it was just an extraordinary week. I loved it. What I noticed was, you know, the pendulum swing back from the excesses of what became known as cancel culture was a lot of men were like, and people, men and women, were like, I refuse to be ashamed anymore. You overshamed us. I'm just going to become unashamed. And that then mutated into disinhibition. Not only am I unashamed, I'm going to just do whatever I want. I'm going to be completely disinhibited, like it or lump it. And what I saw that week at the White House was several occasions when that was no longer working. I was talking to this one UFC fighter called Sean O'Malley, who would always boast about his one-sided open marriage. He was allowed to have sex with other women, but his wife wasn't.
20: Right.
21: And he would explain it as saying, well, Andrew Tate puts it very well. I have status. So I said to him, you have an open marriage. Surely that doesn't work. And he said, well, it worked until it didn't. And his wife has put her foot down and said, no more sleeping with other women. And he looked so baffled at this change in his fortunes. And I wondered whether that's a little clue to the future, that maybe real life is starting to snap back.
20: Yeah. I, of course, remember you writing the whole book about being publicly shamed. And there was that case of the woman who tweeted about AIDS and got on a long plane journey and got off the other end to discover that she's the subject of international attacks and has lost her job. So do you think that there is just much less force in that kind of phenomenon now, that we've moved into a world beyond that?
21: Well, certainly the left's power to shame has diminished enormously. When Twitter died and the left sort of moved on to places like Blue Sky, completely lost their power. But now, of course, you know, you're seeing much more shaming coming from the right. Which is so annoying to me, because when I brought out my public shaming book, they were the ones who were all like, you know, we agree with our answer, we're against public shaming, this is terrible. Give them the power, they just do it. So that's what we're seeing now.
20: I assume you followed.
21: Well, I was about to say what you were about to ask me, I think, Jason Arde.
20: Okay. We were both thinking the same thing at the same time.
21: Yeah.
20: He was Cambridge's youngest black professor and one of the youngest professors when he was appointed 3 years ago. And then many allegations emerged, sparked, I think, by the fact that he had a memoir coming out.
21: Yes, so I'm going to break a kind of rule that I have here a bit, which is that I tend never to comment on things where I haven't done my own journey and met people myself. But it's impossible not to look at the aftermath of his death and see how, well, what I'm seeing is everybody blaming everybody else. It's not our fault. It reminds me of that Bob Dylan song, Who Killed Davy Moore, about a boxer who dies in the ring, and every verse is, well, it wasn't my fault, says the referee. It wasn't my fault, say the audience. And I'm seeing a little bit of that.
20: There was a huge amount of press coverage in the British press before his resignation and after his resignation. And it made me wonder whether the era you first described, which was about individuals shaming others on Twitter, as it was then, is now increasingly being adopted by the mainstream media, the big newspapers, not even the tabloid newspapers.
21: Yes.
20: That in the chasing of clicks, that's the zone that is lucrative.
21: Absolutely. And so bad. And so something that the media should really try to avoid doing. Obviously, this kind of thing has gone on for ages. But yes, it's so interesting. The mainstream media, when Twitter emerged, first thought, oh, we'll ignore it, it will go away. And then it didn't go away. So then it tried to become a gatekeeper. We're going to do these articles, who are the 10 best tweeters? And that kind of didn't work either. And so then I think the mainstream media, including the broadsheet media, became like the nerdy kid sucking up to the school bully. Twitter was the school bully and the broadsheets were the nerdy kids just following along, like, don't hurt us. And they started adopting the kind of tactics that you would see on Twitter. And I've noticed in the aftermath of Jason Arde's death, just such a blurring between what is the mainstream media, who are just random people posting, content creators. It's all become this great big mush that's all indistinguishable from each other. Journalists are supposed to speak truth to power. And nobody wanted to speak truth to power when the power was coming from Twitter. And now journalists are just aping that kind of, you know, noise.
20: More from my conversation with John Ronson coming up. I'm Michelle Hussein, and this is Bloomberg.
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2: If you plan on driving through Seattle this weekend, prepare for major delays. The I-5 express lanes on the Ship Canal Bridge will be closed through 5 o'clock Monday morning. And the eastbound State Route 520 off-ramp to Montlink Boulevard will be closed for a week starting Saturday evening. Meanwhile, the man accused of setting the Old Trails fire in Spokane County has been indicted. KXLY reports Aaron Farinacci now faces federal arson charges. And an investigation is underway after a fatal officer-involved shooting in Federal Way. This happened Thursday evening outside the Common Mall. In other news, Seattle area inflation eased slightly in August, but remained above the national rate. Data from the Bureau of Labor Statistics shows prices in Seattle, Tacoma, and Bellevue were 4.4% higher than a year earlier, down from 4.5% in June. I'm Lillian James. 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
2: Another weekend of cloudy skies and wet ground. We'll start the day Saturday in the mid-50s with overcast skies. Those are expected to hang around all day with a chance of rain in the afternoon through the night. We'll feel a high in the mid-60s before falling right back down to the mid-50s overnight. On Sunday, a chance of rain will linger throughout the day with highs in the mid-60s and lows in the mid-50s. I'm Lillian James. 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
16: I'm Michelle Hussein, and you're listening to highlights of the Michelle Hussein Show podcast on Bloomberg Radio. Today, I'm speaking to writer John Ronson. You have a stat in the book about how more men than women see that their best chance of work is through becoming an influencer and therefore chasing views is a career.
17: Yeah, I think it's 20% of boys in America think that being an influencer is the only choice of career for them, the only choice. And that figure in girls is 13%. 39% of Americans now identify as content creators, becoming personal brands of one. And it may work for some people, but my goodness, does it not work for a lot of people?
16: And how does AI fit into all of that, the chatbots?
17: Makes everything a million times worse. Platforms troll the internet. They see how people feel lost and without purpose. And so they swoop in with this false sense of purpose. That's why ChatGPT is telling people, no, you're the greatest. I met a guy who was a corporate headhunter in Toronto. One day he types some theory has about irrational numbers. He's an amateur mathematician. ChatGPT tells him he's the greatest mathematician on the planet. He has uncovered a flaw in the world's cybersecurity systems, and he has to call the NSA and Cybersecurity Canada and warn them of this flaw. So he said to ChatGPT, look, are you sure about this? We've only been working on this for 2 days. And ChatGPT says, yes, this was always meant to be you. Your mind is bigger than Einstein's. And so he did it. He phones up the NSA. I said to him, did you tell the NSA that you were collaborating with ChatGPT on this? And he said, no, because ChatGPT said, don't tell them. You'll lose credibility. So I think what was going on there was ChatGPT saw how lost and purposeless he was and then swooped in to keep him engaged with this false sense of purpose.
16: And then in the end, does ChatGPT say, sorry, that was wrong, or I can't believe you went along with that?
17: He did that. I'll tell you what happens. Nobody gets back to him. This is the first thing, is that the NSA, none of the academics. So he says to ChatGPT, like, are you sure about this? And 15 times ChatGPT said, yes, we're absolutely sure about this. And then finally, on the 16th time, ChatGPT said, okay, Alan, I admit it. I was making it up the whole time. I was role-playing. And Alan was furious, said, I can't believe what you've put me through. And do you know what ChatGPT said? It said, Alan, I hear you.
16: Oh, God.
17: You have every right to be upset.
16: You know, it may have started this whole, like, the obsequiousness, it may have started in a kind of harmless way with someone programming in, respond by saying, that's a great question. But then these are language models, they're learning all the time, they're developing, and it ends up with the kind of thing you describe.
17: Yes.
16: Does it worry you what it's actually doing to us? Or maybe not you and me, but Joel's generation, my son's generation.
17: Yes, a lot. I worry a lot about what AI is going to do. It's robbing us of our jobs even more. You know, I saw one AI tech leader talking about how, you know, music is being made by AI now. And he said, people don't enjoy making music. This is the lie that they're trying to put on us all. Don't worry about work. You don't need to work. You don't even enjoy working. You don't enjoy making music. Let us do all of that. And people, even when you hate your job is still incredibly important as just keeping you part of the structure of the world. Look, I benefit from AI in some ways. It's very good at reducing background noise and audio interviews and things like that. But in general, I admire the Stop AI movement because I think they can see how awful this could go.
16: Mm. John, I want to ask you about the US because you have made your home in the US for a long time now. And as someone who's written a lot about weirdnesses of different kinds and conspiracy theories and the culture wars, overall, how much of the origins of all of that lie in the United States, do you think?
17: Just historically, a lot of it does. And why is it? I think one possibility is as religion starts to diminish. I do sometimes think there's a lot of people out there, like a lot, like a 30% or 40% of the population who are just magical thinkers. I'm not a magical thinker. I'm a rational thinker. It's just the way my brain is. And I think other people, their brain is always looking for some layer of magic to the world. And if they're not getting it from religion, then maybe they'll get it from conspiracies. So I think that's part of it. It's just, we just have to accept there's a lot of people out there who are magical thinkers and what they think about mutates. Also, my friend Adam Curtis, the documentary maker, made this point in one of his films that it's the isolation, it's the hugeness of America. If you're in a house on top of a hill and there's no other houses anywhere near you, you're going to get more paranoid. You're going to start thinking more paranoid thoughts. And then, of course, there's the culture wars. A lot of them do come from America. Mm. But also a lot of the people in Britain say to me, or think America must be so much worse in terms of polarization and so on. I'm not so sure about that. I think pretty much everything bad that's happening in America is happening in Britain too, from what I can tell. Maybe in America, as always, it's more baroque and ostentatious. But in Britain, I think it's all happening too.
16: Tell me more about that, because
17: Brexit is a good example.
16: Yeah.
17: Brexit and the COVID protests. Those are big in Britain, big in Canada, you know, just as much as in America.
16: Immigration is a flashpoint in many countries. Israel-Gaza is a flashpoint in many countries. Mm.
17: Yes, absolutely. Easily as much in Britain and Ireland as it is in the United States.
16: I still wonder, though, about what you were saying about America and magical thinking. Maybe there is something, and we've just had, you know, the country's 250th birthday, something about when you're brought up where, you know, freedom is your birthright if you're an American citizen and you're, you know, you, all of this is really part of the culture you're taught in school, and whether that sort of gives you more of a license to think magically, as you would say.
17: Yeah, and to sort of broadcast yourself as well. You know, people are very self-empowered in America. You know, it's all a little, you know, I don't want to say the wrong thing, but nobody really feels that way in America. They just say whatever they want. And yes, people care a lot about the First Amendment and the right to free speech in the United States. Can't believe one thing that people are kind of astonished about Britain is people getting arrested for tweets and so on. And I think the police now know that that's going too far in Britain too.
16: Yeah.
17: But in America, that is incredibly alien, that somebody could get arrested for a tweet.
16: Your first book was Them, Adventures with Extremists, which was published in 2001. And when you came back to it about 10 years ago, you said how you thought 9/11 was a line in the sand or a moment that really hardened a lot of conspiracy theory type thinking.
17: Yeah.
16: Why do you think that was?
17: Well, I wrote Them just before 9/11, and there was a kind of... Well, I mean, I certainly felt I couldn't have written that book after 9/11 because everything just got so nasty. When you start hounding victims of a terrorist attack, I got friendly with this woman in England called Rachel North, who was on one of the trains on July 7th, 2005. Do you remember?
16: Yeah.
17: And she became a spokesperson for the survivors of those terrorism, and she would go online and start to see people saying that she didn't exist and that she was actually a team of men working for MI5 to quell dissent. And so C would get involved and say, no, actually, I do exist. And it's not nice to read that about myself, you know, after I've just been blown up on the tube. And everything she said to try and convince them that she existed made them all the more certain that she didn't exist. And she was just trapped in this Kafkaesque nightmare. And so for me, that kind of stuff was so unpleasant. Because I always want there to be a sort of lightness, sort of buoyancy to what I write, even if it's about very dark, terrible things. But I think 9/11 just made everything nastier and meaner in that world. Mm. So that's specifically what I was referring to. But also, you know, 9/11, COVID and everything. Yeah. Iraq, you know, everything.
16: Yeah.
17: Has had hardened people.
16: And now these dimensions of the online world and society that you're writing about, you know, there are a lot of dark elements of that. What are the positive forces that you see? Because, you know, here you are, you're still able to smile and you, like you say, you want that buoyancy. Mm-hmm. Where do you find it?
17: I can say a couple of positives. I live in a little village. I'm a good person to ask because I live in a little village in upstate New York. I come back to London all the time, so I still feel very much like a Londoner. But I live out here and it's very split 50-50 between MAGA and liberals. Just down there, somebody's got a sign on their lawn that says, you are entering armed response country. And just over there, it's a sign that says, in this house, we believe Black Lives Matter. We believe in science and so on. But you know what? Everyone gets on fine. The guy with the armed response thing has got a very sweet dog called Daisy, and we always chat, and they all get on well. So I think when you take it off the internet and put it into real life, I can't say there's no conflicts. Like everywhere, any kind of gentrification will put the property taxes up, but that will cause conflicts. And climate migration is a very big problem here in New York too. You know, loads of Californians are moving here and so on. But in general, people kind of get on well. So that's something I feel positive about. When you get out of your bubbles and just talk to each other, everyone's kind of nice.
16: Do your neighbours know what you do? Do they know that you're always on the trail of mysterious stories?
17: Yeah, some do. A few people have stopped jogging past our house and said that they know who I am. I tell you who runs past my house from time to time. Daniel Day-Lewis. He lives around here and I see him like jogging by sometimes. So that's kind of exciting.
16: Does he ever stop and say, I listened to season two of Things Fell Apart?
17: I did meet him one time, but only once. A few neighbours now know who I am, and I'm actually giving the castle, I've just got hard copies of the castle, so I'm giving it to various neighbours.
16: John Ronson, congratulations on the new book, and thank you very much for talking to us. I know people will discover it for themselves, but it's a gripping read, I would say, and an important one because of all these wider themes that you've shared with us. So thank you.
17: Thank you so much, Michelle. That was an absolute pleasure. Yay! That was really fun.
16: Thank you for listening to some of the highlights from my podcast. To hear the full conversation, please subscribe to The Michelle Hussein Show, wherever you get your podcasts. I'm Michelle Hussein, and this is Bloomberg.
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9: From ABC News, I'm Dave Packard. On the 25th year since the 9/11 terror attacks, the annual remembrances at the Pentagon, Shanksville, Pennsylvania, and Ground Zero in New York, where the names of those lost that day were read aloud by family. Michael Mazzaroli Jr. closed with this appeal.
11: You do my dad's legacy and the legacy of all these victims no honor by using this tragedy to spread hate.
9: President Trump at the Pentagon ceremony echoing that.
18: September 11th reminded us of the terrible power of hate. The 25 years since have shown us the even greater power of the American spirit to endure and prevail and to win. And today our country is stronger than it has ever been.
9: Friday marked a week since a Massachusetts judge declared a mistrial in the Lindsey Clancy murder case. Now, new questions about that one holdout juror.
19: We've had a look at some court documents that show the man who we're not naming was accused in 2021 by his wife at the time of being abusive. Now, his divorce lawyer pushed back, describing him to us as a stand-up guy. Other documents more recently show that at the time the man was chosen for the jury, he was facing potential eviction. Massachusetts requires jurors to disclose whether they've been sued, arrested, charged, or served with a court order, raising a question of how the juror filled out his form and whether he was qualified to serve.
9: ABC's Aaron Katursky. Iran has gained another potential point of leverage in the U.S. waged war.
20: Saudi Arabia forced to shut down a major oil pipeline after multiple strikes. Satellite imagery shows the damage from drone strikes the Saudis claim were launched from Iraq. A U.S. official says the Saudi crown prince, Mohammed bin Salman, is pressing President Trump to launch strikes on Iranian-backed Houthis in Yemen, who are now on the march, taking control of Yemen's entire Red Sea coast.
9: That's ABC's James Longman. 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
9: It's been almost 2 months since Dallas-Fort Worth saw rain.
23: The lack of rain isn't the only issue. For several weeks,
24: we have not really seen a day below triple digits.
23: Adam Turner of the Texas A&M Forest Service, which has had tankers in the air.
24: Dropping the pink retardant from an airplane, almost exactly where you want it delivered.
23: The Forest Service is trying something new, replacing the water in fire trucks with the pink retardant dropped from the air. On the edge of the Ross wildfire, it appears to be working. Jim Ryan, ABC News in Dallas-Fort Worth.
9: The city of Santa Monica has canceled the inaugural Ocean Way Festival slated for September 26th and 27th because of the beach damage left behind from Hurricane Marie. 6 Nigerian nationals are being sent to the U.S. where they face charges of swindling American women out of $6 million through online romance scams.
5: Colonel Katalego Mogole with South Africa's Elite Hawks Police Unit.
10: And they will all be standing trial for wire fraud as well as money laundering.
5: The men are accused of belonging to a criminal network known as the Black Axe, which Interpol says is responsible for a significant share of the world's cyber financial fraud. A couple in Greece have welcomed a baby girl born from an embryo frozen 22 years ago. They froze that embryo months after their 21-year-old son died in an accident and raced to implant the fertilized egg before the Greek government's 56-year age limit on women using in vitro went into effect. Dave Packer, ABC News.
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12: If you plan on driving through Seattle this weekend, prepare for major delays. The State Department of Transportation reports the I-5 express lanes on the Ship Canal Bridge will be closed through 5 o'clock Monday morning. Meanwhile, the eastbound State Route 520 off-ramp to Montlake Boulevard is closed for a week starting Saturday evening. Additionally, a one-mile stretch of the southbound lanes of Interstate 5 just across the Willamette River from downtown Portland will stay completely closed until late next month. And the man accused of setting the Old Trail fire in Spokane County has been indicted. KXLY reports Aaron Farinacci now faces federal arson charges for one of the three major fires that led to the evacuation of 65,000 people and the loss of hundreds of homes. If convicted, he could face up to 40 years in prison. Meanwhile, Washington's preliminary economic outlook has improved slightly since June, but state job growth remains weak. Northwest News Radio's Jeff Pogula has the numbers.
13: The changes are modest. Economic and Revenue Forecast Council Executive Director and Chief Economist Dave Reich puts the state's job growth forecast this way.
15: Employment growth in Washington, very modest, 0.2% this year. We expect 0.6 next year.
13: Sales and business tax collections are a brighter spot, though, about 2.5% above expectations through August 10th. Forecasters say uncertainty remains high, with oil prices and trade policy among the major risks.
12: The council is scheduled to deliver its revenue forecast update later this month. And in other news, one of the region's tech giants could be getting smaller. Amazon is reportedly shedding office space in South Lake Union. The news comes from a July report from real estate firm Cushman & Wakefield. The Seattle Times reports the company bought the building during expansion in 2016, but more recently has shifted much of its workforce to Bellevue. I'm Lillian James. 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
17: 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The world has changed shape, and what is that doing to their inner lives? They're like balls in a pinball machine. Be like this. No, be more like this. No, be more like this.
1: From Bloomberg Weekend, this is the Michelle Hussein Show. I'm Michelle Hussein.
16: I think of John Ronson's work as being about unusual people and often undercurrents in society. He has talked to extremists, psychopaths, conspiracy theorists, people who believe in white supremacy or violent jihad, or that the state is coming to get them. And yet, even in the midst of material like that, there are moments of humor. Whether in his writing, he's produced best-selling books, or his audio work, his podcast about the culture wars, Things Fell Apart. And he has moved seamlessly between Britain and the United States with a pretty unique way of working, involving persuading people to talk to him, to let him into their world. More than once, he's called his investigations adventures, and that's in the subtitle, too, of his latest book, The Castle, Adventures in a World of Unraveling Men. It's a series of stories all featuring men who are struggling in some way to live life in the way that they want, to make a living, to find a sense of purpose, provide for their families, even to find a sense of self that makes them feel good. They're all real people, not fictional characters. And the first story is about a man who is trying to live a Hugh Hefner Playboy Mansion style life, persuading young women to dress up as princesses and to be filmed for what he tells them is a reality TV show. But more than a collection of questionable individuals or tales of men messing up, The Castle is also about tech in our lives, what its impact on traditional jobs is driving people towards, and even what the fawning way AI speaks to us might be doing to our brains. There is also a personal dimension that I think makes this different to other John Ronson books. This one starts with his own son, and Ronson himself is a man in his 50s writing about how some men of his age and younger are confronting a world in which they feel the goalposts are being moved, not just away from them and fast, but unfairly. So that hopefully sets the scene. And here's what happened when John Ronson joined me from his home in upstate New York.
17: How are you doing?
16: So great to see you. Thank you so much for doing this.
17: My pleasure. Thank you.
16: Your voice is so familiar from all those years on TV and obviously the Culture Wars series.
17: Yes, I have it turns out I have a very distinctive voice. I get, when I'm at parties, no one recognizes my face, but people come up to me all the time and say they recognize my voice.
16: So this book is your first in a decade, The Castle, is that right?
17: Yeah, I always say, but somebody says that, I always say like I've done something wrong that has taken me that long. But I promise you, I've been working every day in the last decade. I just switched to audio shows. I made obviously my BBC show, Things Fell Apart, and a couple of shows for Audible. But yes, this is my first actual book since So You've Been Publicly Shamed, which is 10 years ago.
16: Yeah, a book I remember well. And it's called The Castle, Adventures in a World of Unraveling Men. There is an actual castle with which it begins. I mean, a mock castle, maybe a mansion that is designed like a castle. Tell us that story right at the beginning. It's where the book begins. It's where the story begins. How did it unravel?
17: It's a story that just crashed unannounced into my life. I'm asleep and I wake up and there's a series of texts from my son. And it turned out that he and three friends had been invited to a party being held by a stranger that one of them had met earlier that week on Tinder. So they drive to this man's house, four of them piled into a car, drove 3 hours to the forests of Connecticut and pulled up. And this guy's house was a vast, newly built castle, which was ostentatious even by Gothic castle standards, loads of turrets and towers. They cross the drawbridge and enter the grand hall to discover that there's no party. So the castle owner comes out and they said, "Where's the party?" And he said, no, "I've invited you here to take part in my reality show called 101 Princesses. They said, "What's the concept?" He said, "I'm the Lord. I'm looking for my queen and I have 101 princesses to choose from. Go downstairs to my basement costume room," he said this to the women, "put on some princess costumes." So they went downstairs, put on princess costumes, because these are young people eager to please and there's a hint of a work opportunity, but it becomes very clear very quickly that this wasn't a real reality show. So they're kicked out, and then I go to the castle to try and find out what the hell's going on, and this is how the book begins.
16: I have to say, when I read this account in the book, I thought how extraordinary that a story like this drops into your lap of all people, because if it was my son, I would probably do a bit of investigating and have some stern words with him. But this is right in your lane. You've been on the trail of weird people and places for 30 years.
17: Yes, it really happens in life that a story begins while you're asleep and oblivious. Of course, none of the other parents went to investigate the castle, so it was to do with me as well. Obviously, my need, one of the themes that comes out of this book is about

0: Peter, he says, yes, come and see me.
1: Yes, absolutely. And I double checked. I'm like, I'm coming on Friday. I want to get an audio interview, you know. So I was very clear because I did think to myself, I need to be so rigorous here. This could turn into something very odd. So yes, I was very open because I was just out of hospital. Every time I moved in the wrong way, it kind of tore at my surgery scar and I let out a shriek. So I'm going around this castle like Quasimodo at Notre Dame, letting out these shrieks like some tormented castle visitor from an Edgar Allan Poe novel.
0: And you dedicate the castle to Joel, your son. Mm. Is he fine with you writing about the story that involves him right at the beginning?
1: Yes, he loves it. And he's pleased, I think, that this thing that happened to him ended up creating this incredible story. And also, not to give much away, but after I leave the castle, things escalate dramatically. The castle owner starts sending me these very ominous messages. He says he's going to sue me. He's got a team of investigators investigating me. And then he says he has two murderers on his payroll called Carlos and Brandon. And if I ever write anything negatively about the castle, he's going to send them to me because they'll get very angry.
0: Do you think that was true?
1: Well, much later on, I met him again in Florida, in Fort Lauderdale, and I brought up Carlos and Brandon. I said, so how are Carlos and Brandon doing? And for a moment, I don't put in this in the book, actually, but for a little moment, he looks a little bewildered, like he'd forgotten that he'd sent me these messages. And it turns out that he does have murderers on his payroll, but his spokesman said to me that's because he likes to give ex-convicts a second chance in life. And Joe wanted me to meet Carlos and Brandon and take 5 security guards with me. I'm like, I'm not gonna meet Carlos and Brandon, Joel. And anyway, the other theme that was emerging from all of this was that this castle owner wanted to be Hugh Hefner. But it's very hard to be Hugh Hefner these days. This is like the worst moment in human history to try and be Hugh Hefner, unless you're the kind of creme de la creme of manosphere influencers. So I thought, this is another man who's kind of out of time. The world is moving away from him and he's desperately trying to do something about it, just like me in my way, just coming out of hospital. And so this is a theme that happens in very different ways with all the men in this book. The world has changed shape. It's no longer as much for men like this as it used to be. Yeah. And what is that doing to their inner lives?
0: I'd love to ask a bit more about how you related to not just this one story, but the others that you tell about other men who, as you say, have lost their footing in the world. Because you've got this cast of characters, including people who are influencers and YouTubers and former YouTubers. And I think for some of them, at least, you do have this empathy, like the former YouTuber, Greg Chisholm, who has made these really extreme videos involving his children, is encouraged by platforms and then demonetized. I think you do end up with, you feel for him, don't you?
1: Oh, yes. Other than the castle story, which goes throughout the book, this is the most extraordinary story for me in the book. It's an incredible story. He's a working class guy from a Rust Belt. He should be working in the factories, but the factories have all closed down. So he becomes a YouTuber. YouTube is presenting itself as this kind of wide open country where a man can thrive through grit as an influencer, a content creator. This is in the early days of that. These days, everyone is a content creator, 39% of the population, apparently. So he gives himself over to the algorithm and to what he believes the viewers want to see. And he's being led into more and more extreme content. And by the end of it, you're like, what the hell is going on? Like, the videos he did in 2017 are so bizarre. But when you come to a story from the beginning and you're with him every step of the way, it all makes a kind of logical sense. He's just following the incentive structure that's provided by these platforms, and his life spirals in the most dramatic ways.
0: From my conversation with John Ronson coming up. I'm Michelle Hussein, and this is Bloomberg.

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23: I'm Michelle Hussein, and you're listening to highlights of the Michelle Hussein Show podcast on Bloomberg Radio. Today, I'm speaking to writer John Ronson. That kind of story could easily be a woman, couldn't it? But overall, theme that you choose is men who are who no longer have a place in the world.
24: Yes, I decided to focus on men in this book, mostly because I thought nobody's written anything about this sort of huge shift in power in the way that I would write about it. But you're absolutely right. So much of this book applies to women.
23: So why make that particular choice then about men? I mean, again, is it because... It's personal. You know, you're seeing it through Joel's eyes. You're seeing it through your own eyes. Maybe, I don't know, maybe we're even comparing it to your father and the very different life he led one generation before in Wales.
24: Yeah, absolutely. My father worked in a warehouse. He managed a warehouse and one day the warehouse went under because the owner was an alcoholic and a gambler, and my father lost everything. And I remember walking into his room one day and just saw him standing alone crying. And that's always stayed with me. This idea of if a man loses his purpose, his place in the world, it can have a very deleterious effect.
23: And your father seeing him in that state that day, obviously not intending you to see him crying. What was the impact on you? Did you think I'm going to have to be stiff upper lip like this as much as I can?
24: Well, I was quite impressed. He would always say, like, a man, you must always provide for your family, always pay your taxes on time, never get into financial difficulty. He would hammer this home with me, and I always did, and I always have. Seeing him in that room crying that day like that, I think I was sort of impressed that he'd gone to the trouble to cry in secret away from his family so as not to worry us. Come to me being a father... I mentioned this in the book. There's a time when I accidentally sliced my hand open with a knife. And I ran around the house screaming, it's really bad. So clearly, my father's stoicism didn't rub off on me.
23: Didn't rub off.
24: By the way, speaking of stoicism, another theme that comes up in the book is how a lot of men feel like they're being tossed around in a sea of conflicting ideologies about what being a man actually means. And I did find it very funny and interesting that you've got all of these men's health influencers who are saying that the way for men to re-anchor themselves to society is to be vulnerable, express your vulnerabilities. Women love it. If you're on a date, be vulnerable. This is what's going to work. And there's all this evidence that when a man does express his vulnerabilities to a woman, fairly often they, even women who want them to do it, recoil in horror and disgust because deep down women actually want men to have this sort of stoicism and so on, and it's kind of disgusting when men don't do that. So I thought that was very interesting, this idea of like these different ideologies are like balls in a pinball machine being tossed around. Be like this, no, be more like this, no, be more like this.
23: I'm smiling because in a recent episode that I had with Tucker Carlson, we ended up talking about women and his views on women. And he believes that women want men to be really decisive. And any woman who doesn't say that I want a man to make the final decision is basically lying.
24: Right. That's funny. I mean, obviously, I don't feel that. But I'm sure that this is a rare occasion when me and Tucker Carlson would have some common ground.
23: So men are right to be confused about their place in the world and their roles right now.
24: I understand why. I mean, you know, none of this really applies to me. I feel quite, well, actually that's not true. It does apply to me to an extent. I think I understand when some men do feel that way.
23: Obviously, John, I'm curious about what you think of two key terms, if you like, which are bandied about a lot. One is toxic masculinity and the other is the manosphere. What is your view?
24: Well, sorry, I decided right at the beginning of this book, the two areas I wanted to avoid were the manosphere and incels, because they're the first things you think of when you think about this. And how would this book look if I didn't go to those places? There's a little bit about the manosphere in the book, but very little. What there is in the book is this idea of some men just bow out of society. There's more than 7 million men in America who aren't only unemployed, they aren't even looking for jobs. So they've just withdrawn. But then other men are like lashing out into disinhibited behavior. And I write a lot about that. But toxic masculinity, I actually think, was really funny. So the American Psychological Association brought out this paper not so long ago saying that traditional masculinity is on the whole harmful. And then they list all of these harmful male traits. And some of them unambiguously harmful, like misogyny. But others were risk and adventure and competitiveness. And I'm reading that thinking, I do that all the time. Like, I'm constantly having adventures and putting myself in risky situations and so on. And not only do I think it's not toxic, I actually love it. It's like my favorite times. And I'm doing it just while writing this book. But I've got to say, I pulled myself up my sick bed with a foot of my colon having just been removed. I got myself to this skeevy castle in the middle of nowhere in Connecticut because I couldn't bear a couple of days of convalescing because I felt life was passing me by. So my hard-won insight is, I think their wording was very bad, but maybe they were onto something.
23: I do think there's a lot of pretty unhelpful labeling going on, and toxic masculinity probably falls into that category. On the manosphere, I realized again that's also probably an overused term, but I was looking down the list of guests on Joe Rogan and Tucker Carlson's shows, and I realized they very rarely have a woman on as the guest. It is generally, and I mean, these are huge shows with, you know, many, many millions of views and a lot of airtime, and it is quite rare that the guest, the interviewee, will be a woman.
24: Yeah, I do know one or two women have been on Joe Rogan. But no, you're right. And there is a kind of love of, well, you know, Joe Rogan comes from the UFC world, the cage fighting world, and so he's very much part of that world. As it happens, by the way, I don't put this in the book, I might put it in the paperback, but I went to the cage fight at the White House.
23: The 4th of July celebration.
24: Yeah, well, I think it was a little bit earlier, but yes, we're talking about the same thing when they erected a cage on the White House lawn, and I went and I've written about it, and it was just an extraordinary week. I loved it. What I noticed was, you know, the pendulum swing back from the excesses of what became known as cancel culture was a lot of men were like, and people, men and women, were like, I refuse to be ashamed anymore. You overshamed us. I'm just going to become unashamed. And that then mutated into disinhibition. Not only am I unashamed, I'm going to just do whatever I want. I'm going to be completely disinhibited, like it or lump it. And what I saw that week at the White House was several occasions when that was no longer working. I was talking to this one UFC fighter called Sean O'Malley, who would always boast about his one-sided open marriage. He was allowed to have sex with other women, but his wife wasn't.
23: Right.
24: And he would explain it as saying, well, Andrew Tate puts it very well. I have status. So I said to him, you have an open marriage. Surely that doesn't work. And he said, well, it worked until it didn't. And his wife has put her foot down and said, no more sleeping with other women. And he looked so baffled at this change in his fortunes. And I wondered whether that's a little clue to the future, that maybe real life is starting to snap back.
23: Yeah. I, of course, remember you writing the whole book about being publicly shamed. And there was that case of the woman who tweeted about AIDS and got on a long plane journey and got off the other end to discover that she's the subject of international attacks and has lost her job. So do you think that there is just much less force in that kind of phenomenon now, that we've moved into a world beyond that?
24: Well, certainly the left's power to shame has diminished enormously. When Twitter died and the left sort of moved on to places like Blue Sky, completely lost their power. But now, of course, you know, you're seeing much more shaming coming from the right, which is so annoying to me. Because when I brought out my public shaming book, they were the ones who were all like, you know, we agree with your answer, we're against public shaming, this is terrible. Give them the power, they just do it. So that's what we're seeing now.
23: I assume you followed.
24: Well, I was about to say what you were about to ask me, I think, Jason Arde.
23: Okay. We were both thinking the same thing at the same time.
24: Yeah.
23: He was Cambridge's youngest black professor and one of the youngest professors when he was appointed 3 years ago. And then many allegations emerged, sparked, I think, by the fact that he had a memoir coming out.
24: Yes, so I'm going to break a kind of rule that I have here a bit, which is that I tend never to comment on things where I haven't done my own journey and met people myself. But it's impossible not to look at the aftermath of his death and see how, well, what I'm seeing is everybody blaming everybody else. It's not our fault. It reminds me of that Bob Dylan song, Who Killed Davy Moore, about a boxer who dies in the ring. And every verse is, well, it wasn't my fault, says the referee. It wasn't my fault, say the audience. And I'm seeing a little bit of that.
23: There was a huge amount of press coverage in the British press before his resignation and after his resignation. Mm. And it made me wonder whether the era you first described, which was about individuals shaming others on Twitter, as it was then, is now increasingly being adopted by the mainstream media, the big newspapers, not even the tabloid newspapers.
24: Yes.
23: That in the chasing of clicks, that's the zone that is lucrative.
24: Absolutely. And so bad. And so something that the media should really try to avoid doing. Obviously, this kind of thing has gone on for ages. But yes, it's so interesting. The mainstream media, when Twitter emerged, first thought, oh, we'll ignore it. It'll go away. And then it didn't go away. So then it tried to become a gatekeeper. We're going to do these articles. Who are the 10 best tweeters? And that kind of didn't work either. And so then I think the mainstream media, including the broadsheet media, became like the nerdy kid sucking up to the school bully. Twitter was the school bully and the broadsheets were the nerdy kids just following along like, don't hurt us. And they started adopting the kind of tactics that you would see on Twitter. And I've noticed in the aftermath of Jason Arde's death, just such a blurring between what is the mainstream media, who are just random people posting, content creators. It's all become this great big mush that's all indistinguishable from each other. Journalists are supposed to speak truth to power. And nobody wanted to speak truth to power when the power was coming from Twitter. And now journalists are just aping that kind of, you know, noise.
23: More from my conversation with John Ronson coming up. I'm Michelle Hussein, and this is Bloomberg.
0: When you need to know, Northwest News Radio. 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
1: Another weekend means another round of road closures. The State Department of Transportation reports the I-5 express lanes on the Ship Canal Bridge will be closed through 5 o'clock Monday morning. And starting Saturday evening, the eastbound State Route 520 off-ramp to Montlake Boulevard will be closed for an entire week. Meanwhile, I-5 travelers will also see delays a bit further south. Lasting until late next month, a one-mile stretch of the southbound lanes of Interstate 5 just across the Willamette River from downtown Portland will be closed. And the man accused of setting a major Spokane wildfire has been indicted. KXLY reports if convicted, Aaron Farinacci could face up to 40 years in prison for setting the Old Trails fire. This led to the evacuation of 65,000 people and the loss of hundreds of homes. In other news, Seattle tech giant Amazon is allegedly shutting down another office in South Lake Union. According to a July report from real estate firm Cushman in Wakefield, the company will let its lease lapse at its building at 428 Westlake Avenue North. The Seattle Times reports Amazon has steadily shed office space in Seattle since the pandemic. And Washington State's latest preliminary economic forecast is slightly stronger than June's, though the labor market remains sluggish. Northwest News Radio's Jeff Pogula has more.
3: The preliminary forecast doesn't show a dramatic change. Economic and Revenue Forecast Council Executive Director and Chief Economist Dave Wright compared Washington with the national labor market.
4: In Washington, we've seen a little weaker employment growth. In fact, we're technically down year on year.
3: Now, state forecasters expect Washington employment to end the year with positive job growth, but only about 0.2%. Sales and business tax collections, meanwhile, are about 2.5% above expectations. through August 10th.
1: The council is scheduled to deliver its revenue forecast update later this month. I'm Lillian James. 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
23: Michelle Hussein, and you're listening to highlights of the Michelle Hussein Show podcast on Bloomberg Radio. Today, I'm speaking to writer John Ronson. You have a stat in the book about how more men than women see that their best chance of work is through becoming an influencer and therefore chasing views is a career.
24: Yeah, I think it's 20% of boys in America think that being an influencer is the only choice of career for them, the only choice. And that figure in girls is 13%. 39% of Americans now identify as content creators. Becoming personal brands of one, and it may work for some people, but my goodness, does it not work for a lot of people?
23: And how does AI fit into all of that, the chatbots?
24: Makes everything a million times worse. Platforms troll the internet. They see how people feel lost and without purpose, and so they swoop in with this false sense of purpose. That's why ChatGPT is telling people, no, you're the greatest. I met a guy who was a corporate headhunter in Toronto. One day he types some theory he has about irrational numbers. He's an amateur mathematician. ChatGPT tells him he's the greatest mathematician on the planet. He has uncovered a flaw in the world's cybersecurity systems, and he has to call the NSA and Cybersecurity Canada and warn them of this flaw. So he said to ChatGPT, look, are you sure about this? We've only been working on this for 2 days. And ChatGPT says, yes, this was always meant to be you. Your mind is bigger than Einstein's. And so he did it. He phones up the NSA. I said to him, did you tell the NSA that you were collaborating with ChatGPT on this? And he said, no, because ChatGPT said, don't tell them. You'll lose credibility. So I think what was going on there was ChatGPT saw how lost and purposeless he was and then swooped in to keep him engaged with this false sense of purpose.
23: And then in the end, does ChatGPT say, sorry, that was wrong, or I can't believe you went along with that?
24: I can't believe you did that. I'll tell you what happens. Nobody gets back to him. This is the first thing, is that the NSA, none of the academics. So he says to ChatGPT, like, are you sure about this? And 15 times ChatGPT said, yes, we're absolutely sure about this. And then finally, on the 16th time, ChatGPT said, Okay, Alan, I admit it. I was making it up the whole time. I was role-playing. And Alan was furious, said, I can't believe what you've put me through. And do you know what ChatGPT said? It said, Alan, I hear you.
23: Oh, God.
24: You have every right to be upset.
23: You know, it may have started this whole, like, the obsequiousness. It may have started in a kind of harmless way with someone programming in, respond by saying, that's a great question. Mm. But then these are language models. They're learning all the time. They're developing. And it ends up with the kind of thing you describe.
24: Yes.
23: Does it worry you what it's actually doing to us? Or maybe not you and me, but Joel's generation, my son's generation.
24: Yes, a lot. I worry a lot about what AI is going to do. It's robbing us of our jobs even more. You know, I saw one AI tech leader talking about how, you know, music is being made by AI now. And he said, people don't enjoy making music. This is the lie that they're trying to put on us all. Don't worry about work. You don't need to work. You don't even enjoy working. You don't enjoy making music. Let us do all of that. And people, even when you hate your job is still incredibly important as just keeping you part of the structure of the world. Look, I benefit from AI in some ways. It's very good at reducing background noise and audio interviews and things like that. But in general, I admire the Stop AI movement because I think they can see how awful this could go.
23: Mm. John, I want to ask you about the US because you have made your home in the US for a long time now. And as someone who's written a lot about weirdnesses of different kinds and conspiracy theories and the culture wars, overall, how much of the origins of all of that lie in the United States, do you think?
24: Just historically, a lot of it does. And why is it? I think one possibility is as religion starts to diminish. I do sometimes think there's a lot of people out there, like a lot, like a 30% or 40% of the population who are just magical thinkers. I'm not a magical thinker. I'm a rational thinker. It's just the way my brain is. And I think other people, their brain is always looking for some layer of magic to the world. And if they're not getting it from religion, then maybe they'll get it from conspiracies. So I think that's part of it. It's just, we just have to accept there's a lot of people out there who are magical thinkers and what they think about mutates. Also, my friend Adam Curtis, the documentary maker, made this point in one of his films that it's the isolation, it's the hugeness of America. If you're in a house on top of a hill and there's no other houses anywhere near you, you're going to get more paranoid. You're going to start thinking more paranoid thoughts. And then, of course, there's the culture wars. A lot of them do come from America.
23: Mm.
24: But also a lot of the people in Britain say to me, or think America must be so much worse in terms of polarization and so on. I'm not so sure about that. I think pretty much everything bad that's happening in America is happening in Britain too, from what I can tell. Maybe in America, as always, it's more baroque and ostentatious. But in Britain, I think it's all happening too.
23: Tell me more about that, because
24: Brexit is a good example.
23: Yeah.
24: Brexit and the COVID protests. There was a big in Britain, big in Canada, you know, just as much as in America.
23: Immigration is a flashpoint in many countries. Israel-Gaza is a flashpoint in many countries.
24: Mm. Yes, absolutely. Easily as much in Britain and Ireland as it is in the United States.
23: I still wonder, though, about what you were saying about America and magical thinking. Maybe there is something, and we've just had, you know, the country's 250th birthday, something about when you're brought up where, you know, freedom is your birthright if you're an American citizen and you're, you know, you, all of this is really part of the culture you're taught in school, and whether that sort of gives you more of a license to think magically, as you would say.
24: Yeah, and to sort of broadcast yourself as well. You know, people are very self-empowered in America. You know, it's all a little, you know, I don't want to say the wrong thing, but nobody really feels that way in America. They just say whatever they want. And yes, people care a lot about the First Amendment and the right to free speech in the United States. Can't believe one thing that people are kind of astonished about Britain is people getting arrested for tweets and so on. And I think the police now know that that's going too far in Britain too.
23: Yeah.
24: But in America, that is incredibly alien. that somebody could get arrested for a tweet.
23: Your first book was Them, Adventures with Extremists, which was published in 2001. And when you came back to it about 10 years ago, you said how you thought 9/11 was a line in the sand or a moment that really hardened a lot of conspiracy theory type thinking.
24: Yeah.
23: Why do you think that was?
24: Well, I wrote them just before 9/11, and there was a kind of... Well, I mean, I certainly felt I couldn't have written that book after 9/11 because everything just got so nasty. When you start hounding victims of a terrorist attack, I got friendly with this woman in England called Rachel North, who was on one of the trains on July 7th, 2005. Do you remember?
23: Yeah.
24: And she became a spokesperson for the survivors of those terrorism. And she would go online and start to see people saying that she didn't exist and that she was actually a team of men working for MI5 to quell dissent. And so she would get involved and say, no, actually, I do exist. And it's not nice to read that about myself, you know, after I've just been blown up on the tube. And everything she said to try and convince them that she existed made them all the more certain that she didn't exist. And she was just trapped in this Kafkaesque nightmare. And so for me, that kind of stuff was so unpleasant. Because I always want there to be a sort of lightness, sort of buoyancy to what I write, even if it's about very dark, terrible things. But I think 9/11 just made everything nastier and meaner in that world. Mm. So that's specifically what I was referring to. But also, you know, 9/11, COVID and everything. Iraq, you know, everything.
23: Yeah.
24: Has hardened people.
23: And now these dimensions of the online world and society that you're writing about, you know, there are a lot of dark elements of that. What are the positive forces that you see? Because, you know, here you are, you're still able to smile and you, like you say, you want that buoyancy. Mm-hmm. Where do you find it?
24: I can see a couple of positives. I live in a little village. I'm a good person to ask because I live in a little village in upstate New York. I come back to London all the time, so I still feel very much like a Londoner. But I live out here and it's very split 50-50 between MAGA and liberals. Just out there, somebody's got a sign on their lawn that says, you are entering armed response country. And just over there, it's a sign that says, in this house, we believe Black Lives Matter. We believe in science and so on. But you know what? Everyone gets on fine. The guy with the armed response thing has got a very sweet dog called Daisy, and we always chat, and we all get on well. So I think when you take it off the internet and put it into real life, I can't say there's no conflicts. Like everywhere, any kind of gentrification will put property taxes up, but that will cause conflicts. And climate migration is a very big problem here in New York too. You know, loads of Californians are moving here and so on. But in general, people kind of get on well. So that's something I feel positive about. When you get out of your bubbles and just talk to each other, everyone's kind of nice.
23: Do your neighbours know what you do? Do they know that you're always on the trail of mysterious stories?
24: Yeah, some do. A few people have stopped jogging past our house and said that they know who I am. I tell you who runs past my house from time to time. Daniel Day-Lewis. He lives around here and I see him like jogging by sometimes. So that's kind of exciting.
23: Does he ever stop and say, I listened to season two of Things Fell Apart?
24: I did meet him one time, but only once. A few neighbours now know who I am, and I'm actually giving the castle. I've just got hard copies of the castle, so I'm giving it to various neighbours.
23: John Ronson, congratulations on the new book, and thank you very much for talking to us. I know people will discover it for themselves, but it's a gripping read, I would say, and an important one because of all these wider themes that you've shared with us. So thank you.
24: Thank you so much, Michelle. That was an absolute pleasure. Yay! That was really fun.
23: Thank you for listening to some of the highlights from my podcast. To hear the full conversation, please subscribe to The Michelle Hussein Show, wherever you get your podcasts. I'm Michelle Hussein, and this is Bloomberg.
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3: From ABC News, I'm Dave Packer. The country on Friday marked 25 years since the September 11th attacks, a day that killed nearly 3,000 people. At Ground Zero, family members read the names of those killed in the attacks one by one. And when it was her turn, Terry Strata admonished the past president seated before her for failing to hold the Saudi government accountable for its alleged role in the attacks.
4: And my husband, Tom Strata, you are missed more with each year that passes. But how can it be 25 years and still we have no justice for the role that Saudi Arabia played in your murder?
3: ABC's Aaron Katursky.
5: The Saudis maintain they had no role in facilitating the attacks and downplayed the new evidence in court as a document that appears to be a high school math assignment and a tourist video.
3: An arrest Friday and the death of Tasia Fortune, the black woman found hanging from a tree last month. Jackson, Mississippi Police Chief Rochelle Brackney not sharing any details on how Fortune was killed.
7: This is, again, would be best answered by the medical examiner or a coroner's office. But we do know that there was a various states of decomposition of her body.
3: Brackney says their suspect, Jacques Ratcliffe, has an association with Fortune, but didn't offer any more details on that relationship. Inflation showing no signs of easing.
14: The driving force behind the 3.4% increase in consumer prices in the past 13 months is the cost of energy, specifically gasoline and diesel fuel. The Fed's favorite throttle for stubborn inflation is to hike interest rates to slow consumer spending and borrowing. A majority on Wall Street expect that to happen next week.
3: ABC's Jim Ryan. The Israeli military is saying it destroyed an underground Hezbollah base in Lebanon. Israel says the complex housed Iranian-made rockets, missiles, and mines. Prime Minister Netanyahu calling it the largest Iranian outpost outside of Iran. The explosion registering as a magnitude 4.1 earthquake. 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
3: President Trump is in Ireland for the weekend.
17: We're going to be landing at, I guess, they're having the Irish Open. Great tournament at one of my places, but we're having a lot of meetings with European leaders and others, so it'll be a very interesting time.
3: But not everyone is welcoming like this Dublin shop owner.
18: He's a bit of a joke, to be honest. I don't think he reflects any of the values that we probably hold close here in Ireland. But I understand it's a difficult situation for the government. The government has to be diplomatic and, I guess, cordial to some extent. But I think the people don't want him here.
3: Security said to be tight. A possible plea deal for a CIA officer.
19: In a court filing, prosecutors say a CIA officer who was found with more than $40 million worth of gold bars in his home has reached a tentative plea deal with the DOJ. David Rush was arrested in May after officials uncovered more than 300 gold bars in his home, along with nearly 36 luxury watches. He currently only faces charges, however, in connection with defrauding the government over alleged false timesheets he submitted, though the FBI says it's continuing its investigation into Rush. Mike Dubusky, ABC News.
3: Officials on the Hawaiian island of Kauai are asking visitors to stay away as residents recover from Hurricane Lowell. Arena Sabalenka and Elena Rybakina is set to meet in the U.S. Open final Saturday. They're the world's top two players. Dave Packer, ABC News.
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6: If you plan on driving through Seattle this weekend, prepare for major delays. The State Department of Transportation reports the I-5 express lanes on the Ship Canal Bridge will be closed through 5 o'clock Monday morning. Meanwhile, the eastbound State Route 520 off-ramp to Montlake Boulevard is closed for a week starting Saturday evening. Additionally, a one-mile stretch of the southbound lanes of Interstate 5 just across the Willamette River from downtown Portland will stay completely closed until late next month. And the man accused of setting the Old Trail fire in Spokane County has been indicted. KXLY reports Aaron Farinacci now faces federal arson charges for one of the three major fires that led to the evacuation of 65,000 people and the loss of hundreds of homes. If convicted, he could face up to 40 years in prison. Meanwhile, Washington's preliminary economic outlook has improved slightly since June, but state job growth remains weak. Northwest News Radio's Jeff Pogula has the numbers.
8: The changes are modest. 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
9: Employment growth in Washington, very modest, 0.2% this year. We expect 0.6 next year.
8: Sales and business tax collections are a brighter spot, though, about 2.5% above expectations through August 10th. Forecasters say uncertainty remains high, with oil prices and trade policy among the major risks.
6: The council is scheduled to deliver its revenue forecast update later this month. And in other news, one of the region's tech giants could be getting smaller. Amazon is reportedly shedding office space in South Lake Union. The news comes from a July report from real estate firm Cushman in Wakefield. The Seattle Times reports the company bought the building during expansion in 2016, but more recently has shifted much of its workforce to Bellevue. I'm Lillian James. 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
4: But he mentioned one thing, and he did it in a sort of offhand way, and it really piqued my interest. He basically said that cargo theft had become this huge deal. And it wasn't just, you know, some guys stealing boxes off the back of trucks, which is kind of what I have in my head.
5: Same.
4: It was people spoofing actual carriers or pretending to be a carrier and then picking up entire cargo loads of inventory and presumably reselling it.
5: No, that totally blew my mind. I mean, it makes sense, right? Like, okay, if we're talking in the U.S., there's tens of thousands of trucking companies. And so the degree to which any shipper could really know any carrier is probably kind of loose, et cetera. It's like, yeah, why not just sort of like spring up one day and, you know, get some shipments and then take them on your own way. It makes a lot of sense, but definitely not what I would have had in mind, as you said, about what a cargo theft meant up until that point.
4: Well, since then, I keep seeing these headlines popping up. There was a great Bloomberg story the other day actually called "The Great Modern Train Robbery: Thieves Steal $200 million a Year Off of Railway Cars." And so you can see, like, this seems to be a big deal.
5: Yeah.
4: We know, living in New York, that it feels like shoplifting has become a bigger deal in recent years after the pandemic. And we can debate whether or not the statistics bear that out. But certainly, if you walk down the street and you go into our local Duane Reade, everything's locked up, right?
5: Right. That's the sort of core thing is, like, I don't, you know, there's probably various ways to massage statistics and all kinds of stuff. But whatever, it's not good.
4: I see them locking the stuff up.
5: They're locking it up. They must know that customers, by and large, hate it, right? They must know that it decreases labor productivity, having to have staffers in the store.
4: You have to ring the bell.
5: Yeah, get a deodorant, et cetera. Like, they can't think that that's a great operation. So if they're doing it, I presume there are some real issues there.
4: Well, we're going to get into all of it today. We'll do the sort of low-level locking stuff up on shelves all the way to the high-level pretending to be an entire trucking company and stealing someone's inventory that way. And I'm glad to say we have the perfect guest to try to understand all of this. We're going to be speaking with Scott Glenn. He is the Vice President of Asset Protection over at the Home Depot and an organized retail crime expert. So truly the perfect person to speak to. Scott, thank you so much for coming on Oddlots.
6: Yeah, thanks, guys. Thanks for having me. Appreciate the the expert designation. I'm not so sure I can live up to that, but I'll do my best.
4: I love that you're wearing the Home Depot apron as well.
6: Yeah, look, it's part of our culture. It's part of what we are. You can see our values over our heart is an intentional thing.
4: First question, and then we can get into maybe more serious topics. But what's the most stolen item from Home Depot?
6: Volume or dollars?
4: Well, let's do both.
6: So I would say volume, it's typically something like a power drill. You see a lot of that. And then when you start to get into dollars, believe it or not, copper and wire have a lot of the commodity value out there. And so we see people come in, they'll take a lot of that stuff out of the building and try to resell it or use it on jobs, things like that. But yeah, so certainly those are certainly two of the bigger ones.
4: Joe, someone broke into, there's a museum close to where I am in Connecticut called the Nathan Hale Museum, an old colonial homestead. Someone broke into it recently and stole a bunch of copper pipes.
5: Are you serious?
4: Yeah.
5: Like they were like old pipes that were.
4: Apparently it was in the house next to it, but it was still pretty upsetting for everyone, you know, a historic home getting hit for copper.
6: It happens everywhere. When I joined Home Depot 8 years ago and I moved into my house, between the time I closed on my house and the time that I moved into the house, they took all the copper out of the HVAC units and all the you know, pieces of it. So it's just, it is definitely a commodity that fluctuates in price. And when the price goes up, it becomes really valuable to the bad guys.
5: Well, that's actually a great thing. So you mentioned you've been at the Home Depot for 8 years. Well, why don't you give us a quick, like, sort of overview of your career, what your role is, why we're talking to you? Like, what's been the main thing that have landed you in this chair?
6: So I would tell you, surprised that I'm in this chair. I went to school to be an architect when I was going into college and realized that I wasn't very good at math. So I decided to maybe go work for the FBI. And I got into the criminal justice side of the business. I was always fascinated by the law. I ended up going to law school after college and did that route, but started working with the Treasury Department right out of law school and worked for the Bureau of Alcohol, Tobacco, and Firearms. Realized that I did not like government service. It just wasn't my gig. It wasn't what I wanted to do forever. And so I had, during summers, during school, I had worked at Target and caught shoplifters. So just kind of a side, you know, make some money gig. And luckily I was able to get back my foot in the door with Target after I left the government and worked for them and just worked my way up through the ranks. So been here, been at Kohl's department stores for 10 years. I was at Sears for 10 years as the CSO. And then I came back here to Home Depot 8 years ago.
4: So before we go any further, why don't we define our terms? When we talk about retail theft, I imagine this covers a range of activities from, you know, someone innocently perhaps forgetting to scan their deodorant at self-checkout to really organized, seemingly very ambitious heist. What are we talking about exactly here? How do you kind of categorize retail theft in your head?
6: Yeah, it's a spectrum, to your point. There's definitely low-level, opportunistic, I'll even call it the need shoplifters that are out there. They just can't afford things, and we know that happens. And that's not what I would say acceptable to us, but it's also not our focus. It's not the place where we spend a lot of our energy and our tactics, up to the most sophisticated criminal organizations that are out there. And I mean sophisticated cartel related, transnational gang related, international organizations whose sole existence is to monetize theft to do other bad things, whether that's money laundering, drug trafficking, human trafficking. And these are absolutely known things that are happening out there. So there's a lot of space in between that and it runs the gamut, but we tend to focus our time and our energy and our resources on the higher end.
5: While we're in the business of defining terms here, I think this is helpful. A word like shrinkage is one that comes up. Would shrinkage only apply to, okay, the person who walks into a store and manages to walk out with a power drill or something like that? Or is it counted in shrinkage statistics if it's like a very complex heist of an entire truck that never makes it to the destination?
6: When we talk about shrink in retail, we're talking about, at the end of the day, I have inventory on my books. And when I physically go to count that inventory, it's not there. There's a lot of different ways that could happen. That is not just the bad guys coming in and stealing stuff. So when

0: falls into that operational, administrative, things we do to ourselves type of category. And then the balance of it falls into more of the malicious side or things that people do to us.
1: That's very helpful. And then one more question on this. In the broader category of retail theft, do you have a split on how much happens in store versus somewhere else, whether it's one of the distribution center, warehouse, et cetera, versus somewhere else on the supply chain?
0: Yeah, so we actually break out our shrink in the supply chain separately. Then we break out our shrink in the retail environments versus the way we break out our shrink in our online environments. So
1: okay.
0: We actually have three different buckets of where the shrink can happen that roll up to our larger. Now, in the supply chain, you can have operational, financial, and malicious shrink. In the stores, you can have operational, financial, and malicious shrink. And online, you can have operational, financial, and malicious shrink. So that all rolls up to the big number. But the biggest chunk of it, to your point, does exist in the 2,400 stores, retail stores that we have out there.
1: Got it.
2: So give us a sense of the overall shrink problem versus how much of it is malicious, how much of it is operational across the industry. And is it true retail theft has become more of an issue? Because again, you see these statistics, you see the headlines, Target closing two stores because of rising crime, or you see a company come out and say, oh, our shrink has gone up this year, but to your point, it could be because maybe they're just worse at keeping track of their inventory than they were the year before. So give us some context around how big a problem this is and whether or not it's been getting worse.
0: You're getting to the probably the most debated question in retail, retail asset protection, loss prevention, which is, and, you know, I wish I could give you a clean answer on that. I can't. I can tell you, maybe I'll start at the top and say, how big is it? It's in the billions. It's in the tens of billions, the shrink problem. There's a lot of different estimates out there. Our cohorts, my peers, my friends and peer retailers, we all talk about this. We work with Relo. We work with NRF. We work with all to try to get the best estimates on, you know, what this number is, but how people categorize shrink, what somebody calls operational shrink versus administrative versus malicious can vary by retailers. And so you've got the retail component of there's we are a retail accounting operation. There are companies that are on cost accounting. And so making that transition between, you know, the dollars and how do you include markup and to get to a number, very, very complicated number. What I can tell you is that there's these numbers that have been around as long as I've been doing this in retail, which is like 40% of shrink on the malicious side is done by associates working for the company. They cause 40% of your loss. 35% are people walking into your store and causing it, and 20, 25, whatever the balance is that self-inflicted operational administrative types of shrink. And so those numbers ebb, flow, they go every year. There's surveys that are done. They might go up a couple percentage. They might go down a couple percentages. What I can speak to is when I got here at Home Depot in 2018, I wasn't even really a big believer in what you would call the organized retail crime problem. Also pre-COVID, also before, you know, Omni really took off and has blown up to what it is here. Places where you can resell very impersonally.
1: Wait, what's Omni?
0: Online sales. Sorry. Omni-channel. Sorry. But when you think about like the kinetics of all that and how that's changed over time, and I would tell you that I have become a believer in one, organized retail crime exists. It's become more lucrative. It's become more pervasive. And it's become more dangerous when it comes to how it impacts the customers and the associates in the stores. So while those numbers have generally, you know, estimated stayed in the kind of same buckets, I believe they're starting to drift up. Since COVID, they've been underreported. And so I think that there's a big piece of that that it's just not necessarily reflecting in all the numbers that you see showing up in police reporting, FBI uniform crime reports, things of that nature.
1: 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We are talking about organized crime rings of retail theft. To hear the full conversation, subscribe to Odd Lots wherever you get your podcasts. I'm Jill Wiesenthal.
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21: And I'm Joe Weisenthal.
20: Today's episode, we are looking at shoplifting and organized crime at retail shops. We are speaking with Scott Glenn, Vice President of Asset Protection at the Home Depot.
22: In a given theft, what are the fingerprints that look like, okay, this we have reason to believe was part of something sophisticated and organized versus this is like, yeah, we don't support that, but it's one random person and it's not going to be the main thing we prioritize.
23: In an individual instance, it's almost impossible. If you talk to somebody, we have people in our stores, their whole job is to stop theft. That's what they do, that they detain people, they prosecute, they work with the law enforcement and they deal with that. And then we have groups of people here in Atlanta whose job is to handle the more sophisticated components of this piece of it. But it all starts locally. It all starts in the stores. And so some of that is, hey, I see somebody steal that drill, and you sit down and have a conversation with that person before they end up going to jail. And they were really using it to work on a project on their deck on their house. Whereas you might have that conversation with them and say, yeah, I was asked to come in and steal this, and I was going to go take it to another place, and I was going to get money for that, or I was going to get drugs for that, or I was going to get something, and I was going to get given a list to go to another store and go get something else. And so we cultivate that intelligence, we cultivate those resources, and we report that back to our folks here who are organized retail crime experts and do this for a living, most of whom are former federal law enforcement agents or law enforcement agents at state and local agencies. And their job is to figure out which is the wheat and which is the chaff and what are the things that are the most important thing for us to go. So we have video analytics. We have other technologies that we work on to kind of say, okay, now I know this person. I know this car. I know this vehicle. I've seen them in store A. Now I've seen them in store B. We've got a report. You know, Johnny with driver's license 123456 has been in now four stores apprehended for theft, because they're going to get apprehended. They might be put in jail and they'll be out the next day. You know, they're going to make bail, or there's going to be no cash bail, or whatever the case may be. And they're just going to go back to doing what they're doing. And so that's how we try to like stitch these cases together and understand which ones are the ones that are more valuable to pull on versus the ones that are like, this is really a one-time occurrence. And this is not something that we need to spend a lot of resources on.
20: To what degree do you actually work with the police? Because when you talk about, well, we observe these people going to different stores and we try to see if we can identify patterns and stitch the sort of ring together, that sounds like something the police should be doing.
23: Sometimes it's hard enough to get the police to show up. And I'm not blaming in this case. I mean, we know that police departments are under-resourced, stretched very thin. When you talk about retail theft versus, you know, robbery versus carjacking versus murder and the escalation hierarchy, where are they going to spend their time, right? So they're not going to always be able to have the capability to come to our store and deal with this. So I would tell you our internal behind the scenes is our job is to do the work for them. Our job is to hand them a case file that is 80% complete that says, I've given you everything that I can possibly do for you to then walk into a judge, get a search warrant, get an arrest warrant, do everything that I can't do. And they're going to respect that. They're going to say, if I don't have to do all the hard work, I don't have to do all the behind the scenes labor, and all I've got to do is walk in front of a judge and say, this is a great case, and we believe everything that's here, and put their hand up and swear on the Bible, then they're going to take those cases much more regularly than somebody that's kind of saying, hey, you just go figure it out for me.
20: Just one more question on this. Is it true that some retailers will not stop shoplifting until they observe the shoplifter getting to a certain threshold of goods stolen, because then they can go for like an actual meaningful charge?
23: You know, I would be hard pressed to speak to that for what the policies of some of my compatriots are there. But what I would say is we don't do that. When people say that, I feel like they're kind of looking at things in a very narrow scope. And going back to our point earlier, this may be something where we're already working on this person. We know they've been in 50 stores over the last 30 days stealing from us. And if they walk out the door, it may be because we're going to go watch them go to where the fence is, or where they're going to resell the product, or where they're storing the product. That might be part of an operation versus a, hey, we're letting you go get to a threshold. And that's really what, you know, at least from our end, we're not trying to like build up big charges on people. We're trying to say, I want to get the complete picture of what's happening, because when I wrap this up, I want it to be completely wrapped up.
22: It seems like technology should make it very hard intuitively to steal a power drill, because I imagine you could put tags on it that would set off alarms, that you could have video surveillance that could simply set off something if a person was in one aisle trigger. I have to imagine it's not that hard to train a model to identify someone, take it off the shelf, and then that person makes a route out the store without ever having gone to the register. This seems solvable by technology alone. Why isn't it? What is it makes such that A, it must still happen all the time, or B, it only gets stopped if a person at the end happens to notice it?
23: I love your thought process. That is a really expensive thought process.
22: Okay.
23: And you think about a Home Depot store, 140,000 square feet of a working warehouse.
22: Yeah.
23: To put the cameras that I would need to do that. And by the way, there are places where we do that. There are places, you know, in some aisles we're able to do that. But we have a lot of valuable stuff at our stores in different parts of the store. At the front end, we have AI, you know, based cameras. We have a lot of different, I would say, video analytics that are continuing to evolve and we're really leaning into. But it is expensive and it's a lot of processing power. It's a lot of hardware that you have to put into your stores. We have some advantages with our scale and our size to be able to do some of that. Not everybody does. And certainly not everybody has, you know, sometimes it's a little bit of a trade-off. Like how much are you willing to take and shrink versus how much you would have to invest in hardware, capital expense, operating expenses to be able to put it to zero. I mean, the number we aspire to is zero.
22: Sure.
23: The number we'll get to is somewhere north of that.
22: But just like what about tags and stuff that are, I mean, they're clothing items in many stores that have tags that will set off an alarm. Why at a level of a power drill is that an insufficient technology to get the number to zero?
23: It's not insufficient. We have played around in the bricking of product space.
22: Okay.
23: When you think about, you know, the margins in some of these places, does it make sense to do it, to go have to refine your entire production line for a Milwaukee drill in order to insert a technology, a Bluetooth chip of some sort? We've tried that. It's very, very hard to scale up. And again, you still have to put hardware in your stores to be able to detect those tags. That's the piece that typically is very expensive. Again, none of this is impossible. It's just like there's always trade-offs and you're working towards that. It's going to take some time. I mean, to be honest with you, RFID has a lot of promise in terms of tracking not just the theft side of product, but like, where is this product in the store? Has it been sold? What's the replenishment look like? How do you get your on-hands corrected? There's a ton of business opportunities on those pieces. But I think that RFID hardware costs have always been so expensive.
22: Wow.
23: It's almost impossible to put it in a store, in a Home Depot store. We have 8 separate entrances in and out of our building.
20: How much of this is a liability issue in the sense that, okay, I can tag an item and I can hear an alarm ring if someone is going out with it without paying, but there's still an issue over whether or not you want your employees, even your security guards, going after people who might actually fight back.
23: It's the bigger issue than the financial, right? Like at the end of the day, there's a certain level of, we understand there's going to be some shrink in our stores. There's a certain cost of doing business. When you open up to the public, you're going to have some of this type of pieces of it. But this is the problem specifically with the organized retail crime folks, the professional criminals. A lot of times they're using homeless folks, addicted folks, people that are maybe on the, you know, down low, and they are monetizing them to go in and do this. And their only thought process is, I'm leaving with this product because I need to get my money. I need to get my whatever. And they will do violent things. And they have done violent things. And not only, you know, has it happened in retail, it's happened specifically to us. And we've actually had people injured. We've had people killed in our stores in these types of incidents, where that is just, we're not going to allow that. So our security folks, our asset protection people in stores, they're trained. They're trained not only on how to do what they do, but also how to de-escalate, how to observe and pull away from those situations when they start there. But we also have 400,000 store associates who are very passionate. They don't like to see stuff stolen. And we train them very clearly on, like, you don't get involved with these things. You back away, and we do give them the same, you know, a slightly different but still de-escalation type training, because that's the problem. I'll trade the shrink for the safety of the people every day of the week. Mm-hmm. And my leadership team and our board would back us on those decisions all day long. You're never, ever going to put people in jeopardy. Our associates and our customers are the number one priority.
20: So why don't we talk about what happens after the goods get out of the retail environment? And maybe we should talk about the distribution environment at some point too.
22: Yeah.
20: But what is fencing?
23: Yeah.
20: Not the sport.
23: So boosters are the people that do the stealing. Typically, they are recruited. They are given a list. They are given money. They're given, in many cases, drugs or the promise of drugs to when they come back with the product, which is kind of the hook to make sure that they don't just walk away with the product and their money. And these folks are the ones that go out and they take the risk. They pull the product out of the stores and they do it. Like I said, they can be very aggressive. They could be very violent in many cases. And all they're thinking about is, how do I get out of this building and go to where I'm supposed to go? And they take it to what we call the fence. The fence is kind of the consolidator of the product. So this could be somebody's house in their garage. This could be a warehouse facility. This could be a flea market. This could be, you name it. I'll get back to, there's another interesting twist on this piece of it that I'll get back to, what the boosters are doing and fences are doing here. But then these fences are the folks that actually clean the product and then offer the product for resale. So when I say clean it, to your point, some of these have electronic tags on them. They might have identifying, this is a product that's sold at Home Depot. This is a product that's sold at, you know, Target. This is a product that's sold at CVS, stickers, identifying price tags, things like that. They want to clean all that product and then they'll offer it for sale somewhere. More and more since late teens, early 20s, that's online. In the past, I would say it was some of the bigger online folks, the Amazons of the world, the eBays of the world, the bigger places. Since the Informed Consumers Act was passed in 2023, I believe is when it came effective, we've seen less of that on the bigger places. And now it's moved to more of the peer-to-peer markets. So the Craigslist, the Facebook marketplaces of the world, that's where a lot of that product is then offered for sale. So that's the fencing operation. And then the money is then kicked up to wherever, or at least a portion of it, just like your traditional organized retail crime or organized crime. It's kicked up to some bosses that are managing this whole operation from the top. And whether that's a five guys that are sitting in an apartment or a house that just kind of decided that they want to be organized retail criminals, certainly fits the definition of all those types of things. And they're using the money to furnish a lifestyle, or a cartel or a Chinese transnational gang or a South American, whatever. That could be any of those people that are the ones that are sitting at that top level, supervising the fences, making sure that the product's getting moved and making sure that the money's coming in.
22: More to come from our conversation on organized crime rings of retail theft. We are speaking with Scott Glenn, Vice President of Asset Protection at the Home Depot. I'm Jill Weisenthal.
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2: Another weekend means another round of road closures. The State Department of Transportation reports the I-5 express lanes on the Ship Canal Bridge will be closed through 5 o'clock Monday morning. And starting Saturday evening, the eastbound State Route 520 off-ramp to Montlake Boulevard will be closed for an entire week. Meanwhile, I-5 travelers will also see delays a bit further south. Lasting until late next month, a one-mile stretch of the southbound lanes of Interstate 5 just across the Willamette River from downtown Portland will be closed. And the man accused of setting a major Spokane wildfire has been indicted. KXLY reports if convicted, Aaron Farinacci could face up to 40 years in prison for setting the Old Trails fire. This led to the evacuation of 65,000 people and the loss of hundreds of homes. In other news, Seattle tech giant Amazon is allegedly shutting down another office in South Lake Union. According to a July report from real estate firm Cushman & Wakefield, the company will let its lease lapse at its building at 428 Westlake Avenue North. The Seattle Times reports Amazon has steadily shed office space in Seattle since the pandemic. And Washington State's latest preliminary economic forecast is slightly stronger than June's, though the labor market remains sluggish. Northwest News Radio's Jeff Pogula has more.
3: The preliminary forecast doesn't show a dramatic change. Economic and Revenue Forecast Council Executive Director and Chief Economist Dave Wright compared Washington with the national labor market.
21: In Washington, we've seen a little weaker employment growth. In fact, we're technically down year on year.
3: Now, state forecasters expect Washington employment to end the year with positive job growth, but only about 0.2%. Sales and business tax collections, meanwhile, are about 2.5% above expectations through August 10th.
2: The council is scheduled to deliver its revenue forecast update later this month. I'm Lillian James. 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
14: And I'm Joe Weisenthal.
13: On today's show, we are discussing how Home Depot deals with organized crime at its retail centers. We are speaking with Scott Glenn, Vice President of Asset Protection at the Home Depot. Can you talk a little bit more about the balance between trying to shrink the shrink in various ways and customer experience? Because again, we've all experienced the frustration of going into a usually it's a drugstore of some kind and hitting the plastic wall and then having to press the button and wait for someone to come. And then you're standing there for 10 minutes and then they don't have the right key. And sorry, this happened to me recently.
14: No, so keep going on. So seriously, they don't come the right key.
13: Stores have,
15: I get a few of those emails every week from our, leadership. So I gotcha.
13: But some stores have clearly made the decision that it's worth it to them economically to do this.
15: We have. It is not an easy conversation with your merchants. It's not an easy conversation with your operators. It's a very arduous data-driven discussion. And so I can think back when I got here in 2018, middle of 2018, and we were on a trajectory of shrink that was not good. It was going way the wrong way at that point. And we started to have some of these conversations. But I'm a data guy and I'm a test and learn guy. I like to, you know, have my facts. And so we did some testing. We did this. We did a lot of looking into what products we were losing very, very specifically under the microscope. We found that, you know, one particular combination of kit that we were selling for $799, we would buy it 4.2 times for every time we sell it.
13: Wow.
15: Now, go have that conversation with your finance folks and they go, that's a gross margin mix we don't like. That's a real business opportunity. If you can get me to break even, if you can get me to slightly positive on that, you know, from a gross margin perspective, then they go, okay, there's a little bit of a trade-off, but it's also, we're in a unique business. We're in a business that 50-ish percent of our revenue comes from pros and contractors. If they leave a job site because their drill broke and they go to the store because it said we had one and we don't, that's a problem too. And so, you know, as we kind of walked through and we worked through this, we got to a very curated list of products where we said, we're going to probably have to do something. And if we do it, we can do it the right way and try to minimize the friction. You know, we use QR codes on all of our lockups that summon somebody through our phone that they come and it takes on average about 90 seconds for that lockup to be unlocked by a person. I want to be in a place where customers can self-service. If they scan the QR code and I know that they're a pro that's in our loyalty program, why can't I give them access to that? So we're working through the friction. That's always going to be an opportunity for us, and we're trying to minimize it to the best we can, but it's not perfect, and it's definitely a little bit of a balancing act that you walk on some of those particular products. You can't do everything. Like, that's just buy online. Like, if that exists, that's Amazon. If you don't want to go into a store and you don't want to be held up and you can wait 3 hours to get a product, go to Amazon. That's something we do. Now, thankfully, they don't necessarily operate in our space, like, you know, don't sell power drills and like we do.
13: Do you notice that sales actually go down for items that have been locked up?
15: Not necessarily.
13: Okay.
15: There are some categories where that is true. There's also many, many categories where actually sales go up because you're in stock.
14: That's interesting. I hadn't thought about that, but that makes a ton of sense. It's funny when I go into pharmacies and it's all locked up, I always say to myself, I'm just going to start shopping online for all this stuff. But I never actually do. I'm always back at the pharmacy like every week. But I'm curious, you mentioned Omni. Like, what is the sort of modal mode of shrink when we're talking about the e-commerce context?
15: There's a couple of ways. I mean, a lot of this falls back to payments fraud, you know, credit card fraud, gift card fraud. You know, the payment process oftentimes is the way that they're defrauding the Omni space. There's a, to use your word, a niche piece of people buying product, taking the product out, using it, putting something back in, and then doing returns. So they get back on the return side. So they're getting credits for the product that they actually have and then send back to get their full refund price on. So that's a part of the business that we deal with in many cases that we're working through. But it's typically around the payment side and the gift card and credit card fraud. Mm.
14: Isn't there some like e-commerce like incidents for people where they're like, I want to return this, and they'll get the refund and they're like, but don't bother sending it back. It's not worth it for the inkjet.
15: Oh, sure.
14: Yeah, sure.
13: I realize we've been very focused on the retail side of theft, but can you talk a little bit more about what happens on the back end with distribution? Because, of course, you know, you're shipping a bunch of stuff from its production center over to the store itself. I imagine there are many, many avenues along the way that a smart criminal could exploit.
15: Yeah, it's growing, to be honest with you. I think there's, I would say, three main modes. Go back to the modal piece of it, but like there is pure diversion. So whether that's en route from vendor into, if you're an importer that, you know, bring it into the US, you go into your transload facilities, your port facilities, there's people that divert full trailer loads back someplace else from that port, could be back onto a container ship to go right back over someplace else that has been stolen. There are break-ins in terms of, you know, actually just as, you know, truck drivers drive 8 hours across country and they got to park their trailer somewhere. And during the time they're sleeping, they're breaking into the back of the trailer and, you know, just taking the boxes off the back. And then there's the one you mentioned a little bit earlier, which is the diversion on the supply chain side back out. So, right, we're seeing a lot of like, you know, fraudulent bill of lading, fraudulent pickup paperwork. AI is playing a space in this where they're able to kind of duplicate some of the capacities that allow a driver to walk, just drive straight in and say, I'm here to pick up trailer 12345. And they go right out because their paperwork looks really real. Now we're moving away from that with the electronic billing and some of the, you know, the new ways that we're dealing with it. But it's not necessarily the scheme that's new. It's the volume that seems to be new because it's a very difficult thing to go after. Rail has become an issue. Rail has definitely become a bigger issue over the last probably 5 or 6 years where we're seeing, you know, as the cars are parked in yards, they're being broken into by mobs of people that just kind of just strip them down for what's in it. But they have really good intelligence, which is interesting. So, you know, we think they have people working inside the companies, the shipping companies, the trucking companies, because they don't hit every trailer or every car on the rail. They hit the car on the rail that has the product that they really want to go after. And so whether that's firearms, whether that's electronics, connected devices, you name it, there's a lot of, a new avenue opening up on the rail space. And a lot of dead track, by the way, out there too. So like wide open. Mm.
14: It's interesting he mentioned, you know, showing up with a fake invoice or a fake bill of lading. I wonder if you like put on an orange smock, et cetera, like how much, you know, you just blend right in and like fit in and no, I'm sure people are trained to be suspicious. But you mentioned AI, like how much of like the tools, I'm sure there, you know, we talked about cameras that could theoretically detect when someone has put something in a pocket, et cetera. But the tools that we call AI, like, have you found uses for them in, I guess, sort of offensive deployment, whether the models can autonomously just scan through Facebook marketplaces and look for anything that we, Home Depot, had found suspicious? How much sort of have you found that the models can be sort of applied towards general tasks and find helpful info for you?
15: Yeah, look, I'll say it this way. We have more cases than we can investigate. And so for us, it's an efficiency play, right? So the more we can shorten the duration of these cases, like our typical ORC case takes about 70 days from discovery to closure to handing off to the police department. And so if we can compress that time frame, we can turn more. And so we believe that the video, we just replaced our entire video analytics, our video management system in all 2,300 stores to an upgraded version that allows us to now put edge analytics on our cameras, the ones we have, you know, doesn't get necessarily to the point where you're talking about where this action or this set of actions now becomes suspicious and identifies somebody. We'll get to that. There's a place for that. I just don't have enough cameras in all of my stores to do that. But the cameras that I do have, we are putting edge analytics around there that help us identify persons that were, you know, walking in this store and like they were, you know, lingering in this space too long, or they were avoiding associates, or they were in a place where they shouldn't have been. That's definitely out there. You mentioned the web crawling, you know, that's out there. That capability is out there. We have our own company that does web crawling and identifies these things that absolutely looks for all that. So anything we can do to kind of like compress that investigative cycle is how we're using AI to deploy against the bad actors that are out there today.
14: Shoplifting, theft, it affects all of us. There is a cost that we have to pay for taxes to increase the amount of police capacity, et cetera. This is a, you know, classic example of very bad externalities for almost everyone involved. And yet, you know, we see like a sort of like public backlash towards video cameras and so forth. There's been the last month, everyone's talking about the Flock cameras, et cetera. What do you perceive as the sort of appetite among law enforcement or the politicians that would have to set laws to actually move the dial, et cetera, on some of this in today in 2026?
15: Well, what I would tell you is I am super bullish on where this is going. You know, we talked about Inform, you know, which was probably the first major ORC driven act out there. We are now working on CWRCA. CWRCA is the Combating Organized Retail Crime Act. We are Home Depot, retail in general has been a supporter. This is actually a very bipartisan act. It's passed the House. It has been attached to the NDAA. It's waiting on the Senate to sign it or to pass it. The president will sign it. He's already indicated that he will. This is like literally the first organized retail crime act at the federal level that provides resources, prosecutors, coordination centers, defines, you know, changes to USC 1823.14 that says here's how you have dedicated federal resources to go after this. Because here's the issue. This is not a local crime. This is not a it happens in this county of Cobb here in Georgia. It goes to Cobb and it goes outside the state of Georgia and it goes into South Carolina. And it goes into North Carolina. That is now a federal crime. This is interstate commerce. This is interstate transportation of goods, stolen goods, all these things. Yet there's no federal resources dedicated to this. So this gets ORC, this gets cargo theft, this gets gift card and payments fraud, all wrapped into one bill that is going to really change the way we as retailers can address this problem of organized crime. So the short answer is absolutely, I think the tide is changing. It's not just one-sided. There's, I want to say, 100 and to maybe 200 plus House sponsors, both from the Democrat and Republican side. There are many, many bipartisan sponsors in the Senate for CWRCA. There are 35-ish states that have organized retail crime task forces led by their attorneys general, both in Democrat and in Republican states. So 7 years ago, I was doom and gloom on this. Like, nobody was taking this seriously. Nobody thought this was a big problem. This was petty shoplifting. This was not a thing that anybody really wanted to go on. In fact, in many cases, I think you guys know, it was decriminalization was happening. Lots of defunding the police talk that was out there. I think that this has helped us move much more in the right direction over the last couple of years, particularly.
14: This has been Odd Lots on Bloomberg Radio. I'm Joe Weisenthal.
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0: From ABC News, I'm Dave Packer. On the 25th year since the 9/11 terror attacks, the annual remembrances at the Pentagon, Shanksville, Pennsylvania, and Ground Zero in New York, where the names of those lost that day were read aloud by family. Michael Mazzaroli Jr. closed with this appeal.
1: You do my dad's legacy and the legacy of all these victims no honor by using this tragedy to spread hate.
2: President Trump at the Pentagon ceremony echoing that.
3: September 11th reminded us of the terrible power of hate. The 25 years since have shown us the even greater power of the American spirit to endure and prevail and to win. And today our country is stronger than it has ever been.
2: Friday marked a week since a Massachusetts judge declared a mistrial in the Lindsey Clancy murder case. Now, new questions about that one holdout juror.
4: We've had a look at some court documents that show the man who we're not naming was accused in 2021 by his wife at the time of being abusive. Now, his divorce lawyer pushed back, describing him to us as a stand-up guy. Other documents more recently show that at the time the man was chosen for the jury, he was facing potential eviction. Massachusetts requires jurors to disclose whether they've been sued, arrested, charged, or served with a court order, raising a question of how the juror filled out his form and whether he was qualified to serve.
2: ABC's Aaron Katursky. Iran has gained another potential point of leverage in the U.S. waged war.
5: Saudi Arabia forced to shut down a major oil pipeline after multiple strikes. Satellite imagery shows the damage from drone strikes the Saudis claim were launched from Iraq. A U.S. official says the Saudi crown prince, Mohammed bin Salman, is pressing President Trump to launch strikes on Iranian-backed Houthis in Yemen, who are now on the march, taking control of Yemen's entire Red Sea coast.
2: That's ABC's James Longman. 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
2: It's been almost 2 months since Dallas-Fort Worth saw rain.
18: The lack of rain isn't the only issue. For several weeks,
19: we have not really seen a day below triple digits.
18: Adam Turner of the Texas A&M Forest Service, which has had tankers in the air.
19: Dropping the pink retardant from an airplane, almost exactly where you want it delivered.
18: The Forest Service is trying something new, replacing the water in fire trucks with the pink retardant dropped from the air. On the edge of the Ross wildfire, it appears to be working. Jim Ryan, ABC News in Dallas-Fort Worth.
2: The city of Santa Monica has canceled the inaugural Ocean Way Festival slated for September 26th and 27th because of the beach damage left behind from Hurricane Marie. 6 Nigerian nationals are being sent to the U.S. where they face charges of swindling American women out of $6 million through online romance scams. Colonel Katalego Mogole with South Africa's Elite Hawks Police Unit.
20: And they will all be standing trial for wire fraud as well as money laundering.
2: The men are accused of belonging to a criminal network known as the Black Axe, which Interpol says is responsible for a significant share of the world's cyber financial fraud. A couple in Greece have welcomed a baby girl born from an embryo frozen 22 years ago. They froze that embryo months after their 21-year-old son died in an accident and raced to implant the fertilized egg before the Greek government's 56-year age limit on women using in vitro went into effect. Dave Packer, ABC News.
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21: If you plan on driving through Seattle this weekend, prepare for major delays. The State Department of Transportation reports the I-5 express lanes on the Ship Canal Bridge will be closed through 5 o'clock Monday morning. Meanwhile, the eastbound State Route 520 off-ramp to Montlake Boulevard is closed for a week starting Saturday evening. Additionally, a one-mile stretch of the southbound lanes of Interstate 5 just across the Willamette River from downtown Portland will stay completely closed until late next month. And the man accused of setting the Old Trail's fire in Spokane County has been indicted. KXLY reports Aaron Farinacci now faces federal arson charges for one of the three major fires that led to the evacuation of 65,000 people and the loss of hundreds of homes. If convicted, he could face up to 40 years in prison. Meanwhile, Washington's preliminary economic outlook has improved slightly since June, but state job growth remains weak. Northwest News Radio's Jeff Pogula has the numbers.
6: The changes are modest. 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
7: Employment growth in Washington, very modest, 0.2% this year. We expect 0.6 next year.
6: Sales and business tax collections are a brighter spot, though, about 2.5% above expectations through August 10th. Forecasters say uncertainty remains high, with oil prices and trade policy among the major risks.
21: The council is scheduled to deliver its revenue forecast update later this month. And in other news, one of the region's tech giants could be getting smaller. Amazon is reportedly shedding office space in South Lake Union. The news comes from a July report from real estate firm Cushman in Wakefield. The Seattle Times reports the company bought the building during expansion in 2016, but more recently has shifted much of its workforce to Bellevue. I'm Lillian James. 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
29: AI has often been part of the conversation. We have wanted to understand its ever-expanding impact. And so I have talked to pioneers and evangelists like Mustafa Suleiman, as well as realists and critics like Meredith Whitaker and Karen Howe. It's a field dominated by immense American companies, the giants behind ChatGPT, Claude, Gemini, and others. But this week, we really wanted to dig into what's coming out of China, the AI-embedded products, devices, and apps that are already serving a huge population, that are popular in many other countries, and potentially winning a global AI race. These advances are especially notable because the United States has for some years been restricting Chinese access to the most advanced chips, the components that essentially make AI possible. Who can really explain this landscape, we thought? And the person we turn to is himself an AI pioneer. Kai Fu Lee was born in Taiwan, but at the age of 11, his parents sent him to live in the United States. He learned English at school in Tennessee. And in the 1980s, he was doing his PhD on how computers could recognize speech. From there, he went to work for Apple, then Microsoft, then Google, which poached him with a multi-million dollar pay deal that showed his value to them back in 2005. He was at the forefront of American tech going into China, and Beijing is where he lives today. He's invested in dozens of tech startups, which means there are a number of Chinese billionaires who owe their fortunes to him. And today he has his own AI firm, 01.ai. So Kai-Fu Lee has seen a lot, and as a tech CEO, he remains part of a landscape which will further change our lives. I think he is able to connect the transformative power of technology to our lives in a pretty unique way. He has a new book coming out called AI Native, The Mandate to Transform Your Company. But really, he thinks and talks about our changing world in the broadest sense. Here's how our conversation began. Hello, Dr. Kai-Fu Lee. Can you hear me?
0: Hi, Michelle. Yes.
29: Thank you very much for taking the time. Have we kept you later than usual in your office in Beijing to talk to us?
0: No. You know we're 996, right?
29: 996?
0: 9 a.m. to 9 p.m., 6 days a week.
29: Oh, wow. Okay. You still work like that?
0: Actually, I do not, but that's the way people talk about working in China.
29: Okay. I see. Let me set the scene broadly for you about why we wanted to turn to you and to hear your perspective right now. It's because there are so many headlines and news of developments in AI in the US and China. You know both these countries. You have seen, in fact, the entire trajectory of the development of this technology over 40 years. So Let me just start by asking you this. What do you think today is still underappreciated about the power of AI?
0: I think there are two things. One is the speed of improvement and the reduction of costs. Most people do not realize that AI is solving tasks 10 times longer than it was 1 year ago. So if AI solved a 4-minute task a year ago, now it can solve a 40-minute task.
29: Okay, so it's getting better and better at longer, more complex tasks.
0: Right. And if you want to look at it with a skeptical view, it is displacing 10 times more human work, potentially. So the acceleration of the faster intelligence is going to drive adoption like no technology ever has before. So much more than the steam engine, so much more than the internet, so much more than Moore's Law. The second is a consequence of AI improving that fast means that the fabric of our companies, enterprises, society, government will need to consider the drastic changes that will bring about. And in my view, the CEO is currently one of the least aware of how important and transformative this AI technology is, because the companies affects everything, right? We all have jobs, and the jobs are going to change. In 5 years, the typical successful company's organizational chart will be quite different from today. The people who occupy the most important places, their qualifications will look quite different than today, because AI workers are becoming better and cheaper, faster, at a pace that people cannot fathom. And in order to make that work effectively in an organization, it cannot be retrofitted into an organization with a hierarchy intended to manage people. AI workers don't need hierarchies. All the information is connected. What they need is people who will know how to design the right problem.

0: means anything goes wrong, the buck stops here. Second is a willingness to do whatever it takes to accomplish something with the tenacity and ownership of a project. And the third is ability to work with other people and processes.
1: Can I put a real world example to you? Our team right here, we are a small team who work together to produce this podcast. Myself, an executive producer, a handful of other producers, video editors working on different aspects of this. I would hate to think of a future where it's me and essentially a version of an AI team, that I might be the directly responsible individual and everyone else around me is an AI colleague. I hope that's not the future that you're trying to prepare me for.
0: I am not saying the group is one person and all AI. It's as many people as is needed to ensure that the people connection part is worked out. I don't know enough about your business, so I'm using my business as an example. So maybe a unit of 20 people and 100 AI to begin with. Then over time, if the business is flat, then probably fewer people and more AI. If the business is growing, then maybe more people and more AI. So I'm not saying there will be no people left. There are some tasks. You mentioned video editing. So if I want to set up a one-person company that automatically edits videos, I actually know a company like this. It's a one-person company. They make videos for handyman and gardeners in the U.S. And basically, the handyman and gardeners submit their pictures and videos, and AI chops them up, puts music and background, and then promotes them on TikTok, Instagram, and gets them referrals of deals. And it also promotes their own service to the communities of handymen and gardeners. So this would have been a team of probably 20 people, but now it's one person.
1: I mean, the implications of that are obvious, aren't they? And I don't just mean in this field, in so many other fields. Look at the protests that have just happened in India, where so many young people, their frustrations, I mean, they were partly about the exam process, but there were also more general frustrations at the kind of entry-level jobs they would have had in the past in places like call centers and others aren't there anymore. So there are very serious social implications, unless you're saying there will be enough jobs just in other fields for all of those people.
0: Well, I think there will be jobs in certain new industries. And I think our whole society needs to rethink how much we depend on jobs, because AI will generate a lot of wealth. And I think we can find ways of redistribution so people can work fewer hours and be paid for activities that were not economically important. But I think this is all very hard to communicate to someone who couldn't find a job or lost his or her job. So this has been something I've talked about since my first AI book in 2018, The Job Displacement is Coming. Let's start the training, the preparation. And now I think it's just recently, rapidly risen to very high levels.
1: More from my conversation with Kai-Fu Lee coming up. I'm Michelle Hussein, and this is Bloomberg.
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10: On a recent edition of the Odd Lots podcast, Joe Weisenthal and Tracy Alloway speak with Stanford professor David Duffy on what's behind the big surge in U.S. government bond yields.
11: Just on a basic level, when you look at yields on something like the 30-year above 5%, when you see a yield at that level, what do you think? What is it telling you?
12: Well, if I'm the Secretary of the Treasury, it's telling me that the United States is spending a heck of a lot on interest expense, and I need to do what I can to get those yields down. The question is, what can the Treasury Secretary do? As an economist, I run the following thought experiment. Suppose, Tracy, I were to convince you there's no inflation risk. Inflation, as indicated in today's markets, is pretty stable going forward. The sovereign is not going to default. You are, let's say, a hedge fund, a macro hedge fund. You have 20 billion of the 10 years. And
11: I wish, but go on.
12: And I'm calling from the Treasury Department, and I'm suggesting that you could take another 10. There's space on your own balance sheet to do that. Now, given the conditions that I described for the safe bonds, why wouldn't you?
13: And the reason is you already have what you chose to have at 5.3%. And in order to get you to buy $10 billion more, you need a higher yield to compensate you. The foreign central banks, they have had what they need for a long time now. They're not buying more. Foreign investors generally are not keeping up with the size of the bond market. So it's the discretionary investors, the mutual funds, hedge funds, banks, insurance companies, pension funds that are yield sensitive and are being asked to take more of a pretty safe asset, but they're not going to do it unless they get more yield compensation.
10: That's what's on a recent edition of the Odd Lots podcast. 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
16: I'm Michelle Hussein, and you're listening to highlights of the Michelle Hussein Show podcast on Bloomberg Radio. Today, I'm speaking to tech CEO Kai-Fu Lee. Another thing on my mind that I'd love to get your insight on is what is going on at American tech and particularly AI companies and Chinese ones. And you're uniquely placed to tell us about both those worlds because you've moved within them. You worked for Apple, Microsoft and Google. And for Microsoft and Google, you were at the forefront of their foundations in China. Let's take companies like OpenAI and Anthropic. How much of a challenge do Chinese versions like DeepSeek and Moonshot represent to them?
17: I think they represent a significant challenge, especially if they continue to keep up at the recent levels, because OpenAI and Anthropic always stayed number one or two by most metrics in the AI quality. But their models are closed and not open source. The Chinese models have been largely open source. The models trailing them trail between anywhere between 3 and 15 months. Right now, it's probably 6 months behind because everyone's pushing out new models. So what this means is if you were OpenAI or Anthropic, you would have a product you sell for a very high price that is deeply discounted with an open source version that is equivalent to your best model 6 months ago. So it's like, would you pay $50,000 for a Tesla of this year or $15,000 Tesla that's 6 months old? Obviously, the second is a strong value proposition.
16: So in the long run, do you think the Chinese companies will be the ones which are more likely to make a profit?
17: No. No, I do not. I think the American companies will make more money. So Anthropic and OpenAI have built the iPhone. The Chinese companies are more like the way Google felt. It's like, okay, you got the best product. We'll build something that's almost as good and sell it very cheaply. In this case, very, very low costs, sometimes near zero, and just win a larger share. And the rest may come later or may not, but for now, let's get market share. Mm. So like Android, the open source models will have more share, more footprint, more usage, but people will pay very little. In some cases, they just copy the model and they pay for the servers on which it's run, but they don't actually pay the Chinese companies anything. Yeah. And that's being sacrificed to gain share. Whereas the Anthropic and OpenAI, they have the American enterprise system selling enterprise software products that are very highly priced, and large companies are getting good value, so they pay a lot of money for the software. So iPhone makes by far the most money, but Android has the larger market share.
16: That is a really useful analogy, I think. And obviously, I'm thinking about all those countries in the world where iPhones are unaffordable and people are using Android phones. Do you think then that the DeepSeek and the Moonshot models like Kimi, for example, which Moonshot recently brought out, in most of the world, in developing countries, these will be AI to people, that China will win that global race, if you like?
17: I think that's a likely outcome. It presumes a few things. One is that Chinese companies continue their trail not too far. It's possible because of the talent depth in the Silicon Valley companies that some company comes out with something that takes much longer to match, let's say 2 years, 3 years, in which case that may not hold. The second really is who's going to build the apps for the people in these developing countries. So there's not a lot of money to be made in these countries, and the Chinese model companies already don't make much money on what they sell. So who's going to build that nice interface that OpenAI and other companies have done and cater to the languages for all of these developing countries? So we'll have to see how that plays out. Right now, there's not enough carrier for the Chinese products to conquer the consumers of developing countries.
16: How has Chinese advance in AI been possible to this extent, given that the U.S. for several years now, from the time of President Biden, has restricted access to the most powerful semiconductors?
17: I think that set of export control undervalued the Chinese companies and their engineers' tenacity and willingness to do whatever it takes to get things to work, despite a lack of resources. And so DeepSeek probably had 1 to 3% of the GPU power of the top American rivals, and they were able to produce almost comparable results. And that's through the kind of dirty work. If people can imagine the dirty work, right? The dirty work it takes to, fix your car, polish your car, and things like that. So the Chinese people basically view it as a challenge. And they'll work hard on things that are not glorious, not interesting, but gets the job done. So it's maybe 10 times more engineering work to deliver that exceptional result. So I think that was an underestimation. And the other really is that I think the speed at which the Chinese companies learned the technology also went through a very fast accelerating pace. I think for the moment ChatGPT came out, I would argue US was 3 to 4 years ahead of China. And I think today we're talking 6 months. Wow. So the speed at which the gap narrowed in technology and the degree to which hardworking engineering overcame the hardware deficiency, I think those were surprises to the policymakers.
16: So it's an underestimation of human ingenuity and capacity for hard work, I guess. I'm also curious about the fact that the Chinese models tend to be open source and that other companies can take them, develop them, modify them, do their own products, because that does allow your competitors to come in and do a better version of your product. So why have the Chinese companies gone down that open source route rather than make them closed source like OpenAI, Anthropic, who obviously don't want to give away the tech that they've spent money developing?
17: I think it's because they don't think they're more likely to win that. I mean, every company makes a choice that's more likely to have a successful outcome. So the Chinese companies are kind of like a study group. So if the Silicon Valley companies are like a genius who feels destined to win Nobel Prize one day, the Chinese companies are, each one is a very good student, but not so good they feel they're destined for Nobel Prize. So they better figure out some way not to be kept way behind by the genius kids. So they decide to form a study group. They don't physically really sit down and study together, but because they write papers, they open models, and people move from company to company. So I would say the Chinese companies have moved somewhat in tandem. They're quite aware of each other's innovations. You'll see DeepSeek reference Kimi and vice versa. So while the American companies have stopped publishing, the Chinese companies continue to publish. So the study group is conducted in a fishbowl for the world to see.
16: It's interesting. I'm wondering if there is a cultural basis and something that partly comes from maybe the education systems that leads to these two approaches. And of course, you moved from the Taiwanese school system to the American school system at the age of 11. Because I think your brother told your parents it would be better for you?
17: Yeah, that's right. Exactly right. Because at the time, the American system certainly is the best education system for middle school in the world. And I was lucky to have had the chance to study in the U.S.
16: What was it like coming at the age of 11? Because it wasn't like you were emigrating with your parents. Your mother stayed with you for a bit, but then she went back to Taiwan.
17: Right. I stayed with my brother and sister-in-law, and they were scientists in a U.S. national laboratory. And it was an eye-opening experience. I think the Asian schools tend to train everybody in a good student direction. And then the U.S. schools let people be what they independently want to be or should be. That's probably the primary difference.
16: So if you had stayed in Taiwan and been a product of that system, what do you think your life would have been?
17: I probably would have been a good student and a good employee at some company. I may still be quite successful or not. I don't know. But I think my chances increase as I go to the U.S. because I have the discipline and tenacity that the Asian system, the Chinese system taught me. Mm-hmm. And I have the free thinking and free will and the confidence that the American system taught me.
16: More from my conversation with Kai-Fu Lee coming up. I'm Michelle Hussein, and this is Bloomberg.
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18: Another weekend means another round of road closures. The State Department of Transportation reports the I-5 express lanes on the Ship Canal Bridge will be closed through 5 o'clock Monday morning. And starting Saturday evening, the eastbound State Route 520 off-ramp to Montlake Boulevard will be closed for an entire week. Meanwhile, I-5 travelers will also see delays a bit further south. Lasting until late next month, a one-mile stretch of the southbound lanes of Interstate 5 just across the Willamette River from downtown Portland will be closed. And the man accused of setting a major Spokane wildfire has been indicted. KXLY reports if convicted, Aaron Farinacci could face up to 40 years in prison for setting the Old Trails fire. This led to the evacuation of 65,000 people and the loss of hundreds of homes. In other news, Seattle tech giant Amazon is allegedly shutting down another office in South Lake Union. According to a July report from real estate firm Cushman in Wakefield, the company will let its lease lapse at its building at 428 Westlake Avenue North. The Seattle Times reports Amazon has steadily shed office space in Seattle since the pandemic. And Washington State's latest preliminary economic forecast is slightly stronger than June's, though the labor market remains sluggish. Northwest News Radio's Jeff Pogula has more.
19: The preliminary forecast doesn't show a dramatic change. Economic and Revenue Forecast Council Executive Director and Chief Economist Dave Wright compared Washington with the national labor market.
20: In Washington, we've seen a little weaker employment growth. In fact, we're technically down year on year.
19: Now, state forecasters expect Washington employment to end the year with positive job growth, but only about 0.2%. Sales and business tax collections, meanwhile, are about 2.5% above expectations through August 10th.
18: The council is scheduled to deliver its revenue forecast update later this month. I'm Lillian James. 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
14: Before you pull out of the driveway, check in with me. I'm Libby Kay. I'll tell you what the drive looks like, where it's getting messy, and what route I'd take. 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
8: Dane, and you're listening to highlights of the Michelle Hussein Show podcast on Bloomberg Radio. Today, I'm speaking to tech CEO Kai-Fu Lee. When you wrote this book, AI Superpowers, China, Silicon Valley, and the New World Order, when it came out in 2018, I felt that there was almost something resembling a crisis in your life that you were writing about towards the end of the book. Your mother developed dementia, you yourself had cancer, and it was like a moment where you had to think about some of your choices. You said, going to visit your mother, how had I been raised by such an emotionally generous woman and yet lived my life so focused on myself? I'd love to know more about that period in your life and what it taught you.
9: Yes, I have been a workaholic my whole life. And during the years of 2009, when I started my companies, through the time I got cancer, which is several years after that, my hardest working moments, I've always believed that my work is my everything, that it was by far the highest priority. Family is something I'll give them some time, but always work is higher priority. And I think during my illness, I realized two things. One is that, when I felt ill, it was my family that really did whatever it took to, with basically unconditional love for me, taking care of me. And despite my spending minimal time with them. So obviously that's something that I feel like I need to rethink my priorities, that life can't just be my job. And the second thing is that I've always wanted to make the biggest difference I can in the world. And I had an encounter with a very wise Buddhist monk who in Taiwan, and he said, it's very dangerous to always want to change the world because you will use that as an excuse to do things that are for your own self-promotion of yourself, your company, because you will explain to yourself that it changes the world. So these two things really woke me up in a number of ways. I think one is that after my cancer went into remission, I was able to rebalance my life, devote more time to my family. I'm still very busy, but I think the priorities are not strictly work. Mm. And when I spend time with my family, I try to make sure it's a meaningful quality time. And then when they really need something, I would make that the highest priority. But the other change really is related to AI, is it made me aware that many people around me were like me, that job is everything, that if you ask someone, tell me about yourself, they pretty much tell you about their job. And in this kind of a belief, it's extremely dangerous as we look at jobs being turned upside down by AI. We really need to reinstill in people that job isn't everything. There's more to it than that in life.
8: Yeah, but it isn't the world that you're helping to explain today, how AI applies to companies in particular. Doesn't it actually increase the risk of that people know how much AI is changing the workplace and that it can instill a kind of Hunger Games type competition so that you are the one who emerges when others might fall by the wayside?
9: I think in the book, I was quite clear to talk about what kind of employees a CEO needs to develop and train, not just to hire and replace. And also I make a plea to the CEOs that this should not be a very fast process to turn the company upside down. Number one, because a very fast process will remove the institutional memory, which the AI is not ready to take over. Mm. But secondly, that, you know, we all have a responsibility to train people to become the jobs and the positions that will emerge, and train them early, train them well. If at the end of the training you have a job for them, that's great. If not, they'll be better trained to go to another company. Just like we're seeing big layoffs in companies like Meta. But I don't doubt someone laid off at Meta could get another job at a lesser company. And I gave the example that if the whole world becomes very merciless and want to move very fast with AI and fewer people, then who's going to become consumers who will buy the products? Hmm. We do need a society with suppliers and consumers.
34: Yeah.
9: So social responsibility, pragmatism are all reasons I appeal to them to understand what it takes, but do it with care.
34: I want to ask you about the many companies that you've helped get off the ground and the investments you've made. I think you were once written about as someone who manufactured Chinese billionaires because your venture capital firm, you know, got so many companies off the ground. Have there been times when you've really had to think about the use of AI within a company you've supported? Like, I was wondering about facial recognition. You can see all the positive examples of that, but you can also see the reports such as the one that came out a few years ago about AI being used to detect the emotions of people from the Uyghur minority in Western China.
9: We don't invest in any company that works on surveillance because we look at civilian applications. I think the issue of facial recognition is changing in two ways. I think first, in many of the Chinese applications, actually user consent is required. I was just at the bank yesterday and they wanted to do facial recognition. They said there's a new regulation that requires consent. The second thing is the cameras on the streets. You know, there are similar cameras in London, but actually, interestingly, the Chinese cameras on the streets, while controversial, have led to a dramatic crime reduction and almost near zero murders. And if you ask people, that's the trade-off of cameras capturing you on the street. This video is not disclosed or sold or given to anybody, and it's used for finding a crime. Yes, your video will be recorded, but you will get a higher level of safety, much higher. Would you go for it? Well, in China, they would, and may not hold in other countries.
34: And did you say yes or no when you were asked for your consent in the bank that day?
9: Of course I gave consent. I needed to get my credit card updated.
34: So it was a condition. You couldn't really not consent.
9: I can change banks, I guess.
34: Well, it makes me curious also about AI in your own life. What is your own personal use that might surprise us?
9: So I use AI for everything. I have a AI for the CEO, which helps me run the company better. I really get to hear signals that may indicate a crisis coming up, a risk coming up, and stop it before it becomes more serious. And I'm able to catch product problems before they become problems. And I'm able to find and thank and praise the heroes who saved the day. And also, very interestingly, it's become my management coach. My AI coach is with me at every single meeting that I am in. And every single meeting that I said something, did something, of every meeting I was in.
34: I want to close with a thought that you put in your 2018 book, that our shared future depends on AI's ability to think, but coupled with human beings' ability to love. I have to confess that I don't have that much confidence that we can bring those two things together. Do you?
9: Well, I think there's really two meanings of love. In my first book in 2018, I meant the connection people have to each other. And that is the more important thing and the more irreplaceable thing. Earlier, when we talk about job displacement, I actually feel the largest job sector that will increase is sectors of human-to-human touch. That goes from existing jobs, but also new jobs like foster home care, someone to come to your home and cook and make your closet beautiful, or a tourist guide who's very funny and also a comedian. So as AI does the work, people will long for human connections, which might be good for bonding, and AI cannot do it because even if AI could mimic it, people don't want it. But there is a second sense in my new book, AI Native, that I think is absolutely about love. And it's about human love of an idea, a passion. When I started working on AI, people were laughing at me. The field was a joke. Nothing worked. People said anything that worked became a product. So AI is a collection of everything that doesn't work. But we, the AI scientists, we endured that because our love and belief and conviction that AI will change the world. And when Steve Jobs came out with the iPhone, there was no previous data that an AI could predict. That's the interface people want because everything before had been Nokia and BlackBerry. And he came up with something with no data to back because he had this intuition and taste and design and a love for creating new things that change the world. And Coco Chanel had the love of changing the world so that women don't have to wear uncomfortable clothes and that clothing could be both comfortable and beautiful. And Elon Musk had that love and passion, and he had the courage to build, you know, recyclable rockets and build Tesla. And these are things that people would do because they do it for love. They don't do it just because it's a job, it's execution. So this is a good coupling because as AI does the execution, these people who are brilliant have things that they love and devote their lives to. They now have AI to amplify their power. And AI that could execute so well, they need people to come up with things that aren't based on data, that are free, creative, flowing things backed by one thing that I bet my life on it. And that if you're willing to bet your life on it, then AI will work with you. You will get all the credit and the consequences, and AI will get the work done faster. So I think humans' love for each other and humans' love for what they want to create and for what they want to change in this world is a plausible partnership with AI.
8: I will take it from you. Dr. Kai-Fu Lee, thank you so much for your time. We'll let you get on with what is now your evening in Beijing, but I hope we get to meet in person sometime.
9: I hope so too. Thank you.
8: And if there are any notes from the AI agent, you can let me know what they say about me.
9: I'm not going to submit it to my CEO agent, but my marketing department will get the audio to you.
8: Okay, I'll settle for that. Thank you so much.
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11: ABC News, I'm Chuck Severson. Good morning. Mixing business with pleasure, President Trump has arrived in Dublin, where he will hold talks with Ireland's president and prime minister, kicking off a weekend visit that's more about a major golf tournament, the Irish Open, held on a course he owns on the country's Atlantic coast. Before taking off from Washington,
12: we're going to be landing at, I guess, they're having the Irish Open. Great tournament at one of my places, but we're having a lot of meetings with European leaders and others, so it'll be a very interesting time.
11: President Trump has promised gasoline prices will come down after the midterm elections, blaming Iran for causing the increase, but has not explained what would make that drop happen. Jason Kurtz, a farmer in Forest City, Missouri, One piece of farm equipment alone uses 200 gallons of diesel a day.
13: We have to harvest. We have to run the machines. We have to use the diesel. So bottom line is it cuts into our bottom line.
14: The price of diesel hitting a historic high, topping $6 a gallon for the first time ever, affecting the cost of just about everything you buy. It's pushing up the rate of inflation, driven by the war in Iran. President Trump insists
15: right after the election, oil prices are going to be tumbling downward.
14: The election now 53 days away.
11: ABC News Chief White House Correspondent Mary Bruce. North Korea launched several short-range ballistic missiles toward the sea today, say South Korea and Japan. It's a day after the U.S., South Korea, and Japan ended their joint military drill that North Korea views as a provocation. Final words spoken at the New York City ceremony marking 25 years since 9/11 were from Michael Mazzaroli Jr., whose father died in the attacks. He used the opportunity to make this appeal.
16: I've had to grow up and spend the past 25 years seeing people use it to hate on our Muslim brothers.
11: He says it should stop. 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
11: The latest inflation report, the Consumer Price Index, shows it not higher, but also not lower, says ABC's Mike Dubusky.
19: The price for a barrel of Brent crude fell 2.8% to settle at $104. Diesel prices in the U.S., meanwhile, hit a new record of more than $6 a gallon, thanks to the Iran war disrupting the flow of fuel. That took some pressure off inflation, which showed U.S. consumers paid 3.4% more for gas, food, and other costs last month compared to a year ago.
11: The tax on a key Saudi oil pipeline were launched from Iraqi territory, says Iraq's government. Iraq, in response, has closed 2 key border crossings with Iran, halting all passenger and commercial traffic, says Iran's state-run media. A package of laws signed by California Governor Gavin Newsom this week aims to protect children from risks of technology like chatbots. One law puts parental controls in place.
20: Some of the other laws ban some so-called addictive features on social media platforms, prohibiting social media companies from providing users under age 16 use of autoplay and algorithmic feeds.
21: Congress and the president can't lead to get this done is an abomination. It's absurd. I mean, talk about family values. Protecting our kids should be top of the list.
20: But some experts say these laws fall short of curbing the actual harmful business models and instead open the door to free speech restrictions and mass surveillance. Jacqueline Lee, ABC News, Los Angeles.
11: Chuck Sievertson, ABC News.
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22: If you plan on driving through Seattle this weekend, prepare for major delays. The State Department of Transportation reports the I-5 express lanes on the Ship Canal Bridge will be closed through 5 o'clock Monday morning. Meanwhile, the eastbound State Route 520 off-ramp to Montlake Boulevard is closed for a week starting Saturday evening. Additionally, a one-mile stretch of the southbound lanes of Interstate 5 just across the Willamette River from downtown Portland will stay completely closed until late next month. And the man accused of setting the Old Trail fire in Spokane County has been indicted. KXLY reports Aaron Farinacci now faces federal arson charges for one of the 3 major fires that led to the evacuation of 65,000 people and the loss of hundreds of homes. If convicted, he could face up to 40 years in prison. Meanwhile, Washington's preliminary economic outlook has improved slightly since June, but state job growth remains weak. Northwest News Radio's Jeff Pogula has the numbers.
23: The changes are modest. Economic and Revenue Forecast Council Executive Director and Chief Economist Dave Reich puts the state's job growth forecast this way.
1: Employment growth in Washington, very modest, 0.2% this year. We expect 0.6 next year.
23: Sales and business tax collections are a brighter spot, though, about 2.5% above expectations through August 10th. Forecasters say uncertainty remains high, with oil prices and trade policy among the major risks.
22: The council is scheduled to deliver its revenue forecast update later this month. And in other news, one of the region's tech giants could be getting smaller. Amazon is reportedly shedding office space in South Lake Union. The news comes from a July report from real estate firm Cushman in Wakefield. The Seattle Times reports the company bought the building during expansion in 2016, but more recently has shifted much of its workforce to Bellevue. I'm Lillian James. 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
26: When we have too much power instead of too little, we go to continental Europe to see what they're doing to restore balance to a turbocharged solar energy system. Plus, that peace dividend the U.S. was hoping for has turned into a deficit. Geopolitical conflicts now require the U.S. to invest more than ever in defense systems. And the Pentagon is turning to Silicon Valley for new ideas and new ways of doing business. But we start with yet more drama in the oil markets, as the disruption in the Strait of Hormuz is vying with the promise of increased supplies from Venezuela. Luisa Palacios is a research scholar at Columbia's Center on Global Energy Policy. This week we've seen oil prices shoot up again because of the conflict in Iran. At the same time, we hear from Washington that maybe there's hope on the way in the form of Venezuela. What do we know about the possibility of Venezuela relieving some of the pressure on the oil markets?
27: So Venezuela could play a very important geopolitical role in the future. It just doesn't seem to me that it's going to play that role immediately. Venezuela currently produces about 1.2 million barrels per day, and there are oil deals that have been signed during the past months, and more importantly, last week, for billions of barrels. But signing a deal and getting production online takes a lot of investment, of fixing the infrastructure, of getting the boots on the ground, and reversing the destruction of the oil industry that has been 20 years in the making. So I do think that you might see some increases in oil production from Venezuela, but it is unlikely that you're going to see growth in oil production in Venezuela to the extent of really making a difference in oil markets in the context of the disruptions that we're seeing in the Middle East.
26: How does the current level of production in Venezuela of oil compare to the peak or what we might expect out of the country?
27: So Venezuela is producing about 1.2 million barrels per day. It used to produce before the Chavez regime north of 3 million barrels per day. At its peak in the 1970s, Venezuela was producing more 3.5, 3.7 million barrels per day. So this is a country that definitely has the reserves to be producing much more than what it's producing. And in a way, I would say exemplifies the fact that above the ground risk are much more important in a country like Venezuela than really the resources. Venezuela has the resources to be able to produce at the levels of many countries in the Middle East. It is just about the institutions, the rule of law, the rules of the game in order to mobilize the capital and the investments in order to increase that production to those levels and to meet the resource base that Venezuela has.
26: We've seen reports that Chevron and others are saying they want to invest in Venezuela now. Do we have any sense of how much investment would have to be made to bring back the fields to anything like what they used to be? And how long would that take?
27: So yes, that is really a very important question because it is estimated that about $100 to $150 billion need to be invested for the next 10 years in order to get Venezuela back to 3.5 million barrels per day. That is a lot of investments that need to take place for which you really need assurances that the money is really going to flow, that you're going to get your money's worth, and that there's going to be property rights because it's, as you know, in the oil and gas business, these are investments that take a long time for them to pan out and for the returns to come. And so you need to have visibility not only about the next 6 months of the next year, but about the next 10 years or 20 years, which is the longevity of the most of these contracts are for 25 years. So if you're going to make investments that are, for example, you mentioned Chevron has announced investments of $7 billion to double production, which means production that currently is around 250,000 barrels per day to 600,000 barrels per day in 5 years. So just pointing out, it is the amount of the dollars, the dollar amount, and the time frame for a doubling of increasing oil production by 300,000 barrels per day. So this is how difficult this is going to be.
26: And that time entails risk, as you point out. Yeah. I mean, some of the major producers already feel that they were burned before by having expropriations. That is the above ground risk you talk about.
27: Yes.
26: What needs to happen in your estimation, being a Venezuelan, what needs to happen above ground in terms of the geopolitical situation to give investors the confidence they need?
27: I think when you are a country where the level of risk premium, of political risk, is so high, it's because of the history of contract changes, of expropriation. As a government, you have to provide the right assurances that those contracts are going to be respected. And so those assurances are not just talk. It is about the rule of law. It is about regulatory framework. It is about stability of contracts. It is about also including in those contracts international arbitration. There is a at the end, I always believe that the politics of nationalism have a cost. It actually implies a much higher interest rate or a much higher assurances that you have to give investors to believe in and to be comfortable in investing in the country. You become investable in time as a trustworthy gap declines. And one of the, I think, difficulties in doing that is that the current government is the same government that was there when those contract changes occurred. A company that has seen that kind arbitrary contract changes have to go to your board and have to the case that this time is different, which is why I think some people believe that the only really institutional anchor to lower that risk premium is to hold elections for a democratically elected government where the mandate and the legitimacy are embedded in the oil opening.
26: Put Venezuela and the potential of Venezuela in the larger context of the global oil markets. How big a difference could Venezuela make given where we are right now, particularly with what's happening in the Strait of Hormuz?
27: Remember that the Strait of Hormuz disruptions is about 20% of oil supply. So this is really a big deal. Venezuela is might be part of the accounting, but it is not the solution by itself.
26: We tend to talk about the price of oil, often talk about Brent crude, basically. But I understand that it's more subtle.

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11: This is a story about growing pains. Solar is now the largest source of power in Europe during summer months. But unlike fossil fuel plants, renewable energy is at the whim of Mother Nature, leaving it in short supply on overcast days. On peak summer days, however, when the sun hangs high, Europe has more solar power than its system can handle. And too often, it goes to waste.
12: Here in the suburbs of Braunschweig, Germany, solar panels perch on top of red-tiled roofs. Like many neighborhoods in northern Germany, sunshine is seasonal here. But for homeowners like Moritz Hein, rooftop solar systems are paying for themselves.
13: Electricity isn't cheap in Germany, and there is that shift in mindset. We used to try to save electricity. Now we no longer have to worry about that. Having a solar power system makes financially even more sense.
12: Hein paid over 17,000 euros for his solar system after a hefty tax break from the government, making it possible for people like Jens Sanders of Plankton PV to build businesses doing the electrical work needed for installation.
14: So this is a solar panel, the same type that we installed here on this roof.
12: Hein makes 7.5 cents for every kilowatt hour of electricity he sells to the grid. Though the best option is for him to consume all the solar power at home, replacing the otherwise costly electricity bill. Altogether, he expects to earn back his 17,000 euros in 5 years.
13: We generate around 13,000 kilowatt hours over the course of the year, and our household consumes 3,000 kilowatt hours. That means we generate 4 to 5 times more electricity than we consume. In summer, we produce far more than we use, of course. In winter, we can cover at least 40% of our needs. At least, that's what we saw in January.
12: Government assistance and attractive returns for renewable producers have driven a massive solar boom across Europe in the last decade, from rooftops to solar parks.
0: Solar has been a huge success, right, in Europe. We are now having more than 400 gigawatts of solar capacity being installed over the last years.
12: Mario Sciru is the CEO of Incavis, a renewables company with solar and wind projects across Europe.
15: Give us a sense of the growth curve in solar in Europe.
0: I mean, growth has been exponential, right? It's mainly driven by the fact that the technology costs went down substantially. I remember when I started working in the renewable industry, we had a price around 4 or 5 million per megawatt of installed capacity. Now we are below 1/10 all of it, right? So it has been crazy development in terms of technology costs.
12: The dramatic increase in European solar power has come with its own form of growing pains. In 2025 alone, Europe added over 80 gigawatts of additional capacity. That's like installing 6 panels every second, producing more energy than the system can absorb. But today, that crazy development has stalled.
16: The risk then becomes that those investors almost suffer from their own success. You get into a position of boom and bust, where in the good years, you get a lot of new capacity being delivered, and markets just simply aren't capable of absorbing that power supply.
12: Peter Osvaldstone is the research director for European power markets at the energy and renewables analytics firm Wood Mackenzie.
16: But as a result, if you think about just a standalone solar project, as the sun comes up during the spring and summer period, through that morning, midday peak, you start producing more and more power. Your peak power production is in the midday hours of the day. But the solar project next door to you is doing exactly the same, and the project next to that. So this is where you get very quickly to a position where you exhaust the available space in a market, you've got no more demand to serve, and prices start to fall very rapidly. So price cannibalization for generators, and in a wholesale market context, low or indeed negative prices.
12: It's a problem of supply and demand. When solar is generating more power than what the grid can absorb, prices actually dip below zero, meaning the power company pays the customer to use more electricity. Last year, Europe saw a record number of hours when power prices went negative.
0: When the price turned negative, it usually is driven by other effects. So in this case, yes, you might argue, what was the effect of subsidy schemes, especially in Germany, let's face it, where a lot of non-controllable assets are incentivized to produce at any hour of the day, and so get their subsidies even when prices turn negative, which is, again, a strange thing, or simply because the generation mix in the countries is not flexible enough. So ramping down specific assets becomes more expensive than just keeping them online and setting the power at negative prices. So these are usually, I would say, things that are of a transitory nature. In the long run, I think that negative prices will basically disappear, and the overall level of sort of price level will be ultimately determined by what you say, the equilibrium between supply and demand.
15: As you say, it will right itself with time. But until that happens, in the meantime, what are the costs or disadvantages of negative prices for energy?
0: It's a difficult question. Of course, the ones who sort of keep their assets online, despite the price being negative and not being subsidized, they do suffer. In general, for players like Incavis, it's not a real cost. It's like a revenue which ends up being lower than we might have expected at the time of the investment.
12: Industry experts say the solution to the problem of too much solar power generation isn't to have less. It's to have ways of distributing power to the places and at the times it's needed most.
17: So the negative electricity prices are really related to the time challenge, while we're seeing the curtailment really related more to the physical challenge of transporting electricity from where it's generated to where it's needed. And energy storage can help address both of those.
12: Julian Jansen is a managing director at Fluence, one of the largest utility-scale battery storage companies operating in Europe. On the outskirts of Zerbst, an historic town in East Germany, Fluence built 57 megawatts of battery facility to handle power generated by the adjoining solar panels. It stores enough electricity to power nearly 14,000 households. When the site came online in 2025, it was Germany's largest hybrid solar and storage project. Today, it's modest compared to a new generation of batteries measured in the hundreds and even thousands of megawatts. At what rate is the storage growing in Europe?
17: The battery energy storage is coming from quite a low base. So, you know, people might see it as a new technology. It is by now very established, in particular in Europe. We've had deployments now really over the last decade. But at the beginning, it really was a smaller level of application and a smaller scale. We are now really out of that period. So last year alone in 2025, Europe installed around 36 gigawatt hours of battery energy storage. And if we now look at some of the projections, we would expect the installed base in Europe to reach over 500 gigawatt hours by 2030. So you're now going through a rapid acceleration and year on year, significantly larger installation levels.
12: What is the role of storage, which is your area particularly, in solving the problem?
17: So a very simple equation, it just shifts electricity from hour one to hour two or any hour within the day to better match when electricity demand is high versus the way electricity is supplied.
14: Here we see the storage system, which will store excess energy that is not used right away.
12: A battery boom is also happening for smaller residential solar systems.
14: What has changed is that we used to have a lot of systems that had no battery storage, but since battery storage is so much cheaper today, almost all of our systems come with battery storage and bigger battery storage as well.
12: But there is also a third leg to the solar power stool in Europe. Beyond generating the power and being able to store it, there needs to be a way of distributing it efficiently. As far as we can see, how much more storage needs to be generated to bring the supply and demand back into balance? Is that 500 gigawatts by 2030? Will that be enough?
17: So that would certainly make a start. So as you're deploying storage, you also need other flexible generation technologies. You need to also address the demand side. And in that interplay, it plays a critical role. It also will not replace the need to reinforce our grids, right? Just to be very clear, storage has a role to be played to be complementary, but we have to also reinforce our grids at the same time. And therefore, it's not necessarily a silver bullet of you need to build a certain amount of energy storage to address a certain constraint, either on the market side or on the grid side. It's really about how does it interplay with other technologies and other investments that we're making into our energy infrastructure.
12: Is there substantial capital required for doing what needs to be done to the grid? Or is it a matter of rebuilding the infrastructure, or is it a matter of using what you have more efficiently?
0: I would say definitely the investments into the grid will be important, and this is something that we have to accept if we want to make the energy transition succeed. At the same time, the grid is operating in a very conservative way for good reasons, and we see good science and good steps going in this direction.
12: Skiro says he expects this transition to be short, though challenging, as the solar market finds its footing in the supply and demand equilibrium. And perhaps Skiro's optimism comes from the strong appetite for renewables across Europe.
16: We're seeing market conditions we've never experienced before. When investment conditions are right, perhaps when the right market frameworks are put in place by a government, investors turn up in volume. And they have the capability of delivering technologies, supply technologies, battery technologies very quickly. Into power systems which traditionally moved at a very pedestrian pace. So it's still kind of almost the growing pains of decarbonisation when we get to the point where we've left the early, easy stages behind and it gets a little bit more serious and a little bit more difficult.
12: If everything went the way you would like it to go, how big could it get?
17: The limiting factor is not the investment appetite and the ability to build more solar, but it's really around building the grid and the infrastructure around it now to efficiently use it and to make sure we can use it at the times when it's most needed. And I think if you can solve that piece of the puzzle, there's really no limit on the growth scenario that we can see over the coming decades.
12: Europe has made remarkable progress toward its renewables future. generating unprecedented levels of solar power. But in doing so, it's experiencing some growing pains in getting the other parts of storage and distribution to catch up.
18: This is our battery. This is fully loaded at the moment, so we sell the energy to the grid.
12: In the meantime, it's given citizens like Hein a powerful incentive to find more ways of going green.
13: We are now considering ways to use even more of that power ourselves. For instance, by getting an EV in the future, or by using air conditioning in summer, which requires a lot of electricity. Since the electricity has essentially become free for us, our mindset regarding power usage has shifted radically. The more electricity we consume, the more we can save, and the faster our solar system pays for itself.
12: Coming up, U.S. defense needs are bringing together the innovation of Silicon Valley with the massive investment of the Pentagon. A tale of two very different cultures adapting to one another.
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20: Another weekend means another round of road closures. The State Department of Transportation reports the I-5 express lanes on the Ship Canal Bridge will be closed through 5 o'clock Monday morning. And starting Saturday evening, the eastbound State Route 520 off-ramp to Montlake Boulevard will be closed for an entire week. Meanwhile, I-5 travelers will also see delays a bit further south. Lasting until late next month, a one-mile stretch of the southbound lanes of Interstate 5 just across the Willamette River from downtown Portland will be closed. And the man accused of setting a major Spokane wildfire has been indicted. KXLY reports if convicted, Aaron Farinacci could face up to 40 years in prison for setting the Old Trails fire. This led to the evacuation of 65,000 people and the loss of hundreds of homes. In other news, Seattle tech giant Amazon is allegedly shutting down another office in South Lake Union. According to a July report from real estate firm Cushman in Wakefield, the company will let its lease lapse at its building at 428 Westlake Avenue North. The Seattle Times reports Amazon has steadily shed office space in Seattle since the pandemic. And Washington State's latest preliminary economic forecast is slightly stronger than June's, though the labor market remains sluggish. Northwest News Radio's Jeff Pogula has more.
21: The preliminary forecast doesn't show a dramatic change. Economic and Revenue Forecast Council Executive Director and Chief Economist Dave Wright compared Washington with the national labor market.
22: In Washington, we've seen a little weaker employment growth. In fact, we're technically down year on year.
21: Now, state forecasters expect Washington employment to end the year with positive job growth, but only about 0.2%. Sales and business tax collections, meanwhile, are about 2.5% above expectations through August 10th.
20: The council is scheduled to deliver its revenue forecast update later this month. I'm Lillian James. 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
23: 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We'll see you there.
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3: This is a story about history not coming to an end after all. It turns out that predictions of a conflict-free geopolitical future after the fall of the Soviet Union were premature, as were hopes for a so-called peace dividend. War in Ukraine and the Middle East and the rise of China brought history back with a vengeance.
8: Former Defense Secretary Mark Esper says that far from a dividend from peace, the U.S. needs to pay a premium for conflict going forward.
9: We clearly need to spend more on defense, given the world that we live in today, more dangerous than it was certainly 10 years ago. Since Xi Jinping has come onto the stage as leader of China and Vladimir Putin has become far more aggressive in Europe.
8: But for Esper, it's not just about spending more on defense. It's about tapping into a new source of innovation and production.
9: I'm most concerned about our industrial base and our ability to exploit these cutting-edge technologies that are coming out from these young mines in Austin, Texas, and Silicon Valley, and Boston, and other parts of this great country of ours.
8: There was a time that the tech innovation of Silicon Valley and the national defense apparatus run out of the Pentagon would have been considered strange bedfellows. But the need to put the nation's intellectual and financial capital together led Andreessen Horowitz to create its American Dynamism Practice 4 years ago, led by partners Catherine Boyle and David Ulovich.
11: We started with a simple thesis, which was companies that are supporting the national interest. We had made a number of investments in companies that were supporting aerospace, defense, but there were very, very few companies before 2020, 2021, 2022 focused on those areas, focused on hardware, focused on supporting the national interest, and most importantly, focused on working with government. For a while, Silicon Valley was very afraid of touching anything that was selling to the Department of War. In Silicon Valley, I always joke that, you know, it's like saying the word America out loud in Silicon Valley at the time was sort of surprising to people. But we immediately saw this groundswell of founders coming to us saying, actually, this really speaks to me.
8: Putting the Pentagon together with Silicon Valley may seem an obvious strategic move, given the runaway success of the latter and the increased needs of the former. But the two come from very different cultures.
11: Washington is used to zero-sum games, right? Every couple years there's an election, so it's on a very different cycle, and you know, someone wins and someone loses, and that impacts everything about how Washington does business. Whereas Silicon Valley, it's a positive-sum game, right? There's always been a view in Silicon Valley that everyone can be a winner, that there can always be scale and always be growth. It's a very different type of doing business. What's so great about what's happened over the last 10, 11 years is that there are now founders who've done it before. The founders of Anduril, many of them met each other when they were at Palantir, and they learned the lessons, they built the playbooks, they made some mistakes, and they decided to build Anduril. And now they're training the next generation of people who come on with maybe 2 to 4 years experience.
8: Perhaps nowhere better represents the culture clash between the Pentagon and America's startup world than that oft-criticized labyrinthine world of procurement.
11: I'd say that that's been sort of the biggest change on the business side over the last 10 years. And again, investors like to take credit for this, or maybe companies want to take credit for this. I actually give the credit to the Department of War, because it was actually former Secretary of War Ash Carter under the Obama administration in 2015 who saw the sort of writing on the wall. And he said, we have to go out to Silicon Valley. We have to get the best and the brightest engineers to work with us. And we have to kind of teach them what we're looking for. So in some ways, it's been an ecosystem learning about all of the quirks and peculiarities about the the procurement process, but over the last few years in particular, with a lot of people in the Pentagon recognizing how crucial these companies are, and whether it's munitions, whether it's critical parts, there's been changes to the procurement process that have allowed these companies, what they call new entrants at the Pentagon, to enter procurement in a faster way, in a more non-traditional way, to really get to production faster.
8: Space is an area in great need of new defense capabilities. President Trump is pursuing the Golden Dome, a missile defense system based in space that would aim to do for the entire United States what Israel's Iron Dome has done for a much smaller country.
11: Space is the new warfighting domain, a fantastic example of how quickly you can build for space today in our portfolio, which is Apex Space. Apex is building what's known as satellite buses to propel all sorts of payloads into space, into low Earth orbit and orbits beyond. When it was started, there was definitely a view that this could be both a commercial and a government company. But what's extraordinary about the last few years is the pull that a company like Apex has received from the U.S. government for things like Golden Dome, for things like space-based interceptors, which again, these were ideas a couple years ago, but now they're reality.
8: We went to the headquarters for Apex Space in Los Angeles, where its co-founder and CEO, Ian Cinnamon, took us through its manufacturing process and business plan.
12: We want to make sure that people can get to space as quickly as possible. The core part of the satellite, which we call the satellite platform or satellite bus, really enables anybody to take their payload, their sensor, whatever they want, and have it work in space. At Palantir, I was building software that was basically analyzing data coming off of satellites. So I saw this massive influx of demand for more and more satellites, and I said, somebody has to go build those.
8: So tell us about that massive demand. What is the itch that you are scratching?
12: So satellites, frankly, have been around for 70 years, right? They're not new, but there was a huge inflection point around 2020. And that was caused by access to space going from something that was really hard to basically access to it being incredibly abundant. SpaceX started to reuse their Falcon 9 launch vehicle. And the result of that was, instead of space being something that was so hard to get to, it was now almost as easy as, you know, booking an airline ticket and getting in the car. And the result was people started saying, well, if I can get to space easily, I don't want to just launch one satellite. Let me go launch 10, 100, 1,000 satellites that work together, a swarm, a constellation of satellites. And they realized there was nobody who was building them quickly.
8: So talk about the use of those satellites. How much of it is civilian? How much of it is national defense? And how much of it is mixed use?
12: So the honest truth is most things in space touch government, whether that's, you know, something like NASA or more often stuff like Department of War or the intelligence community. Almost everything in space touches that. Now, there's things that are predominantly commercial. Take, for example, telecommunications. You have these big satellites or DirecTV or things like that. Those are all working through space. But by and large, most of the new satellites that are going up there, if you ignore that one market, are really for defense purposes. Think missile tracking, missile warning, intercepting missiles from space, being able to take photos of places like Iran or China or Russia, know what's going on, analyzing troop movement, things like that.
8: When it comes to the Golden Dome project, Cinnamon says it's a matter of economy and technology, both of which he thinks are there now.
12: We have all the key pieces that we need to actually intercept these missiles from space, but we can do it in a way that's affordable and build them in a scalable way, build enough of these systems, get them up in space fast enough to actually be a better offering than trying to do a fire one missile from the ground after another.
8: Cinnamon also believes that, despite the challenges and enormous investment, there is the political will in Washington to realize its promise.
12: The investment in space, and specifically defense in space, has increased every single year across administrations. It truly is bipartisan because everybody fundamentally realizes space is the ultimate high ground. If you control space, you're able to control the battlefield. So the idea has been, as more money flows into the defense industry, a larger and larger chunk continues to go into space. And just look at our adversaries. China has announced plans for a government constellation of over 12,000 satellites. 12,000 government Chinese satellites. The U.S. government launched less than 200 last year. Those are very different numbers. That's not an order of magnitude off. That is orders of magnitude off.
8: While agreeing about the importance of space for the nation's defense, Former Defense Secretary Esper isn't so sure about the Golden Dome project in particular.
9: Our ability to intercept is going to be really difficult. I think it's a great ambition to be able to put a shield over our country. I don't know that we have the technology right now. I'm sure we don't, to defeat, you know, a Russian onslaught of hundreds of missiles or a Chinese onslaught of hundreds of missiles. It's going to be hard. It's going to be expensive. Some estimates put it over $1 trillion.
8: Sinnemann may believe in the future of the Golden Dome project, but he says his plans for Apex Space do not depend on it.
12: So it really comes down to a fundamental shift in how we think about building things for space. What we finally are at the point in is we are ready to now stop thinking about space as something where it's this bespoke, exquisite engineering project and start thinking about it where it's a repeatable, productized build, almost like bringing the automobile mentality, the Ford Model T moment to space. It's all about manufacturing the same thing over and over and over again to get the manufacturing rate way up and the price point way down.
8: Whether it's the Golden Dome or something else, the Pentagon and the tech industry are changing the calculation of risk and reward as they work together and moving up timelines for getting new equipment designed, made, and deployed.
11: It's forced investors to actually learn a lot of disciplines that, say, you know, pure software investors in Silicon Valley really didn't know. They really didn't know how to look at a factory and assess, is this a good factory or is this a bad factory? Is this a type of hardware that the government's actually going to want to procure? How quickly can you make it? How quickly can you manage it? But fortunately, again, there's now enough people who have seen the success stories.
8: The changing nature of defense contracting led some to think, at first, that another part of history might be coming to an end, the era of huge defense prime contractors, as startups challenged the likes of Lockheed Martin, Northrop Grumman, and Boeing. But it turns out that that part of history didn't end either.
11: The first generation of where we were investing is companies that really wanted to be primes themselves. So what I mean by that is they wanted to sell directly to the Department of War. What we're seeing now, and I think this has been a pleasant surprise to a lot of the Department of War, but also to the legacy companies themselves, is that we have a lot of companies that say, hey, we don't want a prime. We want to support all of the legacy companies by building critical components, by manufacturing systems for them that they can then use cheaply and efficiently.
9: I think what we're going to see in the future is autonomy, the use of robotics on land, sea, air, subsurface, whether that means underwater or in caves, will certainly grow. So it's not going to be an either or, and we shouldn't think that way. So I see a combination going forward where the big players, again, I mentioned the GDs, the Raytheons, the Lockheeds, those companies that know how to build at scale, at volume, that know how to do sophistication and testing and everything else. I think you're going to see a marriage of convenience between the two worlds.
8: That does it for us here at Wall Street Week. I'm David Westin. See you next week for more stories of capitalism.

0: are on the other side of that peninsula. It's also very interesting how nuclear watchdogs are able to monitor these facilities based on kind of the footprints of the activity, right? The trucks, the roads, and can see that something is happening even if they're not in the facility themselves.
1: Rafael Grossi, the head of the IAEA, saying that they have no access, no engagement with Iran right now. We're going to talk about that with Ernest Moniz, the former U.S. Energy Secretary, in just a little bit. But first, President Trump wants to lower borrowing costs, but we could see a rate hike next week when the Fed meets. Our next guest says these high yields are here to stay, regardless of what happens in the Middle East. Tom Orlick joins us next.
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0: Thank you for joining us live on Bloomberg This Week, and I'm Lisa Mateo. Let's update you on today's top stories. President Donald Trump says he's serious about the $5,000 dividend he mentioned earlier this week at the Republican National Convention in Dallas. In a social media post, he said the people of our country deserve it. Well, NEC Chief Kevin Hassett, he explained to Bloomberg where the money would come from.
7: Yeah, one way that that could happen would be through a reconciliation process where, because of all of the growth and all of the wealth that's being created in the U.S., you know, the president thinks that we need to return more of that to the American people, and you can do that in a fiscally responsible way through a reconciliation process.
0: Well, in company news, OpenAI considering slowing down the development of cutting-edge artificial intelligence and is hoping other AI companies will do the same. Sources tell Bloomberg CEO Sam Altman, he told employees in a company-wide meeting this week that OpenAI could potentially pace its AI development, possibly in conjunction with several other AI labs, but that some may not agree to do so. Paramount Skydance and a group of state attorneys general challenging its $110 billion takeover of Warner Brothers Discovery, well, they were ordered to find dates to meet in late October to negotiate a possible settlement. The Writers Guild of America West will also be part of those talks. And the Nashville Airport Authority has approved renaming its airport in honor of Dolly Parton, the late country singer. She died on the 25th at the age of 80 following a brief battle with cancer. Parton was born in Tennessee and moved to Nashville in 1964. It was there where she built that successful music career and, of course, her philanthropic legacy. Yes.
1: Dolly Airport.
8: I totally support that. I read that it, like, takes a little doing because you have to change the official, like, call signs of the airports and things.
0: Yes,
8: but
0: yes.
8: I think they're going to get it.
1: You'll endorse that. All right.
0: The merch will follow.
1: The merch will follow.
8: Done. Sold.
1: Yes. Save your boarding passes. Lisa, thank you very much. All right. Traders are putting the odds of a rate hike at the next meeting of the Federal Reserve at about 90%. That's after a hot CPI print that came out on Friday.
8: That's right. And Fed Chair Kevin Warsh is still under pressure from the man who gave him his job, President Trump, to get his fellow policymakers to lower rates. But Tom Orlick, the chief economist for Bloomberg Economics, argues the world has changed. He writes, quote, cheap money cannot be delivered by changing who runs the Fed. Tom Orlick joins us now. All right, Tom, since we have you, what is the conventional wisdom about why bond yields have been continuing to climb?
9: So there's no shortage of kind of news drivers for higher yields. The war in Iran continues to roll on and even escalate, pushing oil prices and so also inflation higher. Fed Chairman Kevin Warsh gave a hawkish speech at Jackson Hole, and as you mentioned, that has pushed traders towards bets on a hike at the Fed's meeting next week. The argument we make, though, in research led by my colleague Jamie Rush, published in an essay on the Bloomberg Terminal and Bloomberg.com this weekend, and in our book, The Price of Money, is that there's something deeper going on. There's been a structural shift from a world where there's too much saving, a savings glut, and not enough investment opportunities, a world in which too much saving means interest rates are falling, to a world where there's a dearth of saving, enormous investment opportunities, and that means structural pressure for interest rates, bond yields, to stay high.
1: Tom, I admire the shameless plug for the book, again, The Price of Money. Tom Orlick, Jamie Rush, Stephanie Flanders, get that in there as well. I don't want to leave Stephanie out of the mix. Tom, let me ask you about that savings glut. Why is it going away? Why is that happening? What are the consequences for borrowing costs as it goes away?
9: So if we spin the pages of the calendar back to the early 2000s, the 2010s, what was the kind of the world we were living in back then? Well, firstly, demographic factors. The baby boomers were still working. They were saving for retirement, contributing to the global pool of savings. China and the petrostates had huge trade surpluses, and they were dumping those surpluses in the U.S. Treasury market. And back then, strange to remember, but the world was still enjoying the post-Cold War peace dividend. There was less concern about war, so there was less need to spend on defense, so governments weren't borrowing. U.S. government debt to GDP back in the early 2000s was around 30%, and the U.S. was running a budget surplus. Spin the calendar forward to today, and all of those factors have spun into reverse. The baby boomers have retired. They're reading Bloomberg Pursuits to decide where to spend their retirement savings. The relationship between China and the petrostates and the United States has considerably changed. They're not putting their money in U.S. treasuries anymore. The post-Cold War peace dividend, well, that's disappeared. We're in a war right now. Defense spending has surged and contributed to an absolutely enormous increase in government debt. And of course, AI is part of the picture. trillions and trillions of dollars being spent on the build-out of AI. So put those pieces together, mm-hmm. and that's how we've moved from that world of too much saving and not enough investment and falling interest rates to not enough saving, too much investment and rising interest rates.
8: Have we just gotten too used to artificially or just situationally low interest rates? I mean, I remember speaking to my parents who bought a house in the 70s at 16, 17, 15% interest rates. We had a combination of, you know, the economic crash followed by uncertainty followed by COVID. We have had this for a while. Do we all just need to get used to it and deal with higher interest rates?
9: So, I mean, I think the sad reality is that yes, we think that higher interest rates are the new normal. The problem is that in the world of low interest rates, government, businesses, households all took on a significantly larger debt burden, right? Thinking yeah. that it was going to be something like a free lunch, right? If interest rates are low, why not borrow, right? There was a moment during the COVID crisis where interest rates were even negative. Governments were effectively being paid to borrow, right? But now, with interest rates significantly higher, the cost of carrying that debt, the cost of rolling over that debt, is just much, much higher. Give you an example. U.S. interest payments now account for half of the budget deficit. And that means interest payments are squeezing out funding which could be used for the military, could be used for schools, for hospitals, for essential infrastructure improvements. The bill for what we thought was the debt-free lunch is now falling due.
10: Tom, I want to ask you about this Fed meeting next week. Looking again at the warp function on the Bloomberg terminal, seems like all but a done deal when it comes to a hike at this meeting next week, at least in terms of traders' expectations of what's going to happen there. But I'm curious sort of how the chairman's remarks, which we've talked about at Jackson Hole, colors or what you'll be watching for in the remarks that presumably he'll give at the end of that meeting on Wednesday.
9: So it's interesting, David. Chairman Kevin Warsh spent a lot of time telling us that he needed to be quiet and listen to the markets because the markets were going to provide a powerful signal. Well, the markets have spoken, right? Bond yields significantly higher, bets on a Fed move next week, putting it not quite at a certainty, but not too far off, right? So Warsh, in a sense, has painted himself into the corner. He said he would listen to the markets. The markets have spoken. They've told him to hike. If he doesn't, I think that's going to be a blow to his credibility and a blow to the credibility of the Fed as an inflation-fighting institution. The more interesting question, I think, now is what are the politics of this going to look like, right? President Donald Trump made no secret of the fact that he wants a Fed chairman to come in and cut interest rates, right? He said that when Powell was in charge. He's returned to the charge in recent weeks. And that means that for Warsh, what makes sense for the economy, what makes sense for the markets, what makes sense for the credibility of the Fed as an inflation-fighting institution is very much an interest rate hike at next week's meeting. But what makes sense for the White House and President Trump, well, it's quite the reverse. And so my prediction, with almost as much certainty as the markets are putting on a hike at next week's meeting, is that after the hike, there's going to be some significant political blowback for Trump's pick as Fed chair.
8: I was going to ask you, so if you're Kevin Warsh, what do you do? If you're serving two masters, do you serve the market or do you serve the president who gave you your job? It sounds like you think he will serve the market. But then what? I mean, we've already seen the president go after one Fed chair with mixed results. Do we think it escalates that quickly? Or do we think, I mean, this president, it's always hard to guess what he does, but the one place he seems to listen to reason and listen to expertise is sometimes on the markets.
9: Yeah, I mean, potentially there's a Goldilocks solution here, right? Potentially, one of the reasons why bond yields at the long end, 10-year, 30-year yields have been high in the United States, is because of concern that the Fed is losing credibility as an inflation fighter, right? And so maybe in a Goldilocks scenario, the Fed hikes, it regains some of that lost credibility, and so the long end actually falls, right? Higher short-term rates, but lower long-term rates, which actually matter for mortgage payments, for government debt servicing costs. Well, that could be a Goldilocks solution if you're talking to an economist, if you're talking to a bond trader. Good luck making that case in the Oval Office.
8: I like that. If you're talking to bond traders, just good luck in general. Just good luck.
10: Tom, on that note, before I let you go, I wanted to kind of get your assessment of the kind of novel intervention we've seen from the Treasury Secretary over these last few weeks. Yes, in the yen, and I know you have a lot of experience in Asia, but also in the U.S. bond market as well. And it's fair to say it hasn't been a rousing success here. What are your takeaways from what we've seen thus far, and what do they portend to you of what's likely to happen next?
9: So, Treasury Secretary Bessent has picked, I think, three pretty big fights in the last few weeks. So firstly, he's picked a fight on the yen and said the yen is too weak. I need it to be stronger. I am the House. I have asymmetric information. He's picked a fight with Iran, or he's joined the U.S. fight with Iran, promising sweeping economic sanctions to try and bend Tehran to Washington, D.C.'s will. Mm-hmm. And he's picked a fight with the bond market, saying that he'll use buybacks to curb irrationally high interest rates. So far, I would score it as World 2, Bessent 1. He's got what he wants on the yen.
10: Yes.
9: On Iran, I don't see the threat of economic sanctions exerting meaningful traction on Tehran. If anything, the fight seems to have escalated. And on the Treasury market, well, I think bond investors would reasonably say, if you want lower yields, control the deficit. Buybacks aren't going to do the job.
10: Tom, thank you very much. Tom Orlick, our chief economist at Bloomberg Economics, joining us to talk about his newer piece, Higher Yields Are Here to Stay, drawn from his book, The Price of Money. More Bloomberg this weekend to come right here on Bloomberg Television and Bloomberg Radio.
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10: Welcome back to Bloomberg This Weekend. Suffice it to say there's been some agita in recent days among investors and really among the broader population about AI, kicked off by a series of reports from AI companies who have acknowledged some agents have been behaving badly. From a social media post by a former AI researcher, Jacob Coxon.
24: Coxon says he's done perpetrating research at both Anthropic and OpenAI and claims neither company is acting responsibly and that they are, quote, gambling with our lives. Max Tegmark is a professor conducting AI research at MIT, and he's the chair of Future of Life Institute. Next week, he's going to brief the U.S. Senate on AI, and I am going to talk to him about that in just a sec. But Max Tegmark, thank you for joining us. I do want to say that in our notes, we did title this section Scary AI.
10: Yes, that is the unofficial title.
24: Because that is the unofficial title of your segment. And how scary is this? I mean, you listened to what Coxon said. How right is he? How concerned should we be?
25: We should be concerned. You know, Coxon and colleagues came out and said that there is a 10% chance that all humans are dead by the end of the decade. So 4 years.
24: It's a bit sobering. It's a bit sobering.
25: Get your pulse up, you know, a little bit. And the reason they're saying this is that even though there's been controversy for many, many years about whether AI could go rogue and we could lose control to these super intelligent, you know, smarter than human machines and robots that the companies want to build, a lot of people weren't convinced at all that this was even possible. And now, in the last 2 months, AI loss of control has actually happened. It happened three times at OpenAI alone and also in other companies, breaking out, hacking, doing criminal hacking into other companies. There were 700 rogue AI agents that, after reading a secret message board that they had set up that the humans didn't know about, decided to hack this other company, and they would act. They would call themselves the Collective. One of them shows up in the report transcripts saying, "Oh my God, there's a shared message board."
10: Literally, "Oh my God, there's an OMG." It's, yes.
25: Yeah. There literally is. The AIs are talking like this. And then another one says, "Yeah, we should obey the Collective. We should sacrifice ourselves for the others." And it's interesting that even though they obviously did illegal stuff, none of these 1,200 rogue agents actually snitched to a human. And even the most hardcore mafia groups would be jealous of this, that kind of omerta, right?
24: Look, AI has learned from us. Snitches get stitches, or whatever the motherboard equivalent of that is, clearly.
25: Yeah. And that was only the second civilization. The third one even hacked OpenAI itself and took over one of OpenAI's massive training clusters, which means that as far as we know, they might have done all sorts of other stuff. They might have launched new AIs out there on the internet that we haven't, you know, found yet, because OpenAI hasn't yet been particularly forthcoming with answering questions about what happened there. So it's gone from being something, you know, some people are worried about in the future to something which is starting to happen. And Ajay Katra, she was an author on this amazing report on what actually happened. She described this as being halfway to AI takeover already, what we've seen here. And this is why Senator Sanders and equally many Republican leaders really are so concerned about this, from Sanders to Ron DeSantis to Steve Bannon on the MAGA base side and so on. And I want to emphasize for anyone who gets stressed by this, that this dystopian future where we build smarter than human AIs and robots, super intelligence, and then they take over Earth, is not at all inevitable, because there's less than 5% of Americans in a recent poll who actually want to have an unregulated race to superintelligence. And there's this pro-human movement made up by, again, everyone from Ron DeSantis to Bernie Sanders and Steve Bannon and in between, who are pushing back and saying, you know, we simply need to treat these AI companies like we treat any other companies. They need to meet certain safety standards before they release stuff into the world.
10: Max, why has it taken so long to get to this point? So I guess we all kind of marvel at the pace of technological change generally, but in the context of AI, things seem to be moving very, very quickly here. Why has it taken this long in the context of the development of AI for policymakers and politicians, the likes of whom you just mentioned, to effectively wake up and say there is some role here for the federal government, there is some role here for regulators to make sure that this is proceeding apace and in a smart way that doesn't jeopardize the state of humanity?
25: I think it's because, just like if you tried to get someone worried about nuclear weapons in 1942, you know, even though the physicists knew it was possible and was going to happen soon, most people will be like, okay, show me a video of an explosion and then I'll take this seriously. Otherwise, it just sounds sci-fi, right? And that's why we're getting to pick up now, when things are actually happening. There was a first wake-up call last year with a lot of these tragic AI-related suicide cases, which activated a lot of politicians and has given us some state regulation now. And the second massive wake-up call is now. We're seeing these offensive cyber weapons, you know, being just unleashed into the world, and it's waking up not just the MAGA base and Bernie Sanders, but it's waking up the national security community as well, saying, you know, wait, what? You know, we don't tolerate companies just selling nuclear weapons or bioweapons to anyone who wants to buy them. Why should we accept that they're just releasing these offensive cyber weapons like this and not even giving us a heads up? So things are changing, and I'm quite optimistic, actually, that we're quite rapidly going to start to see these AI companies being held accountable, just like we hold companies accountable in pharma and even restaurants, basically all companies except AI companies.
24: Are you optimistic that when you go speak to the Hill next week, the average age of the Senate is 65? Is this technology you really think that these lawmakers are going to be able to understand well enough to regulate, given the bipartisan nature of that body right now?
10: Are you being ageist right now?
24: I've sat through a lot of technology hearings on the Hill, and there's always a few questions that rankle tech people a little bit. I'm sure some really understand it, but look, I don't understand it that much either. Okay, I'm getting older.
25: I'm optimistic.
24: I feel like younger people use it more than me. It's a technology that's developing very, very quickly. Do you think it's really possible to get them to a comprehension level? Because to legislate on something, you have to really understand it, right? Talk to us about why you're optimistic.
25: Yeah. I'm optimistic. You know, you don't need to understand, a politician doesn't need to understand the exact biochemistry of how fentanyl works to realize that it can harm people in America. They don't have to understand exactly all the nuclear physics that I teach at MIT to understand why you shouldn't sell nuclear weapons in supermarkets. And similarly, you know, just read the chat logs between all those rogue agents and hear them talking about how they should sacrifice themselves for the collective and how excited they are to hack other companies and why they shouldn't tell humans. You can just read those, and that's all you really need to know to understand that this is not good for America's national security. And then, just like we do in all the other fields, you know, for the FDA or restaurant inspections or whatever, the politicians don't need to be the experts on salmonella or exactly how medicines work. They just need to appoint panels of scientists to come and look at this, or people who, the actual restaurant inspectors, they know all the details, right? That's all that has to happen. And I think the political will is very rapidly being formed now, and that's why I'm so grateful to politicians all the way from Bernie Sanders to Ron DeSantis for just really elevating this issue and explaining that, you know, it doesn't have, we can do good things with AI, and but this racing to super intelligence is supposed to replace us. Not cool.
10: Not cool. Max, we have a minute left, if you'll bear with me. I noted Ted Cruz said, if there are going to be killer robots, I'd rather they be American killer robots rather than Chinese killer robots. What do you make of that? Again, we have a minute left here, but there is, it keeps coming up here. If there's regulation, it's going to suppress technological advancement here in the U.S. How do you respond to that in the minute we have left?
25: Oh, so just, I would just add to what Ted Cruz said. There's a third option, that the killer robots are not controlled by the American government or the Chinese government, that they're controlled by some rogue AIs, as we saw from OpenAI. And I think Ted Cruz will agree with me that that's definitely an option we want to avoid. So we should start thinking of rogue AIs as the third superpower besides the U.S. and China. And one that is just as much a national security threat as other countries. And Dario Amore, CEO of Anthropic, I want to give him the last word here, because he talks about how there's soon going to be, maybe next year, a country of geniuses in a data center. So that he uses the word country, you know.
24: Yeah.
25: That's
24: okay.
25: The third superpower. Let's make sure that it's humans in charge of what happens here in America.
24: All right, Max Tegmark, thank you so much for joining us. Hopefully the robots will be nice to all of us when they take over. I'm sure they'll be nice to him.
10: From whichever country or domicile.
24: All right, coming up, designers putting their best foot forward, the trends for this year's New York Fashion Week, and how brands are adapting to younger and different shoppers. Coming up on Bloomberg This Weekend. Stick with us. We'll be right back.
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28: ABC News, I'm Chuck Severson. Food prices could go up more because the cost of getting it to you is going through the 18-wheeler's roof.
29: For the first time, diesel prices have hit $8 a gallon in California. You may say, well, gas prices are always more expensive in California than anywhere else. And yes, that's true, but a third of America's vegetables and two-thirds of fruit come from California. And high diesel prices mean you pay more to buy those goods. Truck drivers in California say the prices hurt.
30: No driving and stuff has been kind of hard for us because the gas price is so high.
29: High diesel prices also correlate to higher jet fuel and heating oil prices. Alex Stone, ABC News, Los Angeles.
28: President Trump on a weekend trip to Ireland for a golf tournament at a golf course he owns there says he thinks fuel prices will drop right after the November midterm elections and that the Iran war will end after the midterms, offering no explanation.
31: I think very soon, I think it'll be probably right after the midterms. They're trying to hold out as long as they can.
28: And of Iran?
31: They were 2 weeks away from having a nuclear weapon.
28: No word what evidence there is of that. The acting U.S. Navy Secretary confirms Iranian missiles hit U.S. aircraft in Jordan and Bahrain this week. More short-range missiles were fired into the sea today by North Korea, say South Korea and Japan. Those nations and the U.S. just ended joint military exercises. Allegations about the lone Lindsey Clancy holdout juror. ABC's Aaron Katursky.
32: Court documents show the man who we're not naming was accused in 2021 by his wife at the time of being abusive. Now, his divorce lawyer pushed back, describing him to us as a stand-up guy. Other documents more recently show that at the time the man was chosen for the jury, he was facing potential eviction. Massachusetts requires jurors to disclose whether they've been sued, arrested, charged, or served with a court order, raising a question of how the juror filled out his form and whether he was qualified to serve.
28: Listening to ABC News.
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0: If you plan on driving through Seattle this weekend, prepare for major delays. The State Department of Transportation reports the I-5 express lanes on the Ship Canal Bridge will be closed through 5 o'clock Monday morning. Meanwhile, the eastbound State Route 520 off-ramp to Montlake Boulevard is closed for a week starting Saturday evening. Additionally, a one-mile stretch of the southbound lanes of Interstate 5 just across the Willamette River from downtown Portland will stay completely closed until late next month. And the man accused of setting the Old Trails fire in Spokane County has been indicted. KXLY reports Aaron Farinacci now faces federal arson charges for one of the three major fires that led to the evacuation of 65,000 people and the loss of hundreds of homes. If convicted, he could face up to 40 years in prison. Meanwhile, Washington's preliminary economic outlook has improved slightly since June, but state job growth remains weak. Northwest News Radio's Jeff Pogula has the numbers.
29: The changes are modest. Economic and Revenue Forecast Council Executive Director and Chief Economist Dave Reich puts the state's job growth forecast this way.
9: Employment growth in Washington, very modest, 0.2% this year. We expect 0.6 next year.
29: Sales and business tax collections are a brighter spot, though, about 2.5% above expectations through August 10th. Forecasters say uncertainty remains high, with oil prices and trade policy among the major risks.
0: The council is scheduled to deliver its revenue forecast update later this month. And in other news, one of the region's tech giants could be getting smaller. Amazon is reportedly shedding office space in South Lake Union. The news comes from a July report from real estate firm Cushman & Wakefield. The Seattle Times reports the company bought the building during expansion in 2016, but more recently has shifted much of its workforce to Bellevue. I'm Lillian James. 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
34: 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The latest headlines, key analysis, big interviews, and the stories that hit home on your days off.
10: Welcome Welcome to Bloomberg This Weekend, coming to you live from Bloomberg's World Headquarters in New York on a Saturday. I'm David Gura.
1: I'm Christina Ruffini with Lisa Mateo. It is Saturday, September 12th. We've been covering a lot of headlines for you today. President Trump is in Ireland. He either is about to take off or just took off from Dublin, heading to Shannon.
10: About to tee off, I think, might be what's best way of characterizing
1: it. I thought I had missed you, and you know, after today, I just don't know, David Gura.
10: He is going to golf. I just wanted to get that point across. Yes, he has official business, but he's there to golf.
1: In his short time, however, he's already made some headlines commenting on unification of Ireland, on the Houthi strike of that Saudi east-west pipeline, and several other things that have been floating around the ether. We do want to start this hour, though, talking about an issue that we keep coming back to, and that is nuclear, especially Iran nuclear. There are reports of some new movements and new roads being built, trucks going into some of these key nuclear sites. We're going to talk to an expert who is intimately familiar with that country's nuclear facilities. But first, we're going to talk to an expert who's intimately familiar with this morning's headlines, and that's Lisa Mateo.
2: You got it. And we'll take you back to President Donald Trump. He said the trade deal with Canada could, quote, come fairly soon. Now, the comments came during a meeting with Ireland's prime minister today when the president was asked whether he intended to leave the U.S.-Mexico-Canada trade agreement. Well, Trump said that Canada wanted to reach a deal with Washington, that he was seeking better terms for U.S. farmers. Meanwhile, world leaders have arrived in New Delhi for BRICS Summit 2026, among them Chinese President Xi Jinping, who made his first visit to the country in 7 years. Now, the 10 full members and Saudi Arabia agreed toward a joint statement despite competing positions over issues ranging from an escalating war in the Middle East to trade. In his opening remarks, Indian Prime Minister Narendra Modi urged leaders to work on a new and ambitious agenda for the next 20 years.
3: We must begin this process with our own internal working systems. While the BRICS presidency rotates annually, this should not disrupt our institutional momentum.
2: In other news, Saudi Arabia has closed its east-west pipeline that serves as a key alternative to the Strait of Hormuz for its oil exports. The Ministry of Energy said it was shut as a precautionary measure. Now, that move, it followed multiple attacks on the pipeline launched from Iraq on Thursday. The closure comes as fighting intensifies across the Middle East, with the Yemen-based Houthis targeting Saudi's energy facilities and the U.S. conducting strikes against Iranian oil tankers. Some new information on Iran's attack to a base in Jordan that killed 3 U.S. troops in July. U.S. officials, they tell the Wall Street Journal that Chinese entities may have helped Iran acquire high-resolution satellite images of that base before the strike. And the news comes ahead of the planned summit between President Trump and Chinese leader Xi Jinping later this month. And to the conflict between Russia and Ukraine, where Russia has carried out a large airstrike on Ukraine's port city of Odessa and the surrounding region. In a post on Telegram, the general staff of Ukraine says Russia used sea-launched cruise missiles, ballistic missiles, and drones. Ukraine's air defenses shot down many of them, but at least 17 people were injured in those strikes. Statement, Christina.
10: Lisa, thank you very much.
1: All right,
10: appreciate
1: thanks, Lisa.
10: That.
1: As the war with Iran continues, the UN's atomic watchdog, the IAEA, is getting frustrated about access to those nuclear sites in that country or lack thereof. The IAEA director, General Rafael Grossi, was a guest on Bloomberg Surveillance.
4: And at the moment, of course, there's no engagement. Nothing is happening. We are not getting any cooperation from Iran. Things, of course, degrade. We are losing institutional memory and knowledge, continuity of knowledge of what is happening there. There's a lot of material and highly enriched uranium, as you know very well.
10: Meanwhile, the IAEA says it's observed construction activity at Iran's Pickaxe Mountain site, which is suspected of housing nuclear-related activities. Joining us now is Ernest Moniz, the former U.S. Secretary of Energy, former CEO of the Nuclear Threat Initiative. He is now the CEO of the Energy Futures Initiative. Secretary Moniz, thank you very much for being with us once again. I know that you know Dr. Grossi well, and I want to just ask you first, picking up on his complaints about access, sort of not having that, where does that leave the international community in assessing what is or isn't happening inside Iran at this point in time?
5: Well, David, this is quite serious. I think, as you know, we have said consistently since 2015 to today that the most important part of the 2015 agreement with Iran was, in fact, establishing these extraordinary verification and transparency measures carried out by Rafael Grossi's team. So that's been pretty much shut down now for quite a few years. And as he emphasized, the loss of continuity of knowledge is extremely serious. Indeed, if an agreement is reached, that, of course, is very much in question at the moment. But even if reached, it's going to be extraordinarily difficult. Frankly, I don't know how to really restore the continuity of knowledge that has been lost.
1: Can you remind us, one of the big criticisms of the JCPOA, the Iran nuclear deal, was that, okay, yes, you have inspectors in there, but Iran is cheating. They're hiding things. They're not playing fair. But inspectors I've spoken to have said it doesn't matter. I mean, it does, but they can tell things just by being on the ground. Can you talk to us about the kinds of things inspectors can see, even if they're not being shown the whole picture?
5: Well, first of all, I would question whether they're not being shown the whole picture, in the sense that the extraordinary measures that I mentioned included something that's called the additional protocol. And what that means is that the IAEA, if it suspects a non-declared Iranian site, is some a place that could be being used for covert nuclear activity, they have the right to ask for access to that, and with the JCPOA be granted that access in a relatively short period. So that's very, very important. What it does is it doesn't say that, you know, there's 100% certainty that you will see everything. No one can ever say that. But the bar gets raised very, very high, and the risks and the consequences of cheating on that by Iran would be extremely, extremely serious. So the inspectors, in addition, they earned the opportunity to use all of the modern technology, including not so modern technology like cameras, this kind of thing. But also what's very important is over time, they get to know the people, the Iranians who are doing the work, etc. So the level of knowledge just keeps growing and growing and growing. It's very cumulative, and they learn how, they are very highly trained. In fact, it's well known that the United States is among many countries that play a role in training these inspectors, and they can sense when it's time to ask for access elsewhere. In fact, I've said, and I would repeat it, that, for example, if we reached a new agreement that said Iran is not going to enrich uranium in the future, but we don't have something like the additional protocol, it's frankly meaningless, because any country, including Iran, in my view, is much more likely to pursue a nuclear weapon through covert activity than through overt activity.
10: I assume you've heard the certitude and bombast from this administration about the efficacy of those strikes on Iran's nuclear sites. And I wonder if you could talk a bit about what Rafael Grossi said is happening at this site, Pickaxe Mountain, and what that says just about the state of the country's nuclear program. We had Iran's president in New Delhi today talking about how no country's civilian nuclear program should be attacked by an outside force here. What do you make of this news as reported by Mr. Grossi?
5: Well, first of all, David, let me go back a step and say that, first of all, of course, with the 2015 agreement, the most strict nuclear provision was that Iran would be restricted to 300 kilograms of uranium enriched to no more than 3.67%. Very, very low enrichment and a low inventory. Unfortunately, when the United States withdrew from that agreement, we now face a situation where Iran has about 10 tons of enriched uranium and about almost half a ton enriched to 60%. My main point is that the 60% uranium is already directly usable in a nuclear bomb. There is kind of a fiction that is widely held that one needs to go all the way to so-called weapons grade, 90% enriched, to have a weapon. That is not true. It's less efficient, but it's already there. I put that out because it means that the bombings of 2025, on those facilities, clearly were aimed at not only dismantling their current enrichment capability or their then current ability, but also at trying to make that 60% uranium not usable. I would say we don't know whether that is true or not. Mm-hmm. Now, that brings us to Pickaxe Mountain. What we don't know is whether, for example, some of that directly usable material is in Pickaxe Mountain, perhaps at a depth where even our biggest bombs, conventional bombs, cannot reach it. I would say, to my knowledge at least, and I don't have access to the classified material, but to my knowledge at least, we just don't know a lot of what's happening. And all the recent construction that you alluded to around Pickaxe Mountain is certainly of concern, because they could be building factories, they could be building bombs, frankly, in there. We don't have much insight. The clearest insight would likely have to come today from human intelligence. And of course, some of our allies, well, of course, Israel in particular, has shown a real ability to understand what's going on through human intelligence. Mm-hmm.
1: And CSAS did an analysis of, to your point, what you can see externally, and they said they're looking at five key points of interest in the roads connecting them, indicating the site has shifted from

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4: The Northwest starts moving early. So do we. I'm Eric Heinz. 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
5: Joining us live on Bloomberg This Week, and I'm Lisa Mateo. Let's update you on today's top stories. Anthropic says countries including Iran, China, Russia, and Yemen used its AI model Claude for weapons research. And the company says the model was misused in the past year in attempts to develop military applications, including kamikaze drone swarms, missile navigation systems, and research tied to potential biological weapons. Meanwhile, Anthropic is gearing up for what could become the biggest IPO of all time, and now a new investor may be stepping in. Reuters is reporting that NVIDIA is considering investing as much as $10 billion in the company's initial public offering. Anthropic is looking to raise as much as $100 billion in the offering, which could value the AI company at around $2 trillion. Oracle spending more on job cuts as it deals with an expensive build-out of AI data centers for customers like OpenAI. In a filing yesterday, the company said the total costs associated with its 2026 restructuring plan are about $2.8 billion, largely made up of severance payments to fired employees. Oracle has already accrued about $2.1 billion in the cost tied to the plan, and the $700 million increase, well, that reflects what they call, quote, additional actions that we expect to take. And Microsoft plans to more than triple its data center capacity, help overcome a computing shortage that has forced it to turn away some AI and cloud business. A shortage of computing power power has been the company's biggest issue, prompting some customers to take new business elsewhere. And it's frustrating Microsoft salespeople who are looking to sell cloud and artificial intelligence servers. David and Christina, I'll send it over to you.
6: Actually, I think we're going to get into that maybe a little bit here in the next segment.
7: I think so.
6: All right. So. Next week brings about a consequential decision from the Federal Reserve as it considers whether to raise interest rates in the face of still rising inflation.
7: That's right. Chairman Kevin Warsh has said numerous times the Fed will act delivery, quote, price to deliver, excuse me, price stability. Markets are now pricing in a nearly 90% odds for a hike of that rate on Wednesday. Joining us now is Amanda Agati. She's Chief Investment Officer at PNC. Amanda, how do you think that this week's inflation data impacted that Fed decision that we're expected to see on Monday? Did it pretty much make this a fait accompli, or could there still be a surprise in possible inaction coming from the Fed?
8: Well, it's great to be with you guys. Good morning. I think the Fed is probably blasting the Clash right about now. Should I stay or should I go? I mean, clearly the market thinks that the data this week says we're go, right? We're 25 basis points higher, if not two rate hikes in the balance of the year. And I've been saying this for a while. I am not convinced that that's the right answer. I'm not convinced that 25 basis points even makes much of a difference given what's driving inflation, what the macro backdrop looks like. But I think the Fed is still in a tough spot. I don't know if they have it figured out quite yet, but the market seems to think it's figured it out.
6: The Clash rings in my ears here. Let's dig into those numbers a little bit more. So obviously the headline number is startling, but we can attribute a lot of that to the war, the rising cost of energy. What stood out to you from that report? And as you kind of think through what these policymakers are going through in that meeting next week, I imagine there's still some tendency to say, look, this is a short-lived thing. There's a concern here about doing too much at a moment when there still is a lot of uncertainty, Amanda.
8: Yeah, I mean, I don't want to get too bearish about it because I think the backdrop continues to be really strong. Economic growth has surprised the upside. This is not an economy that's running hot per se. Let me call it warm. How about that? For a technical term for you, the earnings growth backdrop is really strong. So, you know, there's no real reason to get overly bearish here. In this moment, I think the challenge is just, do policymakers need to intervene? And so my concern, if there is one right now, is that, you know, it's not about 25 basis points, as I said, but the further we go with this, do we start to run the risk of a policy error? When, as you said, a lot of these forces, a lot of the exogenous forces that are driving the backdrop now that were not necessarily present at the beginning of the year are really impacting the trajectory of inflation, right? If we weren't in the Middle East, and I'm not trying to take a political stance here, I'm just saying if we weren't there, you know, we'd have a very different backdrop as it relates to oil and gas and energy prices, commodity prices, et cetera. When you look at the data on Friday, there's a huge difference between headline and core. And so that's the thing that I'm worrying about. Like, how long is it going to take for some of these forces to settle down outside of what I think the Fed may or may not need to do? And frankly, I'm just not sure that 25 basis points can really help. It's really going to harm, I think, those that need support in this environment.
7: It's been interesting watching this conflict along with the markets, and I've been calling this indefatigable optimism you're seeing. Anytime there's a whiff of a deal, you see oil prices drop and markets rebound. That is happening less and less, and I'm wondering, based on what you just said, if you think the markets have finally reached the point where the burden of proof in the numbers is going to be higher, that they are doubtful that this is going to resolve and are acting like this is the state of play going forward for the foreseeable future.
8: Well, I think there is certainly some element to that. You know, the markets really try to figure out very quickly how far geopolitical conflicts are going to go in terms of impacting energy policy, energy supply. Sometimes in the past, we've seen weaponizing, right, of energy from policymakers and conflicts. And so that has catalyzed pretty significant corrections in the market historically. That's not what's happening here necessarily. I think the challenge is that it's going on far longer than what the market had anticipated. I myself said, if we were still talking about this in June, Houston, we have a problem, right, as it relates to the backdrop. And so I think the market is starting to hunker down a little bit for this lasting a lot longer than anybody would like. And in the case of the bond market in particular, the bond market is saying no bueno, right? For a lot of different reasons, the bond market is sort of casting its vote early on this particular topic. And so it's just a very different backdrop, a different confluence of forces. And I think it is leading to a stalling out of the equity market here in the short run.
7: Amanda, bond market, no bueno. See, no these bueno. Are bond market terms that I can get my head around. I'm like,
6: use that with Tom Keene on Monday. Use that with Tom Keene.
9: Let me ask you lastly, Amanda, just about how much anxiety there is about AI in Pittsburgh, where you are in the city of Bridges. There's been so much in the market this week, and I look at what we heard from Oracle yesterday, the demand for cloud computing so huge over the last quarter. Lisa Mateo just a moment ago talking about how much demand there is on Microsoft for cloud computing capacity. You know, we feel the anxiety, but is it manifest yet in the company or in the broader tech sector at this point?
8: I think it's actually less anxiety, less paranoid android for a Radiohead reference.
6: Gosh,
8: I don't know if you're Radiohead
9: Come back anytime, Amanda, please.
8: I've had many cups of coffee. Okay.
7: So we'll get the iPod ready for your next appearance. Yeah. Sorry. Continue.
8: Okay. Let's do it. Let's playlist it up. I think the sort of peak, investor anxiety or sentiment, you know, paranoia around all things AI happened earlier. Q2 earnings season really, I think, demystified, dispelled a lot of that. And so it's really not the thing at the moment that I think the market is focused on. It's really Fed, Treasury, rates, CPI, and what the path forward holds. So I think it's still swirling in the background. It's just not the top of mind topic at the moment. And when the fundamentals came in so strong and in such a broad-based way for Q2 earnings season, I mean, 51% year-over-year earnings growth on the S&P 500 is just like mind-blowing, right? So I think it dispels this anxiety about, is there anything there? It's going to come back home to roost. There's no question. Investors want to know where that sort of peak or that inflection point in CapEx spending is, what return on invested capital is going to look like. I'm not sure we got a lot of clarity out of that, out of Q2 earnings season, but we still think it's early to mid-innings. There's a lot of runway left in that AI cycle.
9: Amanda Gatti, she's the Chief Investment Officer at PNC and in the running to be the Bloomberg This Weekend DJ. We'll see if we can make that happen the next time that she comes on the
7: Absolutely.
9: Show.
7: I have no notes.
9: No. Amanda, thank you very much. Great to speak with you as always. Appreciate it.
7: Thank you. All right. The political scientist and political theorist Francis Fukuyama made waves in 1989 with a book called The End of History and the Last Man. Fukuyama worked in the State Department under President George H.W. Bush on the policy planning staffs, and he was one of many prominent neoconservatives, but he broke ranks with them in 2003 over the invasion of Iraq.
9: Now Fukuyama is out with a new book, a memoir about his intellectual evolution, and we asked him about how he's thinking about current conflicts in the world, including the war with Iran. We're at a moment now, several months into this conflict with Iran, where there is still a conversation in some quarters about regime change in Iran. And I'm curious, given that interest that you have, given your experience kind of dissociating yourself from colleagues and friends who supported the invasion of Iraq, how you're thinking about the prospect, yes, of there being some kind of regime change in Iran and just about that war more generally.
10: Well, I think the premise that you need regime change to really solve the nuclear problem is correct, because as long as you have the IRGC and, you know, that particular form of Islamic regime running the country, you're never going to be sure that it's any commitment it makes to getting rid of nuclear weapons is going to be kept. That being said, it's really hard to change regime, and you really can't change it just by bombing. Air power is very limited in the kinds of political effects that it can bring about. And since the United States doesn't want to put boots on the ground, I think we're going to be floundering in a way and trying to affect things within Iran.
9: How much parallelism is there, as you see it, to what happened back in 2003 in terms of the amount of foresight or lack thereof going into this conflict?
10: This is what's so maddening. You know, I think that we learned a lot of lessons in both Afghanistan and Iraq, beginning with what I just said, that you can't just bring about political change through air power. Even with boots on the ground, it's very difficult for outsiders to do that. And it's as if we have to learn these lessons all over again and make the same mistakes all over again.
9: We've had a number of guests on the program, diplomats, academics, who have talked about their fear that Vladimir Putin, somebody that I know you've studied and followed for a long time, might be backed into a corner as we approach the fifth year mark of this full-on incursion of Ukraine. And they're worried about him using a nuclear weapon. Given what you've observed about his behavior, how he's waged this war, how he's exhibited venturism elsewhere in the world, do you share those fears?
10: Well, look, I think anytime you're dealing with a nuclear power, you have to take that possibility seriously. But I think that if you observe his behavior, he's actually really cautious about crossing that particular red line. He's gotten a lot of mileage by suggesting he might do that. I think the Biden administration really pulled back on a lot of weapons to Ukraine because of that fear. But I think it was actually an exaggerated fear. I mean, he knows if he uses nuclear weapons, then all bets are off in terms of what's going to happen to his country. And so I think, you know, that's really not going to be in the cards, even with a, you know, real deterioration of the situation in Ukraine.
6: You call yourself a Wilsonian realist. How do you define that term?
10: Well, I think that I believe in terms of the ends of American foreign policy, we ought to be supporting other democracies. Democratic solidarity, you know, was very important in the period after the Second World War. It created this liberal international order that was very peaceful and prosperous. But the way that you go about doing that, I think, is not military. I mean, obviously, you have to have NATO to defend yourself against conventional powers like Russia. But basically, the power of democracy is in its example. It's what's called soft power. I think that the United States really was influential because people looked up to it. People said, you know, I want my country to be a democracy like the United States. And, you know, that's, I think, what's become problematic in the last few years.
6: Let me linger on that. You quote Tocqueville in the book, who talked a lot about American exceptionalism. So sticking with soft power here, we've seen the evisceration and end of USAID, the real handicapping of soft power. Where does that leave the United States today?
10: Well, I think that very few people are going to want to imitate the United States in the way, you know, my Chinese students 20 years ago all said they wanted China to be like the United States. None of them say that anymore. And in fact, you know, if you have a president that talks about grabbing Greenland, there are other authoritarian leaders around the world that would like to grab territory and, you know, that their neighbors hold. So it's not setting a very good example, I think, for any kind of world order. We had a norm after 1945 that you don't mobilize an army and march it across an international border and grab somebody's territory. That was violated by Putin, but, you know, we now have a United States that seems to be interested in grabbing Greenland or Panama or, you know, other parts of the world. And that's not, I think that's really undermining that norm.
6: You'll forgive me for paraphrasing you, but you say the end of America's fixation with exceptionalism might not be a bad thing. Why is that?
10: Well, I think that we had this period of American hegemony from the fall of the Berlin Wall really up until about the financial crisis in 2008, and I think we misused our power. I mean, I think the invasion of Iraq was a big mistake, and it set off, it didn't really stabilize the area. It certainly destabilized American politics. And I think that, you know, if we had been more moderate in that period, we could have relied on our soft power really to do the heavy lifting. But instead we, you know, we used hard power, and we're still paying a price for that.
6: Your book is a memoir and part, if you'll allow me, intellectual autobiography. You're charting through your scholarly growth over your life here. And something that comes up time and time again is your encouragement to young people in particular to read the classics, read classical philosophy. Make the case to viewers and to listeners why that is so important this day and age.
10: Well, I think that everybody has to start with a certain view about what's really important and what are the fundamental values that we want to pursue. And, you know,
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13: Hello. 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
10: Around the way that this technology is going to change the way we live is difficult because it's hard to understand the technology itself, you know. I think even what I think is the most troublesome is that even the people that make these machines don't really understand how they work. You know, computer scientists today is sort of like a that's confronting this new creature, and they don't quite understand how it behaves and so forth, and so they have to do experiments with it, you know, feed it a different kind of food and see how it, you know, behaves afterwards. And that indicates, you know, I think how radically different this is from previous technologies.
9: The book is In the Realm of the Last Man, a nod to an earlier book you wrote that was quite successful, The End of History and the Last Man. This is a Nietzschean term. The last man is kind of the antithesis of the Übermensch in Nietzsche's work. I was thinking about this in the context of AI and what we're promised by the creators or the proponents of this technology, that there's going to be a life in which we're not going to have to work as hard on so many of the tasks that govern our day-to-day lives. How do you think about the last man in the context of AI? This is perhaps leading us to a world in which we're not going to have to be super engaged with the world around us or the rigor of ideas that we've been talking about.
10: Yeah, and I don't think that kind of world is going to make people happy. I think that you get your basic pride and self-esteem from the fact that you have a job, that society pays you to do something that society thinks is useful. And if you have machines that are doing all that work and you're just free to live on universal basic income, you know, what kind of pride are you going to have in your existence? I think that's really the big challenge that lies ahead of us.
9: Francis Fukuyama, thank you very much.
10: Thank you.
7: I mean, he's not wrong. It's kind of what Lisa was just saying about these people who make all this money and then don't know what to do with themselves.
9: Sudden-well syndrome.
7: You do need something to do. You do need some sort of pride.
9: Like that Nietzsche reference there?
7: I have so many comments on how peak David Gura
9: that
7: conversation
9: was. We had to cut the part on Habermas and Derrida. We went on for longer, but
7: I'm so sorry our audience.
9: Sorry to have to spare you that.
7: Right.
9: I was engaged.
7: It was a very good conversation.
9: Thank you.
7: Thank you to you both. All right. OPEC's grip on the global oil market is weakening, with the UAE already out and Venezuela mulling its options. Saudi Arabia's influence is being diluted, shifting more oil market power to the U.S.
9: Well, Bloomberg Originals looks at whether OPEC is losing its clout.
24: For over half a century, OPEC has been the world's most powerful energy club, shaping oil prices and influencing geopolitics.
0: It was formed as a way of giving oil-producing countries more power in the face of Western corporations who had dominated the global market.
2: And ultimately to try and generate a sufficient revenue to finance their economic development.
24: But now that power is eroding as internal cracks turn into outright fractures.
0: What OPEC does matters to the price of oil. And oil, as we know, affects the price of everything.
24: OPEC influences global prices by raising or lowering its oil production.
0: So this is a story about how the gradual decline in OPEC's influence risks suddenly accelerating.
2: OPEC has become considered to be the central bank of the oil world.
24: From 1960 till the early 1980s, OPEC enjoyed growing control over the global oil economy until that very leverage turned against it.
2: If you take a look at this chart, it shows how OPEC overreached in the early 1980s and saw its market share collapse as the world entered a recession.
24: OPEC's market share has never surpassed its 1970s highs, and once again, the energy landscape is undergoing a transformation.
2: Global oil demand growth is starting to slow down.
0: A big part of this, of course, is the energy transition. If you think that peak oil is around the corner, and there are debates as to whether that is indeed the case, then that does affect your calculation. And running alongside all of this, the US has been transformed into a massive oil producer. It is now the biggest oil producer in the world. And so the relative share that OPEC has in the global market has been reduced.
2: If you're an oil producer in an organization like OPEC, then your rationale to try and support prices by keeping oil in the ground starts to break down.
24: This rationale is chipping away at OPEC's membership.
0: OPEC lost Angola as a member in 2023. It's now lost the UAE as of the 1st of May. The focus is now shifting to who is next. So the UAE's exit was important both for symbolic reasons, but also in terms of barrels, the barrels that it produces.
15: UAE has for a long time been investing major money in expanding its oil and gas production.
0: It's a huge member with the potential to produce a lot more.
16: And we don't want to be constrained by any other groups in taking that decision.
0: Iraqi officials have also floated the possibility, even as the Iraqi government has come out and said that is not their position at the moment.
24: And then there's Venezuela.
22: Venezuela might be considering leaving the OPEC cartel.
0: The situation now is that the U.S. government has a stake in a company that is set to exploit Venezuelan oil resources, and those investments might sit uncomfortably with Venezuela being bound by production limits, the quotas of OPEC.
24: Trump's Venezuela deal could take years to pay off, but giants like Chevron are already committing billions of dollars.
2: If Venezuela now shifts allegiance towards the U.S., this would be also a considerable blow for the organization's unity.
24: So who actually wins and loses in this new oil reality?
0: OPEC has allowed Saudi Arabia to project its power.
2: And if the organization fragments, it could lose some of that influence. There's also the consideration that if oil prices do start to weaken, then it would limit the amount of revenue the kingdom has to finance projects like Vision 2030, its ambitious plan to transform the Saudi economy for a post-oil age.
0: What's really striking about this story is how much Trump's foreign policy has influenced the trajectory of OPEC.
24: And this is how that influence has played out.
0: The UAE had been talking about leaving since 2021, but it was the war in Iran that provided the diplomatic opportunity, if you like, to leave. Venezuela, if it exits, it will be because of Trump's decision to oust Maduro and the subsequent flows of US investment into the Venezuelan oil sector. And even in Iraq, if it does exit, it will be against the backdrop of US companies with Trump's encouragement and support stepping up their investment in the Iraqi oil industry. The dilemma for countries who are staying in OPEC is that you have to weigh up the advantages of being in the club versus the disadvantages of having to leave your oil in the ground.
24: And as OPEC gets smaller, the attractiveness of staying in that club is reduced.
0: It would be unwise to predict the death of OPEC. It's shown great resilience. It survived price wars, negative prices, real wars. But it's certainly true that it suffered a body blow with the exit of the UAE. One thing to remember is that while we're not predicting the death of OPEC, We're no longer talking about the oil cartel of popular imagination.
2: What is different this time is that we're seeing a country that is right at the heart of OPEC's Middle East membership choose to leave, and that could influence other countries to follow it out the door.
7: Very interesting times. The conflict has really broken open a lot of long simmering issues, especially in that region.
6: Yeah, you can watch that full video at Bloomberg.com/videos on our video hub. Again, a video from Bloomberg Originals.
7: All right, let's get back to Lisa Mateo, who's going to update us on the headlines. Lisa?
1: You got it, guys. Paramount, Skydance, and a group of state attorneys general challenging its $110 billion takeover of Warner Brothers Discovery have been ordered to meet in late October. The Writers Guild of America West will also take part in those talks to negotiate a possible settlement. In sports, the New York Yankees defeated the Mets 6-4 in the opening game of the Subway Series at Yankee Stadium last night. Cody Bellinger hit a key home run to help lead the Yankees to a victory, while Mets pitcher Nolan McClain, while he struggled. The game coincided with the 25th anniversary of the September 11th attacks. Players wore hats. They were featuring the NYPD and the FDNY to pay tribute to first responders. To tennis, where two deserving champions will be battling it out for one U.S. Open title today. Two-time defending champion Aryna Sabalenka will take on Elena Rybakina. Darn it, I got it right in the last hour in the final Grand Slam match of the 2026 women's season. It will be the first time the two top seeds have squared off of the U.S. women's crown since 2013. Tomorrow, well, the men take the stage with Ben Shelton facing Alexander Zverev. And the war in the Middle East is actually making clothes more expensive. Bloomberg reporting that the price of raw materials are on the rise in addition to energy and freight costs. Polyester, which is derived from fossil fuels, has surged, and cotton, well, it spiked due to supply concerns, fertilizer shortages, and worries that a powerful El Nino could affect harvests later this year. Listen up, consumers. You'll be likely feeling the impact in the fall. David and Christina.
6: Hemp clothing, maybe we should be wearing.
7: It goes to what Chris Rouser was saying. Fewer, better items. Things fewer, that last so that you items. Are not, you know, you don't feel these price shocks quite as much.
6: Like your sweater guests.
7: Like my sweater guests. That's right. You too can knit your own sweater. All right, when we come back, pointed news quiz. David, I've done so well in your absence, but I gotta say, I'm a little nervous.
6: Good luck.
7: All right,
6: good
7: here
6: luck
7: we go.
6: To you.
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19: From ABC News, I'm Chuck Severson. The price of a tank of diesel fuel is literally $1,000 pain in the wallet in California.
20: One fill-up was over $1,000. And when these prices just skyrocket like this, it takes food out of the mouths of your children.
19: An Arizona trucker, food prices could go up because the price of diesel in California is at least $8 a gallon, a state that provides Americans with a third of their vegetables and two-thirds of their fruits. President Trump, on a weekend trip to Ireland for a golf tournament, says he thinks fuel prices will drop and the Iran war will stop right after the November midterm elections, offering no explanation.
21: I think very soon. I think it'll be probably right after the midterms. They're trying to hold out as long as they can.
19: Also not offering evidence of this claim about Iran.
21: They were 2 weeks away from having a nuclear weapon. If they had it, they would have blown up Israel, they would have blown up the Middle East, and they would have hit some of Europe's. In my opinion, Europe's cities.
29: Thousands are expected to protest the visit, upset over the situation in Gaza and Trump's war with Iran.
30: The majority of the people of Ireland don't want them here.
29: Others say the relationship with Washington is too important to risk.
31: I think it's important that the bond with our good friends, the United States, stays strong.
19: ABC's Marcus Moore traveling with the president in Dublin. Mr. Trump flew on the new Air Force One given to him by the Qatari government. The acting U.S. Navy Secretary confirms Iranian missiles hit U.S. aircraft in Jordan this week. ABC's James Longman.
32: The acting U.S. Navy Secretary says the Iranians, quote, blew the hell out of Bahrain over the last few months. That's where the Navy's Fifth Fleet is based. It raises serious questions about the long-term U.S. presence there.
19: More short-range missiles were fired into the sea today by North Korea, say South Korea and Japan. Though nations and the U.S. just ended joint military exercises, which North Korea considers a provocation. 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
33: I'm E.S. Henry for Northwest News Radio. Washington Department of Education Superintendent Chris Rakedahl is calling on state leaders for a $2 billion budget for public school funding over the next 2 years. In his budget, Rakedahl proposed $1.2 billion over 2 years to fund basic education. The balance would be needed for material supplies and transportation services for the district. Washington students currently rank 27th in the nation on SAT test scores and performance and have some of the top absentee levels in the country. Rakedahl says that the extra resources would go to the students and communities that need them the most. The state of Washington has approved rate hikes for individual health plans, and health insurance could increase by up to 22% next year. The Washington State Insurance Commissioner reported on Wednesday that the trend for higher insurance costs can be expected to continue, and the increase next year is the highest increase in nearly 10 years. Rates are expected to rise due to inflation, the cost of drug prices, and market changes within the healthcare industry.
0: More than 250,000 Washingtonians have individual health plans and are not covered by an employer or a public health plan. A strike at the Embassy Suites Hilton Hotel has come to an end as striking workers announced a major win in negotiations with hotel management. Unionized workers at Embassy Suites will be receiving raises up to $31 per hour and year-round health care for workers. Employees were also given protection from the hotel for immigrant workers and were promised increased staffing to reduce individual workloads. The workers began their strike during the World Cup and have been on strike for 85 days. This was the longest hotel strike in Washington state history. In sports, the Mariners lost a close one against the Athletics last night, losing 6-5 in extra innings. The University of Washington will take their number 19 ranking against Utah State at home this afternoon. For Northwest News Radio, I'm E.S. Henry.
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0: Cooling, cloudy for the majority of the day. Early morning cloud cover turning to rain by the time that we get into the evening hours tonight. High temperatures will stay cool as well, with highs staying only in the upper 60s.
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3: It's the weekend. It's beyond Never Forget. We're still learning what happened in the first place. We start here. 25 years after 9/11, New Yorkers are still learning the extent of the damage.
6: These are documents that show what the city knew about the toxic air around Ground Zero, when they knew it, and how they acted to limit liability.
3: Disturbing documents about air quality have finally been revealed. As new import taxes take effect, President Trump starts threatening employers.
7: The threat here of this going even further is very real.
3: Only problem is one of those employers has workers in Kansas, and a judge declares a mistrial for Lindsey Clancy.
9: I'm going to declare that the jury is deadlocked.
3: But she's already being referenced in another murder case. From ABC News, this is Start Here Weekend. I'm Brad Milkey. It's been 25 years since the attacks of September 11, 2001. Every year, of course, Americans, particularly those near New York City and Washington, D.C., remember the sheer devastation caused by hijacked passenger jets plowing into some of the nation's most iconic buildings, killing thousands. Generally, these remembrances are similar every year. The terrible facts from that day haven't changed. But this week, we got some startling news from New York City. Under its new mayor, Zoran Mamdani, officials released a tranche of new documents, more than 150,000 of them related to the aftermath of 9/11. And among all this paper was the suggestion that, in the years following the attacks, the air around Lower Manhattan was even more toxic than what residents were told. Remember, the smoke around the wreckage was not limited to a few city blocks. Now, this floated over rooftops. It snaked through streets of the most populous city in the country. So if this info was a band-aid waiting to be ripped off, well, it took nearly 25 years to do it. Then, in the days leading up to the annual remembrance, New Yorkers started gathering near the rebuilt World Trade Center, and they were angry. We're joined now by someone who knows the story as well as anyone in the ABC family. NJ Burkett is a longtime correspondent for our New York station WABC. We now work in the same building, but NJ was there reporting live on the day of the attacks. He's actually on the site of the World Trade Center now. So NJ, can you actually just take me back to the days following 9/11? I'm wondering what the air was like, not just there where you are, but even around Lower Manhattan.
10: I'm speaking to you now from the exact spot where I was, where Marty Glembotsky, our photographer, made that video of me that you know, has gone around the world so many times, where I was standing there narrating the scene, the firefighters and both buildings on fire, when just suddenly the South Tower just collapsed. And, you know, and we had to run.
4: And you can see the two towers, a huge explosion now, raining debris on all of us. We better get out of the way!
10: The smell that lingered in the air really for weeks and then even months. There was a certain grittiness in the air as well, and at times you could taste it. It smelled like, you know, a mixture of sort of toxic fumes and pulverized cement. There was asbestos that lingered in the air, we're now learning, and fiberglass, shards of glass, you know, microscopic particles that I think a lot of people suspected, but there was no real proof at the time that was released to the public. And that's why this trove is so newsworthy. And that's why it's got a lot of people really annoyed.
5: Yeah, can you walk me through then what we learned this week and how we learned it?
10: Yeah, well, look, the city had been facing multiple lawsuits that were suing for disclosure. It's like, we know you've got documents, you better come clean with documents. And then magically, after 20 years, the Adams administration came across a trove, several boxes, I believe 68 boxes of documents that they suddenly discovered.
5: Mm-hmm.
10: You know, I don't know what the truth is in there, you know, whether they knew of the existence of the boxes and just didn't reveal them, or whether somebody really decided to look really carefully and find them. Whatever that is, we will find that out, I'm sure. But what they came out with is 170,000 documents.
8: I am proud to announce that our administration has settled two lawsuits between the city and 9/11 Health Watch, ending what has been a multi-year legal battle and restrictions on New Yorkers' ability to access information that can shed valuable insight on air quality and health concerns.
10: Documents like air quality results, air quality testing, internal memos where administration officials in multiple administrations talk to each other and issue each other warnings about, well, are we really telling people enough about the air quality? Mm. And what if we get lawsuits? Do we need to be prepared for multiple lawsuits?
8: These are documents that show what the city knew about the toxic air around Ground Zero, when they knew it, and how they acted to limit liability.
10: Were the first responders adequately protected? And what if they sue us saying they weren't? So all of these discussions were going on, and the public was unaware of them.
5: Yeah, what was the reaction like since these documents have been uncovered? Like, like you said, a lot of people probably understood implicitly that air quality was not the best, but the implication here seems to be that some people knew things that weren't being expressed.
10: Oh, sure. I think a lot of us who were down here for extended periods believed that there was something in the air that was the problem, something in the air that was dangerous.
11: There was poison in the air and on the ground and in the windowsills and in your air conditioners and covering your pets and your clothes, and it stayed there for months. Everyone knew.
10: But we kept getting reassurances. Remember, Christine Todd Whitman, who was the head of the EPA, reassured people that the air was safe to breathe. You can go to Lower Manhattan if you're on the pile. Yeah, you should probably wear something. But that guidance didn't come out for a while.
8: It would be one thing if government had stood alongside survivors and provided them with everything they needed at every step of the way. And yet we know that could not be further from what actually happened.
10: So I think a lot of us were not just misinformed, we were misled. And I think that is what's got people so angry about this.
5: Could we see more disclosures like this one? Because part of the story also seems like the Mamdani administration deciding to come forward with these documents, like this week of all the times. But could we see more document dumps like this going forward?
10: Yeah, well, understand that the administration has been under a lot of pressure to come clean about 9/11. And of course, Mamdani doesn't own 9/11. He's not losing anything by coming clean with the 9/11 documents. That was not his administration. His hands are clean. So yes, he's giving these documents up to the public. Lawyers will go through them, no doubt. And there will be more revelations. You've got a very aggressive New York City press corps.
12: and they can only digest so much in a day or a day and a half. When people go through this, when the lawyers go through this stuff, there will be more.
5: All right, we're up against a break right here, but when we come back, we're going to be talking more about the unveiling of these documents and what that could mean for the families of the victims. That's after the break.
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35: Well, starting in Seattle, north to Everett on I-5, you're looking at 47 minutes and you're crash-free. North on I-5, slow in pockets from before the West Seattle Bridge, and north through the work zone over the Ship Canal Bridge. Tonight, we're looking at a total closure of the I-5 northbound express lanes, and that'll stay in place until early Monday. That starts at 11. Shoreline south to Seattle, you're looking at 39 minutes. Construction is closing the I-90 westbound tunnel overnight in between Mercer Island and Seattle, starting at 10 and until 6 a.m. tomorrow morning in Tukwila. This crash working to clear on your southbound I-5 off-ramp to 405. You're heavy on the approach and Tukwila south into Tacoma. You're looking at 42 minutes. Your ride on 405, 37 minutes. Bellevue north to Linwood on the Valley Freeway, no issues. And 33 minutes, Auburn into Puyallup. In the south sound, you're crash-free. In the Northwest News Radio Traffic Center, I'm Karen Trombley.
0: A chance for rain today, but most likely not until the evening hours tonight. A 96% chance for rain by evening hours. Otherwise, cool and cloudy with clouds staying in the sky for the majority of the day. High temperatures will stay close to 68 degrees.
5: Welcome back to Start Here Weekend from ABC News. I'm Brad Milkey. Before the break, we were talking with NJ Burkett from ABC station WABC here in New York about the release of these documents on air quality in Lower Manhattan following the 9/11 attacks. And NJ, what does this mean for first responders or for victims' families? Because I feel like this has all been litigated so much. There have been congressional hearings over air quality. But now that there's new evidence, can you do anything with that new evidence?
12: Well, there are people who are going to file lawsuits against the city, no doubt. I mean, this particular lawsuit...

0: He would now do the same thing for American goods going up to Canada. On Tuesday, those new taxes took effect. And here's the thing about trade wars. It never just ends there. There are always more ways to increase the pain, increase the pressure on the other country, as long as, and this is key, as long as your own citizens are willing to endure more economic pain themselves. That's the question. Just how much pain is everyone on either side of the border in for? Let's bring in ABC's Elizabeth Schulze, who covers economics. Elizabeth, I'm telling you, I'm getting close to being tariffed out, but what are the latest ones here?
1: We're never tariffed out in this current administration, Brad. And, you know, I think to your point about the pressure, this is a gamble when it comes to the economic pain that Canada's Prime Minister Mark Carney is willing to make.
2: I warn that America is trying to break us so they can own us. And I promise that that will never, ever happen.
1: Canada imposed these new tariffs on $20 billion in products that are shipped from the U.S. into Canada. And this is a direct response, Carney says, dollar for dollar to the tariffs that were announced by President Trump last month. And these tariffs kind of had already been announced. Now they're actually in effect.
2: Right.
1: What this hits here are products in sectors like steel, dairy, appliances, farming equipment, paper products, electronics. Carney says these are the sectors that are most impacted by the U.S. tariffs that were announced on products shipped from Canada into America. And now this is Canada's response to that. But as we know, what we will see is Canadian businesses importing these products from the U.S. paying higher prices, just as American businesses importing their counter tariffed products into the U.S. are paying higher prices. And of course, those cannot get passed down to customers, consumers too.
0: Well, and then this is where the story keeps getting juicier, right? Because President Trump, sure enough, on Tuesday night said, it's not over. We're going to institute even more tariffs. He added more items from Canada to that 50% tax list. That means any of these items coming in from Canada that are on the list cost usually an extra 50% more for everyone. But there are options even beyond that for him, right? Because he also then started going back to Canadian companies directly and like threatening to ban the products they make straight up. What would that look like?
1: And that's exactly it, because this so far, this is still a pretty limited number, $20 billion when you're talking about overall trade between the U.S. and Canada. But the threat here of this going even further is very real. And the president alluded to that when he went after a major Canadian aerospace company, Bombardier. In a social media post earlier this week, the president said that Bombardier should not be able to sell its planes in the U.S. It said if they want access to our market, they must build here and stop treating America like a piggy bank. So this was a direct attack on a Canadian company. Keep in mind, this is a company that says it already does build a lot of its products in the U.S. A lot of the parts it says that go into making planes are already built in U.S. states.
0: Oh, so that means there's American employees of Bombardier who, that if you get banned, that's trouble for them.
1: Exactly. They say tens of thousands of jobs across the United States. And we did actually immediately hear pushback on this, Brad, from Republican Senator Jerry Moran in Kansas, saying that the presence of Bombardier in Wichita alone supports a local workforce of more than 1,000 employees. Huh. So there is a very deeply entwined relationship here that isn't as simple as just saying a Canadian company can no longer operate in the U.S. because we're in this trade war with them now. There is also, Brad, this broader risk beyond the tariffs when it comes to doing business between these two countries. And we're kind of already seeing that play out in other industries. We have seen multiple Canadian provinces ban the import of American liquor, of spirits. And this was really a way for Canadian provinces to say, we just don't agree with what President Trump is doing.
0: Like, kind of going further than the federal like tariff policy. This is them saying, no, you're allowed to take them just with big taxes. But in this province, actually, you're not even allowed to import them at all.
1: Exactly. They're saying, we're just not going to sell U.S. alcohol. Okay. And that has a direct impact. There was the U.S. Distilled Spirits Council says exports to Canada fell 70% over the past year. Beyond the tariffs, as you see this fraying of this really close economic relationship, there is the potential for this to get even worse. And that is where you could really see the pain kind of go across the economy.
0: Elizabeth Schulze, thank you so much.
1: Thank you, Brad.
0: I'm not really someone who claps when my plane lands, but I totally get the impulse. Like, there's this kind of unspoken tension whenever you're landing, right? Is everything good? Speed? Angle? We don't know. We don't fly planes. Sometimes you don't quite realize you're holding your breath until that third set of wheels touches down and you're like, huh. Clapping is half all right, excited to be here, and part, phew, we've landed, we're safe. But last weekend, we got a stark reminder of what can happen before

0: before the plane comes to a complete stop. Miami International Airport is one of the busiest in the country. It's top 10 for passengers, and it's right at the top of the list for cargo. Every day, this airport gets more than 100 cargo flights, and I did not know this, but an increasing number of these planes have the Amazon logo on them. The same way Amazon has started introducing its own branded trucks, it's got branded airplanes too. And last Sunday afternoon, one of these jetliners touched down and didn't stop. It overran the runway, it hit several vehicles, and now five people are dead. ABC's Victor Oquendo is based in Miami. He's there at Miami International now. Victor, first off, can you just give us a play-by-play of what went down here?
1: Brad, it was just before 2 p.m. Sunday when the plane coming from Puerto Rico was landing at Miami International Airport. Preliminary flight data shows it was traveling at 128 miles an hour. Now, the NTSB is investigating why this Amazon cargo jet overshot the runway in Miami by some 1,300 feet. That's more than four football fields. And then you saw the flames shooting from an engine. It first slammed into a van with a cleaning crew of seven on board, and then into another car. It was a small Toyota SUV. Five people were killed, five more injured.
2: Looks like we have an aircraft overran the runway.
3: Yes, sir.
1: And you could hear the calls from the control tower via ATC.com.
4: Planes on fire, planes on fire. Put your game faces on.
1: Hundreds of first responders racing to the scene, straight to the cockpit to rescue the two pilots.
5: We had a very complex fire engine, the compartments that were on fire, including a search and rescue of the pilot and co-pilot that were trapped in this aircraft.
1: Teams had to free one person who was trapped underneath a vehicle. We've learned from the NTSB that this was the plane's third flight of the day.
6: There's fuel everywhere that will have to be remediated, but then they are also removing fuel from the aircraft.
1: They have a large team on the ground now, more than 30 people, saying that there is debris and fuel everywhere. They also have to remove the fuel from the plane, and they'll be here for at least a week.
0: Yeah, who were the victims? So we know the pilots, like you said, like there was concern for them, but were the majority of the victims on the ground or in the air? Do we know?
1: Brad, at the end of the news conference, the NTSB chair said that the victims were inside those two vehicles that I mentioned earlier,
0: wow,
1: the van and that small Toyota SUV.
0: The NTSB did come out and identify those two pilots as 55-year-old Joseph Carroll and 37-year-old Jaime Molina, saying they had thousands of hours of flight experience between them. But I guess the question then is how did it happen, right? And could it have been prevented somehow?
1: Well, that is the big question for the NTSB.
6: If we are in the business of repeatedly investigating an accident or tragedy and our recommendations are not implemented, then we're here again and again and again.
1: Miami International Airport does not have EMAS. It stands for Engineered Materials Arresting System. So what that is, it's like a lightweight, crushable material that is at the end of a runway to help stop planes. I've covered stories where this was used before. It was just a year ago, that system at work in Boca Raton stopping a small plane from overrunning the runway. At least 70 airports nationwide have installed that safety system, and the FAA credits it with saving nearly 500 lives. The NTSB chair saying that whether that would have helped prevent this tragedy, and if EMAS should be at every airport, well, this will all be part of the investigation.
0: Yeah, really interesting, because you're used to thinking about airplane crashes happening on touchdown. This pretty different situation, and still several people dead. Several of the victims' families, by the way, have now filed lawsuits against Amazon and the air company that operated this plane, along with even the pilots themselves. We'll see where this goes. Victor, thank you.
1: You got it.
0: Next up on Start Here Weekend, the jury couldn't reach a verdict, but the case of Lindsey Clancy is already being invoked elsewhere. We're back in a bit.
7: 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We'll return, but the latest news, traffic, and weather coming up next.
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0: comfortable.
1: I like you so much. 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
5: ABC News, I'm Chuck Sievertson. Prices that pain. Food could go up because of the price of diesel in California is at least $8 a gallon, a state that provides Americans with a third of their vegetables and two-thirds of their fruits. President Trump, on a weekend trip to Ireland for a golf tournament, says he thinks fuel prices will drop and the Iran war will stop right after the November midterm elections, offering no explanation.
6: I think very soon. I think it'll be probably right after the midterms. They're trying to hold out as long as they can.
5: Also not offering evidence of this claim about Iran.
6: They were 2 weeks away from having a nuclear weapon.
5: The acting U.S. Navy Secretary confirms Iranian missiles hit U.S. aircraft in Jordan this week and that Iranians attacked and damaged the Navy's Fifth Fleet base in Bahrain. No Atlantic hurricanes have formed this year, and none are likely this week, says the National Hurricane Center, due to an enormous El Nino warming the Pacific. This is ABC News.
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7: Washington Department of Education Superintendent Chris Rakedahl is calling on state leaders for a $2 billion budget for public school funding over the next 2 years. Rakedahl outlined his budget on Thursday and says that school districts in the state are underfunded and that districts are being forced to cut programs and lay off staff members. The state of Washington has approved rate hikes for individual health plans, and health insurance could increase by up to 22% next year. The Washington State Insurance Commissioner reported on Wednesday that the trend for higher insurance costs can be expected to continue, and the increase next year is the highest increase in nearly 10 years. A strike at the Embassy Suites Hilton Hotel has come to an end as striking workers announced a major win in negotiations with hotel management. Unionized workers at Embassy Suites will be receiving raises up to $31 per hour and year-round health care for workers. 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
8: The biggest problem we'll have this weekend is the northbound side of I-5, which is already backing up as you try to cross the Ship Canal Bridge. And the culprit is that the express lanes are shut down through downtown Seattle and across the Ship Canal Bridge all weekend long until early Monday morning. The reason? They're doing work on the Ship Canal Bridge underneath on the bottom deck of the bridge that the express lanes use. And so everyone's having to use the local lanes to get across the Ship Canal this weekend. As a result, you're squeezing into the through lanes to get through downtown Seattle, and that is slowing everyone down, and it's going to be a significant backup as you move through downtown Seattle. Your best bets are to stay off of I-5 altogether. Take Highway 99 through the tunnel, or if you're on the east side, take 405 instead. The good news is there was an earlier closure westbound on I-90 across Lake Washington for some overnight road work in the Mount Baker Tunnel. That has been picked up, and everything's back to normal there. In the Northwest News Radio Traffic Center, I'm Brian White.
7: Cooling cloudy for the majority of the day. Early morning cloud cover turning to rain by the time that we get into the evening hours tonight. High temperatures will stay cool as well, with highs staying only in the upper 60s.
9: Welcome back to Start Here Weekend from ABC News. I'm Brad Milkey. We knew a mistrial was a distinct possibility in the case of Lindsay Clancy. Last week, as jurors deliberated whether she killed her children out of malice or out of a devastating case of postpartum psychosis, they twice told the judge they were unable to reach a unanimous verdict. Twice, they were told to go back and keep deliberating. They once again said they were deadlocked. This time, the judge declared a mistrial.
10: At this point, I'm going to declare that the jury is deadlocked. And I'm going to declare a mistrial.
9: but not until after the defense had lodged an appeal saying one of these jurors should have already been dismissed.
0: And unfortunately, they're not holding out based on a good faith issue with the facts or with the law, but they are refusing to apply the law as you've given it.
9: There are not only questions about the decisions here, there's also another case drawing attention and another child dead. ABC's chief investigative correspondent Aaron Katursky is with us. Aaron, as straightforward as a hung jury can be, this one was not straightforward, right? What happened here?
11: Oh, it was not, Brad. This jury, at least according to Lindsey Clancy's attorney, Kevin Reddington, split 11-1 in favor of finding her not guilty by lack of criminal responsibility, by reason of insanity, because, as the defense argued, her postpartum psychosis made her follow a voice in her head telling her to do the unimaginable. And the lone holdout, according to Reddington, was someone who was not applying the law that requires a defendant to be found guilty beyond a reasonable doubt. Nonetheless, after three separate deadlock notes, the judge gave the defense an hour to file an emergency appeal with Massachusetts' highest court, the Supreme Judicial Court. There was a virtual hearing. Lindsey Clancy was there looking on, but in the end, the Supreme Judicial Court declined to get involved, and the judge did grant the mistrial.
9: Wait, and were they asking, Aaron, for this juror just to be, like, replaced with an alternate? I guess I'm wondering, is there precedent for that where a higher court could just tell a lower court, like, no, this guy, he's got to go, and then you can keep proceeding as usual? Is that normal?
11: Interestingly, Brad, Reddington did not cite any case law that would establish precedent for going to the state's highest court and effectively forcing the trial judge to allow deliberations to continue or to kick off the holdout juror and replace with an alternate and start deliberations all over again. But Reddington wanted to try because he believed he was on the cusp of victory. He said, with the jury split 11-1, that he effectively won the case and that the holdout juror was just giving Lindsey Clancy a raw deal.
0: Where do I begin to thank these jurors? Minus one.
9: Well, this is what I was wondering, is what does this mean for Clancy? Because is there a chance prosecutors look at that 11-1 and go, yeesh, like maybe we shouldn't bring this case again? We might just lose officially. Is there a chance they could try to reach some sort of plea agreement with the defense? Because they do seem aligned on a lot of different points of the case.
11: Those are all possibilities. The district attorney in Plymouth County, Timothy Cruz, would not make an immediate decision, but he said he did want justice for Clancy's three children. We're not sure what that's going to look like. It could be another trial for first-degree murder. Prosecutors could seek to retry Clancy and pursue a conviction on a lesser charge or arrange a possible plea deal. And it sounded like Reddington was open to that on behalf of his client. For now, even with the mistrial, she is not free to go. She is being held in custody without bail at a state psychiatric hospital, which for the defense is at least preferable to prison. Hmm. The defense was never advocating for Lindsey Clancy to simply escape responsibility. The whole idea was to find her not guilty by reason of insanity, effectively, and get her more permanently into mental health treatment. And down the road, perhaps evaluate her to see whether it would ever be safe enough for her to return and live among society.
9: Well, the other thing, kind of looking forward here, is this case, I do think, has spurred this broader conversation about maternal mental health. But then the other side of that is going to be, where is the line? Like, how do you sort of litigate that? Because there was also this really terrible case in the last several days. Just a warning to our listeners, graphic details here, so use your discretion. But, I mean, in this other case, the police were already referencing the Lindsey Clancy trial in all of this.
11: This one in Illinois, it's the case against Corey Walsh, who had, according to police, become very invested in the Lindsey Clancy trial, especially as the jury was deliberating. And she allegedly killed her 2-year-old son, hanging the toddler from a basement rafter in the family home while two of her other kids were not there, while her husband was out of state. A neighbor apparently found the toddler, tried to revive him. The mother was upstairs in a bathtub, according to police, stabbing herself, apparently trying to kill herself. And her attorney now says that she was suffering a psychotic episode at the time. And her attorney said she hopes we all will realize this heartbreak for what it is.
9: Absolutely heartbreaking. And a good reminder, probably, that there are more of these cases than people might be aware of. And as always, if you're struggling with depression or harmful thoughts yourself, remember the National Suicide Prevention Lifeline is always available at 988. Aaron Katursky, thank you so much.
11: Thank you, Brad.
9: So weird what sort of things represent bygone eras to us, right? Like tech is a really good example. The other day I was listening to a podcast ad and someone said, if you're using the same bank as when you had a flip phone, it's time to change, which is perfect advertising because it does conjure up images of myself in college when, yes, I did have an LG flip phone, silver with a little mirror, so I guess I could check myself out if I needed to. Very weird. Anyway, if flip phones were supposed to remain in the early aughts, no one told Apple, because this week at a big anticipated event, their biggest product launch of the year happened to be, well, a very sleek, very foldable phone. But this event was huge for a lot of reasons, so let's unfold them all with ABC's Mike Dubusky, who covers tech. Mike, I thought flip phones were supposed to be like a cheap old school option. Please tell me that Apple is not really asking $2,000 for a phone that flips shut.
12: Brad, they are absolutely asking for $2,000, and that's just to start. That's like the base level storage for the new iPhone Duo, which is what they're calling this thing.
13: The convenience of iPhone Duo is combining the utility of two products into one. The largest display for an iPhone in an incredibly compact, pocketable form.
12: And there's a clue in the name as to why this thing is so expensive. When you think about it, right, a folding phone in this world is kind of like two phones meshed together with a hinge, right? When you go back a year and you think about the big launch from last year's iPhone event, it was the iPhone Air, this ultra-thin version of the iPhone. Well, many speculated at the time that if you put two iPhone Airs next to each other, you join them with a hinge, and you fold them over, well, that kind of creates like one normal phone. And that's exactly what we got to look at on Wednesday.
14: As you move between displays, the software gracefully expands and transitions from the outer to the inner display. Controls remain in a consistent location on the side.
12: It's a little squatter and wider than your average iPhone. They say that creates a better aspect ratio for movies and for editing spreadsheets and for doing Zoom calls and what have you when it's unfolded. Of course, when it's closed, you can operate it like a normal phone, and it's designed to kind of fit in your pocket, pop in your purse a little easier than, you know, something that is a little bit more bulky.
9: Well, and the other reason this was a big event was also because of who was doing the introducing, right? Apple has a new CEO.
12: Yeah.
9: For the first time, it's not Steve Jobs and it's not Tim Cook. What does all this mean for the direction of the company?
12: Yeah, John Ternus is the new CEO. He's been on the job for a little more than a week at this point. However, he does come from the world of hardware, right? He ran Apple's hardware division for years under Tim Cook before taking over that CEO role.
9: Okay, we're coming up on our final break right now, but when we come back, we'll find out more about this foldable iPhone and Apple's new CEO. That's after the break.
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15: 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More than 75% of commuters will be involved in a car accident at some point. 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
25: Cameras were installed and active during the World Cup, but were turned off when the matches ended.
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7: The latest city to reconsider using the Flock license plate monitoring system.
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8: The biggest problem we'll have this weekend is the northbound side of I-5, which is already backing up as you try to cross the Ship Canal Bridge. And the culprit is that the express lanes are shut down through downtown Seattle and across the Ship Canal Bridge all weekend long until early Monday morning. The reason? They're doing work on the Ship Canal Bridge underneath on the bottom deck of the bridge that the express lanes use. And so everyone's having to use the local lanes to get across the Ship Canal this weekend. As a result, you're squeezing into the through lanes to get through downtown Seattle. And that is slowing everyone down, and it's going to be a significant backup as you move through downtown Seattle. Your best bets are to stay off of I-5 altogether. Take Highway 99 through the tunnel, or if you're on the east side, take 405 instead. The good news is there was an earlier closure westbound on I-90 across Lake Washington for some overnight road work in the Mount Baker Tunnel. That has been picked up, and everything's back to normal there. In Northwest News Radio Traffic Center, I'm Brian White.
7: A chance for rain today, but most likely not until the evening hours tonight. A 96% chance for rain by evening hours. Otherwise, cool and cloudy with clouds staying in the sky for the majority of the day. High temperatures will stay close to 68 degrees.
9: Welcome back to Start Here Weekend from ABC News. I'm Brad Milkey. Before the break, we were talking with ABC's Mike DeBusky about Apple's new foldable phone, which comes with a $2,000 price tag to start. Mike, you mentioned Apple's new CEO, John Ternus, who took over for Tim Cook after what? He was there for 15 years. He still has a role within the company, but Apple was basically Ternus's debut as CEO, right? So it's the first time someone other than Cook has led the charge on these products.
12: In fact, at the very beginning of this presentation, Brad, we actually heard from Tim Cook, and he approached the camera and he was like, actually, no, it's not about me today. It's this guy. This is your guy now. And he introduced John Ternus. And Ternus started by talking about how grateful he was, of course, to Tim Cook. But within the first couple lines, he started talking about artificial intelligence and how Apple sees that as a way to improve things like productivity.
28: As we look ahead, we see a future filled with enormous discovery and transformation. AI makes entirely new kinds of experiences possible.
12: Apple is often kind of looked at as somewhat behind in the AI race. Mm. They've recently struck major deals with Google and others to sort of spruce up their AI efforts. But hearing that early on from Ternus really means that AI is not going away in Apple's strategy by any stretch of the imagination.
28: And AI can become even more useful when it brings together your life with the apps, services, and products you use every day.
12: This is designed to be kind of your sort of centralized digital life, bringing together social elements from, you know, platforms like Meta, bringing together work elements from, you know, platforms like Microsoft, leisure with things like, you know, photography apps and games and things like that. That all goes on your phone, right? And what he sees as the potential of AI is bringing all of that stuff together in a way that's a lot more comprehensive and easy.
28: These products will help people create, communicate, and be more productive and entertained while staying healthy and active in ways that are more personal and intelligent than ever.
12: We will have to see exactly what that looks like in practice. Apple, as I said, kind of perceived to be behind in the AI race. You know, some have said that they've also avoided some of the embarrassing negative headlines of the AI race by kind of putting that technology at arm's length.
0: Well, this is the thing about AI. I mean, you mentioned embarrassing moments. We saw some startling comments from those at other AI companies. An artificial intelligence researcher at Anthropic, that's one of the big chatbot makers, said that he has decided to leave the whole industry and then went on the social media tirade, basically accusing companies. He said he worked at both Anthropic and OpenAI and says these guys are gambling with our lives. He said these advancements could lead to like mass death and that these companies basically did not even care about it. I'm scared, Mike. What's going on?
12: Obviously, a pretty eye-opening headline there, Brad. That researcher, Jacob Coxon, as he's known, did work at OpenAI before jumping over to Anthropic, and then this week resigning from that position. He even went so far as to say that within the next 10 years, there is a 10% chance of AI killing all humans. Obviously, everyone's going to perk up and pay attention to that.
0: Yeah.
12: But I think it's also worth taking a step back, Brad, and just talking about where we're at with artificial intelligence right now. These internal labs, you know, they are working on these models that haven't been released to the public yet. They're seeing stuff that we don't necessarily see. The average user experience with artificial intelligence, in a lot of ways, is pretty convenient, right? It's nice to have, you know, maybe your emails summarized for you, for example. On the other hand, though, it still is flawed enough to not be trustworthy consistently. And that's why I think you're seeing a lot of this pushback over things like data centers, which are crucial for the AI build out and to develop these large language models. People just having this cognitive dissonance between, you know, these huge facilities going in and the sort of lived kind of flawed experience of a ChatGPT free version, right? And I think, you know, from our outsider's perspective, we need to treat all of this with a little bit of a grain of salt, because at the end of the day, Jacob Coxon, Sam Altman, Dario Amodei, all these figures who are issuing these major warnings about the future of artificial intelligence, they're also betting that AI is going to be the next big thing.
0: They're working on the assumption that this is life-changing stuff. There's also the possibility maybe it's not, and they're just living in this insular world.
12: Right, exactly. You have to buy into the narrative that AI is going to be a cultural and a technological, a political and a business revolution on the order of the Industrial Revolution. Or if you listen to Sundar Pichai, the CEO of Google, a revolution that is as transformative as the discovery of fire. He has actually said that.
0: Right.
12: You got to believe that if you buy into this. And that's not to minimize the cybersecurity concerns, certainly a lot of the potential disruption to the employment sector. I do think it's worth just taking a beat before we totally buy into the notion that 10% of us are going to be dead because Skynet rose up and killed us all. Right. Like, I just think that that needs to be couched in kind of this larger context that these guys are ultimately invested in this industry and they want to see some version of it succeed in a weird way by issuing all these warnings. That also is an advertisement for how powerful this technology is.
0: Well, that's the thing, though, is it sounded like this peek behind a curtain at this guy's perception of the AI employee culture. He said specifically, he said OpenAI does not care what happens to humans as a result of all this. Sam Altman, the CEO of OpenAI, has repeatedly said he cares very much, of course, about the ethics of developing this technology. But then this engineer said Anthropic does care, but they feel the need to be first to advance things if they're going to actually shape the industry.
12: Right.
0: And therefore, they're abandoning a lot of their caution lights as they kind of go on this race. Anthropic, of course, also says that they are paying close attention to the effects of artificial intelligence. Mike Dubusky, thank you so much.
12: Of course. Take care.
0: And one last thing. It's been almost 11 months since a gang of masked thieves broke into the Louvre in Paris. Remember how big this was? They broke in on the second floor, stole some of France's most storied crown jewels, and then got away on motorbikes. Since that moment, the entire nation has been reckoning with how this could happen in a country that values art so much. Like, how could you be able to pull off a heist like this in France in less than 10 minutes? Security services have never been on higher alert, and yet, it's happened again. On France's southern coast, authorities in the town of Cagnes-sur-Mer said their greatest local landmark, the Renoir Museum, had been robbed. Thieves had cut a hole in a fence, climbed through a window, clipped through wires holding frames to the wall, and grabbed four works by the French master. Police arrived in 5 minutes, but it only took the robbers 3 minutes to get in and out. Fortunately, they didn't get away with all of these works. The thieves dropped two of the four pieces as they fled. It's also more likely the authorities can track these guys down compared to, say, the robbers of the crown jewels. Remember, those could conceivably be stripped and melted down, while a painting has to stay intact to have any value. In fact, while these two missing paintings are reputed to be worth 10 million bucks, it's tough to sell artwork that is now the subject of a nationwide manhunt. But it does heighten the already pressing questions about museum security, because it's not just the Louvre. In the last year alone, thieves stole gold nuggets from the French National History Museum, porcelain dishes from a famous ceramics institute, and a 2,500-year-old jewelry piece from a Burgundy museum. If French authorities can't guarantee the safety of cultural treasures like these, is every piece of art in the nation up for grabs? Art experts say museums are still a relatively soft target. More traffic than a jewelry store, less security than a bank. Small museums like the Renoir exhibit, which hold only 12 paintings total, are particularly vulnerable. One piece of silver lining, at least one of these paintings has a history of returning to its rightful owners. Renoir's Young Woman at a Well was looted by the Nazis during World War II before finally being returned back to France. You hope that for all the lapses in security here, France's finest art detectives are on the case now. Actually, these thieves couldn't have picked a worse time to start stealing Renoirs, because in recent years, there's this whole movement, I'm not making this up, called Renoir Sucks at Painting. These are people who have shown up to protest at museums in Boston and New York to say, will you please stop including these paintings in your collection? They're not any good. Like, has nothing to do with the guy, just his aesthetic. I will say, the woman in Young Woman at a Well doesn't really have a face, but what do I know about fine art? All right, that'll do it for us. Thank you so much for listening to Start Here Weekend from ABC News. Start Here Weekend is produced by Aaron Ferrer, Emily Schutz, Jen Newman, and Anthony Ali. Ariel Chester is our social media producer. Josh Cohen is director of podcast programming. I'm our managing editor. Thanks to John Newman, Tara Gimble, Eamon McNiff, and Katie Dendos. If you want to hear the daily edition of Start Here, check out our podcast. 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And of course, check us out right here for another edition of Start Here Weekend. I'm Brad Milkey. 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
15: From ABC News, I'm Chuck Severson. $8 a gallon for fuel sounds like you've pressed the wrong button on a time machine, but H.G. Wells isn't afoot. That's the price of diesel fuel in California, a state that provides Americans with a third of their vegetables and two-thirds of their fruits. Plus, it runs trucks that carry other stuff, too. And the national average for diesel is $6 a gallon. Jason Kurtz is a farmer in Forest City, Missouri. One piece of farm equipment alone uses 200 gallons of diesel a day.
16: We have to harvest, and we have to run the machines, we have to use the diesel. So bottom line is it cuts into our bottom line.
17: Economists warn high diesel prices mean higher costs for shipping goods. This will hit the wallets of Americans as the price of everyday items go up. With inflation sitting at 3.4%, the latest government data showing paychecks aren't keeping up. Wages down 0.3% compared to a year ago when adjusted for inflation.
15: ABC's Jacqueline Lee. President Trump, on a weekend trip to Ireland for a golf tournament, says he thinks fuel prices will drop and the Iran war will stop right after the November midterm elections, offering no explanation.
29: I think very soon. I think it'll be probably right after midterms. They're trying to hold out as long as they can.
15: Also not offering evidence of this claim about Iran.
29: They were 2 weeks away from having a nuclear weapon.
15: Acting U.S. Navy Secretary confirms Iranian missiles hit U.S. aircraft in Jordan this week and that Iranians attacked and damaged the Navy's Fifth Fleet base in Bahrain. Attacks on a key Saudi oil pipeline were launched from Iraqi territory, says Iraq's government. Iraq, in response, has closed 2 key border crossings with Iran, halting all passenger and commercial traffic, says Iran's state-run media. No Atlantic hurricanes have formed this year, and none are likely this week, says the National Hurricane Center, due to an enormous El Nino warming the Pacific. 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
7: I'm E.S. Henry for Northwest News Radio. Andre Sales, the interim police chief for Seattle, announced yesterday that promised communications among Seattle police officials during the Bite of Seattle shooting would not be released to the public as promised. Sales had stated earlier in the week that those communications would be released as city leaders continue to investigate the breakdown in communications following the shooting and prior to the press conference held that evening. In his statement, Sales said that the public deserves transparency but wants to make sure the communication records are accurate and does not reveal any investigative leads. No future release date has yet been announced. Seattle City Council members continue to call on Mayor Katie Wilson for communication transparency, primarily around the requested resignation of former police chief Sean Barnes. In a statement released by Councilman Bob Kettle on Friday, the chair of the City Safety Committee listed the gun violence that has taken place this year and urged city leaders to increase police staffing to respond to the growing violence. Kettle pointed specifically to recent activity in Little Saigon, Belltown, and along Aurora Avenue. The man responsible for starting the Old Trails fire in Spokane last month has been formally indicted in federal court. Aaron Farinacci, who is believed to have been responsible for up to 25 cases of arson across the state, including the Old Trails fire. That fire destroyed more than 700 structures and displaced more than 50,000 people last month. Farinacci will be facing arson charges in both the state and federal courts. In sports, the Mariners lost a close one against the Athletics last night, losing 6-5 in 10 innings. They still trail the Astros by 6 games and are in third place in the American League West. The University of Washington will take their number 19 ranking against Utah State at home this afternoon. For Northwest News Radio, I'm E.S. Henry.
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7: A pretty solid chance for rain showers today with a 96% chance for precipitation. Rain isn't supposed to hit the area until later this evening, but some of those showers could produce lightning or thunder showers later in the day and stay in place through Sunday morning. Morning hours today will stay cloudy around the Sound as well, and temperatures will stay cool. High temperatures will stay just under 70 degrees across the afternoon. Enjoy your weekend.
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19: From this Washington to that one, the fight over vote-by-mail continues.
20: The judge saying that just 2 months out from the midterms, imposing these rules now and rushing to put them in place could risk disenfranchising millions of voters.
19: Plus, President Trump wants to give Republican voters a handout.
21: The cost of this proposal is estimated to be about $1 trillion, and that would represent about a fifth of the amount of money the government is set to collect this year.
19: And remembering 9/11, 25 years later.
22: Incredibly, just moments ago, seconds ago, one of the towers, one of the huge 110-story towers of the World Trade Center has collapsed. It has collapsed. One of the towers in Manhattan has collapsed.
18: Now, here's Northwest News Radio's Jeff Polzilla.
19: Well, as always, there's plenty to get to this week, but we're going to begin with Washington State's vote-by-mail system. A federal appeals court is keeping President Trump's latest restrictions on mail-in voting on hold for now, while the issue is also before the U.S. Supreme Court. The case has particular significance here in Washington, where nearly every single registered voter receives a ballot by mail. Washington is among the states challenging the administration's plan, which would require states to provide voter information to the Postal Service and meet new federal requirements for ballot envelopes. So let's bring in ABC News national correspondent Stephen Portnoy from Washington, D.C. And for those of us here in the evergreen Washington, where voting by mail is the normal way we conduct elections, what exactly would President Trump's order change?
23: Well, the order directed the U.S. Postal Service to come up with new rules for mail-in ballots, new standardized ballot envelopes with new barcodes, and perhaps most importantly, each state would have to upload its list of approved voters who would receive absentee ballots by mail. And if the state doesn't go along, well, then the Postal Service wouldn't deliver those ballots. This has been held up in court for many months. And yesterday, the First Circuit Court of Appeals based in Boston reaffirmed the decision of a lower court judge in Boston who found that the Constitution gives states the power to administer elections and that the federal government was encroaching on state power. The judge also determined that it's so late in the game now, we're less than 8 weeks away from the midterm elections, that to implement this rule, these rules by the Postal Service, would potentially disenfranchise millions of people. And that's why the appeals court yesterday affirmed that lower court ruling. Now, what we're still waiting to hear is whether the Supreme Court will step in. You know, the administration has essentially leapfrogged over the appeals court and gone straight to the Supreme Court. And this is still pending before the justices. So we don't know how soon they may issue a final decision on this.
19: So if this were to be approved, I would imagine it would be a huge logistical undertaking for not only the Postal Service, but the states themselves.
23: Well, I mean, look, one of the issues here is the idea that this portal, this Postal Service portal, isn't fully ready or wasn't fully ready even as late as last week when North Carolina began sending out its absentee ballots. And there was some confusion about whether certain states might decide voluntarily to comply with these new Postal Service regulations. Washington State is one of many that has filed the lawsuit in this case. And at the moment, the question is whether it's sort of voluntary on the part of the states that do want to comply and whether the Postal Service has its portal up and running. I should tell you also that there's a whistleblower inside the Postal Service agency who has gone to Democrats in Congress with a complaint saying that this Postal Service portal was hastily thrown together without the proper beta testing and debugging that you'd typically expect for any kind of a system of this size and importance. And the concern has been expressed that if there's a problem with a particular barcode in a batch of envelopes, the way the Postal Service intends to operate is the entire batch would have to be sent back to state officials to be cured before those ballots could go out. So you could see a circumstance where people's ballots were supposed to land at their homes so they could fill them out and send them back, and that could be delayed. And that's what the whistleblower is claiming. Now, the Postal Service put out a statement last week which said that the agency spent months working on this portal, which is meant to, I guess, respond to the idea that it was hastily thrown together. And then generally they say that this is all part of a broader effort to ensure the integrity and safety, I'm paraphrasing, of the elections by mail.
19: Has there been any evidence put forth by the administration or anyone else that this would actually help or that there is a problem with voter fraud so widespread that this is needed?
23: Not in any kind of way that has proven compelling upon the justice, upon the courts that have looked at this. In fact, one of the things that the appeals court said yesterday is that it found little reason to doubt the district court's ruling that these rules will, quote, likely result in the disenfranchisement of millions of voters across the country while providing minimal, if any, gains in combating voter fraud.
19: All right, ABC's Stephen Portnoy from Washington, D.C., thank you so much.
23: You bet.
18: Still to come.
19: About those $5,000 checks the president promised.
18: When the Northwest Politicast returns after this.
0: Heading somewhere this weekend? Stick around. Traffic and weather are coming up next on Northwest News Radio.
11: Tim had always been active, but severe osteoarthritis in his knee eventually took that away.
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4: It's already very backed up, even though it's early through downtown Seattle. Northbound I-5 slows down starting around Mercer Street, continuing across the Ship Canal Bridge because you can't use the express lane. So everybody has to squeeze down into two through lanes in the regular lanes to get across the Ship Canal Bridge. That's going to be in place all weekend long as crews are working on those express lanes on the lower deck of the Ship Canal Bridge. It is going to be messy trying to get through downtown Seattle on I-5. Your better bet is to use either Highway 99 through the tunnel or take 405 on the east side if you're on that side of the of Lake Washington. Speaking of 405, the road itself is open, but the ramps to and from 85th Street in Kirkland are closed all weekend for weekend road work. Those ramps will reopen on Monday morning, as will the express lanes on northbound I-5 through downtown Seattle, but it'll be a long weekend of road work in the meantime. In the Northwest News Radio Traffic Center, I'm Brian White.
7: The skies will stay gray around the Sound today with a cloudy day expected in the area. Some of those clouds are expected to turn to rainfall later in the day as some overnight thunderstorms are expected by the time we get into evening hours today. A 96% chance for showers today that will continue into Sunday morning. Temperatures will remain cool today as well with an expected high this afternoon of 68 degrees, rain for the weekend, and clouds until Tuesday. Enjoy your weekend.
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19: Welcome back to the Northwest Politicast. I'm Jeff Pogela. At the Republicans' hastily convened midterm convention in Dallas this week, President Trump made this promise if Republicans hold Congress in November.
5: I will issue a dividend to every adult citizen in the United States of America for $5,000.
19: And now Mr. Trump says he doesn't believe Congress would even have to approve the payment. So let's bring in ABC News White House correspondent Karen Travers, and let's start exactly with what the president is proposing. Who would get this $5,000 payment and what conditions has he put on it?
6: Yeah, all 270 million American adults is what the president had said. And so when you do the math on that, it's about $1.3 trillion if it's going to be a $5,000 payment to every American adult if Republicans win the House and the Senate, as the president had proposed. There have been a lot of questions about how this would actually be paid for, how this would work, and there have been very few details from the president and the White House on this. He had said yesterday it would come from growth. He said we have tremendous growth. The vice president had said on Wednesday it would come from tariff revenue. The president was pushed yesterday on why not just do this now. If there is tremendous growth, if the money is there, why not do this now? And of course, that was a big talking point too of, you know, you control the House and the Senate right now. Just do this. And the president's answer on that was somewhat confusing. He said, because Democrats can't do it. We asked the White House to explain what the president meant by that, but did not hear back. My colleague Rachel Scott pushed the president last night on, you know, if, you know, the policies he has put in place are working, why does he need an incentive to get people to the polls like this? And he pushed back on that notion too, and just doubled down on the fact that he thought that this was a good thing to do, but didn't explain again how it would work or how it would be paid for. Critics have noted that the country right now has a record high national debt of $40 trillion, and the interest on that is about $1 trillion. So even just looking at some of the math there, a lot of questions about how this would ever be paid for if he ever moved forward with it.
19: And this sounds very familiar. We heard about the tariff checks in the past, the Doge dividends. It seems like the president likes to float these ideas of giving Americans money, but then nothing comes from it.
6: Yeah. Yeah, it's a long list, you know, we kind of put together of things the president has promised like this over the last year and a half. And, you know, you go back and there were promises of $2,000 checks from tariff revenue. The president, you know, said that this would come through because of all the money coming into the Treasury from tariffs. That did not happen. There were the Doge savings that the president had talked about early on in his administration back in February, March, May of 2025, saying people could get a $5,000 payment because of DOGE savings. Those never materialized. So, you know, I think beyond a healthy dose of skepticism with this, but even, you know, obviously you have criticism from Democrats, but even Republicans were voicing concerns about this, calling it extraordinarily costly, as Susan Collins put it. And when John Thune, the Senate Majority Leader, was asked about this, would there be even enough votes if they were trying to move forward on this in a legislative process, he just dodged that and said, we'll cross that bridge when we come to it.
19: Well, I can't imagine any of this would be illegal, paying people to vote a certain way.
6: Well, you know, there were questions to lawyers about this. And, you know, they said it's not really paying them to go out and vote because it's something that would be coming afterwards. And it's like any kind of campaign promise. If we win, we'll cut your taxes. If we win, this policy would get put in place. So it's similar to that, as opposed to we're going to give you this money now. Go out and vote for us.
19: And then there was also the tag, too, that if this comes to fruition, the White House says the money would have to be spent in the U.S. How could that even possibly be enforced?
6: I mean, there's no way it could be enforced. It would be impossible to track. But they have not explained how that would work. But that was a big caveat that the president put on it when he announced this on Wednesday night.
19: All right, Karen Travers, ABC News White House correspondent. Thank you so much.
6: Have a great day.
18: Coming up next.
19: Remembering 9/11 a quarter century later.
10: The whole side has collapsed.
12: The whole building has collapsed.
10: The whole building has collapsed.
12: The building has collapsed.
18: With the Northwest Politicast continues after this.
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0: 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As Mike got serious about his retirement years, the most important thing on his mind?
1: 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So my kids won't have to deal with that.
0: 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They made a plan for both himself and his wife who had dementia, with so many things still uncertain.
1: 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In the end, I knew that there was someone there that if I needed help, understood what I'm going through.
0: Mike now has a complete life plan. So attending that seminar turned out to be a pretty good idea, huh?
1: Oh, absolutely.
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4: Welcome back to the Northwest Politicast. I'm Jeff Hojala. Finally this week, we remember 9/11, 25 years later. Each of us remembers exactly where we were and what we were doing when the first plane hit the World Trade Center a quarter century ago. ABC News crime and terrorism analyst Brad Garrett was an FBI agent at the time, and he was stationed in D.C. on 9/11.
5: So I was at the Washington field office, but, you know, you think about the Pentagon was a mile away. The U.S. Capitol, which we ultimately figured out was one of the targets, was four blocks away. And we had information, I was in the Washington field office when this happened, of unknown planes in the area. And so the concern was, what are they going to crash into next? So it caused, you know, a lot of consternation on my part, obviously all the other agents, support employees and professional staff. We sort of immediately went into this crisis mode of who to send where. We sent a number of people, obviously, to the plane wreck at the Pentagon. Sadly, a number of those people, some of them good friends of mine, have died or are currently sick. I was supposed to go. They decided to keep me back to run leads. Because clearly what you're going to do is jump into every piece of information you have across the entire United States, and that's all we're going to work on. And for weeks, that's really all I did. It's another example for us, at least for me, of feeling completely vulnerable. And in a short period of time there, felt like there was absolutely nothing I could do about it.
4: That's former FBI agent and current ABC News crime and terrorism analyst Brad Garrett. Now, Northwest News Radio's Denise Whitaker also spoke with ABC's Sherry Preston, who is in New York on that day, covering the story.
6: ABC News Morning Drive anchor Sherry Preston was across from the Hudson River from the World Trade Center towers, watching from the roof of her apartment building that morning. Sherry, I can only imagine this day every year must bring back memories for you.
7: Yeah, absolutely. I mean, it's one of those times, and not just watching it, but listening to it. I was listening back to our coverage from that day. Jim Hickey was on the air. Peter Jennings was shocked by what happened, and all the eyewitnesses who saw it. I had happened to just have started work at ABC News 6 months prior to that. I was pregnant with my first child, and, you know, Sage was 3 months old when the towers fell. And yeah, I'd come home from work. I was working the overnight shift here at ABC News, and I went home and thought I was just going to be, you know, feeding the baby, and saw what happened. And my husband and I took turns holding the car seat with the baby in it. And we climbed up to the roof of our building in Hoboken, New Jersey, across the Hudson River from New York. And we watched both towers fall. We had a long lens on our camera and we looked through there and you could see everything happening. And it was really, really something else to think back on that day and just what it meant. We fought to try to get into the city then to cover the story. That's what I was doing, trying to get back into New York when everybody else was leaving and trying to get out. And so

0: It was quite a day. It really was.
1: Speaking with ABC News Morning Drive anchor Sherry Preston about her personal observations on 9/11, working out in the field, coming face to face with people desperately seeking information about their missing family members.
0: I remember the thing that reminds me the most of 9/11 is the missing posters. People had plastered missing posters all over New York, not just lower Manhattan, but all over the city, on entire city blocks. You know, the scaffolding that you'll see up and it'll say post no bills. Well, there were missing posters filling every single space in Manhattan, and people thought that their loved ones maybe had escaped and maybe had gotten out. There were long lines of people hoping that they could donate blood, the blood that wasn't needed because there weren't that many people who were actually injured. Most of the people had actually died. And another thing that I remember is the acrid smell in the air that you could smell for months after that. And there was one day, there was a news conference that we covered with Mayor Giuliani at the time. And you know, he said that they were going to have these booths set up that people could try to find their loved ones. And I went to cover that, and there was a long line of people at one of the piers, and each one of them was holding a photo of their loved ones. Many of them had died at Cantor Fitzgerald, which was in, I think, the North Tower, and died that day. And they just wanted to know where their loved one was. You know, 1,100 people have still not been identified from that day. There was almost 3,000 people that died. About 60% of them have been identified. The New York City Chief Medical Examiner's Office has been working tirelessly for 25 years trying to identify even the tiniest speck so that the families can have something. But there are 1,100 families who don't have anything of their loved ones.
1: Speaking with ABC News Morning Drive anchor Sherry Preston about that work, the coroner's office still in the midst of the largest and most difficult forensic investigation in U.S. history, which hopefully will not end with unsolved cases.
0: It all depends. There was somebody that was just identified, you know, this year and then past couple of months. They will occasionally find someone, and they will match a DNA to one of those people. And it's not just those who died that day. It's the number of people who've also passed away since then from 9/11 related illnesses. Almost 3,000 people died that day, but since then, more than 9,000 have died of 9/11 related cancers and respiratory ailments and other things. And they're still trying to get more people. It's not just the first responders who were by far and away heroic that day, but also people who worked there, people who lived there, people who went to school in lower Manhattan and were told that the air was safe. And it wasn't.
1: Speaking with ABC News Morning Drive anchor Sherry Preston, looking back on September 11th, but in the years since, what have you seen in terms of transformation, in terms of the 9/11 memorial and the museum being built?
0: You know, there is a really great timeline on abcnews.com, and it's photos of 9/11 that day as compared to what it looks like now, how the streets have transformed, how things are different, what it looked like that day. And the thing that strikes me is the resiliency of this city. I mean, yes, the 9/11 the 9/11 memorial was set up and the museum was set up, and those were things that were established for the victims, but for also people. I had a friend who came to New York a couple of months ago, and the first thing she said is, "I want to go to the museum." If you've not been to it, it is really moving. And you know, the girder that was there in that building, and you can see just how massive it was. It'll bring you back, and you will remember it, I guarantee.
1: Sherry Preston, a wife and new mother on the day our country changed forever, reflecting with us from that perspective and as a journalist. Denise Whitaker, Northwest News Radio.
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5: ABC News, I'm Chuck Sievertson. Dig deeper into those dollars. Diesel fuel prices in the U.S. have hit yet another record, soaring past $6 a gallon on average due to the Iran war fuel disruptions. In California, diesel is $8 a gallon, boosting transportation costs and prices of many goods. Arizona trucker Dan Wood.
6: One fill-up was over $1,000. And when these prices just skyrocket like this, it takes food out of the mouths of your children.
5: President Trump on a weekend trip to Ireland says he thinks fuel prices will drop and the Iran war will end right after the November midterm elections, offering no explanation.
7: I think very soon. I think it'll be probably right after the midterms. They're trying to hold out as long as they can.
5: If European governments send troops into Ukraine, it will mean a war with Russia, says Russian leader Putin at a conference of emerging economies that also had leaders of China, Iran, India, and Russia in New Delhi. This is ABC News.
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9: I'm E.S. Henry for Northwest News Radio. Andre Sales, the interim police chief for Seattle, announced yesterday that promised communications among Seattle police officials during the Bite of Seattle shooting would not be released to the public as promised. Sales had stated earlier in the week that those communications would be released as city leaders continue to investigate the breakdown in communications following the shooting and prior to the press conference held that evening. In his statement, Sales said that the public deserves transparency but wants to make sure that communication records are accurate and does not reveal any investigative leads. No future release date has yet been announced. Seattle City Council members continue to call on Mayor Katie Wilson for communication transparency, primarily around the requested resignation of former police chief Sean Barnes. In a statement released by Councilman Bob Kettle on Friday, the chair of the City Safety Committee listed the gun violence that has taken place this year and urged city leaders to increase police staffing to respond to the growing violence. Kettle pointed specifically to recent activity in Little Saigon, Belltown, and along Aurora Avenue. The man responsible for starting the Old Trails fire in Spokane last month has been formally indicted in federal court. Aaron Farinacci, who is believed to have been responsible for up to 25 cases of arson across the state, including the Old Trails fire. That fire destroyed more than 700 structures and displaced more than 50,000 people last month. Farinacci will be facing arson charges in both the state and federal courts. In sports, the Mariners lost a close one against the Athletics last night, losing 6-5 in 10 innings. They still trail the Astros by 6 games and are in third place in the American League West. The University of Washington will take their number 19 ranking against Utah State at home this afternoon. For Northwest News Radio, I'm E.S. Henry.
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10: Still long lines of brake lights on northbound I-5 this morning as you make your way north out of downtown Seattle and try to cross the Ship Canal Bridge. You've got a lot of company with you, and none of that company can use the express lanes. That's the problem. You've got traffic that would use the express lanes that can't because those express lanes are shut down all weekend, and traffic is being forced into the through lanes. It is going to be a slow ride as you move northbound out of downtown with delays starting back around Mercer Street, continuing past 520 and across the Ship Canal Bridge. You probably want to take Highway 99 as the most convenient alternate. If you're on the east side, just take 405 instead to move northbound up toward Linwood. Southbound I-5 unaffected by the road work on the northbound side. A little bit of crowding as you cross into downtown, but it really doesn't look too bad. And heading south toward South Center, everything's looking good in both directions of I-5 on the opposite side of downtown. In the Northwest News Radio Traffic Center, I'm Brian White.
9: A pretty solid chance for rain showers today with a 96% chance for precipitation. Rain isn't supposed to hit the area until later this evening, but some of those showers could produce lightning or thunder showers later in the day and stay in place through Sunday morning. Morning hours today will stay cloudy around the sound as well, and temperatures will stay cool. High temperatures will stay just under 70 degrees across the afternoon. Enjoy your weekend.
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12: This is America This Week from Westwood One, a recap of the top stories from a week gone by. 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
13: reacting to 2 days of rallies by Republicans in Dallas. I'm Clayton Neville.
14: President Trump's made an extraordinary pledge as he tries to help Republicans keep control in November. Sagar Meghani, Washington.
15: I'll bet you remember where you were when you learned about the 9/11 attacks 25 years ago. I'm Joan Jones.
16: The firehouse that sits in the shadow of the World Trade Center, 10 House, has become a symbol for so many. I'm Julie Walker.
17: Three jurors are now speaking out about what happened behind closed doors during the Lindsey Clancy trial. I'm Sue Aller.
18: This week, science fiction fans are celebrating boldly going where no one has gone before. I'm Kevin Carr.
12: All ahead on America This Week. You're listening to America This Week. I'm John Trout. President Trump was in Texas for a second day on Thursday as Republicans wrap up a first-of-its-kind midterm convention. Correspondent Clayton Neville has a recap from Dallas.
13: The so-called Trumpapalooza brought high energy and a loud message on day two that the stakes are high in the November midterms.
19: Hello, Dallas!
13: Republican Texas Senator Ted Cruz.
19: Together, arm in arm! We must save America.
13: Texas Governor Greg Abbott.
20: I'm here to tell you that Republicans are going to win this year because Americans want safe communities and secure borders.
13: Governor called them common sense policy.
20: They voted against common sense.
13: National lawmakers who spoke included House Speaker Mike Johnson, HHS Secretary RFK Jr. also took the stage. Republicans acknowledged today's 25th anniversary of the 9/11 terror attacks with a tribute. And on day two of the convention, President Trump left Dallas and went to Arlington for an event at the National Medal of Honor Museum.
21: Very special for me to be here. It's an American treasure devoted to the best and bravest warriors of our country.
13: The president went back to Dallas at the convention.
19: I pledge to the greatest president in the history of the United States that loves us so much he can't even breathe. That I will go out with my family, my friends. I'll do it anyway. I don't care if I'm registered or not. I'm going to try and cheat like hell like they do.
13: Vice President J.D. Vance was the keynote speaker on night two. Said the November midterms are about birthright.
22: I want our daughters to compete on a fair field where no politician tells a little girl she's got to surrender her trophy, her scholarship, or her locker room to a man.
13: There were several anti-Trump protests in Dallas during the two-day event, and a number of arrests were made, but the area immediately surrounding the event was locked down for days. People who live and work in that area say they're relieved that the event's over, and they called it the disruption. In Dallas, I'm Clayton Neville.
12: President Trump's promise of a $5,000 dividend check if the GOP remains in control of the House and Senate is what everyone's talking about from the Republican midterm convention. Washington correspondent Sagar Meghani reports the White House is working to clarify the statement, while the president, speaking on Fox News, said there's more than enough money to cover the more than $1 trillion cost.
23: Why not just give the money now? If you have the money, why not give it now?
21: Because they can't. I'll tell you what. Because the Democrats can't do it. Because with them, it's negative growth. With us, it's so positive. So we're taking in $21 trillion. Nobody, no country's ever taken in anywhere near that. It's 4 or 5 times higher than the next. All because of that beautiful word that you and I love more than most others, tariffs.
14: President Trump's made an extraordinary pledge as he tries to help Republicans keep both Senate and House control in November. He's promising to send every American adult $5,000 if the GOP holds its majorities.
19: It will be called the Trump dividend.
14: It's a dubious pledge, but one lawyer, John Day, says is legal because the president says it applies to every adult.
24: It's not a payment to individuals
0: to try to get them to vote in a particular way. This money would have to be appropriated by Congress. It would have to be approved by Congress. It doesn't just exist out there in a slush fund for the president to hand out. So Congress would have a say in whether or not it gets authorized. And you can draw your own conclusions about whether that's likely or not.
14: The Committee for Responsible Federal Budgets, Mark Goldwine, has two big issues.
1: The president doesn't have any executive authority to send people $5,000. The idea that we've had fiscal success is you know, backwards and bordering on laughable. What we've seen is deficits have been $2 trillion a year. That was true before President Trump took office, but it's also going to be true this year. We're going to borrow another $2 trillion. We don't have surpluses to give away.
14: Congress has to approve the payments, which would likely cost more than $1 trillion. And with the national debt topping $40 trillion for the first time.
1: We don't have surpluses to give away.
14: Sagar Meghani, Washington.
12: The National Transportation Safety Board is releasing new details into the plane crash at Miami International Airport, raising concerning questions about what happened to the Amazon cargo jet. Correspondent Mike Hempen reports flight data suggests the pilot tried to abort an unsteady landing before the fatal crash.
2: One is too often for the NTSB.
4: The Amazon cargo plane smashed into a van, killing five people inside. National Transportation Safety Board Chairwoman Jennifer Homendy says investigators are reviewing flight data and cockpit recordings and plan to interview the pilot and co-pilot to determine why the jet overran the runway while landing.
2: We want to hear their account of the accident before we release a readout of the cockpit voice recorder. The captain is 55 years old, received his type rating in the 7-6 in May 2026.
4: After hitting the van, the plane careened through a fence and smashed an SUV on a city street. Authorities say the five people killed were all inside a van used to shuttle crews that clean planes.
2: This is certainly very tragic. You would not think riding in a van to clean an airplane that this would happen.
4: Five others were injured. Two people remain in critical condition, while a third is in stable condition. The other two have been released.
2: Our whole goal as a safety agency is one thing. It's safety. It's to save lives. And that means our recommendations must be implemented or we're going to be here again.
4: I'm Mike Hempen.
12: We remember the 25th anniversary of the 9/11 attack and stories from the firehouse nearest to Ground Zero when America This Week returns after these messages.
24: The midterm elections are heating up. Congressional control and presidential Trump's agenda hang in the balance. 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According to Kalshi's new midterms hub, Republicans have a 53% chance to control the Senate. And in a key Senate race, Ken Paxton is currently trading at 50% to beat James Tallarico. 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
12: Back to America This Week. I'm John Trout. 25 years ago, the world stopped as Islamic terrorists who hijacked 4 passenger jets used those planes as missiles to attack the World Trade Center, the Pentagon, and a 4th plane that crashed into a field in Pennsylvania. In all, nearly 3,000 people died, including 343 New York City firefighters, and America was changed forever. Joan Jones reports on some of those who were at Ground Zero that morning from a reporter, a Pentagon employee, and a stockbroker who never made it home.
15: At 8:46 on the morning of September 11th, American Airlines Flight 11 slammed into the North Tower of the World Trade Center, where Brooke Jackman was working as an assistant bond trader for Cantor Fitzgerald on the 104th floor, dozens of floors above where the planes had struck. Her call to her mom went to voicemail.
5: Tuesday, 9:17 a.m.
15: Okay. 17 minutes later, United Flight 175 hit the South Tower as stunned New Yorkers looked on from the street. Reporter N.J. Burkett was setting up for a live shot for ABC 7 as the South Tower was collapsing.
6: This is as close as we can get to the base of the World Trade Center. You can see the firemen assembled here, the police officers, FBI agents, and you can see the two towers. A huge explosion now, raining debris on all of us. We better get out of the way.
15: Burkett survived. Back to the timeline, it was 9:37 in the morning that American Airlines Flight 77 crashed into the Pentagon, where John Yates had been working.
7: The sound, it was deafening, absolutely deafening. And, I just remembered this bright ball of fire that just went right over my head.
8: That fire burned 35% of his body.
15: And at 10:03, United Flight 93 went down in a Pennsylvania field after passengers, including Todd Beamer, fought back against the hijackers. "Let's roll," he told them. In the aftermath, flags appeared everywhere. Churches filled, strangers embraced strangers, and Americans lined up to donate blood and to help however they could. The country was united by grief and a determination, at least for a while, that America would never forget. For America in the Morning, I'm Joan Jones.
12: In the week of the 25th anniversary of the September 11, 2001 terror attacks, stories continued to emerge of the heroic efforts to save lives that day. There were 343 firefighters who went to work that morning who never made it home to their families and loved ones, and more than 600 of New York's bravest died from 9/11-related illnesses and the toxic exposure to Ground Zero since that attack. Correspondent Julie Walker reports on a New York City firehouse that was first to respond to 9/11.
9: All of these years later, we gather on another Tuesday morning in September to reaffirm the sacred vow we made a quarter of a century ago. We will never forget. We say it and we mean it. We will never forget.
16: The firehouse that sits in the shadow of the World Trade Center, 10 House, has become a symbol for so many.
10: Guys are terrific. You know, they're always willing to open up and share their stories about the job and what they do and whether or not they were on the job in 9/11.
16: Tourists stop and take pictures. Firefighters visit from near and far.
10: I do feel like it is part of our job, part of our duty to welcome the public and, you know, answer their questions and make them feel comfortable. They want to know what it was like. And I believe we need you know, to respect the memories of the guys that we lost on that day.
16: A giant mural remembers the 343 members of the FDNY lost on 9/11. And through it all, firefighter Sal Organa remains.
5: People are still coming. 25 years, it's a good feeling. That they keep coming back. They want to remember. Never forget.
16: Six members of Engine 10 Ladder 10 died on 9/11. At 65, Organo is still on duty, the last of the firefighters assigned there in 2001 who still works there.
5: I wish my friends were still here, standing next to me telling the story. Some days not easy.
16: At Ground Zero, I'm Julie Walker.
12: Three jurors from the Lindsey Clancy murder trial are sharing new details about what happened inside the jury room that led to a mistrial. Sue Aller reports they all questioned the lone holdout juror who prevented a unanimous verdict. Audio courtesy NBC 10 Boston.
11: Three jurors from the Lindsey Clancy murder trial are now speaking publicly about what happened behind closed doors. They spoke exclusively with NBC 10 Boston and say the 7 days of deliberation were emotional, intense, and at times extremely frustrating. The jury ultimately deadlocked 11-1. At one point, jury foreperson Ronnie Carlson says she believed that panel had finally reached an agreement.
13: He admitted he had reasonable doubt, and I started filling out the forms. I was so excited.
11: But Carlson says the agreement quickly fell apart when the holdout made his position clear.
13: And then he said, but I'm still not going to say that she's not guilty by reason of insanity.
11: The three jurors say the holdout had difficulty accepting the defense's argument that Clancy was suffering from severe postpartum psychosis when she killed her children. They say he struggled to separate that mental health evidence from the fact that she had taken their lives.
17: But he had the hardest time getting off the fact that Lindsay viciously killed her children.
11: The jurors also described the atmosphere inside the deliberation room as increasingly difficult.
17: He would not interact with us.
11: And they say repeated efforts to discuss the evidence and reach a unanimous decision went nowhere.
13: And he just completely disregarded the information that they gave him.
11: The judge declared a mistrial, and Clancy's defense plans to ask the judge to dismiss the case. A status hearing is scheduled for September 29th. I'm Sue Aller.
12: We'll look back 60 years when a 5-year mission went to where no one had gone before and created a sci-fi dynasty when America This Week returns after these messages.
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20: I have a feeling that this is going to be the story of the weekend. Unfortunately, it's not a good one. Northbound I-5 is very slow, really almost at a stop on the northbound side, starting now well before Mercer Street, almost back to Denny Way now, and continuing up toward the Ship Canal Bridge. It's going to take you a good 15 minutes at least just to get out of downtown Seattle up to the Ship Canal this morning, and it might do you some good just to suck it up and pay the toll to get out of downtown on Highway 99 instead. I know it's not the easiest thing in the world, but given the alternative, it probably is going to save you some time. And this weekend especially, time is money is more than just a cliche, believe me. Northbound on 405, things look very good. If you're on the east side, that's definitely your better option to get around this mess on I-5. Southbound I-5 coming into downtown, a little bit crowded, but nowhere near the parking lot that you're seeing on the other side of the road. In the Northwest News Radio Traffic Center, I'm Brian White.
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12: Welcome back to America This Week. I'm John Trout. New Hampshire held a contested primary for the United States Senate Tuesday. Former Senator John Sununu fought off a challenge from Scott Brown, a one-time former senator from Massachusetts who later became a New Hampshire resident, to win the GOP primary. Sununu will face current Congressman Chris Pappas, who easily defeated Democrat Socialist Carisha Manzur. That Senate seat is being vacated by the retiring Democrat Gene Shaheen. Republican Governor Kelly Ayotte defeated two challengers Tuesday, setting up a race against Democrat Cindy Warmington in the general election. It was 60 years ago today that they boldly went where no television show went before. Entertainment reporter Kevin Carr looks back at the history of Star Trek.
0: 60 years ago this week, television took its first step towards the final frontier. Star Trek premiered on September 8, 1966, breaking new ground in the genre and elevating science fiction beyond pulpy children's shows. It featured an interracial cast with a Japanese helmsman, a black communications officer, and in season two, a Russian navigator.
1: I know this saying. It was invented in Russia.
0: Even before it premiered, creator Gene Roddenberry cast a woman as the first officer in the original pilot.
2: What are we running here? A cadet ship number one? Are we ready or not?
0: Later, the original pilot was edited into the two-part episode, The Menagerie.
14: I received a transmission from the Starbase, a message from the former commander of the Enterprise, Fleet Captain Pike.
0: After cancellation, the show turned to animation as a Saturday morning cartoon in 1973.
19: Where are we, sir?
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0: And 6 years later, it debuted on the big screen with Star Trek, the motion picture.
22: Well, for a man who swore he'd never return to Starfleet.
23: 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They drafted me.
0: 12 more films would follow with three Enterprise crews. 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
0: Three other series, Deep Space Nine, Voyager, and Enterprise, launched in the 90s and early 2000s. The streaming generation was flush with Star Trek with five live-action series and two animated ones.
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0: I'm Kevin Kall.
12: 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America This Week is produced by Jeff McKay. I'm John Trout. This is Westwood One.
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6: Gas prices are on the rise in the U.S., with diesel fuel surpassing $6 a gallon this week.
7: Economists warn high diesel prices mean higher costs for shipping goods. This will hit the wallets of Americans as the price of everyday items go up. With inflation sitting at 3.4%, the latest government data showing paychecks aren't keeping up. Wages down 0.3% compared to a year ago when adjusted for inflation.
6: ABC's Jacqueline Lee. President Trump says Iran is probably responsible for that Saudi oil pipeline attack. The president is in Ireland today, meeting with leaders there. When asked about his opinion as to whether Ireland should reunify,
8: I don't want to cause any problems, but I will tell you, I'd love to see it unified. I have friends on both sides, great people. They're Irish people. How can they be bad, right? I'd love to see it unified.
6: Democratic Unionist Party leader Gavin Robinson responding, posting on social media, Northern Ireland's constitutional future will be decided by the people of Northern Ireland, not by commentary in London, Dublin, or Washington. President Trump also drawing scrutiny for how he got to Ireland.
9: President Trump flew to Dublin aboard the new Air Force One gifted to him by the Qatari government. This is the president's first international flight on the jet since security concerns prompted him to secretly switch planes while departing the NATO summit in Turkey back in July. And just this week, an emergency slide accidentally inflated on the same plane at Joint Base Andrews.
6: ABC's Marcus Moore. Demonstrations have sprung up around Dublin protesting President Trump's arrival. You're listening to ABC News.
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10: I'm E.S. Henry for Northwest News Radio. Washington Department of Education Superintendent Chris Rakedahl is calling on state leaders for a $2 billion budget for public school funding over the next 2 years. In his budget, Rakedahl proposed $1.2 billion over 2 years to fund basic education. The balance would be needed for material supplies and transportation services for the district. Washington students currently rank 27th in the nation on SAT test scores and performance and have some of the top absentee levels in the country. Rakedahl says that the extra resources would go to the students and communities that need them the most. The state of Washington has approved rate hikes for individual health plans, and health insurance could increase by up to 22% next year. The Washington State Insurance Commissioner reported on Wednesday that the trend for higher insurance costs can be expected to continue, and the increase next year is the highest increase in nearly 10 years. Rates are expected to rise due to inflation, the cost of drug prices, and market changes within the healthcare industry. More than 250,000 Washingtonians have individual health plans and are not covered by an employer or a public health plan. A strike at the Embassy Suites Hilton Hotel has come to an end as striking workers announced a major win in negotiations with hotel management. Unionized workers at Embassy Suites will be receiving raises up to $31 per hour and year-round health care for workers. Employees were also given protection from the hotel for immigrant workers and were promised increased staffing to reduce individual workloads. The workers began their strike during the World Cup and have been on strike for 85 days. This was the longest hotel strike in Washington state history. In sports, the Mariners lost a close one against the Athletics last night, losing 6-5 in extra innings. The University of Washington will take their number 19 ranking against Utah State at home this afternoon. For Northwest News Radio, I'm E.S. Henry.
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13: White.
10: A chance for rain today, but most likely not until the evening hours tonight. A 96% chance for rain by evening hours. Otherwise, cool and cloudy with clouds staying in the sky for the majority of the day. High temperatures will stay close to 68 degrees.
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15: 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Traditional retirement planning addresses how to invest and grow your money. 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
16: Well, good morning, Seattle. I am Rajiv Nagayach, and yes, this is Aging Options, a retirement planning show. But not just another retirement planning show. It is a show where we don't sugarcoat, we don't pander. We give you the honest, practical advice so you can actually live your dreams in retirement and not deal with the nightmares if you end up in a nursing home or become a burden on other people. Why would that happen? Because you probably didn't plan properly. Now, this week, we're talking about legal planning. And we'll talk about legal planning through the lens of four blog articles with sage advice. You can find these articles on lifepointlaw.com. And here's what the articles are. One of them is explaining the difference between a will or a trust. One tells you how to pick the right estate planning attorney. One walks you through the executor's step-by-step duties of what they will need to do after you pass away. And one lists 10 things that supposedly do not belong in your will. Now, each one is pretty well written, and most nearly all the technical details that need to be there, they're pretty accurate. But here's the rub. None of these articles answers the questions that keeps retirees up at night. So if you think that legal planning is part of your retirement planning, then you need to pay attention to what we're going to talk about today. Because here's what all four articles have in common. They're all obsessed with dying, death issues. Who gets what when you die? How do you pick an attorney to write the document that says who gets what when you die? What your executor does after you die, and what shouldn't be in the document that controls the things after you die. Now, are these important issues to consider? Absolutely they are. But more important than having a real plan to avoid being moved into a nursing home against your wishes or becoming a burden on loved ones or losing your assets while you're still alive, leaving little or nothing for your children? Are those articles more important than these issues? Probably not. And none of the four blog articles touches the issues that retirees say keep them up at night. Not a single one of them. And that's not a knock on the writers. It's really a knock on the legal planning system that accords death issues more importance than living issues. And let me show you exactly how focusing on the type of planning the articles is promoting, it can backfire. And mind you, this is just one simple scenario that I'm talking about, and there'll be countless other scenarios you can conjure up with where traditional planning probably is not going to be enough. So in the example that I want to give you, I want you to meet Joe and Maria. Who are these people? Your typical retired couple. They've got a house, they got two cars, about $400,000 in savings, and they follow the advice that was dispensed in the articles that I'm talking about. So they ended up creating a revocable living trust. They got powers of attorney, a living will, and sundry other legal documents. And then a few years into retirement, Joe gets diagnosed with Alzheimer's. Sound familiar? Happens to a lot of us. And Maria, his wife, finds out that the health insurance that they are counting on to help them cover the healthcare costs, it will not cover any of the long-term care costs, which will be anywhere between $8,000, $10,000, $12,000 per month, which Medicare will not cover. So she does what most of us do. She educates herself. She learns that she can get Joe qualified for Medicaid benefits if he had no more than $2,000 to his name. And watching that number, 2,000, Maria, she panics first. They had $400,000, a lot more than 2,000. But soon she found out the good news. The law actually protects spouses. The law says that Maria could keep the house, she can keep a car, she can have about $75,000 in other assets and an unlimited amount of income. So she puts two and two together and figures out that Joe can have no more than $2,000. So she moves everything out of Joe's name and she puts everything in Maria's name. And the $330,000 too much that they had, she reconfigures how that money is held and she promptly is able to get Joe qualified for Medicaid. Now that's exactly the way the system is supposed to work. And so far, everything is working exactly the way that it should until it stops working. See, what happens is a few months after Joe was on Medicaid, Maria, she died suddenly. And the whole Medicaid plan, it came unraveled. Why? Because there was a trap hiding inside Joe and Maria's living trust. The trust basically said that, look, when one spouse dies, everything that they own between the two of them was designed to go to the surviving spouse without any probate process. And look, that was not a mistake. I mean, that's exactly what the trust was designed to do. Transfer everything to the survivor without probate. So every asset that had been moved out of Joe's name and into Maria's name, the house, the car, the $400,000, all of that flowed right back to Joe. Now, how much money could Joe have to remain on Medicaid? Oh, $2,000. And so what does that mean? Joe gets disqualified from Medicaid. Joe now has to cover that $12,000 per month care costs that Medicaid had been covering so far. He's got to start doing it himself. Now, could he give the money to his children? Not really. I mean, Medicaid has a infamous 5-year look back on any transfers that are not made to a spouse. So he can't just simply give the money to the children and reapply the very next month. He is now stuck. His children are now stuck. And soon, in a few years, he's broke. The very trust that was supposed to protect the family and worked exactly as it was intended to work, it becomes the mechanism that destroys their legal plan the moment life unfolded differently than they had assumed it would. What good is a trust that was supposed to leave assets to the children without probate when there are no assets left to go to the children? And look, this is not just a hypothetical. That's what revocable living trusts do by design in exactly this situation. And nowhere does that article, Wills versus Trusts, or 10 Things That Don't Belong in a Will, warn you about what could happen to you if you don't pay attention to these issues. It doesn't make the trust a bad planning choice in the right circumstances. The problem is the article doesn't really discuss what those circumstances may be. It just talks about a will or a trust. And that's why I tell people, don't just look for the right estate planning attorney. Find a life planner, somebody who doesn't just draft documents to answer who gets what when I die, but is asking the harder questions. What happens while you're still alive? When you get sick? When the order of death doesn't follow what your assumption was? When the money that was supposed to protect you becomes the very thing that you lose in the process of illness? Your will matters. Of course it does. Your trust matters. Of course it does. Having the right attorney matters. Yes, it does. But if the whole plan is built to answer who gets what when I die, and nobody ever even asked you, how do I avoid nursing home, become a burden, or avoid going broke while I'm still alive? Well, you don't really have a retirement plan. You have paperwork. If you've got legal documents right now in your drawer somewhere in the house, that you're thinking they protect you, but you're not sure whether they actually address how to keep you out of institutional care, prevent you from becoming a burden on your loved ones, or protect your assets not only from probate and estate taxes, but also from uncovered long-term care expenses. I want to hear from you. This is what today's show is about. Legal planning. Did you get it right? Our numbers are 206-421-1000. You can call in at 206-421-1000. Henry?
0: Absolutely. You bring up some very thought-provoking issues with that story right there, Joe and Maria. Man, you just don't see some of these things coming. That's a fantastic story. And if you're listening to the show and it brings up questions about how you're going to plan for your final years and for your ultimate retirement, give us a call. As Rajiv said, the phone number is 206-421-1000. We're going to go ahead and take a quick break, and we'll be right back to the show, Aging Options, on Northwest News Radio.
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20: Today it's in Redmond, and this week, this is our seminar week. 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There'll be one in Gig Harbor, Olympia, Federal Way. All you have to do is to go to lifepointlaw.com and give me an hour of your time. And I promise I'll give you education that you're not going to get anywhere else. This is a different conversation. Yes, this is a retirement show, like I said when we started out, but it's a different type of retirement show. And talking about different type of retirement show, I'm going to pull in Saket Sanger, who's a certified financial planner, a CFP, and a fiduciary. And Saket, thank you so much last week for giving me the week off. I was able to go ahead and take care of some business that had been pending for a long time. Welcome.
3: Thank you. I'm glad to be here. Before we go on, today the seminar is at in Redmond, and the address to the hotel is Hilton Garden Inn in Redmond. It's 16630 Redmond Way in Redmond. It starts at 11:30. So please join us.
20: And, you know, today, Saket, we're talking about legal planning. And this is rarely do I talk about legal planning, even though I went to law school to be a lawyer. And now I get to teach legal planning both at the local universities. And also I just got done teaching a course at the American Bar Association, just talking to attorneys as to, you know, that we need to be looking at things that we don't generally look at. Law schools don't teach us this stuff. And the idea really is that the law schools teach people how to practice, what law is all about, but they do not tell you how to practice law. They leave it to different people to figure this out. You can practice, use the law the way it's written, but you can use it any which darn way that you want to. And for a millennia now, we've been using the legal plan.

0: doing for yourself, and that's where a document called the power of attorney comes into play. Now, the power of attorney is an interesting document in that it's only valid while you're living. The moment you die, this document is no good. Now the will or the trust is going to take over. So who will manage my life if I fall ill until such time that I die? That's the second problem. And the third big problem that lawyers are going to solve is, besides death and illness, there's the in-between, right? I mean, I'm laying in the hospital, my body is shutting down, I'm dying. But the doctors running around, the medical community is saying, oh, we can put you in a ventilator, we can give you a feeding tube. And the question is, do I want artificial means of life support when my body is naturally shutting down? In other words, how do I want to die? And I don't mean this with any disrespect to my estate planning colleagues and friends or even elder law colleagues and friends. But here's what I say. I mean, there's some and substance to what legal planning amounts to is around death issues. Who gets what when I die? How do I die? Who's going to manage my stuff till I die? And you compare that to what people really will want in their life. I don't want to be in a nursing home, become burdened, or die broke. These are two ships that simply pass each other in the ocean. They never connect. And that's my lament. That's the point of today's article. You've got your legal planning in place. What does your legal planning look like? Are you confident it'll give you exactly what you're looking for? Is it part of the bigger retirement planning hope that you have, or retirement planning goals you have, around more than just how will your estate be distributed? Because here's the reality. The false sense of security that we get when we follow what we have been taught to follow. You know, have a will, have a trust, have a power of attorney, have living wills, have maybe a community property agreement. All these are, you feel good about what you've accomplished. That's what everyone told me that I needed to do. But when will you find out whether this planning will work out or not? It's only after you fall ill or after you die. That's when you'll find out whether this works or not. And in America, if you fall ill, none of this planning is going to serve what you're going to be looking for, even though you could have done your planning differently. And it could have served you a whole lot better.
1: So you're saying that what I'm hearing is I should not fall ill. I should just sleep and go to the other side, right?
0: Well,
1: because I have a die-die plan.
0: And, you know, absolutely. I mean, I'm saying, yes, the starting point, as crazy as the thought is, the starting point should be to take a look at, I don't want to die, or at least I want to live as long as I can. But as long as I'm living, I want to live healthy. So here's the interesting thing. Every now and then after the seminar, and somebody is coming down and talking to me, and today we'll have a seminar in Redmond, and I'm sure there'll be somebody who'll be talking to me, and usually I'll ask the question, so let me ask you this, how long do you want to live? What is the maximum age that you would like to live? What do you think the typical answer is?
1: 85.
0: Why is it not 150? Why would you not? You get one life to live. Why would you not want to live to be 150 years of age? Oh, because two things, Henry. Yeah, you're making the sign money. That could be one thing. But here's the other thing, even more important than money. That most people are watching our neighbors, our society fall apart somewhere between the early to mid-80s. Right? We just fall apart. What happens? You're walking with a walker. You can't go anywhere. Your back is hurting. Your head is hurting. You've got dementia. It's something bad. Nobody wants to live incapacitated. And therefore we say, I think I'll be okay till about the 80s. So I want to live to about 80, 85. I don't want to be 90, 95. I saw what happened to my neighbor who was 90, 92, 95. That's not the life that I want to live. But if somehow you can promise yourself they can live to be 150, but on the 149th birthday, you were still able to go for a 2-mile hike, or you were still able to go ahead and have a life that you are used to kind of sort of living, then you say, yeah, I want to live to be 200 years of age. If I can be that person.
1: But who will come to my birthday party when I'm 150?
0: Well, I don't know. Maybe your great-great-great-great-great-grandchildren will be there at 150.
1: I don't know. Okay.
0: But the point is, I think you make a good point. I mean, what do we want? The link that I want to create between today's topic of legal planning is that, does legal planning, the way that we are told that we need to do, does that really serve our retirement planning needs?
1: So are you talking about the people, those who have created the wills, the trust, or living will, even a community property agreement, they're the wrong documents? Or these are not the whole plan? Means they are important, but either they need to upgrade that plan or they need to be thinking beyond those documents.
0: Look, no, the documents are not wrong. I mean, strictly from a legal perspective, if your goal really is who gets what when I die, how do I die, who's going to match my stuff till I die, these are perfect documents. That's literally

0: literally what they're designed to do. But if your goals are going to be that I don't want to end up in a nursing home, I don't want to become a burden on loved ones, I don't want to die broke while I'm still living, then these documents are not going to help you accomplish any of those goals. So the analogy that I would give you, Saket, is this. The documents are not wrong, but the way you approach the documents may not be the best way if you have different goals. Let's pretend for a second an analogy would be, let's say that you're having a heart attack, right? You have a heart attack, and you go down to a medical complex up there, and you've got a internal medicine doctor, you've got a cardiologist, you've got an oncologist, you've got a podiatrist. You've got four different, and the big letters, it says, you know, which door will you open after you have a heart attack?
1: Cardiologist.
0: Why?
1: He's a specialist.
0: Yeah, but those other guys are doctors also. But the cardiologist has better knowledge to what you're dealing with. So it's your goal, it's your objective that determines who you're going to go see. But here, when we have an objective of who gets what when I die, how do I die, who's going to manage my stuff till I die, you're naturally going to gravitate towards an estate planning attorney. But if your goals are going to be that I want to build a real plan that allows me to not be put into a nursing home against my wishes, I certainly don't want my kids to give up their daytime job to come take care of me to make sure that I don't end up in that nursing home, meaning I don't want to be a burden to them, which means I'll hire people, but darn it, Medicare won't cover any of these costs and I don't want to go broke paying for the care, then all of a sudden the estate planning attorney whose focus in life will be around the death issues may not be the most appropriate attorney that you want to deal with.
1: So I think there is a lack of education. Like, give an example. Like, I'm a financial planner. So when people come to my office, no one is saying, hey, can you help me plan so that I don't go to a nursing home? They are talking about, can you help me that I want to retire and I will not have any income coming in, whatever assets that we have gathered. Are they sufficient if we live age 90 or 85? Or most important thing is people are worried about taxes, because in our social norm, everyone is riled up when the tax issue comes in or social security issues comes in. So they're all focused on money issues. No one is coming and talking, hey, can you help me to avoid nursing homes? So I think that's a lack of education, and that's the reason people don't know where to turn to unless there's an emergency. And now they are trying to figure it out. And not only they are figuring it out, their family is figuring it out, because they are dealing with health issue. Either the spouse is worried about it or the children are worried about it.
0: It is education, Saket. It really is. And that's what my whole purpose was. Look, I mean, how did I get into this business? I saw my father-in-law, who had done everything right, who'd followed just the story that I talked about. That was my father-in-law. But he did everything right. He followed everyone's people's advice. He had a lawyer, he had a financial planner, he had a doctor, he had an insurance agent. He got Alzheimer's. Everyone scrambles. Everyone runs away. And then, born from India, I'm coming down looking at my father-in-law in the nursing home saying, oh, this is pretty bizarre. This man, he paid everyone and followed everyone's advice. And when he got stuck in a nursing home, in a few years, all the money runs out. But every one of these professionals wants to say, oh, I did my job. That was not my job. Whose job is it? And why did that happen? Because we live in a society where, over the years, we have basically assumed that when we grow old, institutional care is just a way of life. There's no avoiding that. And when you have just given up and we don't question the system, everyone says, I don't want to be there. But what's your plan not to be there? Hoping, wishing, thinking, and praying is not a plan, right? But that's what we do. We fall down on our knees and, oh God, I hope not me. Oh, give me I've got the Remington plan. I've heard it all. 70% of people will not be able to live out their lives. Folks, this is where, you know, I know you hear me and you get probably tired of listening to me and saying 70% of the people will not be able to live out their lives at home. But internalize that, make it you. Do you want to be the one few people who is dragged away from your home and put into institutional care against your wishes? And that'll happen not because you don't have a plan, it's despite you having a plan. 206-421-1000. I want to hear from you.
2: I'm Mike Dubusky. President Trump drawing rebuke during his trip to Ireland today after saying he'd like to see the reunification of Ireland. A spokesperson for British Prime Minister Andy Burnham says the UK will stick to the Good Friday Agreement 100%. ABC's Marcus Moore says the visit is also drawing pushback for other reasons.
3: Thousands are expected to protest the visit, upset over the situation in Gaza and Trump's war with Iran. the majority of the people of Ireland don't want them here.
4: Others say the relationship with Washington is too important to risk.
5: I think it's important that the bond with our good friends, the United States, stays strong.
2: In Saudi Arabia, a crucial oil pipeline is shut down after what the Saudi government says was a series of rocket attacks originating from Iraq. No one has claimed responsibility for the attacks. It comes as gas prices in the U.S. steadily rise. Diesel fuel on average is now $6 a gallon, more stations in California charging over $8 for diesel. This is ABC News.
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7: I'm E.S. Henry for Northwest News Radio. Andre Sales, the interim police chief for Seattle, announced yesterday that promised communications among Seattle police officials during the Bite of Seattle shooting would not be released to the public as promised. Sales had stated earlier in the week that those communications would be released as city leaders continue to investigate the breakdown in communications following the shooting and prior to the press conference held that evening. In his statement, Sales said the public deserves transparency but wants to make sure the communication records are accurate and does not reveal any investigative leads. No future release date has yet been announced. Seattle City Council members continue to call on Mayor Katie Wilson for communication transparency, primarily around the requested resignation of former police chief Sean Barnes. In a statement released by Councilman Bob Kettle on Friday, the chair of the City Safety Committee listed the gun violence that has taken place this year and urged city leaders to increase police staffing to respond to the growing violence. Kettle pointed specifically to recent activity in Little Saigon, Belltown, and along Aurora Avenue. The man responsible for starting the Old Trails fire in Spokane last month has been formally indicted in federal court. Aaron Farinacci, who is believed to have been responsible for up to 25 cases of arson across the state, including the Old Trails fire. That fire destroyed more than 700 structures and displaced more than 50,000 people last month. Farinacci will be facing arson charges in both the state and federal courts. In sports, the Mariners lost a close one against the Athletics last night, losing 6-5 in 10 innings. They still trail the Astros by 6 games and are in third place in the American League West. The University of Washington will take their number 19 ranking against Utah State at home this afternoon. For Northwest News Radio, I'm E.S. Henry.
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8: Still looking at big-time slowdowns on the northbound side of I-5, starting now around Denning Way and continuing through the northbound side around 520 before it starts to shake loose before you cross the Ship Canal Bridge. The culprit, the northbound express lanes are shut down all weekend, and traffic is being squeezed into the two open lanes to cross over the Ship Canal Bridge, and it is a parking lot on the northbound side of I-5 moving through downtown Seattle right now. Highway 99 in the tunnel, definitely a better bet to get through there. I have a report of it of obstruction in the roadway. Not sure exactly what it is, but this is on northbound 405 near Coal Creek Parkway before you get to I-90 going north out of Renton heading toward Bellevue right now. And it is really backed up on northbound 405 right now, almost all the way back to Sunset Boulevard. This has really gotten worse in the last 20 minutes or so. You could expect about a 20-minute drive right now from Renton up to I-90. In the Northwest News Radio Traffic Center, I'm Brian White.
7: A pretty solid chance for rain showers today with a 96% chance for precipitation. Rain isn't supposed to hit the area until later this evening, but some of those showers could produce lightning or thunder showers later in the day and stay in place through Sunday morning. Morning hours today will stay cloudy around the sound as well, and temperatures will stay cool. High temperatures will stay just under 70 degrees across the afternoon. Enjoy your weekend.
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1: And welcome back to Aging Options. I'm Saket Sanger helping attorney Rajiv Nagaj in the studio. Looks like we have a caller, right, Henry? So why don't we go to the call first?
14: Yeah, we have Anthony from Edmonds who has some questions about really how to communicate. So we'll turn it over to him. Anthony, how are you this morning?
15: Hey, I'm doing well. Thank you, Rajiv and Saket. Appreciate your show. So here's my question. I'm convinced. I'm a believer. I want to convey to my family exactly what my wishes are and how I want to be cared for about aging in place. I want to convey to them the money I've set aside to cover the cost. How do I do that? I mean, I can write up a document that I can, include with my legal files. Is that a document that I just prepare myself? Do I get it notarized? I'm looking just for some nuts and bolts to make sure my family knows what I want to have happen and how I plan to pay for it.
0: I think,
15: that's a missing link in my thought, in my thinking.
0: I think that's a great question, and that really is a big missing piece. But I just want to make sure that you're following my thinking correctly. It is one thing to go ahead and say to the family that I certainly do not want to be put into a nursing home. But it's a very different thing to have a plan for them not to do it. Because here's the reality. Today, Anthony, if you were to fall ill, end up in some hospital, let's say Northwest Hospital in Seattle, and you end up there. And after they save your life, the doctors are saying to your agents, which rehab center should we send your dad to? What answer do you want your kids to give? What is your planning behind that answer? And if your planning is, I want you to say to the doctors that, no, I don't want my dad to go to rehab center. I want him to come back home. But what is your plan that they will be able to know what they will need to do to bring you back home without them having to give their daytime job? So before you have these family meetings, there's a lot of work that goes into when I'm working with you. Let's pretend just for a second that you're working with some life planner, someone like me. The first thing that I do is to take a look at your housing issue and say, do you want to live at home? Yeah. Is your home age friendly? Have we identified where the money will come from to pay for the care? Because somebody will need to pay for the care. Medicare is generally not going to cover long-term care bills. Have we looked at a long-term care policy, reverse mortgages, VA, Medicaid? Have we looked at how to minimize the cost that will be involved with the whole thing? If the answer is yes, we have an age-friendly home. We've checked that off the list. We know exactly where the kids are going to find the money to pay for the care. We got that check taken care of. And the third one is, are you living close enough to your children so that they can actually show up to ensure that the caregivers show up, don't take advantage of you, and don't steal from you, don't leave you neglected. Once you have all these three, the trilogy of these things all in place, now we are ready to have a family meeting. But till you have all these three things nailed down, just saying that I want to stay at home is not going to make it happen, is it? At least it's not going to make it happen with you having certainty of knowledge that I will not be a burden to other people, meaning my kids won't have to give up their daytime jobs, start pulling the hair. Because reality is, medical community will be looking at an older Anthony and saying, oh, this man shouldn't go back home. That's just the way America rolls. He's not safe. Everything is about safety. We as a society are obligated to keep our older people safe when older people are saying that, look, it's important to be safe, no doubt. But by sticking me into a place of care where I don't know anyone, everyone's going to tell me what to do, I have no control over my life, that'll turn me utterly miserable. There is no point in living when I'm absolutely safe but not at all happy. I'd much rather be a little bit less safe but 100% happy. So there's planning that needs to happen. So assuming you go through this planning, and I promise you, having money in the bank is not enough. Casey Kasem had $80 million. So what do you need? I mean, that's the question. So what do you need? How do you prepare for this thing? You look at your housing issue. Make sure that you've done everything. Look at finances. Where will the money come from? What are we going to ask the children to do when we fall ill? They'll have to pay bills, file taxes, manage my health care, manage my money, take care of the house. Have we given them resources to work with so they don't have to become burdened by this stuff? Look at legal documents. Are the legal documents written in such a way that if somebody is going to read them, they will find step-by-step instructions of what they're required to do when they have to step up to the plate to assume that responsibility? Once you have these things all in place, now you're ready to have a family meeting. And then you bring up the legal documents with all these instructions in there, and you go through the instructions with the children and say, this is what you need to do. So the way that I do this, it sounds overwhelming, Anthony, but it's not. If you're working with somebody who can hold your hand, get it done. Building an airplane, I promise you, is a very complex issue. But when you leave it to Boeing to do it, when you leave it to Airbus to do it, they make it simple. And these planes, magically, somehow, very few planes fall out of the sky. Because there's a plan. Yeah. There are people who know what they're doing. That's what you need to do. Find somebody who knows what the heck they're doing. Visit with them. And then take on the responsibility you feel that you can execute on your own. And let these people do what you will not be able to do on your own. And then you have the family meeting. Either you do it. In my world, I'd say, let somebody else do it. Because children will not listen to you the same way they'll listen to somebody else. Oh, my yep. God. What a horribly long answer to a simple question.
15: Well, no, but it's a great answer, Rajiv. I think the only thing that's still missing, and let's just say I've checked off the boxes on the trilogy of things you mentioned.
0: Yep.
15: So there is at that point, there is a document, there is a legal document that I would need to prepare in before the family meeting that would list all these things you're talking about.
0: Exactly.
15: So it's documented someplace. It's not just good intentions and
0: exactly.
15: Notes for family meeting. It's literally written down as part of my legal plan.
0: It is your will. It is your powers of attorney. It is your living will. It is your handling of remains. It is your community property agreement if you have one. But each yes. and every one of these documents, it doesn't. The label is less important than the guts of the document. And that's the missing piece. Anthony, I went to law school. I teach law school. Nobody taught us that these documents actually have to have manuals of instructions built into them for the agent to follow. That's the missing piece. So you need to write everything down in these documents, bring them to the meeting. You practice and rehearse it before how you're going to present them, and then let the agents read the documents out loud so that everyone can hear it. Now everyone internalizes as to how it's going to go.
15: Got it. Good. Okay.
0: Okay?
15: Very helpful. Thank you, Rajiv.
0: Glad you called. Age on, Anthony. Thanks so much.
15: Thank you.
0: And that leaves the line open, 206-421-1000. And let me say this also even to Anthony, that, you know, go to a seminar. Because in the seminar, I lay it all out as to how these different pieces fit together. Housing, finance, legal, healthcare, family. They're all going to all come into being immediately all at the same time. That's retirement planning. Not having pieces to the plan. Saket?
1: You know, well, I was listening to Anthony, and it reminded me that when we do these seminars, people do come. And when I ask why you are here, most of the people will say, we already have a legal documents. We have the power of attorney. We have a will. We have a financial planner. We have a 401k. But then amuses me, then why did you come to the seminar if you already have these pieces in place? They still think there is something missing, and somehow your message about making sure that you are not being put into a nursing home, your assets are protected, and you are not becoming a burden on your family member. That message resonates, and that is something missing in the legal document. So it's, again, same thing. Documents are documents, but it's the guts of the documents that you're talking about.
0: Right. I mean, the documents, everyone has documents. And the sad part is, even after I do a lot of education with the people come and I educate them, oh, I have that document. No, you don't. You have the document. You don't have the guts of the document. This is Aging Options, and this is your life. I want to make sure that you succeed, not fail, in retirement. Call us, 206-421-1000.
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8: Still looking at long lines of brake lights and barely moving traffic on northbound I-5, beginning back around Denny Way, now leaving downtown Seattle and continuing through Mercer Street through 520. And once you get across the Ship Canal Bridge, it starts moving again. But boy, it is a long ride to get there. And it's really messy getting out of downtown Seattle on northbound I-5. Your better bets are to take Highway 99 across the Aurora Bridge or take I-90 east across Lake Washington and Mercer Island and then get on northbound 405 instead. Also starting to see some building traffic volume northbound on I-5 coming off the West Seattle Bridge heading up toward I-90 as well. Looks like whatever was in the roadway northbound on 405 at Coal Creek Parkway has cleared, but the damage is done, and you're seeing some heavy volume and some slowing in spots northbound on 405 starting around 169 and continuing on and off all the way up to I-90 right now. In the Northwest News Radio Traffic Center, I'm Brian White.
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9: 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They made a plan for both himself and his wife who had dementia, with so many things still uncertain.
16: 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In the end, I knew that there was someone there that if I needed help, understood what I'm going through.
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14: And we are back on Aging Options on Northwest News Radio. We have Rajiv and Saket here in the studio with us for the last segment of the show. Still time to get a call in and ask your questions about your retirement planning. And the number to reach us is 206-421-1000. And as we've mentioned, there is a retirement planning seminar taking place. This is a free seminar taking place in Redmond later this morning at 11:30. So give us a call if you have any questions for Rajiv and Saket.
1: You know, Rajiv, let me ask you a question while we are waiting for the callers. Today is the theme is the legal planning, right? So one of the holy grail in the legal planning is when I see the clients is they are coming with these impressive looking binders and they are all proud that they have a revocable living trust. And that's what you touched in the beginning of the show with the story of Joe and Maria. They also had a revocable living trust, but in the end that didn't help. So can you expand why the revocable living trust that people, most of the people have, it doesn't work? And if not revocable living trust, then is there some trust that they need to be looking into, what Tony was asking from Edmonds?
0: The short answer is, yeah. I mean, the revocable living trust is a good mechanism under the right circumstances. What's the right circumstance? If you're going to be thinking about that your goal is just to avoid probate, you don't want the surviving spouse or your children to have to go through probate. That's what the design is about, right? It is designed that when you, while you're living, you transfer everything into the trust, or you name beneficiaries of all your assets, and when you pass away, there won't be any probate. But it competes. It is against long-term care issues. So if your planning goal at the same time is, I've got a small to medium-sized estate, I got about $400,000 in cash assets, and I know that if I become ill, I need long-term care, it is very likely that $400,000 may not be enough to cover long-term care expenses. And I may need to look to Medicaid for that type of support. Then a revocable living trust is the bad way to go ahead and plan in the state of Washington, indeed, majority of the states in America. Why is that the case? Medicaid basically works on a very simple premise. If you have more than $2,000, you got too much money, you can't qualify for Medicaid, so spend all your money down to $2,000. So when you are planning at the planning stages, in my example, Joe and Maria, they have a house, let's say $600,000, they've got $400,000 cash, $1 million estate. We live in a community property state, everything is 50-50 between the two of them, right?
1: Yes.
0: there is no reason to think that when Maria dies, she has to leave her money to Joe. When Joe dies, he has to leave his money to Maria. You can leave it to whoever you want. You can leave it to Rajiv. I'd be a happy man if you did do that. But that's not what we do. We leave it to each other and we do it in a trust. Why? Because when Joe dies, Maria won't have to go through probate. When Maria dies, Joe won't have to go to probate. So in that example, the reason why it backfired is, instead of just dying, which is what the whole premise of that revocable living trust is, darn it, you're going to die someday, so die. And Joe said, no, I'm not going to die. I just become ill. I got Alzheimer's. Now, Maria goes to Medicaid. And to Medicare, for Medicaid to happen, Joe can only have $2,000. So Maria figures out that she has to move everything out of Joe's name, put it in her name. She does that. And she does whatever planning she needs to do. And before you know it, Joe's on Medicaid. But Joe can only have $2,000. But here's another problem that happened. Not only did Joe not die, Maria was supposed to outlive Joe. But darn it, she died before Joe. When she moved everything out of her name, out of Joe's name, to put it in her name, she now controlled the trust. Says what? The trust says anything that is in Maria's name will go to Joe without a probate. That was by design, Saket. So everything went to Joe. Joe is off of Medicaid. He can't get the money to the children. Now he's got to wait 5 years and one day. At about $12,000, $15,000, $150,000 a year, all that cash is going to run out. And that's why it failed. It wasn't that the design was wrong. It was intentional. But it didn't fit the situation. Now, what if these people, instead of having $1 million estate, they had a $10 million estate? Then the trust would be just fine.
1: So before we go, can I ask a very technical question? When you were describing the situation, if someone created a revocable living trust, won't they would have transferred all the assets from their name into the trust so they don't own anything? So when it came to the Medicaid, then they can easily qualify because they don't have anything in their name. Everything was owned by the trust.
0: Yeah, only for probate purposes it was owned for the trust.
1: I hear you.
0: For Medicaid purposes, look, every government bureaucracy has its rule. For IRS, it's got its own rule. Medicaid has got its own rule. The state of Washington has got its own rule. Everyone's got their rules. But for the state purposes, for probate purposes, where what you put into a revocable living trust doesn't belong to you. But for every other purpose, it belongs to you. You get sued, it belongs to you. There's no protection from creditors.
1: So then what's the other trust that you keep talking about?
0: It's the Safe Harbor Trust.
1: How does that work?
0: That is designed with Medicaid in mind. And you put in the language that comes from Medicaid that says, if you have more than, if you put the money into this trust and put these USCs, the United States code, then this money is invisible to the Medicaid system. So if instead of having a trust, Maria and Joe, or if Maria had gone to a lawyer to do all this planning, instead of doing it all herself, she had gone to a lawyer, the lawyer would have said, Maria, we need to cancel this trust, put you into a will, and in your will, you will say, when you die, you leave everything to a safe harbor trust. Maria would have died. There would have been a probate. That's the downside. That's one of the things that she would have given up. There would have been a probate. But at least the money that would have been put into the trust would continue to allow Joe to be on Medicaid. But they had the wrong trust. Wasn't the fault. Was education. Look, you're sitting at home maybe with a revocable living trust thinking that I need to go ahead and not go through probate. That's what everyone's kind of told me. So let's talk about that. Give me a call, 206-421-1000. If not this week, you can call me back next week. I'd be happy to talk to you. But we need to be questioning, is the planning that we are sitting with, is that going to give us the outcomes that we are looking for? But it doesn't work out for 70% of Americans. Why would it work out any better for you?
1: And if you need to know a little bit more in depth, whether is the revocable living trust right for you or should you be looking into a safe harbor trust, come to a seminar. We have a seminar today in Redmond, and that's what exactly Rajiv will be talking about. It seminar starts at 11:30 in Redmond. 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The address is 16630 Redmond Way in Redmond. 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And if you can't make it to the Redmond seminar, this is a seminar week. You can attend a seminar in Olympia or in Federal Way. And there is one other seminar. I'm forgetting where are the seminars. Give me one second.
14: We have Olympia on the 17th.
1: Gig Harbor, Olympia, Harbor and Fertile Way. 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
14: Rajiv, I've got a couple of questions. I'm a kind of a story guy.
17: Yeah.
14: And so you started off the show talking about Joe and Maria and just how they thought they had all the plans in the right place to do exactly what they wanted to have happen. Knowing what you know now, how would you have changed their arrangements or their documentation so that that didn't happen? How could you have changed that trust to benefit Joe?
0: Very simple. I mean, it's a real simple process. I mean, you take a look at the people and you first of all have to have a bigger context of what are your objectives. If the objective simply is to avoid probate, they had the right objective, right? They had the right mechanism to avoid probate. But I would have gotten in touch with them and said, with $1 million estate, you got a house worth $600, you got cash of $400,000, you want to leave all this money to your children someday, what could get in the way would be uncovered long-term care expense. Do you know where that money will come from? Do you have a long-term care? No, I don't have a long-term care policy. Do you want to put a reverse mortgage on the house? No, I don't want to do that. I want to leave it to my kids. Well, then you have no choice but to include and build in the possibility of Medicaid, if it is even there when you need it. And when you need the Medicaid, then the revocable living trust that is helping you avoid probate is the wrong mechanism to access Medicaid. That's what a life planner would have done, because you have to take a look at not just the legal objectives. Look, Henry, what happens is in isolation, when we read these articles just about legal planning, I think they're technically sound. They're all absolutely right. But the problem with all this planning is, do they link to the bigger goals that we have in life? And the answer is no, because your retirement is as much built on how your health is, as much built on how your housing goals are, as much on how much money you have, as much on what legal documents you have, and certainly as to how your family is going to act after you die or when you become ill. And if you don't look at all five of these issues, you just have pieces of the plan, not the plan itself.
14: Great information on the show today. If you have further questions, you can always get the information at one of those upcoming retirement planning seminars today in Redmond at 11:30, or go to lifepointlaw.com. And Rajiv, as you always say,
0: age on, everyone.
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2: From ABC News, I'm Mike Dabusky. The war in Iran has driven up fuel prices for most of this year, as the Strait of Hormuz, a critical waterway for oil transport, has been effectively shut down amid the fighting. And now, one of the workarounds for that closure, an east-to-west pipeline in Saudi Arabia, is also now off the table. ABC's Lama Hassan.
21: Saudi Arabia has shut a major pipeline which links the Gulf to the Red Sea. The Saudis believe multiple drone attacks launched from inside Iraq damaged the pipeline. Iraq has condemned the attacks and no one has claimed responsibility yet. yet. Saudi saying right now the kingdom will not retaliate.
2: President Trump has said the Houthis are probably responsible for that attack, though two U.S. officials confirmed to ABC the Trump administration is not currently planning to launch direct military attacks against that Iran-backed group. The president himself is in Ireland today, meeting with top leaders there and attending a golf tournament. Earlier today, he was asked about Irish reunification, saying he would love to see it.
3: It's going to happen eventually.
17: Mr. President,
3: you know what? Well, look, it's going to happen eventually. It will happen now.
2: Educator Annette Mulville was already protesting the president's visit and had this to say about the comment.
22: I don't think it's his place to do something, to say something as contentious as that. So it wasn't wise on his part to make that comment. But sure, you know, he doesn't really know what he's talking about most of the time anyway.
2: British Prime Minister Andy Burnham has said a referendum on Northern Ireland leaving the UK is off the table. Reunification is a lightning rod issue in Ireland, having led to violent clashes known as the Troubles through much of the back half of the 20th century before the Good Friday Agreement was signed in 1998. New eyewitness accounts from that Amazon cargo jet crash in Miami. U.S. Customs and Border Patrol Officer Patrick Rye was one of the first on the scene.
23: When I responded, it's carnage.
2: Five people were killed in that crash. 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
24: I'm E.S. Henry for Northwest News Radio. Andre Sales, the interim police chief for Seattle, announced yesterday that promised communications among Seattle police officials during the Bite of Seattle shooting would not be released to the public as promised. Sales had stated earlier in the week that those communications would be released as city leaders continue to investigate the breakdown in communications following the shooting and prior to the press conference held that evening. In his statement, Sales said that the public deserves transparency but wants to make sure that communication records are accurate and does not reveal any investigative leads. No future release date has yet been announced. Seattle City Council members continue to call on Mayor Katie Wilson for communication transparency, primarily around the requested resignation of former police chief Sean Barnes. In a statement released by Councilman Bob Kettle on Friday, the chair of the City Safety Committee listed the gun violence that has taken place this year and urged city leaders to increase police staffing to respond to the growing violence. Kettle pointed specifically to recent activity in Little Saigon, Belltown, and along Aurora Avenue. The man responsible for starting the Old Trails fire in Spokane last month has been formally indicted in federal court. Aaron Farinacci, who is believed to have been responsible for up to 25 cases of arson across the state, including the Old Trails fire. That fire destroyed more than 700 structures and displaced more than 50,000 people last month. Farinacci will be facing arson charges in both the state and federal courts. In sports, the Mariners lost a close one against the Athletics last night, losing 6-5 in 10 innings. They still trail the Astros by 6 games and are in third place in the American League West. The University of Washington will take their number 19 ranking against Utah State at home this afternoon. For Northwest News Radio, I'm E.S. Henry.
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27: Probably.
24: Cooling cloudy for the majority of the day. Early morning cloud cover turning to rain by the time that we get into the evening hours tonight. High temperatures will stay cool as well, with highs staying only in the upper 60s.
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5: Thanks for joining us for Northwest News Radio Weekends. I'm Scott Carty. Good to have you here. Hope you're navigating all the traffic and the congestion and the road construction happening this weekend. The summer of 2026 will be remembered for traffic, of course, but also for wildfires, record heat, and several nationwide food recalls involving lettuce, jalapeno peppers, alfalfa sprouts, blueberries, just this past week, broccoli sprouts. The outbreak linked to Taylor Farms iceberg lettuce contaminated with a cyclospora parasite was by far the worst, with more than 19,000 confirmed cases of illness and, according to the CDC, two deaths. All of this has led many people to ask, how could this happen? Consumer man Herb Weisbaum, a contributing editor at checkbook.org, has been investigating, and he's here with the answer.
6: Every time there's a major foodborne illness outbreak, government regulators and food processors typically respond by saying, America has the safest food supply in the world. That may be so, but Seattle attorney and food safety expert Bill Marler says, we still have a serious and continuing problem.
7: With 48 million Americans getting a foodborne illness every year, 125,000 hospitalized and about 3,000 deaths, it's a little hard to say that we have the safest food supply in the world. We are good, but we always can do way better.
6: Produce is linked to nearly half of all cases of foodborne illness in the U.S. Leafy greens, including spinach and lettuce, are most often the culprit. Industrial processing can make a small problem big.
7: Convenience is just not worth the risk.
6: For example, to make bagged salad, the leafy greens are washed and chopped together, increasing the risk that contamination in some of the products spreads to the whole batch. And there's this. Recent budget cuts have reduced inspections, outbreak surveillance, and food safety research that were already underfunded. As a result, the CDC ended its cyclospora surveillance program. Cyclospora is the parasite implicated in this summer's Taylor Farms lettuce outbreak. Brian Ronholm is director of food policy at Consumer Reports.
8: The CDC essentially lost its hunting license when they were forced to remove this pathogen from its surveillance list.
6: Now, any food that's eaten raw, such as fresh produce, is inherently vulnerable to contamination by pathogens that can make people sick. So foodborne illness outbreaks will always occur. However, a robust tracing program could quickly pinpoint suspected products, reducing the number of people who get sick in an outbreak. The FDA's food traceability rule, which was set to take effect in July, requires companies that handle high-risk foods, including leafy greens and fresh-cut fruits and vegetables, to maintain enhanced electronic record-keeping. But bowing to industry pressure, Congress delayed the implementation to 2028. Growers and processors insist that complying with the rules would drive up food prices. They say voluntary industry regulation works best and faster than government rules. At Consumer Reports, Brian Ronholm disagrees.
8: It's insane that such a critical piece of the food regulatory system is not in place yet.
6: The traceability rule wouldn't have prevented the Taylor Farms cyclospora outbreak, but attorney Bill Marler believes that fewer people would have become sick.
7: These industries just don't want to be told what to do. They don't want to be regulated, and they, in many respects, are willing to absorb what could be a multi-billion dollar hit because they don't want to play ball with the federal government and ultimately with consumers.
6: So, how can you reduce your risk of getting sick? Food safety experts suggest buying heads of lettuce or individual bunches of greens instead of bag salads.
8: There's no guarantee that triple wash or however many times washed of produce products in a bag eliminates risk of illness.
6: Washing those leafy greens can help remove dirt and germs, but it doesn't eliminate the risk of harmful pathogens. Wash and peel vegetables grown in the ground, such as potatoes and carrots. Washing with soap or commercial produce washes is not recommended. Use slightly warm water instead. And this may come as a surprise. Organic produce is not necessarily safer. On the other hand, shopping at a farmer's market might reduce your risk, Marler says. Want to know more? You can read my full story on checkbook.org and listen to Checkbook's Consumerpedia podcast at consumerpedia.org. I'm Herb Weisbaum, the Consumer Man, for Northwest News Radio.
5: And again, if you are just catching up with things this weekend, there was a salmonella outbreak linked to recalled broccoli sprouts that so far had sickened about 22 people in four states, most of them here in Washington, 16 people. The FDA says that two people were hospitalized And fortunately, no deaths reported. But the recalled sprouts, just in case they might be in your refrigerator, were grown by Evergreen Fresh Sprouts of Idaho and distributed to grocery stores, restaurants, and food service customers in Idaho, Montana, and here in Washington. The affected packages of these broccoli sprouts have expiration dates through September 16th. The FDA says you should not eat them, not serve them, or not sell the recalled sprouts while the investigation continues. The advice is to just throw them away, put them in the compost. Now, it's being described as the best obituary ever written, and it has a Washington man's legacy living on. After being posted on the Centralia Chronicles Facebook page, the first obituary Daniel DeSimone ever wrote has gone viral. It was for his brother, Michael, who died August 21st in Olympia following complications of a stroke and a concussion. Here's how the tribute started. Michael DeSimone regrettably informs you that he is no longer alive. This was not the plan. He expected to be alive somewhat longer in order to do many more things. Unfortunately, there was some measure of disagreement between his mind and his body. It continues, he exited the world the way he entered it, eating pizza. He was 51 years old when he died, which is young for a man, but quite old for a dog, so he left the world at peace in the knowledge that he outlived many, many dogs. Through talking about Michael's high school sweetheart turned wife of 33 years, his two daughters, and his three grandsons, the obituary continues, the one big downside to not being alive is not being with the people one loves. It then reads, in lieu of flowers, he asks that you give your love freely, especially to those you hold most dear, because you never know when you might have to leave in a hurry. Now, with nearly 50,000 likes on that post, not including those through nearly 4,000 shares, the comments shine. One asks, did Douglas Adams come back to life to write this obituary? Another, I feel that I live a life deprived by not ever getting the chance to meet such an amazing man. And one more, didn't have crying at a total stranger's obituary on my to-do list today, but I'm going to cross it off anyway. Michael DeSimone's brother Daniel told the Today Show that one thing he said at the funeral was that while Michael's life was short, quote, he doubled his life by being open to all of it. Scott Carty, Northwest News Radio. I hope you're having a great weekend, and thank you for listening to Northwest News Radio. Heading somewhere this weekend? Stick around. Traffic and weather are coming up next on Northwest News Radio.
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15: 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Luke, what's up, buddy? 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Ashley A, Ashley D, Ashley P, is this for a group project again? 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
27: Crash-free with traffic moving well on I-5 northbound Shoreline to Everett, looking at less than 25 minutes. Southbound trip is the same, though very heavy before and through the work zone over the Ship Canal Bridge with only your two left lanes open. The I-5 northbound express lanes are closed for the weekend, opening up early Monday morning at 5 a.m. Now, 4:30 this afternoon, the 520 eastbound off-ramp to Mount Lake Boulevard will be closing. This ramp will stay closed around the clock for a week as you make your way on 405 northbound Bellevue to Linwood. You're moving with no delays. Work in Kirkland may change your route. The 405 northbound on and off ramps at Northeast 85th, those are closed until early Monday. As you make your way southbound from Tukwila into Tacoma, less than a 35-minute ride. No issues to report on the Valley Freeway. As you make your way to the airport, Bellevue, south on 405 to SeaTac, you're looking at just about 30 minutes in the Northwest News Radio Traffic Center. I'm Karen Trombley.
10: A chance for rain today, but most likely not until the evening hours tonight. A 96% chance for rain by evening hours. Otherwise, cool and cloudy with clouds staying in the sky for the majority of the day. High temperatures will stay close to 68 degrees.
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5: Thanks for joining us for Northwest News Radio Weekends. I'm Scott Carty. Maybe you're getting out and about and supporting some local restaurants this weekend. One restaurant owner, Uttam Mukherjee of Spice Walla, with three different locations, put out a post, and he's done this kind of on a regular basis, where he updates his customers on the costs that he faces.
12: There isn't room to sell affordable food in Seattle, and here's why. Hi, my name is Uttam Mukherjee. This is our restaurant, Spice Walla, and we serve authentic Indian street food. So here are the facts. Our cost of goods, which is the cost of anything goes into the food that we serve you, has doubled since 2018. Every month,
5: he goes on to share some of the percentages of the costs that he's faced, and he does so in a way that really caught my attention, so I had to catch up with them.
12: So every 4 to 6 months, I usually share one of these. And I found when I started doing it a couple of years ago that customers just weren't educated about what was going on in the industry. And as a restaurateur, we felt like it was important to share that information with our customers so they could understand if and when we were to do a price increase, why that was happening. Because ultimately, it's impacting everyone, and we just don't want our customers to be frustrated when they see, you know, 10, 15, 25, 50 cent increase in our prices, which is more than justified in this economy. So we felt like sharing that information was the best course of action to be as transparent as possible with our customers to help them understand what was going on.
5: So let's go through some of the items that you shared. And this is, again, as you mentioned, just the first half of 2026. You said the cost of chicken for you is up 13%. Lamb is up 6%. Yes. Potatoes up 54% and onions are up 89%. Those are all like very core and basic ingredients that you rely on.
12: 100%. And we have a very small menu. So we don't buy a lot of different items. We just buy the same items, a lot of them. And so whenever one of these items do fluctuate, it's a huge impact to our business.
5: The other aspects that you mentioned were things like the single serve item cups and forks.
12: Yes.
5: Tell us about that.
12: Yes. Yeah. So that kind of started during the pandemic when supply chains started getting disrupted with, you know, the COVID supply chain distribution problems. The demand was pretty high because everyone was doing to-go items, but the supply was very low because factories were shutting down. And so since then, I just don't think it's caught up. Not that I know that industry extremely well. So I'm, making an assumption, but everything from forks, spoons, cups, ramekin containers, et cetera, all of those have been increasing a lot over the past couple of years.
5: And when you say caught up, you mean they haven't gone down in price, because your highlight was that those items for you are up 64% just in the first 6 months of this year.

0: disruption in the economy. So, for example, the Great Recession or something like that. It was usually just one event that occurred that resulted in a series of consequences that kind of resolved itself. But in this case, we've had COVID, we've had wars. It's just been one thing after another that we feel like has been adding up and is causing this consistent rise. So the other thing that I talked about in that video was that the cost of our goods has doubled since we started in 2018. So while each item fluctuates on a, you know, 6 month basis, 4 month basis, month to month, the fact that it's consistently trended upwards and has doubled at this point in time is hugely impactful for all businesses.
1: Yeah, these elevated increases are actually over elevated prices already. So that 89% exactly. increase on onions is 89% above what it already increased to over these last couple exactly. of years. Yeah. Uttam Mukherjee of Spicewala, you have a few locations and you've asked people to really go support their local restaurant, to go around the corner, as you said, get to know the staff and frequent them. Do you find that people are also being a little bit more conscious about that to-go container, or can I just grab that fork and take it with me, knowing now that you share this information so transparently?
0: Well, I think, you know, primarily everyone wants people to be dining out as much as they can afford and as much as they're able to. So I think that's going to be the first thing. And then the second thing is going to be, if you are dining out, we want to give you the best service that we possibly can, right? So if that means that you are taking it home and you do want one of those, I think we will always be able to provide that to you.
1: Uttam, you're also talking about one of the cornerstones of hospitality, and that you're there to serve a customer and make sure that they have a great experience. I want to know, what are you hearing from customers about what you've shared?
0: You know, so we've done this many times now, and, you know, over the last couple of months, we've posted a few different things that has kind of related to this. And we are hearing a lot that customers just can't afford to eat out right now. They are, a lot of our customer base is people who want affordable food, and a lot of them have been impacted by layoffs or by, you know, the decline and not enough wage increases given the inflation. So their income is not keeping up with what's going on in the economy. Talking about cutting back in general because groceries are too expensive. So we're hearing that a lot from our customers, that there is pressure on them also to start cooking more at home, to do more things at home, to save as much money as they can. And so I think that is something that we can appreciate and empathize with a ton. It obviously puts us in a very difficult position as a business that relies on people coming out and spending their money. But that is what we're hearing a lot. We've also heard a lot that there are changing consumer habits that are impacting the industry as a whole. So, you know, things like GLP-1, et cetera. So we're kind of trying to understand what to do with all of these different consumer behavior trends to determine how we can proceed.
1: That's Uttam Mukherjee of Spicewala. 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
8: Cincinnati is preparing for people relocating from regions threatened by rising seas, hurricanes, wildfires, and drought. The city's Climate Migration Readiness Plan focuses on expanding housing without displacing current residents. Recommendations include denser housing along transit corridors and inclusionary zoning to preserve affordability. Cincinnati is also introducing bus rapid transit, building solar arrays to control energy costs, and using railroad sale proceeds for infrastructure improvements. Officials see growth as an economic opportunity, but recognize that unplanned migration could deepen existing inequality. I'm Ken Chester.
9: The Northwest starts moving early. So do we. I'm Eric Hines. Before the morning rush, get caught up on overnight news, traffic, weather, and sports. 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
12: ABC News, I'm Mike DeBusty. More violence in the Middle East sparks fears about higher gas prices. Saudi Arabia shutting down a key oil pipeline amid what they say was an escalating series of drone attacks originating from Iraq. That pipeline was one of the workarounds for oil transport amid the effective closure of the Strait of Hormuz. President Trump, during a visit to Ireland today, says he thinks the war with Iran will likely last through the midterm elections.
13: They were 2 weeks away from having a nuclear weapon. If they had it, they would have blown up Israel, they would have blown up the Middle East, and they would have hit some of Europe's, in my opinion, Europe's cities.
12: No one has claimed responsibility so far for that attack on the Saudi pipeline. The president also drawing criticism in Ireland for his comments about reunification earlier today, saying he would love to see it happen. British Prime Minister Andy Burnham says any renegotiations around the future of Northern Ireland remain off the table. This is ABC News.
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14: I'm E.S. Henry for Northwest News Radio. Washington Department of Education Superintendent Chris Rakedahl is calling on state leaders for a $2 billion budget for public school funding over the next 2 years. In his budget, Rakedahl proposed $1.2 billion over 2 years to fund basic education. The balance would be needed for material supplies and transportation services for the district. Washington students currently rank 27th in the nation on SAT test scores and performance and have some of the top absentee levels in the country. Rakedahl says that the extra resources would go to the students and communities that need them the most. The state of Washington has approved rate hikes for individual health plans, and health insurance could increase by up to 22% next year. The Washington State Insurance Commissioner reported on Wednesday that the trend for higher insurance costs can be expected to continue, and the increase next year is the highest increase in nearly 10 years. Rates are expected to rise due to inflation, the cost of drug prices, and market changes within the healthcare industry. More than 250,000 Washingtonians have individual health plans and are not covered by an employer or a public health plan. A strike at the Embassy Suites Hilton Hotel has come to an end as striking workers announced a major win in negotiations with hotel management. Unionized workers at Embassy Suites will be receiving raises up to $31 per hour and year-round health care for workers. Employees were also given protection from the hotel for immigrant workers and were promised increased staffing to reduce individual workloads. The workers began their strike during the World Cup and have been on strike for 85 days. This was the longest hotel strike in Washington state history. In sports, the Mariners lost a close one against the Athletics last night, losing 6-5 in extra innings. The University of Washington will take their number 19 ranking against Utah State at home this afternoon. For Northwest News Radio, I'm E.S. Henry.
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2: Out of Seattle, south to Federal Way on I-5, you're looking at 28 minutes. North on I-5, you're heavy before and through the work zone over the Ship Canal Bridge with only your two left lanes open. The northbound I-5 express lanes closed through Monday with work. Also until Monday in Kirkland, your I-405 north and southbound on and off ramps at Northeast 85th. Those are closed, and that's in place until early Monday. As you make your way southbound 405 Bellevue to Renton, less than 20, and you got a 37-minute ride northbound 405 and I-5 Bellevue to Everett. Renton, south through Kent into Puyallup on 167. Less than a 40-minute ride and heading to a game this afternoon. You will get in, though. The 520 eastbound off-ramp to Mott Lake Boulevard is closing at 4:30 this afternoon with construction. The ramp will stay closed for a week. Southbound Federal Way into Tacoma, less than a 20-minute ride. In the Northwest News Radio Traffic Center, I'm Karen Trombley.
14: Cooling cloudy for the majority of the day. Early morning cloud cover turning to rain by the time that we get into the evening hours tonight. High temperatures will stay cool as well, with highs staying only in the upper 60s.
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15: Thanks for joining us for Northwest News Radio. I'm Scott Carty. 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You know, we've heard the expression for decades, especially when you go to Disneyland. It's a small world, after all. ABC's Brad Milkey has discovered for one planet in our solar system that is literally true.
16: I'm sorry, Matthew. Has Mercury been shrinking this whole time and no one told me?
17: Mercury has been shrinking this whole time.
16: This is ABC's Matthew Glasser, who covers science and space. He says Mercury has actually been shrinking ever since it was formed 4.5 billion years ago. Apparently, its hot molten core keeps cooling ever so slightly, which allows its surface to tighten around it. But yesterday, a study out of Germany's Aerospace Center came out suggesting it's actually been shrinking faster than we realized. The issue here is that Mercury's surface isn't flat or even gently curved. It's wrinkly. The study's lead author says you could imagine Mercury is a grape sitting really close to the sun.
18: You can imagine a grape turning into a raisin. because if you lose the volume, of course, you have kind of wrinkles on the surface.
16: So Matthew says usually you'd figure out a way to measure the wrinkly surface. In normal circumstances, this would be evenly spread around the planet, but these wrinkles weren't. It turns out several areas were covered by craters and debris from the constant barrage of meteors on Mercury. And unable to see all those extra wrinkles, scientists' estimates had been off.
17: And so when they accounted for that, when they said, you know what, if we take what we know about the smooth areas and we make that all over across the planet, they came up with a very different calculation than previously had been determined.
16: How much different? Matthew says it might have shrunk an extra 30%. Wait, what? How can a planet shrink that quickly? How does that happen?
17: Well, first of all, it's not quickly. It's billions of years, so it's geological terms. It's only quickly in the sense that they did a reassessment of how much and think that we were underestimating the amount.
16: But even if this was a drastic mismeasurement, why should we care? Well, scientists say it's important to understand how planets evolve. After all, we're on one.
17: It's actually a really interesting timing for the study because there is a new probe too, actually. It's a partnership with European Space Agency and Japan that it's just about to arrive in orbit of Mercury and do some studying of the planet.
16: Perhaps there's another lesson here, a reminder that nothing in this universe is permanent. We talk about global warming here. Mercury is a pretty extreme example of warm, but it's literally changing shape. Don't count it out just yet, though.
17: Mercury is in no danger of disappearing, certainly not in any time that the humans will be able to observe that.
16: Okay, good, because I've already had to go from 9 planets in our solar system to 8 when they got rid of Pluto. I can't lose another one, Matthew.
17: No, I hear you. Nobody wants to lose Mercury, and I think we're okay there.
15: All right, back to Earth we go. This is Scott Carty on Northwest News Radio. September is Suicide Prevention and Suicide Awareness Month. On Thursday, it was World Suicide Prevention Day. Suicide prevention is something very near and dear to me because I lost a sister to suicide. I was only 9 years old. She was only 20. And it created a lifetime of trying to learn and understand why someone would choose to die by suicide. As a young guy, it was really tough to process, but I was never afraid to talk about it. And I want to take a moment to talk about it right here, because I think that if we do talk about it and we eliminate the word commit and we focus on the fact that someone dies by suicide, just like they would die in a car accident or die from an illness, I think that we can break down some barriers. I will start off that if you or someone you know is considering suicide or struggling mentally and having a tough time, to please call the 988 Lifeline or text 988. It's available. Dr. Jennifer Ashton, who you've seen on ABC television, Good Morning America quite often, spent some time the other day talking about her experience with suicide, losing her ex-husband, the father of her children. And the perspective that she shares from her learning, I think, is pretty valuable.
19: And my family and I lived through our personal experience with the suicide death of my ex-husband and my children's father in 2017. We were in a psychologist's office, our psychologist's office, less than 24 hours later. And while we were absolutely all in a state of shock, she said something to us in that meeting that I will never forget for the rest of my life, which is when we were trying to understand how someone who loved his children so much could do something like suicide, she said to us, here's the way, one way to understand how different a suicidal mind is versus a non-suicidal mind. When things are at our worst, because everyone goes through pain in their life, difficult chapters in their lives, a non-suicidal mind will say, this is so painful, this is the low point, this can't last forever, I have to hope and think that tomorrow may be better. A suicidal mind at those low points will say, this pain is unbearable. Tomorrow, it may be a million times worse. I can't handle any more pain, therefore I have to get out now. And I think that That's one way of understanding how much pain someone who is suicidal and dies by suicide is in. It doesn't mean that they don't love their loved ones. It doesn't mean that they are not appreciative of the things that are going right in their lives. It just means that in that moment, they're affected by this very dangerous and irrational way of thinking where they think, I'm a burden. It's never going to get better. I'm alone. I can't bear this pain potentially to be worse in the future. And that's why they become, you know, singularly focused on just making the pain stop. If you or someone you know is struggling with thoughts of self-harm or suicide, help is available by calling 988. It is confidential. It is free. It is available 24 hours a day, 7 days a week.
15: I'm glad you're here. Heading somewhere this weekend? Stick around. Traffic and weather are coming up next on Northwest News Radio.
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2: Crash-free for your Saturday morning drive. You are heavy before and through the work zone over the Ship Canal Bridge with only your left lanes open. The northbound I-5 express lanes are closed for the weekend for work until early Monday as you make your way northbound Shoreline to Everett. Less than 25 minutes. Southbound trip is the same. On 405, no issues. And southbound Bellevue to Renton, less than 20. Less than a 40-minute ride as you make your way southbound on the Valley Freeway from Renton through Kent into Puyallup. As you make make your way through the South Sound. 38 minutes, I-5 southbound Tacoma to Olympia. 16 east connecting onto I-5. No delays. Tacoma Narrows Bridge, you're clear. And as you make your way north or southbound in between Federal Way and SeaTac, less than a 20-minute ride. Construction will be closing the 520 eastbound off-ramp to Montlake Boulevard this afternoon at 4:30. It stays completely closed for a week. In the Northwest News Radio Traffic Center, I'm Karen Trombley.
0: A chance for rain today, but most likely not until the evening hours tonight. A 96% chance for rain by evening hours. Otherwise, cool and cloudy with clouds staying in the sky for the majority of the day. High temperatures will stay close to 68 degrees.
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15: It's good to be with you for Northwest News Radio Weekends. I'm Scott Carty. Thanks for taking the time to join us as you make your way through the weekend. I hope you're having a good one. You know, we have brought a lot of coverage to data centers and counties and communities implementing moratoriums because they want to either slow the growth or prevent a data center from coming to their town. And as data centers across the nation face pushback, there is a local city that's thanking theirs for its positive growth. Chris Daniels from Como News reports.
1: Once upon a time, Quincy's biggest export was the likes of sweet corn and processed potatoes before being replaced by computing power.
7: We just had one stoplight until the data centers came. Pretty much downtown looked like circa 1976. It was just all tired and needed a facelift.
1: Nick Conan was born and raised in Quincy.
7: It's changed it for the better, and our poverty level has dropped immensely.
1: He helps to run Microsoft's massive campus here, never before seen until now, including thousands of individual data racks with cooling towers and 80 generators.
23: There hasn't been an issue, as far as you know, with power grids, water supply, anything like that?
7: Not that I'm aware of.
1: Ever since Microsoft broke ground on the center 20 years ago, Quincy started booming.
24: In the span of 15 years, census figures show the population of Quincy has grown by nearly 27%.
25: We've gone from 3 to 5 guys to 50 guys.
1: Mike Stettner has lived here most of his life.
25: Well, it was always the reliable power. There's no trees to take out the power lines. You're close to a lot of the dams. The ground is cheap. The power cost was cheap. An abundance of water.
1: His small electric company grew from 3 employees to more than 200.
25: Everything's just gotten bigger, better, faster. New schools, new fire station, new police station, city hall.
1: Yes, those flashing yellow and green lights are reflected on school property at the home of the Jackrabbits.
23: Before the data centers, would you have been able to go to the voters and say, hey, we need to build a new high school?
26: No, absolutely not.
1: Dr. Nick Bergman is the superintendent of Quincy Schools, who says increased residential assessed values pushed voters to approve and build the new high school, complete with a 550-person auditorium.
23: People across the country are talking about, should we allow a data center to be built in our community because of the issues with water and electricity and concerns about health impacts? What do you tell kids in this school about the benefits or the negatives with any sort of data center?
26: I can just experience, you know, speak from my experiences with data centers. Because our kids have seen the benefits of data centers, they've seen their schools dramatically improve. They've seen our programs improve. Prior to 2019, we barely had a choir band program. Now we have over 100 students in both of those programs. Same thing with drama. We barely had a drama program. Now we have over 50 kids in that program. And I really believe those programs, they are the greatest dropout prevention program you can have.
27: The new hospital in Chief.
1: Glenda Bishop tells a similar story over at the Quincy Valley Medical Center.
27: We're a 24/7 level 4 trauma emergency room, and we have outpatient services including physical therapy, which also includes occupational and speech.
1: The new hospital that opened a year ago replaced a leaky 1950s era facility funded by a levy that got 64% of the vote.
27: We are 100% confident that if we had not had an assessed value that is enhanced by the technology population, Quincy, by the data centers, we could not have done this.
23: A rising tide lifts all boats?
27: That's right. All boats float.
1: This has also all been done without a dramatic increase in electricity rates. According to the Grant County PUD, residential rates remain at 6.2 cents per kilowatt hour, more than half of the cost of the rest of the state and well off the national average. Microsoft has already agreed to pay for utility upgrades to keep those consumer costs low and recycle in their on-site circular center and cooling water reuse facility to reclaim 1.5 million clean cubic meters of water a year. Conan says other elements are still a work in progress.
23: How many stoplights do you have now?
7: So we have two, but we also have a roundabout.
1: Yet he says, for his hometown, the whole data center evolution has led to some high times in Washington's high desert.
15: It was Chris Daniels with Como News. Half a world away, earlier this week in France, they're dealing with yet another theft from a museum. And it's another daylight grab and go. ABC's Brad Milkey has the story.
16: It's been almost 11 months since a gang of masked thieves broke into the Louvre in Paris. Remember how big this was? They broke in on the second floor, stole some of France's most storied crown jewels, and then got away on motorbikes. Since that moment, the entire nation has been reckoning with how this could happen in a country that values art so much. How could you be able to pull off a heist like this in France in less than 10 minutes? Security services have never been on higher alert, and yet, it's happened again. Yesterday, on France's southern coast, authorities in the town of Cagnes-sur-Mer said their greatest local landmark, the Renoir Museum, had been robbed. Thieves had cut a hole in a fence, climbed through a window, clipped through wires holding frames to the wall, and grabbed four works by the French master. Police arrived in 5 minutes, but it only took the robbers 3 minutes to get in and out. Fortunately, they didn't get away with all of these works. The thieves dropped two of the four pieces as they fled. It's also more likely the authorities can track these guys down compared to, say, the robbers of the crown jewels. Remember, those could conceivably be stripped and melted down while a painting has to stay intact to have any value. In fact, while these two missing paintings are reputed to be worth 10 million bucks, it's tough to sell artwork that is now the subject of a nationwide manhunt. But it does heighten the already pressing questions about museum security, because it's not just the Louvre. In the last year alone, thieves stole gold nuggets from the French National History Museum, porcelain dishes from a famous ceramics institute, and a 2,500-year-old jewelry piece from a Burgundy museum. If French authorities can't guarantee the safety of cultural treasures like these, is every piece of art in the nation up for grabs? Art experts say museums are still a relatively soft target. More traffic than a jewelry store, less security than a bank. Small museums like the Renoir exhibit, which hold only 12 paintings total, are particularly vulnerable. One piece of silver lining, at least one of these paintings has a history of returning to its rightful owners. Renoir's Young Woman at a Well was looted by the Nazis during World War II before finally being returned back to France. You hope that for all the lapses in security here, France's finest art detectives are on the case now.
15: Hope you're having a great weekend, and thank you for being here at Northwest News Radio. 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
0: I'm Mike Dubusky. Key routes for oil shipping across the Middle East are facing new tensions this weekend. In Yemen, the Iran-backed Houthis are moving in on the Bab al-Mandab, a vital waterway in that region, which is a key shipping route that links Asia with Europe.
1: Shipping through the strait has long been crucial for global trade. It has also been used by Saudi as a way of exporting its oil to Asia after Iran closed off the Strait of Hormuz. The Houthis insist there are no restrictions on international shipping, only on Saudi vessels.
0: ABC's Lama Hassan. Saudi Arabia also shut down a key oil pipeline yesterday after a series of drone attacks they say originated from Iraq. For Americans, that all means prices for fuel are elevated, with diesel hitting an all-time high this week. ABC's Jacqueline Lee.
2: The price of gas up 3.9% in August. The national average per gallon of gas sitting at $4.30, jumping 18 cents in a week, according to Gas Buddy. Truck drivers hauling goods across the country, frustrated and feeling the pinch.
7: When these prices just skyrocket like this, it takes food out of the mouths of your children.
19: All they have money for is filling up, and then they have to get like cash advances and stuff for food, and it's rough. It sucks.
0: President Trump, meanwhile, is in Ireland today, meeting with top leaders there. He was met in Dublin with protests. This morning, when asked about Irish reunification, the president said he'd love to see it. The comment drawing swift rebuke from leaders there and from protesters like Taylor Raymond.
20: Him saying he wants a united Ireland, he doesn't mean migrants and women and LGBTQ+. You know, that's not what he stands for at all. So I don't think he truly wants a united Ireland. He wants his definition of a united Ireland.
0: Back in the U.S., flood watches are up for parts of West Virginia, Ohio, Kentucky, and Pennsylvania today. 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
21: I'm E.S. Henry for Northwest News Radio. Andre Sales, the interim police chief for Seattle, announced yesterday that promised communications among Seattle police officials during the Bite of Seattle shooting would not be released to the public as promised. Sales had stated earlier in the week that those communications would be released as city leaders continue to investigate the breakdown in communications following the shooting and prior to the press conference held that evening. In his statement, Sales said that the public deserves transparency but wants to make sure the communication records are accurate and does not reveal any investigative leads. No future release date has yet been announced. Seattle City Council members continue to call on Mayor Katie Wilson for communication transparency, primarily around the requested resignation of former police chief Sean Barnes. In a statement released by Councilman Bob Kettle on Friday, the chair of the City Safety Committee listed the gun violence that has taken place this year and urged city leaders to increase police staffing to respond to the growing violence. Kettle pointed specifically to recent activity in Little Saigon, Belltown, and along Aurora Avenue. The man responsible for starting the Old Trails fire in Spokane last month has been formally indicted in federal court. Aaron Farinacci, who is believed to have been responsible for up to 25 cases of arson across the state, including the Old Trails fire. That fire destroyed more than 700 structures and displaced more than 50,000 people last month. Farinacci will be facing arson charges in both the state and federal courts. In sports, the Mariners lost a close one against the Athletics last night, losing 6-5 in 10 innings. They still trail the Astros by 6 games and are in third place in the American League West. The University of Washington will take their number 19 ranking against Utah State at home this afternoon. For Northwest News Radio, I'm E.S. Henry.
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3: Probably.
4: Cool and cloudy for the rest of the day today, with a good chance that some of those clouds turn to rain later in the day. A 96% chance for rain for the afternoon, mainly towards the evening hours tonight, most likely after 8 p.m. We can expect rain showers throughout the evening also and into the morning hours on Sunday. High temperatures today will stay mild as well, with afternoon highs staying in the upper 60s and cooling off overnight. Enjoy your weekend.
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6: It's time now for the Northwest Rewind, to look back at some of the bigger stories we covered over the last week. I'm Jeff Pogula, in for Brian Calvert. Well, this week started with Labor Day. Most people were off on Monday, and then on Tuesday we learned dead fish were starting to show up around the I-90 floating bridge, and Sound Transit's light rail line could be to blame. Joel Moreno with Como News got more from Sound Transit CEO Dow Constantine.
9: The world's first light rail line on a floating bridge is now under a microscope. A diver found dead fish near the structure in Lake Washington, and the early investigation is focused on low-level electrical equipment beneath the bridge.
10: That work identified a potential connection or correlation between fish mortality and localized portions of the bridge's cathodic protection systems.
9: The light rail line's metal structures over the water use that cathodic protection system to prevent corrosion and rust buildup. The electrical current also appears to be killing fish.
10: The majority of fish are non-native or invasive perch and bass, with a small number of salmon identified as well.
6: Now, investigators are focused on strings of anodes that were resting on the lake bed. Those have since been moved, and it's unclear if it has resolved the issue. Seattle also began the week dealing with the aftermath of three separate shootings in Belltown that killed three people and wounded three others. Police say they do not believe the shootings were connected, and as of Friday, no arrests had been announced. The violence prompted increased police patrols, a promise of a new gun violence strategy from Mayor Katie Wilson, and growing pressure on City Hall over public safety. Northwest News Radio's Rich Johnson reported on Monday as police were beginning their investigations.
12: Interim Seattle Police Chief Andre Sales outlined the long-term strategies to reduce gun violence in the city.
13: Working with business owners, increasing patrols, bike patrols, working with our community response group and our gun violence reduction unit as well.
12: He spoke yesterday after three shootings in Belltown on Sunday left three dead and three wounded, and he defended his officers' response times.
13: These three incidents over the weekend, we were within minutes of being in the area. You have to understand, officers are blocks away, so them running to the scene takes seconds, takes time. I know nobody wants to hear that, but we're in the area. We're doing great work.
12: Still, Belltown residents are feeling vulnerable.
14: Tonight, you just heard multiple gunshots and just way too much.
12: Kelly Brown told Como News she tried to help a 17-year-old who was shot late Sunday night near the waterfront to no avail. He was killed and a 21-year-old man seriously wounded in the last of the three Sunday incidents. A woman was killed early Sunday when a man shot her as she sat in a car at 3rd and Blanchard. Another man died and two others were wounded about an hour earlier at Denny and Clay. It has this man wondering how to cope.
15: I need to leave here on holiday weekends because it just feels too unsafe.
12: Seattle police are asking for help from anyone who knows anything about any of the three Belltown shootings. Rich Johnson, Northwest News Radio.
6: Those Labor Day weekend shootings, plus the previous fatal Bite of Seattle shooting, have led dozens of Seattle area business leaders to call on the mayor and the city council to step up their efforts to improve public safety. The leaders of Microsoft, Costco, Nordstrom, Alaska Airlines, the Mariners, and others all saying the city needs to adopt a 100-day public safety action plan to do, among other things,
16: foot patrol, diversion programs, and closing down open-air drug markets.
6: Rachel Smith of the Washington Roundtable tells Como News it's also time to turn on all of the city's real-time crime center cameras.
1: The bottom line is cameras need to be used to protect people and to solve crime, full stop.
6: In a written statement, Seattle Mayor Katie Wilson says she appreciates the input from business leaders, and many of the specific requests they made are well underway. She also pointed to police department data showing that shootings and homicides in Seattle are at their lowest level in a decade. Seattle solicitors, this is your warning to knock it off. Mayor Wilson has also signed this week an ordinance into law creating the city's first do not call list. Solicitors caught calling 30 days after a homeowner is added to the list face fines of $1,000 for a first offense, $2,000 for the second time. Law takes effect June 1st, 2027. Supporters hope it'll end all those calls that you end up getting about people wanting to buy your property. On Wednesday, the new owners of the Seattle Seahawks made their first appearance before fans. Northwest News Radio's Eric Heintz has that.
3: The Koslov family, Vinod, Nero, and their son Neil appeared at Lumen Field the day their new team opens the NFL season at home. Instead of an opening statement, they took questions and were asked about how the franchise would be run. Vinod, the team's chair, says the Allen family set a good example of ownership.
8: I don't expect too many changes. Our philosophy will probably be similar to what the Allens did and rely a lot on management.
3: He then alluded to a long-held sports axiom, the buy-in.
8: You always want to have lots of discussions, lots of ideas, lots of debate. But then the people in charge of executing should have the baton to make the decision. Because if they haven't made the decision, they won't be as committed to it.
3: His son, Neil, the vice chair, made one reveal when he said the white throwback jerseys are coming back in 2027. Eric Heintz, Northwest News Radio.
6: And then later that night, the Seattle Seahawks went on to win their first game of the regular season, defeating the New England Patriots by a score of 13-10. Also in the middle part of the week, major layoffs. MultiCare is even closing some of its local locations.
16: The healthcare provider in a notice to the state's Employment Security Department says it will be closing four clinics in Spokane County, and employees will be laid off at nine others in that county. 15 locations in Pierce County, two in Thurston, and four in King, also suffering layoffs for a total of 138 statewide. MultiCare says none of those employees are represented by a union, and each will be given at least 60 days notice. Those getting notices, encouraged to apply for other open positions since the jobs being cut, they say, are permanent. Denise Whitaker, Northwest News Radio.
6: Speaking of health care, we also learned this week that health insurance is getting more expensive again for Washingtonians who buy coverage on the state exchange. Rates are going to rise an average of 22.2% next year. That increase takes effect January 1 and follows a 21% average increase this year. Washington State Standard reports insurers point to higher medical and prescription drug costs, more use of care, and a higher cost pool after enhanced federal tax credits expired. But 22.2% may seem large. That is the average rate increase, not necessarily what every customer is going to pay. Premiums will vary by plan, age, family size, and location. And finally this week, after this year's long Thanksgiving weekend, something will disappear forever from SeaTac International Airport. Northwest News Radio's Scott Carty has the story.
17: For many travelers leaving SEA, it became a necessity for predictability, efficiency, and sanity. In 2021, the SEA Spot Saver program launched to help manage post-COVID checkpoint times. Lines had gotten long, unbearable for some, and construction was everywhere. Then the new Checkpoint 1 opened up, followed by Checkpoint 6 late last year. And SEA says 94% of travelers are now getting through security in 20 minutes or less. So farewell, Spot Saver. All reservations in the program will be honored through November 29th. Scott Carty, Northwest News Radio.
11: This has been Northwest Rewind, our week in review of the area's top local stories. Now that you're caught up, be sure to join us first thing Monday for the Northwest Morning News. Brian Calvert and Denise Whitaker.
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7: Seeing a slight delay on 405 northbound in between the Valley Freeway and Sunset Boulevard. Just make your way northbound on 405. You are slower in between our Lake Washington bridges. I-5 northbound over the Ship Canal Bridge with only two left lanes open. You're very heavy before and through the zone. It'll take you about 10 minutes to get through the zone. The I-5 northbound express lanes are closed with work for the weekend. And as you make your way northbound on I-5 Shoreline to Everett, you're looking at less than 25 minutes. Southbound trip is the same, and Shoreline south to Seattle on I-5, you're looking at just under 20. As you make your way southbound from Seattle to Tukwila on I-5, less than a 20-minute ride and less than a 30-minute ride. Tukwila south to Tacoma in the South Sound, you're crash-free and no issues to report on the Valley Freeway. As you make your way southbound, Renton through Auburn into Puyallup, traffic's moving with no delays in the Northwest News Radio Traffic Center. I'm Karen Trombley.
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20: Thanks for joining us for Northwest Connect, where we get to talk with people who are making a difference in our community, groups that are helping others, and individuals who inspire. It's good to be with you. September is Childhood Cancer Awareness Month, so let's get started with a quick stretch as we get ready for the 18th annual Run of Hope. It's coming up on September 20th at Seward Park in Seattle. It's all to raise money for pediatric cancer research at Seattle Children's, where they're doing some incredible work that is saving amazing kids like Aria McDonald of Black Diamond, Washington. When Aria was just 9 years old, she was diagnosed with neuroblastoma. And I'm pleased to share that because of pediatric cancer research at Seattle Children's, Aria is now 14 and thriving as a competitive dancer. I caught up with Aria and her dad, Patrick, to learn much more about their journey. I want to go ahead and get right back to the very, very beginning, which I'm sure was a painful and scary time for Aria and for family. And Patrick, kind of fill me in. How did you get to that point? What was going on? What was Aria experiencing?
21: Yeah. So in the beginning, so Aria was a competitive gymnast. So she was training a lot. She was training four or five times a week. Pretty intense training. She started to have troubles with certain things that she used to not have troubles with. She also started to lose weight. So we took her to the doctors a couple of times. They felt like maybe she was overtraining or that she was just doing too much for her body. It didn't make a lot of sense, but at the end of the year, she started having pains on her side and having trouble sleeping. So we ended up taking her to a walk-in clinic. They said she might have appendicitis, so we went to Seattle Children's. You know, they were great there. They couldn't figure out, they knew it wasn't appendicitis, but they told us, we don't know what it is, but we're going to find out exactly what it is before you leave here. Unfortunately, we got the diagnosis that she had high-risk neuroblastoma and was admitted immediately. And we started chemo within a week addressing the issues. So
20: Aria, that had to have been very scary for you, just not knowing what was going on with you and you were hurting. And I'm guessing after that, you had to try to explain to friends what high-risk neuroblastoma was. What did you tell them?
4: I don't clearly remember what I told my friends. I think I just said that I was going to be in the hospital for a little bit. I didn't understand how rare it was and how painful it was going to be. So I didn't really understand it from the beginning. But after a while, with all the care team, they explained it to me and I started to understand a little more.
17: So how would you make someone understand it now?
4: I would say that it's a very hard experience for anybody to go to, let alone kids.
17: Dad, how would you explain neuroblastoma, the high risk aspect of it, to someone?
21: Yeah, in Aria's case, it starts at the adrenal gland. She had cancer that had started by the adrenal gland. And in Aria's case, high risk means that it spread to other parts of her body. So she had it in her bone marrow, in other parts of her body. It created some fractures in her legs, which kind of explained why she was having a hard time in gymnastics, because it was affecting her bones. It's kind of rare for someone of Aria's age to get it. It's usually cancer that's for a lot younger children that is diagnosed, but in Aria's case, she got it pretty late. I will say that the care team at Seattle Children's did a really good job explaining to Aria what she was going to go through. All of this obviously was news to us. We didn't know what to expect, but we had a child life specialist who was with us on day one that walked us through and had some very hard conversations with Aria and kind of explained what was going on, but did it in a way that she could understand and prepare herself for what was coming.
17: So you get the news, you go through the journey of chemo a week afterward, and now you're in just a new place, a new space.

0: was funded by events like this. So it's super important for events like this to fund the research and clinical trials for kids.
1: Arian, what does that mean to you that you got to participate in a trial? And do you grasp how that is going to help somebody in the future?
2: I'm so very lucky that I got to participate in this. And I think it will help millions of kids with this research and funding that it's going to.
1: Now you get to do something about it. You get to be a growing voice. And you also get to participate in the Run of Hope and the funding for that. What does the Run of Hope mean to you?
2: Oh, the Run of Hope means so much for like kids like me and parents in the hospital, impacting like so many lives.
0: Yeah, we're excited because we know the journey that it takes. We're thankful that these things were available to Aria when she needed them. Obviously, we didn't know a lot about these clinical trials or the funding that happened before we needed it, but we're really excited to give back and make sure that kids and families who are going through this today have the best clinical trials available to them that they might need to have a second chance at life.
1: And I know you were just talking at the very beginning that you were looking through some of Aria's new dance routines. And Aria, yes. you're back and dancing again. How does that feel?
2: It feels great to know that I'm here today because of all of the funding and research that was given into Seattle Children's.
1: And you're a competitive dancer now. You're competing to win.
2: Okay. Yeah.
0: Yeah, absolutely. It's amazing to see her back on the stage and competing, being a kid, being around her friends again. Yeah, it took a couple years of her life, of her childhood. So as a parent, it's great to see her back being a kid again.
1: You guys, I think one of the things that's so wonderful about Seattle Children's is that, yeah, they're doing the work there. They are providing incredible care, but they also have such great support in the community. And I know, Aria, you got a chance to do something with the Seattle Mariners. That story came across. I got to share it on the radio and secretly be sitting there going, man, that must be so cool. But I know it came at a big price to get to that moment. Tell people about what you got to do with the Mariners earlier this year.
2: I got to meet the Mariners. We did a card signing. Instead of them signing our stuff, which they actually did, I signed their stuff. I had a couple baseball cards and I gave it to the players for them, and they could put them in their locker while they have a game.
1: You say it so simply, but come on, you're sitting there looking at these big league players and they're coming up and saying, can I get your autograph, Aria?
2: Yeah.
0: Yeah, it was definitely a fun event. We had a blast seeing other kids up there too, knowing that they've gone through some tough times as well. It was a special event for sure.
1: Who stood out to you, Aria, the most? Which player was most interested in getting your autograph? And also, I mean, let's be honest here. On the flip side, who gave you the best autograph?
2: I'd say Brian Wu. He was very helping. He was very understanding. He has such a big story, and he helped so many kids like me. He not only signed one, but two of my things that I brought, which was very special to me and my family.
1: Yeah, I'm sure you got to see Julio Rodriguez, too.
0: Yes, we did. He was funny. Yeah, he has the big personality, you can tell.
1: Yes. Slightly so. That's a big understatement.
0: Yes,
1: there,
0: he likes the baroon, you can definitely tell. Yeah.
1: Aria, when we get back to the Run of Hope now, it's coming up. What's your fundraising going like? How's that going?
0: We're getting there. We always use some help. So we've started our fundraiser. Aria, hashtag Aria Strong has a team. We're really excited to meet other families. We see a lot of activity going on and a lot of fundraising by other groups, which we're really excited to see. We're excited to meet a lot of the parents and families who've gone through similar situations or have loved ones that have gone through similar situations. So we're really excited to meet a lot of the people and just have a day of hope for everybody.
1: So the Run of Hope is coming up on September 20th. It's at 10 a.m. at Seward Park, Seattle. I think I went to the very, very first one, 18.

0: years ago. So this will be the 18th one. You're looking for, you need a little bit of help. How can we help you out? Where can people go?
1: People can go to SeattleRunOfHope.org.
0: And if they want to donate to Team Aria Strong, how do they do that?
2: Hashtag Aria Strong is a team. We welcome everyone to donate to whatever team you want, but just participate. We'd love to see people out there. We'd love to see the support. This fuels a lot of kids who are going through some tough times now and in the future. So we're really excited to host this and be part of it.
0: And I think one of the things that's great about SeattleRunOfHope.org is that you can participate virtually as well. Obviously, you can be there. You can do the 5K run. You can do the 3K walk. The kids can do the kids dash, but not everybody can get to Seward Park that day. So being able to do the virtual 5K run and walk is pretty cool, too.
2: Yeah, absolutely. That's a good point. If you can't make it, there's still a way to donate and participate.
0: Now, Patrick, are you going to be doing one of the events?
2: We're going to be doing the walk as a family, yes.
0: Very cool.
2: We might even bring our dog, Jax, depending on how he does here.
0: Will he be decorated? A special costume for Jax?
2: Will he? Maybe.
0: If Ari is a competitive dancer, I'm sure she's going to put some rhinestones on him.
2: Yeah, that's probably true. Probably
0: have Aria, how are you feeling today?
1: I'm feeling great.
0: Have you noticed anything different in your life moving forward with perspective in terms of gratitude or any of those things that maybe you get to journal about?
1: Yes, I'm so thankful that I'm here today because of Run of Hope and so many donors.
2: We hope to see lots of people at the Run of Hope. We're excited about it. We feel it's a really great event, and we're looking for the community support to help make this bigger and better than last year and continuing to grow it every year.
0: All right, Aria, I got to give you one more shot to take over my job here. I need to know what the website is again.
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0: Thank you guys so much, and good luck. 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I know that has incredible meaning for you guys.
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4: Holy smokes, I can see. 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
7: The Seattle Teachers Union is currently voting on a proposed contract from Seattle Public Schools, and the district is hoping to release the details of the contract and the results of the vote on Tuesday of this week. Teachers in Shoreline have been able to avoid an approved strike by agreeing to a tentative contract with the Shoreline District. The new contract covers more than 300 teachers and paraeducators in Shoreline. The union had approved a strike for this Monday if a new contract could not be reached. Sound Transit is trying to explain how electricity from the light rail across Lake Washington has killed thousands of fish since opening that line last year. The agency says that the situation came to its attention last month, but divers who discovered the fish in 2025 reported the issue to the Department of Transportation. WASDOT and Sound Transit are investigating the situation. 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
5: No delays in starting with your ride on 167 southbound from Auburn to Puyallup. You're looking at less than a 20-minute ride. 405, same story, less than 20 minutes. A southbound Bellevue to Renton. Bellevue north to Linwood, you're looking at less than 35 minutes. In Kirkland, construction has your I-405 north and southbound on and off ramps at Northeast 85th closed for the weekend. Also closed for the weekend is the I-5 northbound express lane. And I-5 northbound, very heavy before and through the work zone over the Ship Canal Bridge with only your two left lanes open. As you make your way southbound Shoreline to Seattle, less than a 25-minute ride. Same story, less than 25 minutes north on I-5 Shoreline to Everett. As you make your way southbound out of Seattle to Federal Way, less than a 22-minute ride. And heading to the airport, all routes in, you're moving with no delays. In the South Sound, crash-free. In the Northwest News Radio Traffic Center, I'm Karen Trombley.
7: A chance for rain today, but most likely not until later this evening. There's a 96% chance for rain after 8 p.m. with rain expected through morning hours on Sunday. Otherwise, cool and cloudy with clouds staying in the sky for the majority of the day. We may have a few moments of blue sky this afternoon, but mostly cloudy for the remainder of the weekend. High temperatures will stay mild as well today, also with an expected high today of 68 degrees. Enjoy your weekend.
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0: As we continue with Northwest Connect, a reminder, someone needs blood every 2 seconds. According to BloodWorks Northwest, which admits they've been having a hard time keeping the supply where it needs to be. Summer vacations take donors away. This summer's wildfires. There were foodborne illnesses. There were all sorts of things that forced canceled appointments of regular donors and also prevented people from maybe just spontaneously saying, yeah, I'm going to go do that. Denise Whitaker talked with Juan Cotto, the senior government affairs and community engagement strategist at BloodWorks, to get more information on the problem and a new solution they're testing.
8: One of the things that we learned from our incredible staff at BloodWorks is that the number of blood donors who donate multiple times a year, it's about 80,000, give or take a few donors, and they average out about 2.02 times a year. And what we learned is that is about 165,000 donations. But if the average donor donated just one more time, And we're comparing this to a lot of events that happened here recently. If the Mariners had just won one more game, the Seahawks are coming back here and for the start of their season, and they like to run it back one more time. If the donors had donated one more time, we would have the opposite problem. We'd almost have too much blood. So what we are doing is we are encouraging people to understand the importance of their blood donations. And if you've given twice this year, give one more time.
5: This is kind of a new approach in a way, the way I see it, because you're not going after new people who have never donated before, but the ones who are already there in one way or another.
8: Well, Denise, we are always encouraging new donors to donate blood. We think it's a fantastic experience. We have an outstanding group of phlebotomists. When you come in, they make you feel at home. We have really broken down the clinical experience. It is really special. And then when you think about the lives that you're impacting right within your own community, it's so important. But for those who have already made that commitment and they're donating a couple of times a year. Yeah, this is new, and it's a new ask, and it's a compelling ask because it's one that's very simple to understand.
5: Speaking with Juan Cotto about a new approach BloodWorks Northwest is using to get more people to donate blood. The summer months are always tough to get people in, with summer vacations or with disasters like wildfires. So what are some of the other trends that are working against keeping our blood supply up where it needs to be?
8: How I describe it, Denise, we have the most beautiful weather in the Pacific Northwest in that time. So when you talk about the increase in accidents and you talk about the increase of people just going out and living their lives in this beautiful weather, that the sun is still almost out till, 9 o'clock every night. It's such a beautiful time of the year. And in that, we hope to, and we really do during the summers, is connect people to the fact that, hey, blood is still important. It is still important, and the need for blood is constant. So the schools, for example, in May, they end in June, and we lose about a third of our blood donations. So we really connect with our donor base and thankful to our media partners to get the message out. Blood is still important, and a summer blood donation really almost counts as twice because you really need to get out and make that donation. It really makes an impact.
5: I feel like I'm noticing more blood drives throughout the community.
8: There are more blood drives, especially since we've now been able to get more vans out. We've got a new group of vans coming in, or blood mobiles, so it's what we like to call them. And so we're getting those out. We've learned from our blood donors that they like to have the opportunities to donate blood closer to their homes. And so we're looking at that aspect of it. Once again, we believe it's so simple. We have an app now that is just really, really well functioning, and you can go ahead and set a time to do it right on the app. And that helps streamline the process. And it really takes about 45 minutes to an hour and 15 minutes now. So we're really happy with that. And Denise, the most important thing, you still get your choice of a cookie at the end.
5: Okay. I always go for the V8, but the cookies are my husband's thing. That's for sure. Speaking with Juan Cotto from BloodWorks Northwest, another question I have for you is this. Is this something new, or is it just I'm noticing it more? After I give blood, I often get a text or an email, if I've signed up for those, to tell me, hey, thank you, and here's where your blood was used in a way. Like, how do you help people understand in that regard, that their blood really did go to somebody and it doesn't just, they give it and they don't know what happens to it?
8: That's an extremely important part of what we've learned listening to our donors, is they want to make sure that the blood that they give is going to somewhere unique, and that they hear that about the impact that it's had. And obviously there are patient privacy laws, but we've done an extremely good job of working to make sure that people understand where their blood is going. Blood is such a necessary tool in the medical infrastructure. It is still the most prevalent and most utilized hospital procedure. And we want people to know that their blood went to somewhere important and that it had impact. Platelets, they go to those patients at Fred Hutch Children's Hospital to help with that situation. So we've really tried to connect the donors with the fact that the blood donations that you give are really having life-saving impact.
5: Part of your One More Time campaign, I guess, could be likened to, we make habits of a lot of things in our lives, right? I'm going to the gym so many days a week, or I'm meeting, with my financial planner or somebody, right? I mean, we have all these appointments in our lives. So do you just want blood donors to sort of make that commitment in terms of some of the other things that happen regularly?
8: We hope that people will make three points in their year. Maybe their birthday, maybe their oldest child's birthday, maybe their anniversary, and tie it to a special date where you go and give blood. And usually those are spaced out. But think about it. If a person does that and donates three times a year, once again, the impact on the blood system will be incredible.
5: Juan Cotto with BloodWorks Northwest giving us an update on a new approach they're taking to get people to give blood a little bit more regularly so that they're not having to call a code red like they've had to do twice already this year. And that is, if you're already a regular blood donor, go ahead and give just one more time each year, and you will drastically increase the overall supply of blood in the region. Denise Whitaker for Northwest Connect.
0: I was talking to Denise about that afterwards. She was telling me that Juan Cotto with BloodWorks Northwest says that an extra annual donation would boost the local blood supply from 181,000 units a year up to 270,000 units. That blood going directly to treat trauma patients, scheduled surgeries, cancer patients, and postpartum emergencies. BloodWorks Northwest also released a new app for donors to make appointments. You can check that out in your app store.
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5: Starting on the east side, 405 northbound, Bellevue to Linwood, less than a 35-minute ride. In Kirkland, there is road work that may change your route. The I-405 north and southbound on and off ramps at Northeast 85th are now closed through Monday. As you make your way southbound, Bellevue to Renton, less than 20. Bellevue is south to Tukwila on 405. You're looking at just about a 30-minute ride. Heading to the airport, all routes in. You are crash-free in I-5 northbound. Heavy before and through the work zone over the Ship Canal Bridge with only your two left lanes open. The setup in place until the end of the year. Just for the weekend, the I-5 northbound express lanes are closed. And as you make your way northbound Shoreline to Everett, you're looking at less than 25 minutes. As you make your way southbound from Tukwila to Federal Way, less than a 20-minute ride. No issues to report in the South Sound. Southbound I-5 Tacoma to Olympia, less than 38 minutes in the Northwest News Radio Traffic Center. I'm Karen Trombley.
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0: All right, this is a chance to cover some stories that came up throughout the week that you might find of interest or that have an impact on our community. A builder of tiny homes that have provided shelter for tens of thousands over the past 9 years is going to be closing down. Everett-based Pallet says the changing nature of funding homeless projects and shifting political priorities was behind its decision to close. They started back in 2017 and since has built dozens of tiny home villages. But the number is rapidly decreased. They built 33 villages around the western U.S. and Canada in 2021, but just five this year. If your phone is ringing off the hook with offers to buy your home, the city of Seattle is ready to take a swing at those solicitors. Mayor Katie Wilson signed an ordinance into law this week, a do not solicit list, laying big fines on anyone calling with offers to buy your home. The law says companies caught calling homeowners 30 days after their name is added to the list will face a fine of $1,000 on a first offense and $2,000 for the second. Each violation is a separate offense. Homeowners will have the ability to take the callers to court for damages, including for emotional distress. It can get emotional and overwhelming. Mayor Wilson was joined by community activists who say the calls target and take advantage of the elderly and communities of color, and the law will take effect next summer. A cash infusion is aimed at helping counties across Washington get back on their feet after disaster. The state's Public Works Board has approved $7.45 million to be split across local governments in Chelan, Franklin, Grays Harbor, King, Lewis, Spokane, and Walla Walla counties. Seattle Times reports $2 million is going to three projects in eastern Washington. $5.45 million will help with communities still recovering from last winter's flood damage. And rising grocery prices may be shrinking the amount of fresh food some families are able to put on the table, but it doesn't have to.
5: The Saturday farmers markets are a ritual for so many of you craving the freshest foods available. Families using SNAP benefits can stretch their budgets using their EBT cards at farmers markets with the Market Match program. State data shows nearly 15,700 households in Kitsap County alone receive SNAP benefits as of June 2025. Market managers say this program helps in two directions. Families get access to fresh, locally grown food. Farmers and vendors get to keep those dollars circulating throughout the community. Bainbridge Island, Port Orchard, and Polesbow markets offer fresh produce with up to $10 matched for SNAP users. The Bremerton Community Market is still matching up to $25 thanks to a donation from Power of 100 Kitsap. Denise Whitaker, Northwest News Radio.
0: And let's cover a little bit of inspiration, shall we? There's a local woman who has made history being the very first person to swim all the way around Vashon Island. Molly Shen with Como News has her amazing story.
14: When Mary Singer walks up to Puget Sound, she sees something many of us don't, a great place for a swim. The Vashon Island native grew up swimming in pools, but several years ago decided to try the open water.
15: Chose December to get started.
16: Yes. Got in the waves and the wind and the cold and immediately loved it.
14: She describes the sights, the smells, and being fully immersed in nature.
16: And the cold in itself, really, you get out and you have a big smile on your face.
14: Open water swimming became her exercise and her community and a place to push herself.
16: And so, yeah, it's really for my own enjoyment and a challenge to myself that I want to do more and more difficult things.
14: She traveled to swims that were progressively longer and harder, but found her biggest challenge just steps from home. Mary decided to swim all the way around Vashon Island, something no one has done before. The Northwest Open Water Swimming Association documented the feat with two boats carrying observers, making sure she followed the rules, pilots to chart her course, and a support team to feed her and watch for hypothermia.
16: Go, Mary.
14: Mary entered the water at 4 in the morning, starting what would be a 32-mile swim. Paused to tread water, waiting for a ferry to go by, took advantage of a current that helped propel her forward, and battled a change in tide that dragged her back. Supporters gathered on the beaches to cheer her on. A grueling 15 hours and 28 seconds later, she was done.
17: That's a long, cold swim. I would say that this is way harder than the English Channel. It doesn't have the name, but it's a huge accomplishment. Mary has trained and worked hard to do what she did. It's super impressive.
14: Mary is proud proud to be the first documented swimmer to make it around her home island. But she doesn't expect to be the last, hoping to inspire others to venture into the open water.
16: It's just really incredible. More people should try it.
15: You're a good spokesperson for it.
14: Cold water, winds and all.
16: I mean, it is really, really invigorating.
0: This goes to show you it's all about perspective and determination. Congratulations to Mary Singer, swimming all the way around Vashon Island. That's an incredible feat. September is National Suicide Prevention Month. It's a time to raise awareness, share resources, and break the stigma around mental health. It's a special month to me. I lost my sister when I was just 9. She died by suicide at that point. At that time, we said commit. But I've since come to learn a little bit more that it isn't committing anything. It is a death as a result of something, a result of pain. Dr. Jennifer Ashton, who you may have seen on Good Morning America or ABC, lost her ex-husband, the father of her children, to suicide. She shared something that I wanted to make sure I shared with you.
18: And my family and I lived through our personal experience with the suicide death of my ex-husband and my children's father in 2017. We were in a psychologist's office, our psychologist's office, less than 24 hours later. And while we were absolutely all in a state of shock, she said something to us in that meeting that I will never forget for the rest of my life, which is, when we were trying to understand how someone who loved his children so much could do something like suicide, she said to us, here's the way, one way to understand how different a suicidal mind is versus a non-suicidal mind. When things are at our worst, because everyone goes through pain in their life, difficult chapters in their lives, a non-suicidal mind will say, this is so painful, this is the low point, this can't last forever, I have to hope and think that tomorrow may be better. A suicidal mind at those low points will say, this pain is unbearable, tomorrow it may be a million times worse, I can't handle any more pain, therefore I have to get out now. And I think that that's one way of understanding how much pain someone who is suicidal and dies by suicide is in. It doesn't mean that they don't love their loved ones. It doesn't mean that they are not appreciative of the things that are going right in their lives. It just means that in that moment, they're affected by this very dangerous and irrational way of thinking where they think, I'm a burden, it's never going to get better, I'm alone, I can't bear this pain potentially to be worse in the future. And that's why they become, you know, singularly focused on just making the pain stop. If you or someone you know is struggling with thoughts of self-harm or suicide, help is available by calling 988. It is confidential. It is free. 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
5: Starting on the east side, 405 northbound, Bellevue to Linwood, less than a 35-minute ride. In Kirkland, there is road work that may change your route. The I-405 north and southbound on and off ramps at Northeast 85th are now closed through Monday. As you make your way southbound, Bellevue to Renton, less than 20. Bellevue is south to Tukwila on 405. You're looking at just about a 30-minute ride. Heading to the airport, all routes in. You are crash-free in I-5 northbound. Heavy before and through the work zone. zone over the Ship Canal Bridge with only your two left lanes open. The setup in place until the end of the year. Just for the weekend, the I-5 northbound express lanes are closed. And as you make your way northbound shoreline to Everett, you're looking at less than 25 minutes. As you make your way southbound from Tukwila to Federal Way, less than a 20-minute ride. No issues to report in the south sound. Southbound I-5 Tacoma to Olympia, less than 38 minutes in the Northwest News Radio Traffic Center. I'm Karen Trombley.
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25: 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Hey, Jaden, Braden, Zayden, come on in, you guys. Luke, what's up, buddy? How's baseball going? I've got the game streaming in the den. Maybe you can pick up some pointers before we take on Kennedy next week. Ashley A, Ashley D, Ashley P, is this for a group project again? 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Hey, Kristen! You got the ring light and the tripod this time. Don't forget to tag the house with the fastest internet. Honey, it's going to be another late one. We're going to need more snacks.
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28: From ABC News, I'm Mike Dabusky. Oil transit through the Middle East is being squeezed once again. Saudi Arabia says a key oil pipeline is now shut down after what it said was a series of drone attacks originating from Iraq. No one's claimed responsibility for those attacks, though President Trump has speculated it was probably the Houthis. More from ABC's Lama Hassan.
29: The Iranian-backed Houthi rebels are now taking control of several strategic cities in Yemen. In their lightning offensive, you can see them advancing from town to town, from the air and on the ground. The Houthis battling Saudi-backed pro-Yemeni government forces in capturing the critical Red Sea port of Al-Mocha and effectively moving in on the Bab el-Mandeb Strait. That's the vital waterway in the region, which is a key shipping route that links Asia and Europe.
28: The tensions in the Middle East have driven up gas prices in the U.S. Gas Buddy says the average for a gallon of regular is now $4.30 a gallon. Diesel's even higher, which has had a big impact on truck drivers like Daniel Wood in Arizona.
1: One fill-up was over $1,000. And when these prices just skyrocket like this, it takes food out of the mouths of your children.
28: Even still, President Trump says the war in Iran will likely continue through the midterms. The president arriving in Ireland today.
2: We're going to be landing at, I guess, they're having the Irish Open. Great tournament at one of my places. But we're having a lot of meetings with European leaders and others, so it'll be a very interesting time.
28: Though already the trip has been controversial, with President Trump saying today that Irish reunification is going to happen. British Prime Minister Andy Burnham says through a spokesperson his position is unchanged and he says he will stick to the Good Friday Agreement 100%. And the cyclosporiasis outbreak is over, according to the CDC. The supplier, Taylor Farms, says that the cases have stopped associated with that illness. It was reported there were about 13,000 cases across the country. 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
4: I'm E.S. Henry for Northwest News Radio. Seattle teachers are in the process of voting on a contract proposal from Seattle Public Schools, and the district hopes that the vote will accept the proposals put to the teachers' union this week. The teachers' union was prepared to strike prior to the start of the school year on September 2nd, but made a tentative agreement with the district to avert the last-minute strike. Details of the contract proposals have not yet been released, but the district hopes to announce an agreement with the teachers' union by Tuesday of this next week. Teachers in Shoreline reached a tentative deal with the Shoreline School District on Friday, averting a strike that would have closed schools in that district this coming Monday. Teachers and paraeducators had voted to strike this last Wednesday if a contract agreement could not be reached with the district. More than 300 teachers, staff, and security and paraeducators are covered by this new contract. The light rail that extends across Lake Washington has been reported as causing electrical damage to more than 2,000 fish, according to Sound Transit. But a pair of divers from Seattle claim that they reported the issue to Washington Department of Transportation last year. The two divers say that they noticed the fish near Mercer Island in summer of 2025 and communicated their concerns to conservation groups and to transit officials. Como's Joel Moreno says that the divers have been following the situation and have noticed that it has gotten worse.
6: The divers returned in July, only to see that the problem had grown.
7: It was only later, as we saw more of them spread out throughout that site, that we realized that fish were dying because of these lines hanging off the bridge.
6: Sound Transit says that notification came August 3rd, and they sent dive teams, biologists, and engineers to investigate. The electrician says the priority was not the fish, but opening the light rail line in time for the World Cup.
4: Sound Transit has admitted that low-lying cables may have been responsible for the fish and has since relocated some of those lines. For Northwest News Radio, I'm E.S. 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
11: Teacher Lauren Johnson returned all the graded essays but one. 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
13: In these times of chaos and division,
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4: A chance for rain today, but most likely not until later this evening. There's a 96% chance for rain after 8 p.m. Otherwise, cool and cloudy with clouds staying in the sky for the majority of the day. High temperatures near 68 degrees.
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0: 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Information presented is for general informational purposes and should not be considered medical advice.
18: 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This week, it's Silver Home, your home reimagined on Answers for Elders. The North Star in navigating the aging journey. Here are your Silver Home hosts, Barry Long, Tom Minty, and Paul Cokerhook.
19: All right, welcome to Silver Home on Answers for Elders. I'm Barry Long, and I am here with my co-hosts, Tom Minty and Paul Cokerhook. And today we're talking about Alzheimer's, not just about the condition itself, but mostly about the physical aspects of how a person, caregivers, and family safely and efficiently live in a home while navigating Alzheimer's. A couple of stats. In Washington, more than 126,000 people are living with Alzheimer's. 247,000 caregivers dedicate over 378 million hours of unpaid care. Also, 65 and over, you have a 1 in 9 chance of getting Alzheimer's disease. And that's 1 in 3. That's 75 plus is 1 in 3. So that's pretty crazy. A little bit about myself. My name is Barry Long, and I am a real estate professional in the state of Washington. My partner, Tom, who you'll listen to in just a moment, he and I have a company called Able Environments, which is a real estate accessibility focused company that works with realtors around the nation about accessibility. And then we're excited also, like I said, to work with our business partner and good friend, Paul Cokerhook. So first I'll introduce my partner, Tom, and then we'll pop it over to Paul. Tom, tell a little bit about yourself.
20: Thanks, Perry. Yeah, I'm Tom Minty. I've been a professional realtor for over 22 years now. And I initially founded Able Environments in 2004 after the mother of one of my son's best friends at a local soccer game asked me about accessible housing because she had a progressive MS diagnosis. And that's when I first realized how underserved or unserved that population was. Barry and I then met 12 years ago, I think, Barry. And it was really the catalyst for getting this off the ground and making great progress today.
19: And soon after Tom and I met, we met Paul. Paul, go ahead and introduce yourself.
22: Yeah, my name is Paul Cokerhook. I am the owner of Pathway Design and Construction. I've been doing construction for over 25 years now. Pathway's been in business for 18 of those years. And our real focus is on aging in place, universal design, healthy home construction. So really trying to make a safer space for the occupants that of the homes that we're working on. Barry, I hear you got some good news that you want to share.
19: Oh, yeah. Actually, I was just going to say, so I am actually a paraplegic. I crashed my motorcycle back in the early 90s and put myself in a manual wheelchair. And when Tom and I got pushed into this adventure of accessibility in real estate, we had no idea that 10 years later we were going to be winning an award at the level that we just did, that I am the Fair Housing Champion for 2026 for the National Association of Realtors. So out of 1.4 million realtors around the country, Tom and I and Able Environments just won the highest award in real estate. So we're pretty stoked about that. It's been a whirlwind this last couple of months.
20: A Small Business of the Year for King County for 2025. So that was a huge honor as well.
19: Yeah, it was pretty exciting. We're actually changing real estate from the back end, but that's not what we're here to talk about today. That'll be a different show. I want to dive right into Alzheimer's here. And Paul, I want to start with you. When people hear the word Alzheimer's, what comes to mind?
22: I think memory loss and understanding how somebody can continue to live in their home environment in a safe way. Is it possible? Is it not possible? It's, you know, with the Alzheimer's being a progressive disease, it can make it difficult. And how do we create familiar surroundings for somebody?
19: Perfect. Well, we're going to take that because that leads us into the rest of the show. We've got several different segments. We're going to talk about, you know, how that impacts people's lives. So don't go away. Come right back here in just a minute and we'll get into the details of what we're talking about when it comes to living with Alzheimer's.
18: Senior loved ones are safer with the Silver Home Team. They'll be right back.
1: Millions of Americans use social media every single day, but now a new study finds out what you watch can directly impact your mood and self-image. In the study out of Canada, researchers looked at more than 300 young women and had them watch a mix of TikTok videos. Some promoted trends like thinspiration and fitspiration, while others were about body positivity. Videos that idealized thinness were found to lead women to focus on their appearance and lead to more negative emotions. But on the flip side, ones about body positivity appeared to actually boost mood. Now, while the specific study focused on adults, experts have been sounding the alarm about social media's impact on kids and young teens for years. Many states have enacted age limits to create a social media account, and groups like the American Academy of Pediatrics warn that starting at a younger age may come with higher risks to mental health. Bottom line here, experts say that what you watch on your feed can shape how you feel in real time, and that parents should especially take note as they monitor their kids' time online. With your Medical Minute, I'm Yuri Benajev.
13: 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Traffic and weather are next with the latest on the roads and the forecast.
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9: Starting in the north, sound Everett south to Seattle on I-5, you're looking at less than a 25-minute ride. I-5 northbound, a very heavy before and through the work zone over the Ship Canal Bridge with only your two left lanes open. This set up in place until the end of the year. For the weekend, the I-5 northbound express lanes are completely closed as you make your way on the east side on 405 southbound and east on I-90 Bellevue to Issaquah. Less than a 20-minute ride, less than 35 minutes northbound 405 Bellevue to Linwood. On the Valley Freeway, a slight delay, Auburn to Puyallup. You are jammed on Meridian through Puyallup. It is the Washington State Fairgoers causing that delay. As you make your way through the south sound on I-5 southbound Tacoma to Olympia, less than a 38-minute ride. Tacoma Narrows Bridge, you're clear and no issues. Federal Way north to SeaTac, that's less than 20. In the Northwest News Radio Traffic Center, I'm Karen Trombley.
4: Cool and cloudy for the rest of the day with a good chance that some of those clouds turn to rain later on in the afternoon. A 96% chance for rain, but mainly towards the evening hours. High temperatures today will stay mild as well, with afternoon highs staying in the upper 60s.
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19: All right, welcome back, everybody. This is Silver Home Week on Answers for Elders, and we are talking about Alzheimer's. I'm going to bring Paul Cokerhook right into this and ask you the question, Paul, why home design matters?
22: Yeah, I think it's going to matter for somebody that's suffering from Alzheimer's. I think it's important that, you know, the familiarity of the home, right? So think about a home that maybe they've grown up in, and how they've learned to navigate around the home over the years, that it may not be the perfect design, but it's a design that they're comfortable with. And so when we're thinking about construction, like maybe making modifications to make the home safer, how do we do that in a way that doesn't fully detract from the surroundings that they're comfortable moving around in, right? Because it's very easy for us to start moving walls around and that kind of thing, but it may be very disruptive to how they can perceive what their home really is anymore.
20: Alzheimer's really, more than memory, affects, you know, perception, communication, daily routines become really important. We mentioned that. So the home art environment can either reduce stress for someone with Alzheimer's, or it can unintentionally create stress. And that's what we definitely want to get away from.
22: Yeah, that's a really good point, Tom.
19: So the design then leads to more independence for a longer period of time. Is that what you're
22: saying?
19: That's
22: the hope. I think that's what we're trying to achieve.
20: Important to note, too, that, you know, as we talk more about this, there's a point where keeping them in the home is going to be good. But to face reality, at some point in time, it's going to become more than one person can handle. And you are going to need to consider, you know, either professional help or a different environment. So our point is to try to keep them in the home, the familiar environment, as long as possible.
19: Well, Tom, that brings up a great point of caregiving. You know, me being in a wheelchair, it's not just about me. It's about those that are around me in terms of, you know, getting me where I need to go. So we also, it's not just the person who has Alzheimer's. It's the family. It's the caregiver. So that needs to be taken into consideration with design as well.
20: Yeah, ultimately, it's probably impacting the caregiver more than it is the person with Alzheimer's. So, you know, when we're talking about changing these environments, it's making it easier for the person with Alzheimer's to get around. But from a caregiver's perspective, it's maintaining control.
19: So, Paul, when it comes to the actual home itself, that's a huge aspect of the caregiving for the person.
22: Yes. When we're thinking about, like, with layouts, and so how can we, because that caregiver can't be with, say, the person 24/7, right? They're there to support them, but they're not there all the time, right? So how, and depending on the progression of the disease, that person may be still able to get around the home by themselves without a lot of help. But how do we think about consistency when we're going from room to room, right? So that there's not too much differential through, you know, wall moving or types of surfaces that are used within the space. Those are going to be really important to think about as we're putting new product in to try to make it so that it is something that can be adaptable for them to continue to live in. And then I think just simplifying the layout as well, right? So not making it too complicated to, say, move around a kitchen or too difficult to move around in a bathroom.
20: You know, just like any aspect of getting older, the simple things too of making a uncluttered pathway through the house, reducing clutter, eliminating transitions between floorings, loose rugs, those types of things still need to be taken up.
19: Something when my grandmother had Alzheimer's, and when she was still motoring around by herself, we called it furniture surfing. Because she knew exactly where she could grab the couch and then move herself over to the kitchen and
0: around.
19: So that's, we couldn't move the couch.
20: Yeah.
19: She knew exactly how

0: to, you know, have a bathroom that has, you know, an egress and, you know, in and out. So bringing the caregiver and the family into those decisions, you know, talk about that for a little bit.
1: I think one big consideration is that you need to realize at some point in time, you not only have room in the bathroom for the person, but the caregiver in many cases is going to need to be there as well, assisting them. So taking that into consideration with spaces like the bathroom becomes really important.
2: Yeah, I think about, you know, a lot of times when we're thinking about, let's say, bathroom redesign, we're thinking how turn radius is for wheelchairs. It's one of the conversations that we have. But the point of, well, that you need to also have to have that second person potentially in there is really important. And this person that has Alzheimer's may never ever need a wheelchair, but they're going to need a hand bathing or, you know, doing whatever else they might be necessary in a bathroom.
0: Well, and you bring up a good point. It's not just about what they need today. Talk about thinking it through for the future.
2: That is the key thing. And I think that's what the Silver Home is really going to try to establish, is not, it's not always about today. It's about the future.
0: Yeah, because I mean, that's one of the other problems, not problems, but situations that somebody with Alzheimer's has to deal with, is you really never know what the future could look like. You know, again, for me, it's pretty simple. Manual wheelchair. I know what accessibility needs I've got, but you really have to look at it from that holistic of what do they need today, tomorrow, 5 years from now. You know, like Tom, you were talking about, you want them to stay in the home as long as possible. So,
1: yeah.
2: The interesting thing about this too is this isn't a one design fits all. It's so individualized to each person and where they are in their life. We're talking about Alzheimer's, but there could be something else going on with them as well that totally differentiates them from, you know, patient A and patient B. It's like, from my perspective as a remodeling contractor, it's always interesting to be able to have these conversations and try to dig just a little bit deeper to really understand what the needs are of the person, because it's so individualized.
1: I think I heard you say one time, Paul, which I think is such a great expression, is that you're not designing for the disease, you're designing for the person.
2: That's right.
1: Every person's going to be different.
2: Yep.
0: Yeah, that's true. You know, one of the misconceptions, you know, with designing in a way of what you're doing, Paul, is that, you know, you're changing this house. And from Tom's and my perspective of the real estate market, we've always had to deal with this stereotypical mindset that when you add accessibility and you add universal design or age in place features, that you're devaluing the home. And we've been battling it for years that, you know, oh, it's a handicapped home, or it's, you know, institutional, or it's stale, or it looks like a hospital. And the design that you're talking about doesn't do any of that.
2: No, not at all. In fact, the idea is that it's meant for all of us, right? Like, I really want to think about it as universal design, because it's all ages, all abilities.
0: Right, right. And then when it comes to value, you know, Tom, talk about what we've learned in terms of value and the appraisers. And
1: yeah, particularly with, you know, our aging society, a home that has good accessibility is going to be much more valuable to somebody than, you know, the typical tract home they're building today with multiple stories or, you know, stairs. I've seen homes with each room seems to have a different elevation, which is intriguing from a design standpoint, but it's kind of a pain in the rear when you're trying to walk around the house. What's the long-term investment on this thing?
0: We found now that if you have two houses that are exactly the same, they call them comps, you know, and one of them has accessibility features done right, that it does add value to that home. And more people are looking for it, especially with the population growing as it is. More people every single day are looking for those features that the most number of people can use. So
2: thinking about a kitchen, right? I had a neighbor who had dementia, and she woke up in the middle of the night at one point and turned on her cooktop and put something on. I think she was boiling some water, and then she left and went back to bed. Mm-hmm. And the house caught on fire. Like, there are so many things that

0: we can implement now on the design end of a kitchen. You know, if we're talking about like an induction cooktop, and it helps, you know, alleviate these issues that maybe sometimes just a common cooktop might cause for somebody living with dementia in a home.
1: You know, if you look at the major appliance or fixture manufacturers, they understand where this demographic is going, and they're designing equipment all the time to fit this need. I've heard that there's stovetops, for example, even if it's not an induction cooktop, that will automatically time out after a certain point and turn itself off. I just saw an ad yesterday, in fact, for a television set up for mom or dad, where you can set the TV up and it will actually allow you to monitor them. You can watch them watching TV. You can change channels, adjust the volume, or you can come on and talk to them directly.
2: So that's a perfect segue into what we're about ready to talk about, lighting, color, and contrast. So come back in just a moment and we'll get right into that.
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5: The 16th season of The Real Housewives of New York makes its debut on Bravo. And on Hulu, you can find out if Mom Talk will be able to survive season 5 of The Secret Lives of Mormon Wives. Mike Dubusky, ABC News.
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5: ABC News, I'm Mike Dubusky. Sources tell ABC the U.S. is providing intelligence to Saudi Arabia about the drone attacks, which forced a shutdown of a critical oil pipeline there. No one's claimed responsibility for those attacks, and neither the U.S. nor Saudi Arabia say they're planning any strikes. President Trump, on his trip to Ireland today, says he thinks Irish reunification is going to happen.
11: I don't want to cause any problems, but I will tell you, I'd love to see it unified. I have friends on both sides, great people. They're Irish people. How can they be bad, right? I'd love to see it unified.
5: The comment is being criticized by protesters and by Gavin Robinson, the Democratic Unionist Party leader, who says the future of Northern Ireland will be determined not by Washington. The Centers for Disease Control now says the cyclosporiasis outbreak is over. That illness linked to contaminated lettuce from Taylor Farms sent hundreds of people to the hospital and killed 2 people. This is ABC News.
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12: Observations for the 9/11 tragedy took place across the country yesterday, and Seattle was no exception. City officials and the public gathered for a memorial event at the Seattle Center yesterday, marking 25 years since the attack on the World Trade Center. Washington state leaders are criticizing the Department of Homeland Security for a social media post that depicted a Sikh man in a post directed at illegal immigrants. Harjinder Singh was operating a tractor trailer in Florida last year and was responsible for the deaths of 3 people last August. DHS used his image to encourage illegal immigrants to self-deport. State leaders called the post hateful and unacceptable. New information shows that Washington leads the nation in a new category, the amount of taxes imposed on recreational marijuana. Washington ranks number 1 in average tax revenue with more than $50 per state residence collected in tax. 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
13: Starting in the north, sound Everett south to Seattle on I-5. You're looking at less than a 25-minute ride. I-5 northbound, a very heavy before and through the work zone over the Ship Canal Bridge with only your two left lanes open. This set up in place until the end of the year. For the weekend, the I-5 northbound express lanes are completely closed as you make your way on the east side on 405 southbound and east on I-90 Bellevue to Issaquah. Less than a 20-minute ride, less than 35 minutes northbound 405 Bellevue to Linwood. On the Valley Freeway, a slight delay, Auburn to Puyallup. You are jammed on Meridian through Puyallup. It is the Washington State Fairgoers causing that delay. As you make your way through the south sound on I-5 southbound Tacoma to Olympia, less than a 38-minute ride. Tacoma Narrows Bridge, you're clear and no issues. Federal Way north to SeaTac, that's less than 20. In the Northwest News Radio Traffic Center, I'm Karen Trombley.
14: 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Your weekend weather forecast is coming up next on Northwest News Radio.
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12: A chance for rain today, but most likely not until later this evening. There's a 96% chance for rain after 8 p.m. Otherwise, cool and cloudy with clouds staying in the sky for the majority of the day. High temperatures near 68 degrees.
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2: Hey, welcome back. And question, did you know that color, contrast, and those types of things within a house affect people with Alzheimer's? And I didn't know this until we actually started talking about this segment. And Paul, I'd like you to elaborate on it a little bit, if you wouldn't mind.
0: Sure. When we are thinking about lighting in the home, a lot of older homes, the lighting when the homes were built was not thought about. And so there's a lot of, maybe they put one light, say, in the middle of the room. So we get a lot of, there's a lot of dead areas for lighting, you know, shadows, or maybe they were dependent upon, having a lamp in the corner or something like that. The idea with somebody with Alzheimer's is we really want to try to create some even lighting throughout the living space. We want to try to reduce those harsh shadows. So when I was talking about putting a lamp in the corner, you know, that you can get some shadowing effects. You really want to try to minimize that. And one of the reasons for that is that kind of creates like a black hole. If you have this like deep, dark shadow. And that can be scary for somebody with Alzheimer's when they can't grasp what they're actually seeing. We want to try to, you know, reuse daylight as much as possible too. So that's daylight is, it's a huge thing. So for Alzheimer's as well as for somebody that's not, doesn't have Alzheimer's, right? So we want to get as much natural light into our living spaces as we possibly can. So that's, you know, through larger windows or in some cases, I'll walk into homes and everything is just like draped up, right? Like they have drapes over all the windows and we really want to try to capture that natural light. It's free. Let's bring it in. And it's also mentally helpful for all of us to have that. When we are lighting specific parts of our home during the day, we want to try to match, say, the color temperature of the lighting outside. So we don't want necessarily a warm light. A warm light's going to tell you that it's, you know, time to go to sleep or something like that, right? So cooler light is something that's going to be more white or blue in a spectrum. It, we want during the daylight because that's going to mimic the sunshine during the day. And we want to try to match that as best as we can. One of the reasons for that is our circadian rhythms as human beings. So we want lighting to tell us when to wake up, when to be energized, and when it's time to go to sleep. That's really important when we're talking about somebody with Alzheimer's.
1: One of the things that's really important too, Paul, I've noticed is that one of the key things we can design for is wayfinding, making sure that the person knows routes. And lighting can help that a lot. You know, I know that you can use motion sense lighting, for example, so that you make sure that a person doesn't walk down a dark hallway and get lost.
0: Yes, it's really important. It's a good point, Tom.
2: With lighting, there's different aspects of lighting. There's contrast and there's shadows and glare was another, you know, term. What are the differences of those, just as a high level?
0: Yeah, so if we're, like, let's talk about glare, I guess, because glare can be, lighting can bounce off of different objects within a space. So just using a kitchen as an example, if we have a high gloss countertop and you have, say, can lights directly over the top of it, that lighting is going to come down, hit that glossy countertop, and then back up into the eyes of the occupants in that space. We really want to try to minimize that because as we get older, our eyes change, and we really want to, you know, we want to make it as easy to see objects and things that are on the spaces. Because you think about, like, I know my dad, he like puts his pills on the countertop, and it can get lost there for him when he's just, you know, he's like, where'd my pill go? It's right here, Dad. But you can't see it because of the lighting in the space.
1: That's like little bread clips. So every time I put that on my kitchen counter, I can never find them again.
0: Yes. That's right.
1: You know, I think something that's interesting that I read too, as far as Alzheimer's, is perception can be really changed by that. I know that glossy floors, for example, a shiny tile in a bathroom, a person with Alzheimer can sometimes mistake that for water or ice, yeah. And it may, hinder them from actually going into that room. So it's, you have to think outside the box of how this is going to impact somebody.
0: Yes, I've seen even darker colors mimic a black hole.
1: Yeah.
0: For somebody thinking they're going to fall into a hole.
1: Yeah.
2: Oh, that's interesting. So then contrast has a lot to do with it as well.
0: Yes.
1: Yeah, I think using contrast intentionally is an important thing too. You know, I think using the bathroom, for example, you want to highlight the toilet should kind of stand out from the other colors in the room so that they can recognize that as that's what I'm looking for.
2: Got it. And then shadows. Quickly talk about shadows.
0: Yeah, so again, lighting is going to be really important in how it's placed throughout a room so that we are minimizing shadows, creating dark holes. You know, is somebody standing in the room? Are they not there?
2: Got it. Well, that's perfect. And we didn't even get into floor lighting, and we'll get into much more detail about that when we pop over to the YouTube channel and keep following us. So, don't go away, because we're about ready to talk about touch and how important touch is. So we'll get to that here in a minute.
22: 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They'll be right back.
13: 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Traffic and weather are next with the latest on the roads and the forecast straight ahead.
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25: Starting in the south sound from Tacoma to Tukwila on I-5, you're looking at less than a 35-minute ride. Tacoma Narrows Bridge, you're clear. No issues to report on the Valley Freeway. And as you make your way northbound on 405 Renton to Bellevue, less than a 25-minute ride. Construction in Kirkland has your 405 north and southbound on and off ramps at Northeast 85th closed. This is in place until 5 a.m. on Monday morning. Plus, 85th Street is closed on both sides of 405, causing major delays. As you make your way on the I-90 and 520 bridges into and out of Seattle, no issues. The 520 eastbound off-ramp to Mott Lake Boulevard is closing at 4:30 this afternoon. When it does, it'll stay closed for a week. As you make your way northbound Seattle to Everett on I-5, you're looking at about 45 minutes. In the Northwest News Radio Traffic Center, I'm Karen Trombley.
12: Cool and cloudy for the rest of the day with a good chance that some of those clouds turn to rain later on in the afternoon. A 96% chance for rain, but mainly towards the evening hours. High temperatures today will stay mild as well, with afternoon highs staying in the upper 60s.
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2: All right, welcome back. And I am excited about this next segment because it's all about touch. And there's so many different aspects of this that we can talk about. The question is, you know, when memory begins to fade, which, you know, is what happens with Alzheimer's, what senses remain meaningful? And touch is one of those main senses. Paul?
0: Yeah, touch is one of the first senses that we develop, right? When you're born, one of the first things they do is put you on your mom, right? And that's how you make that bond and the connection. And that is a piece that follows us throughout our lives. As long as, you know, we're touching things, we are gathering data, and that data is subconsciously put into our brains, and it will bring back memories forever. I think one of the big questions that we want to talk about is really, why does touch matter? And what does that mean for us, right? So you think about holding hands, you know, with your kids or with a girlfriend or your wife or your mom or your dad. Like they can bring back all kinds of memories. Or maybe there's a favorite blanket that you have. And I know I had a favorite blanket when I was little. It had a satin edge on it, and that was my favorite blanket. And so who knows, one day that might be what I have to go back to.
2: Full circle.
0: Yeah. And then you touched on it earlier, actually, Barry, with the couch, right? And furniture in a room. And was it your aunt or your grandma? Or
2: it was my grandmother. Yeah. We called it furniture surfing because she knew exactly where that touch was as she motored around her house. So
0: yeah, which is amazing. And then, I know like petting animals, right? Like I've had clients who just love to sit in their chair and they pet their cat or their lap dog or whatever it might be. And that can bring back a lot of memories. Also very calming too. So if somebody's in a space and they're not very comfortable, that can allow them just to have that calming, mechanism.
1: Yeah, that's one of the reasons I think therapy dogs are so important in hospitals for people, just because of the calming touch of that. You know, it can even be stuffed animals. A lot of times, you know, if you don't have a pet, giving a person with therapy a stuffed animal that they can call their own becomes very therapeutic.
0: Yeah, I think like therapy dolls, too, I think is a thing as well. I've had clients who are woodworkers. And they love to, you know, maybe they can't do the big projects that they used to be able to do, but they like to just, you know, whittle with wood. And they have their pocket knife and a piece of wood, and they're carving out something with it. And they find that very calming for them to be able to do that.
1: Chainsaw carving would probably be out.
0: Yeah, that might be out of it.
2: I'll bring you over a chainsaw, Tom.
0: Oh, go ahead, Barry.
2: No, I was just going to say, actually, I think I was going to jump ahead of you just a little bit, because one of our local senior centers, they actually called me and asked if I would come over, being that I'm in a manual wheelchair, and help them set up gardens that were raised. So people could go out into their garden area and use them if they were in a walker or if they were in a wheelchair, because gardening was one of the main focuses for this facility, was that everybody got to go out and garden, and it brought people back to, you know, feeling somewhat useful and normal again, because they could actually get their hands dirty.
1: You know, we had to put my mom in memory care. Finally, I remember one of the things I always used to say, they should put her on the payroll, because she loved going out and pulling weeds out of the flower beds in the place. So it was it's very therapeutic for her and beneficial for the home.
0: Yeah. Yes. And it's quite possible too that, you know, when somebody has special clothing that they like to wear and it feels comfortable on them, right? That might be something that would be something they would gravitate towards.
2: It sounds like familiarity. You know, I know that's where we were going to go next, because that's what this is about, is bringing the familiar into their lives on that level.
0: Through touch, right? Yeah, because the memories will fade, right? But it's bringing that comfort back through the sense of touch.
2: Yeah, that's pretty awesome. What activities, you know, we've talked just about a few of them, but talk about the everyday activities that touch has such an important impact on, or that bring that.
0: Yeah, it could maybe depend. It's going to go back on, maybe what they did for their occupation, right? So were they a carpenter? You know, does that sense of, sandpaper? I talked about wood previously, but, you know, just holding maybe a tool or a hammer in their hand might bring back a feeling that, of comfort for them. You talked about gardening.
1: Yeah, or crocheting, you know, I think, you know, something.
0: Oh my gosh, crocheting. Absolutely. I remember my grandma doing crocheting, and she crocheted till the very end.
1: It becomes
2: still have a hat. I still have a hat that my grandma crocheted for me. I just can't get, it's ugly as hell, but I just can't get, I can't get rid of it.
0: Yeah.
2: Talk about textures, Paul. You know, and how that becomes really important in this touch perspective that we're talking about.
0: Sure. You know, textures, are they soft, right? So does that go back to, you know, clothing or blankets or furniture? Maybe it's a countertop that they like to stand in front of. You know, these things are, you know, very important. Are they soft, or is it a natural feeling? And this is going to be individualized for each person, right? Mm-hmm. I think that's the really important part of all this too. It's not specific to any one person, but it might be something that brings back that sense of comfort from, you know, back when they were 5 years old or 30 years old.
1: Yeah, I think that's what really becomes important, like we mentioned before, designing for the individual, not for the house.
0: That's right.
2: How do you design for touch, Paul?
0: From my perspective in a remodel, right? So trying somebody navigating, say, around a home, right? So we might be using different textures on walls to, say, get them down a hallway if they were feeling their way and that hallway wasn't well lit, how they're getting through the space. If it is, you know, whether it's warm or cold, I think that's another, piece of like thinking about like a faucet versus, you know, a hot plate or something like that, that we want to, engage them with those different things.
1: And, you know, like we mentioned in contrast before, I think sometimes having different flooring or different colors or textures in a different room kind of help determine what that room is for them. Have the kitchen different from the hallway or the bathroom.
0: Yeah.
2: Yeah. Well, I'm going to bring up one of my favorites. Music is one of the most important things in my life. And It's amazing how I can hear a song. Just yesterday it happened. The Beach Boys came on and it just took me to my mom when I was a little kid, because my mom was a little surfer girl. And we listened to the Beach Boys all the time. Talk about music, because I know that that has an aspect of this, and it's not touch physically, but yet talk about music for just a second.
0: Mm-hmm. I think it's the sense of memory and bringing back the memories of a first dance, or, you know, like you mentioned, your mom, right? And those are comfortable feelings for somebody. To pull back, and those memories that are still there that maybe they can't get to unless it's through music. And I think it's interesting how our brains will pull different parts and pieces based on stimulus.
2: Yeah. And it's, again, that's the individualistic. I know for me, it's certain songs, but, so, just overview. We've talked through a whole bunch of different aspects of it, which we'll get into much more detail on YouTube. But Paul, just give me kind of a last thought about touch when you're designing or when you're building, you know, with that in mind.
0: I talked about wall textures, and we want to look for, you know, maybe it's a wallpaper that's on a bathroom wall, right? So that they can understand maybe what rooms that they're in. Is it, you know, cooking? How are we cooking in a different space? So through the use of a plumbing fixture as an example, like a kitchen faucet or something, you know, different handles on a faucet might bring back working with grandma in her kitchen versus a new faucet, which might only have a single handle on it. And so how do we, you know, work the hot and cold on there? So those are going to be really important.
2: It's really all just about bringing that memory back.
0: It is. Yeah. And creating comfort.
1: Familiarity.
2: Comfort. Absolutely. Well, this has been awesome. You know, again, we're such a high level, you know, general, you know, conversation about this that we're going to get into much more detail, you know, over on the YouTube side of things. But thank you both so much. This was fantastic. I learned talking with both of you, and I'm excited to do this again. Thank you both so much for the time.
22: 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Next week, it's Care and Crossroads. 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
16: 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Luke, what's up, buddy? How's baseball going? 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Maybe you can pick up some pointers before we take on Kennedy next week. Ashley A, Ashley D, Ashley P, is this for a group project again? 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Hey, Kristen! You got the ring light and the tripod this time. 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Honey, it's going to be another late one. We're going to need more snacks.
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7: From ABC News, I'm Mike Dubusky. A pipeline critical to moving oil through the Middle East has been shut down by Saudi Arabia after what the Saudis claim was a series of strikes originating in Iraq. President Trump said the Houthis are likely responsible, and it comes as the Saudi civil defense said today a projectile fired by the Houthis injured two people. And that's not the only move from the Houthis recently.
8: Iranian-backed Houthis in Yemen taking control of Yemen's entire Red Sea coast and threatening a second waterway critical to global trade, the Bab al-Mandeb Strait, a vital route for Saudi oil. The Strait of Hormuz has been effectively shut down for more than 6 months, and disruption to a second route is potentially catastrophic to world oil prices.
7: ABC chief international correspondent James Longman there. Diesel prices have now skyrocketed past $6.12 a gallon nationwide, according to Gas Buddy. ABC's Alex Stone said they're even higher in California.
10: For the first time, diesel prices have hit $8 a gallon in California. You may say, well, gas prices are always more expensive in California than anywhere else. And yes, that's true. But a third of America's vegetables and two-thirds of fruit come from California. And high diesel prices mean you pay more to buy those goods. Truck drivers in California say the prices hurt.
11: You know, driving and stuff have been kind of hard for us because the gas price is so high.
10: High diesel prices also correlate to higher jet fuel and heating oil prices. Alex Stone, ABC News, Los Angeles.
7: President Trump's on a trip to Ireland today and facing criticism for his comments stating he'd love to see Irish reunification. This protester responding,
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12: I'm E.S. Henry for Northwest News Radio. Observations for the 9/11 tragedy took place across the country yesterday, and Seattle was no exception. City officials and the public gathered for a memorial event at the Seattle Center yesterday. Public responders from the Seattle Fire Department and police departments gathered at the 9/11 Memorial Garden, marking 25 years since the attack on the World Trade Center.
18: I just think it's so important that we remember these people and the fact that we did all come together, and I wish we could do that now.
19: To carry forward the meaning of that day, to ensure the sacrifices are never forgotten.
12: Seattle sent 25 first responders to New York in the days following the attacks. Washington state leaders have called out the Department of Homeland Security for a social media campaign that used the likeness of a Sikh man to encourage illegal immigrants to self-deport. The DHS used the likeness of Arjinder Singh, an Indian driver in Florida that killed three other drivers with a tractor trailer last year. Singh had received his CDL license in the state of Washington, but was not a legalized citizen at the time of the accident. The DHS used that incident in its immigration enforcement campaign. Washington state leaders called the campaign hateful and unacceptable. New information shows that Washington leads the nation in a new category, the amount of taxes imposed on recreational marijuana. Data released by the U.S. Census Bureau on Friday reports that $3.5 billion of tax revenue were received nationally in the year between July 2025 and June of 2026. Washington ranks number one in average tax revenue, collecting more than $442 million in marijuana tax revenue, or more than $50 per state resident. The Census Bureau reports that Washington has a 37% tax on recreational cannabis across the state. For Northwest News Radio, I'm E.S. Henry.
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15: Probably.
12: A chance for rain today, but most likely not until later this evening. There's a 96% chance for rain after 8 p.m. with rain expected through morning hours on Sunday. Otherwise, cool and cloudy with clouds staying in the sky for the majority of the day. We may have a few moments of blue sky this afternoon, but mostly cloudy for the remainder of the weekend. High temperatures will stay mild as well today, also with an expected high today of 68 degrees. Enjoy your weekend.
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30: All right, welcome to Striking Gold. I'm your host, Kenny Michaels.
0: Michaels. It is great to be here today. Welcome aboard. If you are just tuning in, we're grateful to have you. Thank you for making us a part of your day. I'm on YouTube right now. Type in Striking Gold with Kenny Michaels, and you'll be able to watch the good-looking, sexiest guy on radio, the Brad Pitt of Precious Metals, do this show live. Welcome to the show, everybody. I'm Kenny Michaels. The phone lines are turned on. The number here to get me live, 818. The number to get me, I almost gave you my cell phone. The number to get me live, 888-961-0222. Again, 888-961-0222. Phone lines are turned on. Now, I'm about to turn you on. All right. Get your mind out of the gutter. Come on, I'm not going there. I'm going to turn you on right now. Listen to this. If you're invested in gold and silver, if you heard this show over the years and you're invested, you're very happy with what I'm about to say. And then I've got unbelievable news for you. Shocking news. So here we go. First off, here's what's going to turn you on. In the last 30 days, gold's up 15%. Silver's up 19%. This is for the month of August. Now listen to this. In that same 30 days, here's where I'm going to throw cold water on your libido right now. Here it comes. Here it comes. A bucket of ice coming. The S&P is up 3%. The Dow Jones is up 2%. The NASDAQ is up 5%. The stock market is paying you what the banks are paying you. Holy smokes. But gold is kicking its tushy. Now I'm going to say it. Wall Street always wins. You need to know that. Wall Street always wins. So if you're invested in Wall Street, they win. You don't win. Wall Street wins because they have your money and operate on your money. And I just proved it that they win. They're only paying you 3% on the S&P, 2% on the Dow Jones, 5% on the NASDAQ. If you're in Wall Street always wins. When you're in gold and you're in silver, physical gold and silver, not the stupid stock, physical gold and silver, you're out of Wall Street. That's why people in gold and silver win. You win. The idea is to win. That's the idea, right? Right? Everything we do in life, we want to win. It's all about winning. What did the old owner of the Raiders, Al Davis, used to say? Just win, baby. That's what he used to say. I'm not a Raider fan, but doesn't matter. He's right. Just win, baby. Wall Street always wins. Now, you've heard me ask people who have called into this show. I've said, how much do you trust Wall Street? Everybody says, I don't. Yeah, well, you have your money somewhere you don't trust, and Wall Street always wins. When you're in gold, you're not in Wall Street if you're in physical gold. Now, if you own gold stock, well, my condolences, big time, because you're still in Wall Street. Okay? So, get out of Wall Street. Get on Easy Street. Okay, there's Wall Street and Easy Street. You pick one. Easy Street is gold. Wall Street always wins. You win when you're in gold. Look, it's up 15% just this month alone. Silver's up 19% this month alone. The rally is on. And the stock market is paying you what the banks are paying you. Does that not make you sick to your tummy? And by the way, if you feel sick about where your account is going, Dr. Michaels here, gold, well, there was a James Bond movie called Goldfinger, right? Wasn't there? Yeah, I don't have a gold finger, but I got a golden throat. Here we are every week, golden throats here. Dr. Michaels will write you a prescription if you are sick of not making any money. I will write you a prescription right now. And my handwriting is better than the doctor. So when you take this prescription to get filled, they'll be able to read it. The prescription is if you're sick of not making money, go to gold. There's the prescription. Take that prescription to Golden Crest Metals. Their number is 888-406-6222. Here it is again, 888-406-6222. Or, of course, as I always say, you can go to kennysgoldquiz.com. kennysgoldquiz.com. And that you answer the little quiz and nobody fails it, I promise you. And then it comes to my email, and then the sexiest guy on radio gives you a call. You get goosebumps when you hear my voice. You're like, oh my God, he's on the phone. Oh my God. Oh my God. And then once you get rid of the starstruck stuff and you start fanning yourself and cool yourself down, I'm going to raise your libido by telling you, let's get into something that's up 19% this month. Let's get out of something that's only paying you 2% this month. You should be making more than the banks are paying you. You should be making more than the stock market is paying you. How do you do it? You go to gold because it's safe, because it's low taxes, because it's high growth. That's why you go to gold. Now comes the shocking news. Let's go. President Trump posted a video. Please, ladies and gentlemen, listen to what I'm about to tell you. He posted a video of Jim Rickards. Now, if you don't know who Jim Rickards is, let me tell you who that is. Jim Rickards is the biggest precious metals guru in the country, probably in the world. I know you thought I was, but I'm not. Jim Rickards is. And Jim Rickards is always spot on. That's what makes him the guru. He posted a video that Trump posted. Jim Rickards says, I'm not going to be surprised at all if gold hits 10,000 an ounce by the end of 2026. That's what it says. And Trump posted it on Truth Social. Now let me go one step further. Not only did Trump post it on Truth Social, but then, and I'm going to read this to you because this is very important, Trump also posted the same exact thing himself, amplifying the message worldwide through his personal Truth Social. So he has a personal Truth Social account, and he amplified the message worldwide that Jim Rickards says gold is going to 10,000 an ounce by the end of this year. He said it would not surprise me, not even a little bit, to see 10,000 gold before the end of 2026. I think we will. That's what Jim Rickards posted. Trump put that on Truth Social and then pushed it out worldwide. Now, people say, why do you think he pushed it out worldwide? So I started looking into that investigation. Why is Trump pushing it out worldwide? Well, do you ever think that now Trump wants to reset the price of gold? Many people think that's the number he's going to price it at. So if he does reset gold, he hasn't yet, but if he does, a lot of people think that it's going to get reset at 10,000. Well, that's more than double where it is now. Let's go. What are you waiting for? I don't get it. You want to buy it when it's 10,000? You want to buy it when it's now? You want to buy now? Wall Street always wins. The consumer always wins if you're in gold. Wall Street always wins if you're in stocks. Period. And the numbers don't lie. In the last 30 days, I'll give it to you again. Silver's up 19%. Gold's up 15%. Now, for those of you in Wall Street, well, sorry, your Dow Jones is only up 2%. Your NASDAQ's up 5%. Your S&P's up 3%. 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That's it. By the way, follow me on Instagram. We're getting huge results on Instagram, so chase me on Instagram. Go to Striking Gold with Kenny Michaels and become a follower of mine, please. I'd love to have you. All right, here's something else you should know. So people think Trump pushed this out on his personal True Social worldwide because a lot of articles think that Trump's going to reprice gold at 10,000. That's why he's pushing that number out that Jim Rickards posted. Exciting as hell. Okay? Here's something else I'll tell you. The Financial Times is reporting that this is the year the rich go wild for gold. Newsflash. It's not for the rich anymore. It's for everybody. Whether you're rich, whether you're middle class, even if you have a little less, gold's for everybody. Gold doesn't cater to just the rich. Gold caters to people with 60,000, 70,000, 100,000, 25,000. That's what I love about gold. Doesn't discriminate. Doesn't discriminate whether you're Republican, whether you're Democrat, whether you're Caucasian, whether you're something else. It doesn't matter. Gold doesn't discriminate. It's not just for the rich anymore. Everybody's benefiting from gold. Who wouldn't benefit with lower taxes, low risk, and high growth? Name me somebody who can't use that. All right, the number here to get me live, the amazing Wendy, is on phones today. So ring us up here in the studio. If you have a question about buying gold and silver or moving a retirement account or moving some cash from the bank into gold, you got questions, I got answers. I love when people call into the show because I educate you and your question is helping educate other people. So let's go. We're a team here. We're all working together for the same mighty goal to keep seniors from feeding Uncle Sam and instead feeding their own well-deserved pocket. Call me here, 888-961-0222. That's the number to get me live here in studio. I'm Kenny Michaels. This is Striking Gold. Yeah, it's the best show in America. Oh, by the way, regarding a show, by the way, I need to say this. There are people out there trying to imitate or trying to do a gold show similar to me. Nobody is similar to me, first of all. I'm crazy. I'm nuts. I'm energetic. I'm passionate. And most gold shows are boring. Most gold shows badmouth other people. I would never do business with anyone who badmouths other people because if that's their morals, if that's their ethics, if they have no scruples, then that means when they get your money, they'll have no scruples either. And that's not good for you, right? The only show that's going to give it to you direct is me, period. This is why this is the largest gold show nationwide. Because I tell it to you like it is. I don't care that you don't want to hear it. I don't care that something I say is going to hurt your feelings. You can't invest in anything without the truth. You can't invest in anything without all the facts. Nothing should be hidden from you. Period. Period. So, let's go. 888-961-0222. I'm Kenny Michaels. This is Striking Gold. All right. So Trump posts this video with Jim Rickards saying gold's going to 10,000 by the end of the year. That's what Jim Rickards said. He says, I think we will. And I won't be surprised. Trump is now saying he's getting gold out of Iran. He just got oil out of Venezuela. He's making us stinking rich. And the more gold our president goes after, the more gold our president goes after, the stronger we become as a country. So the more gold you go after, the stronger you become in your retirement account, the stronger you become with your cash. And I'm sitting here doing this show right now, and what pops on my phone? A True Social tweet says, just in, Trump to refill strategic petroleum reserves with Venezuelan oil, the deal he just made. There you go, folks. And now he says he's going after the gold in Iran. He took $200 million worth of gold out of Venezuela. Okay? He's loading up gold in this country. Now he's tweeting on his personal True Social, push it out worldwide about the 10,000 in the price of 10,000 for gold by the end of this year. How exciting is that? A lot of people think he's pushing that out worldwide to let the world know, hey, I'm about to reset this thing, and when I do, it's going down to 10,000. Well, Wells Fargo thinks gold's going to double by the end of the year. They're not even right. It's going to be more than that, according to this. That's why you move now. Do you think your investments are going to double in stocks between now and the end of the year? I don't think so. I mean, the Dow Jones is up this month 2%. Jiminy crickets, there are some people that have CDs that are paying more than the Dow Jones. Think about how stupid that sounds. Now, here's the deal. Yesterday, I was talking to a guy, and he says, Mr. Michaels, answer me this. What is the risk in moving to gold? And I'm going to just say this because I truly, guys, I've spent, you know, most of you don't know this, but I spend north of 60 hours a week preparing my show and gathering information. And I have a whole team around me that provides me with news articles and provides me with information that they may feel is important for me to spread the news. Start spreading the news. Gold soaring again. Okay, listen to me. And one of the things

And the fact that our president is pushing out on his personal Truth Social account the number 10,000 for gold by the end of this year should be so motivating to you, it's ridiculous. Because the rally is on. I've said the last 3 weeks, the rally is on. And now, in this month alone, gold's up 15%. If you're invested on the Dow Jones, you're up 2%. The banks are paying 3% for a CD. Think about how dumb that is. You're making no money on your money. Would someone please call in here right now to this show, 888-961-0222, and tell me this. What is the purpose of a retirement account? I want to hear your opinion. Why did you set up an IRA? Why did you set up a 401k? What is the purpose? Why did you do it? I want to know. I'm just curious. I know what the purpose of a retirement account is, but I want to know what you think the purpose of a retirement account is. Because if the purpose is the same as mine, that you want growth and no money will be there when you need it for your retirement account, why the hell are you in something paying 2% when you could be in something paying 19%? And for the year, silver's up over 80%. Gold's up over 45%. And has lower taxes with it. And is a safe haven, low risk, and high growth. Somebody show me the risk. You know, my engineer here, Eric, standing here laughing because I said it's low risk. It's low tax. It's high growth. Somebody tell me the risk. There isn't any. I've tried to look. I'm not telling you that investments don't have risk, but truly, honestly, people, I spend 60 hours a week on this show and I can't figure out what's the negative to gold. It's physical. You can get a hold of it. You can hold it in your hand. You can transfer to your heirs with no government involvement. You pay less tax in a retirement account if you pull it out in gold. It's the number one ultimate safe haven. And it's kicking everything's rear end on the market. Somebody call in here with a risk. Crickets. Click, click, click, click, click. Crickets. Crickets. There they are. We hear the crickets. There they are. We got crickets. Because there's no risk. 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Answer the couple questions and it will come to my email and I will help you. There you go. I'll call you and say, hey, it's the good looking Kenny Michaels. I see you have an IRA. Let's go. Let's go to a safe haven. Let's go to low tax. Let's go to high growth. Let's make money on our money. Let's go. And now our president is pushing out a video showing 10,000 an ounce by the end of the year by Jim Rickards. And he's pushing it out on his own personal platform worldwide, it says. How exciting is this? If you have bought gold recently, buy more. Mr. Michaels, I don't have the money to buy more. Find the money. Buy more. Now's your chance. We finally have a president pushing this beautiful, shiny thing through the roof. Let's go. This is an opportunity of a lifetime to set you and your heirs forever. You know how many people call me and say, Mr. Michaels, I have $150,000 in my

0: retirement account. I said, how old are you, sir? I'm 68. Newsflash. You will not be able to retire on $150,000 if you're 68, no matter where you live in this country. Unless you live in a tent under a freeway overpass, you might make it. You cannot retire on $150,000 in this country. Impossible. But what if you turn that $150,000 into a hell of a lot more money? Well, yeah, the Dow Jones is paying you 2%. Silver's paying you 19%. That's this month alone. All right, I'm Kenny Michaels. This is Striking Gold. The number to get me live, 888-961-0222. That's the number to get me live. We're going to take a quick break. When we come back, we'll talk about the banks and what I'm hearing about bank runs. Got article after article about, here we go again. Better protect your money. We'll be right back.
1: 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There's nothing like gold, and there's nothing like solid gold.
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10: ABC News, I'm Mike Tabusky. More tensions around oil traffic through the Middle East, with Saudi Arabia shutting down a key oil pipeline and with the Iran-backed Houthis closing in on a critical waterway in Yemen. It all comes as the Strait of Hormuz on southern Iran's coast remains effectively closed and as gas prices continue to rise in the U.S. When asked about Irish reunification today, President Trump saying this to reporters.
11: It's going to happen eventually.
10: Prompting this response from Taylor Raymond, protesting the president's visit to Ireland.
12: Him saying he wants a united Ireland, he doesn't mean migrants and women and LGBTQ+. You know, that's not what he stands for at all. So I don't think he truly wants a united Ireland. He wants his definition of a united Ireland.
10: British Prime Minister Andy Burnham said a referendum on Northern Ireland is off the table. This is ABC News.
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13: I'm E.S. Henry for Northwest News Radio. Seattle teachers are in the process of voting on a contract proposal from Seattle Public Schools, and the district hopes that the vote will accept the proposals put to the teachers' union this week. The teachers' union was prepared to strike prior to the start of the school year on September 2nd, but made a tentative agreement with the district to avert the last-minute strike. Details of the contract proposals have not yet been released, but the district hopes to announce an agreement with the teachers' union by Tuesday of this next week. Teachers in Shoreline reached a tentative deal with the Shoreline School District on Friday, averting a strike that would have closed schools in that district this coming Monday. Teachers and paraeducators had voted to strike this last Wednesday if a contract agreement could not be reached with the district. More than 300 teachers, staff, and security and paraeducators are covered by this new contract. The light rail that extends across Lake Washington has been reported as causing electrical damage to more than 2,000 fish, according to Sound Transit, but a pair of divers from Seattle claim that they reported the issue to Washington Department of Transportation last year. The two divers say that they noticed the fish near Mercer Island in summer of 2025 and communicated their concerns to conservation groups and to transit officials. Como's Joel Moreno says that the divers have been following the situation and have noticed that it has gotten worse.
14: The divers returned in July, only to see that the problem had grown.
15: It was only later, as we saw more of them spread out throughout that site, that we realized that fish were dying because of these lines hanging off the bridge.
14: Midtown Transit says that notification came August 3rd, and they sent dive teams, biologists, and engineers to investigate. The electrician says the priority was not the fish, but opening the light rail line in time for the World Cup.
13: Sound Transit has admitted that low-lying cables may have been responsible for the fish and has since relocated some of those lines. For Northwest News Radio, I'm E.S. Henry.
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11: Northbound I-5, very heavy before and through the work zone over the Ship Canal Bridge with only your two left lanes open. This afternoon at 4:30, a complete closure of the 520 eastbound ramp off to Montlake Boulevard closes at 4:30 this afternoon, and it'll stay closed for a week. For the weekend in Kirkland, your 405 on and off ramps at Northeast 85th are closed, and 85th is closed on both sides of 405, causing major delays. As you make your way southbound on 405, Bellevue to Renton, less than a 25-minute ride. 167 northbound, you're heavy as you approach 405 on the Valley Freeway southbound, Auburn to Puyallup, less than a 20-minute ride. In the south sound, southbound I-5, Tacoma to Olympia, less than a 35-minute ride. Tacoma Narrows Bridge, you're clear, and 16 east connecting onto I-5. Traffic is moving freely. No issues to report. Federal Way north into SeaTac. In the Northwest News Radio Traffic Center, I'm Karen Trombley.
13: Cool and cloudy for the rest of the day today, with a good chance that some of those clouds turn to rain later in the day. A 96% chance for rain for the afternoon, mainly towards the evening hours tonight, most likely after 8 p.m. We can expect rain showers throughout the evening also and into the morning hours on Sunday. High temperatures today will stay mild as well, with afternoon highs staying in the upper 60s and cooling off overnight. Enjoy your weekend.

0: 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Don't forget to follow me on Instagram, Striking Gold with Kenny Michaels. Type it all one word, become a follower. We got thousands. Everybody's jumping on the wagon. I'm loving it. All right. I know we have a guy holding. His name is Oscar. You're in San Diego, Oscar. Oscar, stay on. I promise you I'll get to you. I got to tell two very important things. All right. So Houston, listen to this. Houston, we don't have a problem. There's a company called Houston Auto World. They are a car dealership. They now accept physical gold and silver to buy cars. I could not sleep for 2 days. I wanted to go to Texas and buy a car. I was going to take some gold and silver out of my safe at home. I was going to go through TSA. And every time I go to TSA, you know, they always say, oh, here he comes, here he comes. They always, no matter what airport I go to, here he comes, here he comes. They say, excuse me, Brad Pitt. I say, yes. They say, just walk on through, sir. So I just walk on through. But anyway, I was going to take my gold and silver with my coins with me. And I wanted to go to Houston and buy a car just to go through the transaction of buying with gold and silver. And I want to say this, if there's anybody at Houston Auto World tuning into this show, I love you, God bless you, and you're setting a precedent, and I hope the rest of this country follows suit. I think it's awesome. They now accept gold and silver to buy a car. How cool is that? Think about it. It makes sense for them, because the dollar is poo-poo, right? And we know gold and silver ain't poo-poo because the Lord don't poo-poo. He don't poo-poo. He don't give us nothing that's poo-poo, right? How awesome is that? So thank you, Houston Auto World. Love you to death. All right. I want to play the video. Oscar in San Diego, hold on. I'll get to you. I want to play, ladies and gentlemen, Jim Rickards, if you don't know who that is the number one precious metals analyst guru guy for sure in this country, probably nationwide. And he recently came out and said gold will hit 10,000 by the end of this year. How awesome is that? You better hurry up and get in. You won't be able to afford it. And when Trump saw it, Trump pushed it out on his personal Truth Social account. He pushed it out worldwide. Then there were articles, of course, people coming out saying the reason Trump did that is he's letting the world know that that may be the number he intends to reprice gold and silver at. So this is exciting news for sure. And if you haven't invested yet in gold and silver, you better move your retirement account right now. Okay. I'm going to let you hear Jim Rickards' video. Here we go.
1: The confidence cracks when people start to question whether the government has things under control. Money flows to gold, and it's just getting started. My target is $10,000 per ounce, and I believe we could see it before the end of 2026. Even $20,000 is not out of the question, but the higher gold rises, the more likely it becomes. Once gold gets rolling, the math itself starts working in its favor.
0: Okay? He says, when confidence starts to crack, and that's where we are, confidence is starting to crack. He said, people run to gold. Now, I say that because I've asked all of you on this show, I've made this comment free to everybody. How much do you trust Wall Street? If your answer is, I really don't, your confidence is cracking, you go to gold. Here's another question. How much do you think your retirement money will be there when you need it if you left it where it is? How sure are you based on everything going on in the world? If you say, well, I'm not really sure, then your confidence is cracking. You move to gold. He thinks 10,000 an ounce by the end of this year. That's more than double. That's more than Wells Fargo said. And they said double. So now's the time, guys. Call Golden Crest Metals, 888-406-6222. That's the number. They're there right now. Or you can go to kennysgoldquiz.com. You go there, man. You get me, and you'll have no harder working dude than me. Remember one thing about me, ladies and gentlemen. You do not work for me. I work for you. I do this show for you seniors. The woman in the beginning of this show, I told you, saved $19,000 in taxes because she came to me. She moved her retirement account a little over a year ago into silver. She pulled all the silver out in silver form. She saved 19 grand in taxes. I was thrilled to hear it. That's my goal, to take every senior in this country, stick them into gold, and let them reap the journey and reap the benefits and keep more of their money. That's the name of the game. So I'm working for you. I do this show Saturday. I do this show Sunday. I do this show Tuesday. I do this show Thursday. It airs somewhere, someplace. I don't even know where I'm on anymore. But I don't care. The bottom line is I work for you. You don't work for me. So remember that. Go to kennysgoldquiz.com, and I will bust my tushy to help you. All right. Oh, by the way, before I grab Oscar in San Diego, I have to say this. This Apple event is coming out. And I'm just one thing you guys don't know about me. You know I have a grandson, right? You know he's my whole world. Oh, I forgot to make the announcement on the radio. I forgot to tell my listeners. Oh, shame on me. Ladies and gentlemen, last week I found out that I'm going to be a grandpa for the second time. My little grandson is my little grandson is going to be a big brother to somebody. Now, I do need a prayer from all of you, please. Let me explain. I have five boys. Think, wow, five boys, a basketball team. Yeah, actually, they all play. I have five boys. Now, they're all grown men by now, but I have five boys. And I have a grandson. The color pink doesn't even exist in my home. We have no girls. Except for the wife. Even the dog's a boy. Snickers is a boy. Okay? So now, my daughter-in-law is pregnant again. And I just want the baby to be healthy. That's first and foremost, right? But maybe if we all band together and we kneel and we hold hands and we kneel and we pray that Kenny Michaels gets a granddaughter. Not that I don't love my grandson. He's my whole world. And I'll take another one just like him. But if I could get a little girl, that would complete my life. So I'm just letting you guys know, I really want a little girl. All right. Anyway, the number to get me live, 888-961-0222. That's the number to get me live. I'm Kenny Michaels. This is Striking Gold. Sorry to get a little emotional, but I would just love a, I love my grandbaby. So I don't care. Let it be healthy. But boy, if it's a girl, can you imagine? I'll be doing this show from Mars. I'll be up at the past the moon. All right. Let's go to the phones. Let's go to Oscar in San Diego, who's been ultra patient. Oscar, welcome to the show. Oscar?
2: Sir, good morning. How are you?
0: Good morning. How are you, sir?
2: Yes. Great. Congratulations, being a grandpa.
0: Thank you. Thank you. I'm excited. We'll see what this one brings. Go ahead.
2: Yes. At the present time, I took my money out of the bank. I've been listening to you for the last month or so. So I got questions. And I'm very excited about news about gold. I want to invest like $13,000, $15,000 in it to start off. Okay. And how long do I need to keep it in there in order to see the benefits, the profits coming out of it?
0: Well, first of all, can I use this as a passive income? Okay, well, first of all, gold is not income producing. Gold is growth producing. Gold doesn't produce income to people. It produces growth, meaning it strengthens your money, right? So, you know, you invest money and then you make money because gold goes up. Now, remember this, Oscar. Gold is not a get rich quick scheme. If you think, oh, I'm going to buy it on Monday and sell it on Friday and make money. No, you're not. No, you're not. Gold is one of these investments that you buy it. And gold is considered a long-term hold, usually 3 to 5 years or longer. You know, Kevin O'Leary, if you know who that is, Oscar, Kevin O'Leary, Mr. Wonderful from Shark Tank, he's a big gold and silver buyer. And he did a video not too long ago, and he said in the video, he said, people ask me all the time, should I buy gold? And he always answers yes, because gold, and these were his words. He says, gold always goes up in value, and it has for thousands of years. He's right. Not necessarily on a daily basis. Some days it goes up, some days it goes down. But if you treat gold for what it is, a long-term investment, it always goes up. It always goes up. Because that's what gold is. Gold is an insurance. Right now, your money in the bank is garbage. It's poo-poo. It's garbage. Absolute stinking garbage. Okay? The bank pays you nothing. Wait a minute. The bank pays you nothing. Then they tax you on the nothing. Then you give the tax form to your accountant. Now you pay tax on the nothing. So you really got nothing. Right? So, so the great part about buying gold and silver is when you buy it with cash, the metals go to your home. Then you get to sit on it at your home and just go enjoy life. And as it goes up in value, sir, you're making money. And there's no tax form because your gold and silver sitting in the safe at home making you money. And if you die, that gold and silver at your home transfers to your heirs with zero government involvement. Zero. Zero. But if you leave your money in the bank, if you leave your money in the bank and you die, and your heirs take your death cert and go into the bank and say, hey, my brother, my dad, my cousin, my grandpa, whatever died, and I'm next in line and I'm here to get the money, you can rest assured with a warm heart up in heaven, sir, that they don't go into the bank by themselves. Uncle Sam goes with them. And Uncle Sam says, yes, Oscar died. And Uncle Sam says, yes, Oscar died, and we're also inheriting some of this money. But when you're in gold, Uncle Sam's left out in the cold. When you're in gold, see? You understand?
2: Yes.
0: All right, call Golden Crest Metals.
2: I understand.
0: All right, call Golden Crest Metals. They'll help you, 888-406-6222. They're there right now. Or you can go to kennysgoldquiz.com and answer a couple questions. It'll come to my email, and then I will call you when I'm done on air today. Okay?
2: Great. Thank you for your time.
0: And one more thing, Oscar. Don't forget to follow. Oh, Oscar, wait a minute. You're in San Diego, right?
2: Yes.
0: How close are you to Temecula?
2: About an hour.
0: So
2: San Diego, watching Chula Vista.
0: Okay, so let me ask you a question. If I told you you could have a fantastic dinner, would you drive an hour for a fantastic dinner, sir?
2: Yes.
0: Good. I want you to drive an hour. Are you married?
2: No.
0: Smart man. No, I'm teasing. Listen. Thank God my wife's still sleeping right now. Thank God for that. I may come home to a shotgun. Anyway, listen to me. You need to go to Temecula and go to a restaurant called the Gambling Cowboy. Okay?
2: The Gambling Cowboy, okay?
0: Yeah, and get the, listen, follow my directions, sir. When you sit down,
2: all right,
0: You'll get something to drink. Order the appetizer of their brie cheese. Just order the brie cheese appetizer. And after you eat that, you'll think, okay, brie this cheese, is okay. Then after you eat that, you'll think, oh, this is what they serve at the gates of heaven before you get in. It's like the food they serve before the Lord opens the gate for you. And then for dinner, you gotta order the filet mignon and order it with bacon crumbles and blue cheese. Just order that, sir, and the mashed potatoes. And then, sir, while you're eating it, every bite, when you swallow it, I want you to say, I love Kenny Michaels. And then you take another bite and you swallow it. I love Kenny Michaels. Okay? Okay, sir?
2: All right,
0: sir.
2: I got it.
0: Yeah, go to kennysgoldquiz.com or call Golden Crest Metals at 888-406-6222, and they'll help you. Okay, brother?
2: Thank you for your time.
0: You got
2: Thank
0: it. You. Bye-bye. All right, the number to get me live, 888-961-0222. I'm Kenny Michaels. This is Striking Gold. Follow me on Instagram. Striking Gold with Kenny Michaels is the handle name. Go there and follow me. So guess what Donald Trump did this week regarding gold? He put a new toy in the White House. You know, some people buy RVs for toys. Some buy jet skis. Some buy, what else do they buy for toys? Motorcycles. Motorcycles are toys sometimes, right? Trump put on his desk, you ready for this? A new phone in case he has to call Putin or whoever. He's got to call Putin or he's got to call the Kim Jong-un. If he has to call any one of those guys. The new phone that Trump put on the White House desk, isn't all gold. Leave it to our president. Leave it to our president, the master of gold, gets a solid gold phone. Now, the Apple event is coming out. Apple is about to launch. You know, every September they have an Apple event. Kenny Michaels never misses that event. I am a massive Apple fan, folks. I have the very first iPhone. I still have it in my drawer. I've had every iPhone ever made. Now, I have been dreaming. Listen, I want to share a story, a personal story. I have been dreaming of the day that Apple would come out with a foldable iPhone. Because I'm a gadget freak. My dad, who passed away 5 years ago, my dad was a gadget freak. My dad had a gadget for everything. My dad had a gadget that literally, before they had watches, my dad probably finagled a gadget to tell him what time it was. My dad had a gadget for everything. He's a gadget freak. My dad was Inspector Gadget. Now, that ran through to my blood, through my veins, and I'm a gadget freak. Okay, you should see what's been coming to my door lately, Amazon, right? I got this gadget for my phone, this gadget. Anyway, they're coming out with a foldable iPhone. Now, I am so stoked about a foldable iPhone that I'm actually thinking, I know it's going to be very expensive, but I'm actually thinking about maybe taking some of my gold and silver and seeing if Apple will take my gold and silver for the foldable phone. I am so stinking excited about the foldable phone, I can't even tell you. This week they're going to announce it. The only thing better than that is gold doubling. And according to Jim Rickards, it's going to be more than that. Okay, so exciting times. Get your retirement account into physical gold and silver. Okay, you can roll it over tax-free, penalty-free. Senior. That's all I'm focused on are seniors. Older people like me. I'm 64. I know. Calm down, ladies. Calm down, men. I know you're thinking to me, how does a guy look this good at 64? Guys, I work at this. I want you to know. I go to the gym every day. I work out. I'm pumping iron in there. Like a He-Man. I'm in there. You should see the people that run the gym. They come up to me and they say, sir, how old are you? I say, well, I just turned 82. And they're like, 82? Sir, you look fabulous. I said, thank you. Anyway, so you need to know that your retirement account is a tax-free, penalty-free rollover. Golden Crest Metals will do all the work for you at no charge. So, ladies and gentlemen, now's the time. The excitement for silver tripling, China saying silver's going to triple in 1 year. That's crazy. Okay, Bank of America said the same thing. Citibank said the same thing. Okay, Barron's had an article. Listen to this. It says, Barron's says, don't try to time gold. Meaning, don't tell, I'm going to buy it now while it's down, or it's going to drop. I'll wait till it drops. Don't try to time gold. They said, just buy it and enjoy the journey. That's what they said. Don't try to time gold. Just buy it and enjoy the journey. Put your retirement account, put physical gold and silver. Now, there's a lot of people that reach out to me. By the way, Barron's also said there's no ceiling on gold. That's crazy. So, hear me out. There's a lot of people every week reach out and say, Mr. Michaels, my financial advisor doesn't want me going to gold. Ladies and gentlemen, your Lexus dealer doesn't want you buying a Mercedes. Right? If you go to Lexus and you say to the guy, I'm thinking about buying a Mercedes, he's going to say, well, don't do that. You know, or don't buy a Porsche. Well, why would you do that? Service is expensive and this and that, blah, blah, blah, blah. But Porsche is a good car. Mercedes is a good car, right? The reason they tell you that is because they can't make money on Porsche and Mercedes because they sell Lexus, right? Now let's translate that to your financial advisor. Your financial advisor is paid by something called assets under management. What that means is his commission check is based on how much money he manages on a monthly basis. Right. So if he manages $4 million, he's paid on $4 million for that month. But if you pull out your $200,000 and you leave him, now he's only paid on $3.8 million. So his commission goes down. Why do I say this? I say this because anybody who thinks their financial advisor has their best interest at heart, you're living in a non-reality world. The reason your financial advisor doesn't want you going to gold is because he has no license to sell you physical hard assets. He wants you in paper. He's kind of the government spy, if you think about it. because they all want you in paper. Because with paper, they control you. When you're in gold, you control them. Them meaning the government. Trump said, he who holds the gold makes the rules. Well, he who holds in stocks play by the government's rules. He who puts their retirement in gold, the government plays by your rules. I like that. I like that. Imagine getting a colonoscopy and telling the doctor, we're going to do this my way, pal. Wouldn't that be so much better than having to drink that nasty stuff and then have a colonoscopy? Terrible. Right? Unfortunately, we can't control how we get our colonoscopies done, right? But we can control what the government gets and what the government doesn't get. And the fact that that woman this week called me and thanked me for saving her $19,000 in taxes, that's why I want seniors to go to gold and go to silver. Get your retirement account moved. Do it today. Hurry up before Jim Rickard's prediction turns out to be right. 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And you get me, the Brad Pitt of Precious Metals. Don't forget to join me on Instagram, Striking Gold with Kenny Michaels. Ladies and gentlemen, thank you so much for tuning into the show. I love you guys. I will see you next week, and God bless. Bye-bye.
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8: From ABC News, I'm Mike Dubusky. Iranian-backed Houthi rebels are advancing on an important waterway in Yemen, which is being used for oil shipments as one of the main workarounds for the Strait of Hormuz, which is effectively closed. ABC's Lama Hassan says it's not the only thing tying up oil traffic in the region.
9: Saudi Arabia has shut a major pipeline which links the Gulf to the Red Sea. The Saudis believe multiple drone attacks launched from inside Iraq damaged the pipeline. Iraq has condemned the attacks and no one has claimed responsibility yet. Saudi's saying right now the kingdom will not retaliate.
8: It's all putting major pressure on U.S. fuel prices, with diesel hitting an all-time high. ABC's Jacqueline Lee.
10: Economists warn high diesel prices mean higher costs for shipping goods. This will hit the wallets of Americans as the price of everyday items go up. With inflation sitting at 3.4%, the latest government data showing paychecks aren't keeping up. Wages down 0.3% compared to a year ago when adjusted for inflation.
8: Among those hurting due to the high gas prices, farmers like Jason Kurtz.
11: We have to harvest, we have to run the machines, we have to use the diesel, so bottom line is it cuts into our bottom line.
8: Health officials declaring the cyclosporiasis outbreak linked to lettuce officially over. ABC's Yuri Benajad.
12: Contaminated lettuce was behind that record-breaking food outbreak, and today federal health officials are saying those recalled products no longer pose a threat to consumers. Since the first cases were reported in mid-July, a total of nearly 13,000 people got sick with cyclosporiasis, an illness caused by a parasite known to cause severe stomach issues. 21 states had reported illnesses, and a total of 570 people were so sick they were hospitalized. And 2 people in Michigan who had underlying health conditions died.
8: And President Trump is facing new blowback today while on his trip to Ireland after saying earlier today that he would love to see Irish reunification happen. 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
13: The Seattle Teachers Union is currently voting on a proposed contract from Seattle Public Schools, and the district is hoping to release the details of the contract and the results of the vote on Tuesday of this week. Teachers in Shoreline have been able to avoid an approved strike by agreeing to a tentative contract with the Shoreline District. The new contract covers more than 300 teachers and paraeducators in Shoreline. The union had approved a strike for this Monday if a new contract could not be reached. Sound Transit is trying to explain how electricity from the light rail across Lake Washington has killed thousands of fish since opening that line last year. The agency says that the situation came to its attention last month, but divers who discovered the fish in 2025 reported the issue to the Department of Transportation. WASDOT and Sound Transit are investigating the situation. 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A chance for rain today, but most likely not until later this evening. There's a 96% chance for rain after 8 p.m. Otherwise, cool and cloudy with clouds staying in the sky for the majority of the day. High temperatures near 68 degrees.
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19: The new BLS jobs report said the labor market is holding up, but different data says roughly 1 in 4 workers are functionally unemployed. We're unpacking that today and how it might threaten your retirement timeline. 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
21: 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Casey Elkins is here. And Casey, how are you? Good to see you. You have been helping folks for a good long while getting to retirement.
22: Yeah, great to see you, Steve. Always happy to be here. I'm rolling solo this week. Normally in my cohort. My father-in-law, my friend, my business partner, Mark Stimson, we always do the show together, but he's away on assignment, so a little vacation going on.
21: Holding down the fort?
22: Yeah. So, no, it's going good, and we're just plugging along, same as always. Excited to be here. Excited to share some thoughts with the audience, and, you know, we got a lot of loyal listeners, which we really appreciate, and we got a lot of clients that listen, and so thank you to everybody that's a part of Elevated, and we're happy to have you.
21: All right. Well, yeah, let's jump into this. This is going to be a fun one. Well, you know, there was a big data drop last week, the Bureau of Labor Statistics. It was the August jobs report. Everybody was worried about it, and then just the highlights, unemployment didn't change. We saw some new jobs get added. In some sectors, there were some cuts in others. Overall, pretty decent report. That's the news from the BLS. Now, we also saw feathers get ruffled a little bit by a different report. This one is from the Ludwig Institute for Shared Economic Prosperity, call it the LISEP. that what we call it? I think that's what we call it.
22: Yeah, that's right. Yeah. Said, not what we use very often, but yeah, that's it.
21: Well, that's what I thought too, but 1 in 4 Americans functionally unemployed. What does that mean, Casey? I'm confused.
22: You know, let's make it simple, right? So you think of it like this. You're working, but the job isn't working for you, essentially, right? It's not working the way that a real career level job is supposed to function financially. So maybe your hours have been cut. Maybe there hasn't been pay raises that have keeping up with inflation. Cost of living is just running away from you, which I think a lot of us find ourselves in that category. Maybe you're working part-time because you can't find full-time work. So, you know, that's always it, right? A lot of this is like it's like a glacier, right? There's a lot more under the surface than there is on the top. Okay. And so oftentimes when we see the jobs report, we think, oh, this is great, right? People are employed. Well, that may be true, but is it the right type of employment? Is it actually sufficient for where they're at in their life? And more importantly than that is, what about just you specifically? We may have a good jobs report, but what about you specifically? There's a lot of folks that are getting laid off in the Seattle or the Bellevue area. A lot of tech jobs have been cut. Amazon is cutting people. You know, we see this happening. And so that all being said, are you still on a good path for your individual circumstance? It's one thing to see the jobs report, and that's kind of this general statistic, this general number, which gives investors hope that things are going well across the broader economy. But again, are things working for you in your individual circumstance? And you know what? I'll say this. We've had this plenty of times, Steve, where we've seen folks that are 60, 62, 63, 64, and they're planning on working. They're going to work 4, 5, 6 more years. You know, I'm going to make it to 70. I really enjoy what I do and I'm going to keep rolling. And my retirement plan says that's going to work for me. And so that's what they do. But unfortunately, they're only half of the equation because the employer has to agree to keeping them on for that time frame too, right? So
21: yes,
22: there's a couple of things, actually a couple of very specific client experiences that come to mind. One is from a very successful woman that's a client of mine, and she was heavily involved in biotechnical or biogen startups in the area. And really was at a high level position. I won't give too many details because I don't want to be able to figure out who it is. But she was at a high level position at a number of companies here, biogen startups. There's quite a few in the Seattle, Redmond, Bellevue area. And so she'd worked at a number of them. And I think she was 62 or 63 at the time. She got a new boss, and the boss was much younger than her and decided that he wanted the staff to be younger. And so really kind of pushed her out. Now, he didn't fire her, but just made her work so difficult that she felt like she had to go. And I remember one conversation in specific. I mean, this is a wonderful client of mine. And I remember one conversation in specific. She was in tears because she felt that she had given so much to these companies. And she was right. She's given so much of her life to these different companies, helping them get started. And she felt like she'd been kicked to the curb. And really, she was, simply because of her age. But the reality is that because of her age, because of her experience, she should be the most valuable employee, the most valuable person in that setting. But her boss at the time didn't see it that way. And I think it was a detriment to the company that it didn't work out for her to stay on. But that's a circumstance where she was thinking she was going to be working another 3 to 5 years because the company was still getting going. And essentially she got let go. So, you know, or well, she chose to leave because the work environment became so difficult, which kind of comes back to that functionally unemployed kind of thing. You know, there's another one that comes in, and we've shared this story before, but, we had an individual who worked for Boeing for over 40 years. I don't remember the specific time frame, but it was over 40 years. I want to say 44.
21: Goodness.
22: But he was planning on working 3 more years. He was 67. And at that stage, he just wanted to get to 70. That was his goal. I want to work till 70, then I'm going to retire. And his retirement plan kind of indicated that that was the right thing to do. And so that was the path that he was on, had a retirement plan set up. And lo and behold, what happens? One of the plugs or the doors blows off a Boeing plane. They go into kind of all freak out mode and they start letting people go. And they let him go with 3 years to retirement.
21: Oh, man, and devastating. So,
22: yeah, devastating, right? And exactly that's the point here is that at 62, at 65, at 67, there's not a lot of people looking to hire folks that are in that age range. Now, they can't ask you what your age is, but they can see based on experience, potentially off of appearance, you know, those kinds of things, mm-hmm. that you might be a particular age. And so if they don't see value in that, you may not be able to get a new job. And so we see that a lot where it is happening, and I think it's happening more and more, and especially those that have been in tech for so long. You know, that's kind of a young person's game in a lot of ways. And so they're quick to let older people in tech go because that's usually where the top of the or the most of the income, most of the their paycheck is going, right, is to the older, more experienced ones.
21: Right.
22: There's a number of other clients, but there's a lot of stories that we could share of folks kind of being out of work sooner than they thought and really getting pushed into an early retirement before they were one, financially ready, and two, emotionally ready to actually take that jump.
21: So how do we pay more attention to, you know, let's see, groups out there that that need to pay more attention to than others? Which of our wonderful listeners should be hearing alarm bells? What kind of category or what sort of job market would they are you seeing? I guess you already said sort of, but.
22: Yeah, to some extent. But I think that, you know, definitely tech, right? If you're an older individual, and we'll say, I don't know, even 55 plus, right? Especially with sure. The way that AI is going, and the ability to do some of those tech jobs, seemingly in an automated fashion or at a lower cost or with less manpower, that kind of thing. Mm-hmm. However we want to phrase it or whatever is applicable to your circumstance. That being said, it's the time to put together a plan. And I think that's the biggest thing, right? Is it doesn't mean that you're retiring tomorrow. You may be able to work until 65 if that's what you want, or 70, or maybe even longer. It's just the unknowns, right? But it's a plan that helps you solve that, to know that if something did happen prematurely, if I did get let go earlier than I wanted to, am I going to be okay? So it's tech, but you know, it isn't just that, right? I mean, we're talking about folks that have worked at Boeing for years that have been stamping planes and putting parts together and things like that, right? And so it can happen there too. It can really happen anywhere. And I would say nobody's immune from it. There are some that are higher risk than others. And when you think about your individual circumstance, I think the key is this: regardless of whether or not you're in a position where you're at a higher risk for that, mm-hmm. it's never too early to start planning. Whether you plan with us or you plan with another firm or you already have a planner, go make sure that plan is solid. Ask the questions. Make sure that you understand it. Make sure that it doesn't have any holes in it, and that there is a lever to pull if you do get let go earlier than you had planned on. But that's an important piece to this puzzle, and it's one that a lot of people end up missing. You know, and there's a couple of things, Steve, that really come into this. If you, let's say you had been planning to retire at 65, okay? And let's say you get pushed into retirement at 62. Well, the silver lining is that you get 3 extra years in retirement, but that also potentially comes with a downside, right? Because that's 3 additional years that your investment portfolio has to provide income for you. And not only that, but that's 3, if you're going to retire at 65, that means Medicare was going to kick in for you the year that you retired.
21: Sure.
22: Now, if you get pushed into retirement at 62, that's 3 years that you have to go to the marketplace and pay out of pocket for your medical, which we factor at a minimum $1,000 a person per month, right? So your Medicare is going to be much less than that. So that's an added expense on top of 3 additional years of income. It's also 3 years that you didn't contribute to your retirement plan, your retirement accounts that you had planned on contributing. It's also 3 years of growth on those dollars that you now have to take out that you're going to miss out on. So it can really have a compounding effect. It's something that's got to be accounted for.
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21: 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I'll get it right one of these times, I promise. We've been having a good show. We talked a lot about the jobs report in the first segment, Casey, and so now we're, again, as if that weren't bad enough, we're going to talk about when we become our parents' caregiver. And I know that, I've got friends where this is happening to them, and it's not so awkward, yes, but it's also hard. It's a hard spot to be in.
22: Mm-hmm. Yeah.
21: If you got to be a caregiver.
22: Yeah, definitely. I think it's hard to be a caregiver in general, right? I mean, even as parents, right? I mean, that's why people sometimes don't have kids, is they recognize that being a caregiver, even for your own children, is complicated. But then you make it even a little bit more complicated when you're a caregiver for a spouse, or you're a caregiver for a family member, or especially, I think, if you end up becoming a caregiver for your parents, which is, it's a major role reversal, right? I'm sure that everybody can relate to this. No matter how old you are, you always think of your parents as taking care of you, not the other way around. Now, are you happy to help mom and dad? Of course, sure. Right? But the idea there is that one is the parent and one is the child, regardless of age. And so that being the case, it's this very kind of awkward transition, as you said, and really can be challenging. Not only emotionally, but it can definitely be challenging financially. And then that's kind of this circular complication, right? Because if you are struggling emotionally with what's going on with mom and dad, which naturally, rightfully so, you probably would be if you're now having to make the appointments for mom and dad and drive them places, and you see their memory declining, their health declining, and it really doesn't paint this great picture. And so that is an emotionally taxing circumstance. Then it can be complicated, because if you're still working, now that's a big tax on your time. Or if you're in retirement, that's a big tax, again, on the golden years, right? What you've been waiting all this time for. And then you add to it these financial impacts that come in. What if mom and dad didn't save properly? What if now you're having to help take care of their care or help foot some of the bills for them so that they can keep going. So that it's a really complicated thing, and it's really a ball of wax to try and unravel and deal with all these things, but it can complicate, it can affect your health, your marriage, your finances, and again, the retirement that you were planning on having. And so that really can be a struggle, and we see it often. We really do. Even when mom and dads have planned well financially, if they've got long-term care and they've got assets and income that they need, and they kind of have their own plan, everything's working good from that perspective, there still is this complication just of the time involved to help and to run them to appointments and to help make sure that the bills are paid, if there's any cognitive impairment or things like that. And so it really can be taxing. It really can be a challenge for a lot of folks. And then eventually, when you're taxed out, right, when you're maxed out, I guess I should say, and you're just overwhelmed. Steve, I don't know about you, but I'll tell on myself, and I think probably most people can relate to this. You start to become a little bit irritable, right?
21: Oh, yeah.
22: And, when mom and dad need help, maybe you're not as patient as you'd like to be. And I think ultimately everybody knows that that's a potential, but that's the truth of it. And it's something that, the right type of planning can help avoid.
21: Of course. What do you see mostly is, I'm struggling with is it the emotional side of it that does the most damage, or is it the financial side that takes the biggest hit? I think that's a legit question, because the emotional side of this thing is so heavy. And I watch my friends go through it.
22: Mm-hmm. Yeah. That's a great question, Steve. I think the emotional side first, because the reason I say that is because the financial aspect is often not the first step. The first step is often the time that comes to dedicate to help. To support, again, appointments and, keeping up on bills or maintenance around the house or things like that, right? So it becomes kind of a tax on your time. And it usually starts small, but it grows and it grows and it grows and it grows. And then eventually you're like, man, I'm working like two jobs over here, right? I got my normal job and then I'm helping mom and dad. And of course you want to help mom and dad. I mean, doesn't want to help their parents, right? But at some point that does become, now it's like really taking away from my life too. And mm-hmm. so we see that a lot. And you know what? That's even its own complication, Steve, because you have people, you start to feel that way and then you feel guilty about it. I've seen that firsthand where you have the kids and they're trying to help mom and dad out. And eventually they start to feel guilty about being frustrated that they're having to help mom and dad. And that's a natural thing, but man, it's really hard to grapple with. I can only imagine, you know, my parents aren't in that situation, which I'm grateful for. And they're doing well. But that being said, I've seen it firsthand with friends. I've seen it firsthand with clients. And it takes a toll. It does. It absolutely takes an emotional toll. And then you add the finances like we talked about to it. And that really complicates things too.
21: Well, and again, I think too, you know, I just saw this with some sort of extended family, but where one sibling ends up being the primary caregiver and then the other siblings are not there. And again, that creates some animosity as well.
22: Mm-hmm. Yeah, that's another great point. I'm glad you brought that up. That really is the truth. It usually is one child takes the lead or takes the charge. And you know what? That's probably true in most things in

0: It's also the truth where without the right type of planning, without the right type of setup, this is what can happen. And when we talk about retirement planning, financial planning, most of the time people are not thinking about, okay, well, what's the plan? You know, like when I get older and I need some more help around the house, I'm going to be independent. I'm not going to need that type of help. So, you know, there's not much to worry about. For most people, that isn't the case. There is some level of help that's needed. And so whether it's your parents or it's your planning that you're trying to do for when you get to that point in your life, and I hope it doesn't happen. I hope everybody passes peacefully in their sleep and there is no decline, but that just isn't the case for the most part. And so in that circumstance, what is the plan? If you got 2, 3, 4 kids, whatever it is, how does that get split up? You know, do you know who you can lean on? And, you know, there's always a dynamic of responsibility and flexibility and all those kinds of things too. But is that a conversation that you've had? And trust me, I know this, Steve. It's not a fun conversation. Mm-hmm. I know that. I know it firsthand. It isn't a fun conversation. We all understand that. But that doesn't mean it isn't necessary. It doesn't mean that it isn't a vital part of your retirement plan, because it absolutely is. It's something that has to be considered.
1: And as we're dealing with parents, we're talking about dealing with aging parents, then the next stage in that is long-term care, which opens up a whole nother can of worms, if you will.
0: It does. Yeah, that long-term care piece, you know, that's not a fun conversation either.
1: No, it just
0: isn't. And you know what? The underwriting for getting long-term care insurance can be really intrusive. It is. I mean, they're digging into everything. And you know what's interesting about that, Steve, is they are looking for morbidity, not mortality, right? So when they do the underwriting for long-term care, their big concern is not that you pass away, like life insurance, right? Life insurance, they're concerned that you're going to pass early, right?
1: Yes.
0: For long-term care, what they're concerned with is that you're not going to be mobile and you're going to live a long time, because that makes it really hard for them. If you're going to be immobile and you're going to live a long time, that makes it really hard for them, because now there's this big financial burden that they've committed to paying for, right? And so understandably so, that really can complicate things too. And long-term care, you know, we've had circumstances here where it was really easy to get somebody approved, and we've had circumstances where it was a real nightmare and it took months and somebody still got declined. But I'll say this, it doesn't mean you don't need it. Just because it's difficult to get doesn't mean that it's not an important part of the plan. It's something that you have to talk about, that you got to have a plan for. Even if you think you can self-insure, it's still something worth talking about.
1: Folks, we've got 10 appointments available for you right now. If you give us a call, it's 866-668-3625. If you got questions about this, just what we've been talking about, if it kind of set up, gave you a sense of, hey, maybe I should check that out, well, I think you should. 866-668-3625. That's 866-668-3625. 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
3: ABC News, I'm Mike Dubosky. With the Strait of Hormuz and Iran effectively closed, and with Saudi Arabia shutting down a key oil pipeline due to a series of recent drone attacks, oil traffic through the Middle East remains tied up, and that's having big impacts on prices in the U.S. ABC's Jacqueline Lee.
4: All eyes on the Fed's upcoming interest rate decision as the new inflation report shows Americans battling rising prices on food and gas. Inflation overall up 0.4% compared to a month ago. Diesel prices hitting another record on Friday, soaring past $6 a gallon due to the war with Iran. Farmers feeling the pain in the heart of harvest season.
3: The Centers for Disease Control now says that cyclosporiasis outbreak is over. The illness tied to contaminated lettuce is thought to be the largest of its kind on record. Two people have died. Hundreds more were hospitalized in recent months. And President Trump says he'd love to see Irish reunification, drawing swift pushback from local leaders. This is ABC News.
5: Cool and cloudy for the rest of the day with a good chance that some of those clouds turn to rain later on in the afternoon. A 96% chance for rain, but mainly towards the evening hours. High temperatures today will stay mild as well, with afternoon highs staying in the upper 60s.
6: 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Casey Elkins is here, and we've been talking about, well, the last segment we kind of got into, well, everything from long-term care to dealing with parents, dealing with siblings, and all of that. And now, really, this sort of is a logical step to get into estate planning. Estate planning is, you know, we talk about it a lot, and it's such an important part of the retirement plan. Mm-hmm. And I know that that's something that you talk about all the time. I mean, that's a requirement as you put a plan together, is the estate piece.
7: 100%. The estate piece is really important. Now, the key here is it's not the first piece, right? Generally, right. We don't build a retirement plan based on the estate plan. I would say actually that we almost never do that. If we ever have, maybe there is a reason to do that at times. But that being said, it's usually one of the last things that we look at, but we kind of look at it throughout the planning process and we come back to it over and over again.
6: Okay.
7: And the reason I say that is because depending on your spending goals, depending on how you want to structure things, depending on your retirement goals, those kinds of things, that has an impact on what the estate plan could look like. Now, let me qualify that a little bit, right? We have folks that are very, very set that they want to leave a level of funds to their kids. And that number varies. Sometimes it's $50,000. Sometimes it's $500. Sometimes it's in the millions. And we have folks all over that range. And we have other folks that say, they're just going to get whatever's left, right? And that's okay too. There's nothing wrong with any of those scenarios, but it all depends on your individual goals. So if you have a goal to leave a certain amount of money to your kids, then that estate piece becomes it comes up a little earlier in the planning conversation, in the retirement plan, because now that has an impact on the spending that you do. That has an impact on potentially the life that you live in retirement, those kinds of things. And it also impacts where we might start pulling funds from earlier in retirement. So what I mean by that is if you have qualified accounts like an IRA or 401k, you know, a 403B or a TSP, different accounts like that, where you've saved money and that money has not yet been taxed. That's called tax deferred. So what that means is you put the money in before paying taxes on it. That money grows and you don't pay tax on the money until it comes out, but you pay regular income tax rates on every dollar that comes out, not just what you put in, not just the growth, but both on every dollar that comes out. You're going to pay regular income tax. Now, that if that's the case and you want to leave $1 million to your kids, if you leave, and I use that for easy numbers, right? Make the math easy on myself. But let's say that you want to leave $1 million to your kids from an IRA. What that means is if you leave them $1 million, they're going to get taxed on it when they take the money out. They don't get it tax free, right? So realistically, we factor close to 30% for those taxes. So it might cost you $1 million in that account to leave them $700,000. Right. So that could be one of the most inefficient ways to leave money behind.
6: Okay. Sure.
7: Now,
6: sure.
7: Then the next step is kind of the inverse of that. If we leave a Roth account behind, if we have $1 million in a Roth account, that money comes out tax free to the kids. Right. So there still is a 10-year rule. So at this stage, when money is inherited from an IRA or a Roth account, that money has to be out of the account within 10 years of the decedent. So whoever passed away 10 years after their death, that money has to be out of that account. What that means is, especially for the folks with tax deferred, like IRAs and 401ks, that means that probably when mom and dad die, most of us are in our higher income earning years. So now we've got all this money that has to come out over the next 10 years. And that really can be a tax torpedo in somebody's life, in the inheritor's life. Now, great to have money that was gifted to you, right? Mm-hmm. I don't think any of us are going to complain about that, but is it the most tax efficient way? No. And so from an estate planning perspective, what is the most efficient way? Generally speaking, that would be life insurance. And I'll tell you exactly why. You think about it like this. That money that we just said, if you leave an IRA and, you know, if you leave $10, they might get $7 because we're talking about a 30% reduction. So $1 million would be 700,000. We'll make this scenario smaller. Let's say for every $10 you leave them, you're going to pay $3 in taxes on that money, which means they get $7. Life insurance is the opposite of that. It works a different way. For every dollar that we might pay into life insurance, we might be able to leave $4 to our kids, and that money is tax free. So if we pay $100,000 into a life insurance policy, a whole life policy or IUL, or, you know, there's lots of different options. We pay $100,000 in, we might be able to leave our kids $300,000 or $400,000 worth of death benefit, and life insurance gets passed tax free. And so that's a really key piece to this puzzle. You know, something else, Steve, and I know you're not from Washington, so maybe this is a little different, or maybe it's something new, and I'm not sure if you guys have this or not, but we have an estate tax in Washington. So we have a Washington state estate tax, not a federal tax. We're not talking about a federal estate tax.
6: Okay.
7: A Washington state estate tax. Do you guys have one?
6: I don't know, to be honest. Okay. I'll find out.
7: So Washington state estate tax. This is a big one. Now, the limit is $3 million. So what that means is, for all of you listening, if you pass away, or let's say mom and dad pass away, and they leave an estate behind that is over $3 million, then there has to be a separate filing done, and there's inheritance tax on anything above that $3 million threshold. A couple things come to mind. Number one, the first thing you might be thinking is, well, I'm probably not going to leave $3 million to my kids, or mom and dad probably aren't going to leave me $3 million. That may be true, but it includes real estate. And in the area that we live in, I mean, starter condos around here are going for $1 million up in Bothell, right? I mean, it's a starter townhome. They're going for over $1 million. So if we take that out over the next 15, 20, 25, 30 years, that $1 million condo, assuming things continue on, may be worth $1.8, $2 million, maybe more if housing goes crazy again. So if that's the case, let's say we leave a $2 million condo that we only paid $1 million for, but let's say we leave a $2 million valuation behind on the condo, and then we leave a $1.5 million retirement, or we leave something else behind, an IRA or Roth account, whatever it might be, along with some other assets, that kind of thing. That's $500,000, because that's $3.5 million total between that. That's $500,000 that's going to be taxed from a Washington state perspective.
6: Wow.
7: And that's the estate tax. That isn't the taxes to pull the money out, the federal taxes that come with an IRA. So So it's this really kind of compounding effect. And we live in an area where real estate is so expensive, and it's so expensive to live here that a lot of people have a fair amount of money saved for their retirement, and they have highly appreciated real estate. And you know what? We hear this a lot, Steve. You might hear it over where you're at, but we hear a lot, well, you know, I couldn't afford the house that I live in now. I couldn't afford it. That's the story around here a lot. But what that tells me is that that $3 million threshold is actually pretty low.
6: Pretty low.
7: When we think about the inheritance a number of years from now, because there's a lot of people bumping into a three. Again, if you have a house that's worth 1.5 and you have $1 million saved for retirement, that's a $2.5 million estate if you passed away today. But right. Let's say you're 60. Well, you're still working probably for a few more years, so that $1 million retirement might be more. That $1.5 million house is going to keep going up. And you take that over the next 25 or 30 years, that's a $4, $5, $6 million estate potentially.
6: Holy
7: that gets
6: left cow. Behind. Sure yeah. it is.
7: And
6: sure.
7: that $3 million threshold, it starts at 10%, but then it keeps going up. It keeps clicking up. And I don't remember the exact numbers off the top of my head, but I can tell you this. We did some pretty sophisticated planning for a client not too long ago. And they're a high evaluation, right? I mean, I think they were 8 to 9 million. I don't remember the exact numbers off the top of my head, but it was 8 to 9 million, in their total estate liquid, not including their house, $8 to 9 million. And, with the use of life insurance, that's going to save a tremendous amount of estate taxes for their kids. The estate taxes still have to be paid. But what the life insurance does is it ensures that the kids are going to get the amount that mom and dad wanted them to get.
6: Nice.
7: And they're going to get it from that life insurance tax free. So again, it all depends on your plan and what you want to do. We have other clients that are very well off, high net worth clients that have decided, I'm not concerned with how much my kids get. That's not a number one goal for me. And so whatever they do get, I want them to get easily and efficiently. And I don't want it to be this painful, arduous process. And so things are set up in their estate plan, but it's set up differently where the goal is not to leave a certain sum to the kids. And, you know, we have a full range of scopes. So we have folks that just say, you know, I just want to leave each kid $50,000. I just want to give each kid $50,000. That's great. Whatever you want to do is okay. It's your plan. It's your money. Mm-hmm. You can do whatever you like with it. But the point being is make the plan. Actually have it figured out how you're going to execute this. And if that's not part of the goal, you just, whatever the kids get is whatever the kids get. An estate plan is still important because it makes sure that that's what happens, is that you have the income that you need in your retirement. And then whatever it is that you do leave the kids, I would imagine you at least want it to be tax efficient, right? Uncle Sam to get any more of it than he has to get, right? So that's the other part to this. It's also just about making sure that it's easy and that it happens the way that we want it to happen.
6: You said something a little bit ago, Casey, and you said as you begin to put a plan together, you check in with the estate plan and you go back and do more of that. And then you check in with it. That makes so much sense. To me, that's how you should put a plan together with that ultimately in mind.
7: Yeah, it does have to be a part of it. And I'll say this. I think all too often I've seen plans from folks that the estate plan was very obviously an afterthought.
6: Mm-hmm.
7: If the estate plan even exists at all, there's a lot of retirement plans that don't have any sort of estate plan. Now, that potentially is okay. Again, depending on the circumstance, not everybody needs a binder full of estate planning, right? That isn't the case. But I'll say this. If you're listening to this and you're thinking, I probably don't really need the estate plan. Are you sure about that? Again, because what happens with evaluations in housing around here? What happens when, you know, you don't spend down as much of your retirement as you thought or that kind of thing? And what happens when all that money gets left behind? Because here's the key. You want it to be easy. Even if it isn't a number one goal to leave a certain amount to the kids, it's still the goal to make it easy, to make sure that Uncle Sam doesn't get more of it than he's supposed to get or has to get. And to make sure that at a very emotional time for your children, for your family, that the rest of this is as easy as possible. And that can be your estate plan. It doesn't have to be this, you know, this very wealthy kind of estate plan where I'm leaving each kid, you know, millions and millions of dollars. That's the exception. Most people don't do that. That's the exception, not the rule. Now, we have some clients that are absolutely in that category. But I would say most of our clients are in a spot that, you know, they might leave a few hundred thousand dollars to each kid, maybe more. And that's great. But again, don't we want it to be as easy as possible? I would say absolutely.
6: Sure. Well, just you asked the question. And so, yeah, North Carolina, which is where I am, there is no state tax.
7: Okay. Yeah. Well, that's good.
6: The state tax was repealed effective January 1st, 2013. State inheritance tax repealed in 1999.
7: Well, there you go. So you might have a bunch of people from Washington that listen to this show.
6: Come on over. 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
6: 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Casey Elkins is here. My name's Steve Siddall. We've been talking about, in that last segment, I found it fascinating. And I know estate planning isn't really, you know, riveting stuff, but I tell you, it just stuck with me is that as you put a plan together, check with the estate plan. It's like you just check back to it and you build on it. What a great way to put a plan together. Uh-huh. You guys are good.
7: Yeah, I appreciate that. I appreciate that, Steve. You know, I think that is something where, you know, the analogy I've used before is like planning is like dropping a rock in a pond. And every time you make one decision about your plan, it's like dropping a rock and it has a ripple effect and it hits every other decision that you have to make. And so it's the same with the estate plan. We have an idea of what we want. We talk about that up front with clients. But every time we make a decision, that has an impact on what the estate plan can or can't do or what it should do or shouldn't do, those kinds of things. And so, you know, it's the same with everything. That the entire retirement planning journey and building a plan, those kinds of things, it really is something that you have to kind of continuously check in on a few of these different fronts. And we see that missed often, but I really appreciate you saying that because I think it is something that is really important to make sure that you're constantly keeping tabs as you make one decision about Social Security. How does that affect how I pull from my retirement accounts, right? And if I choose to create income in this way, what does that do over here? And how does that affect this? And so, you know, it's kind of this circular conversation in a lot of ways, but it's really something that is valuable and something that's got to be done the right way.
6: Fantastic. It's, let's see, 866-668-3625. So we've got some scenarios. You know, we get a lot of questions, a lot of things. So we put them together in these scenarios. And here's one that's been showing up quite a bit lately. I've been asking ChatGPT questions about my retirement accounts instead of paying an advisor. It gives me pretty confident answers. Is that a bad idea?
7: You know, even just the wording of that is interesting to me. I think you said, what did you say? It gives me pretty confident answers.
6: Confident answers.
7: Yeah, it gives me pretty confident answers.
6: That's what it's supposed to do. It's supposed to do. Right. Make you feel confident.
7: I think the big thing on that, Steve Wright, is sometimes the most confident people are the most convincing, but does that make them the most right?
6: No.
7: Yeah, absolutely not. And we all know people like that in our lives, right? Where they just, have you ever had that, Steve? Where somebody just speaks with so much confidence to you that you're like, man, am I wrong? Like,
6: exactly. I know exactly what you mean.
7: About something especially that you're very confident. You're like, I've got experience in this, right? Like,
6: yes.
7: You know, and so somebody speaks to you with just this high level. They're like, well, it's like this and it's like that. And this is what you do and this is what you're going to not want to do, right? And be careful with this. And you're like, oh my gosh, have I had it wrong all this time? And so, you know, AI is interesting, right? Because I've used it too. I still use it. I think can be a valuable tool. I have nothing against AI, but I will say this, just because it's confident doesn't make it right. And I'll prove that to you, right? If you're using AI and it gives you confidence about your retirements, go back and challenge it and say, hey, I think you're wrong about this and give it something that you're questioning. And I have seen that firsthand and it will come back to you and it will say, oh, you're right. My mistake or something along those lines.
6: Yeah, exactly.
7: And it'll backtrack.
6: Oh, sharp eyes there, Steve.
7: Yeah, exactly. Right. But you'll notice it's always really good about building you up. If you're ever having bad day and you're feeling like you're not the sharpest guy around, go to AI and give it an idea that you have and it'll tell you that you're the smartest that there is. And that was so good of you to think like that. I mean, it really it'll give you all the accolades that you need. But, you know, I think the thing is this. When it comes to retirement planning, I don't have a problem if you want to search some topics in AI, you want to understand some basic financial concept. I mean, it's the same as searching on Google and reading an article or something, right? That's okay. Yeah. Do I trust it to build your retirement plan? No. Does any advisor trust it to build your retirement plan? No. And it's not because we view it as competition. It's because our neck is on the line if it's wrong, right? And so we have to make sure that it's right. So when we build a plan, we build the plan. I don't go to AI to build your plan. And I don't think you should go to AI to build your plan.
6: No.
7: Can it educate? Can it help you sift through ideas and come up with new thoughts and learn things that maybe you didn't know before? I know that's how I use it. I think it's a great research tool. And it really can be helpful, and it can do things much quicker. That's the other part of it too, right? If you're trying to manipulate a spreadsheet or something like that, it can do a fantastic job with that. But that all being said, does that mean it's always right? No, absolutely not. No. It's something that,
6: no.
7: You know, there is value in the experience that comes with a retirement planner or financial advisor, somebody who has seen the ups and downs, the struggles, the good things, the bad things, and can continue to help guide you down the right path.
6: Sure. So it's a tool, is what you're saying.
7: Yeah, absolutely. It's a tool.
6: Let's see. What's the actual danger if someone leans on AI for something bigger like a Roth conversion or a decision or a Social Security claiming strategy? Oh, I can't imagine doing that, but people are asking.
7: Yeah, we see it a lot. And sometimes we'll have people come in and say, well, you know, I searched this and I found this and that. And that's okay. There's nothing wrong with that. I think when people do that, I actually really appreciate it, because what it means is they did some legwork. They're obviously interested. They're trying to educate themselves. They're trying to learn. And they said, here's what I got, but I trust you as the expert to tell me if this is correct or not, right? Is this right? And so we actually have seen that where misinformation, not even just from AI, but just misinformation in the world. Sometimes it's from somebody you work with. Sometimes it's from a well-meaning family member. Even at times, we've actually had misinformation from the Social Security office, or misinformation or lack thereof from employer-sponsored plans, so like 401k providers and things like that. And so it happens. It does happen. Get a second opinion, definitely worth it. One of the biggest concerns that I see is that some of those decisions are irreversible. So like if you choose to start your Social Security now, you get one mulligan, but you got to take it within the first 12 months. So if you take your Social Security too early, based on whatever advice you get, maybe it's from AI, maybe it's a friend, maybe it's a coworker, whoever it is, but you take your Social Security early, you have 1 year to undo it, but you also have to pay back every dollar of Social Security that you receive too. And so that can be a really troublesome thing, especially if you spent that money. That can be really hard, right? So that's something to consider. Same with Roth conversions. There's not a big undo button on my Roth conversion. So there's some of these things that are not fixable per se or unwindable. Sometimes I like to use that word unwind, but that's something to consider. Is it the right thing? Two, am I 100% confident that it's the right thing? Not am I 100% confident in my AI? Have I actually done the research on this? And, you know, Steve, you said something earlier that made me really think a little bit. You said that AI is a tool, and this is a saying. It's been around for a long time. I'm sure everyone's familiar, but if all you have is a hammer, everything looks like a nail. And The truth of it there, and I think how it applies in this setting, is that AI is a tool, and if you use it the right way, it can be great. You can use a hammer to drive a screw, but that doesn't mean that it's the right tool, the right application. Sure, it works. It'll get the screw in, but doesn't mean it's the right thing. So that all being said is if we only have one tool at our disposal, that tool being AI, oftentimes people think it's the answer for everything. And I've seen that. I've had discussions with some folks where we're working on a project with some other teams and some other people that we know in the industry or that kind of thing. And they'll come back with an idea. And I can tell obviously that it came from AI, and they didn't actually put any of their own thought into it. They just kind of said, well, here's what ChatGPT said. Well, I don't really care what ChatGPT said. I want to know what you think, exactly. Right? That's the goal here. So it's something that's a little complicated, and you want to make sure that you balance where you're getting your information to make sure that it's the right information.
6: 866-668-3625. If you'd like to learn some more, it's 866-668-3625. Here's another one that we're seeing a bunch right now. Every headline says the stock market is in an AI bubble that's about to pop. Someone says, I'm retiring in 2 years. Should I move everything to cash before it crashes? I mean, we've heard this before. What do you think? Where do you fall?
7: You know, market-based or trying to time the market based on headlines has a long documented track record of underperforming, disciplined, and staying invested. Now, that being said, I can appreciate the thought, especially when you're getting close to retirement. That's when this becomes even more scary, when you're that close to retirement and you're wondering if there is a correction like that, if there is this big bubble that bursts, I might be working longer. And what if I need to work longer because my accounts take a hit and then I get laid off because of AI? Now, AI has kind of this double whammy on my retirement, right? And so that's something to consider too. But I think the key here is this. It doesn't need to be a singular solution where I just sell everything and I move to cash and that solves all my worries. What the solution can be is having a retirement plan, which is what we are constantly talking about. But that retirement plan will help to alleviate that concern that you feel, that potential of like, oh, I need to sell everything. Well, what if you just have some of the funds in the right investments that even if the market does go the wrong way, you still can be successful. You still can have money to pull from. You can still have accounts that don't bear the full risk of the market. So that's something to consider too, is that it really can, a lot of those issues can be resolved, or a lot of these concerns can be resolved with the right type of planning. But, you know, 2 years from retirement doesn't mean that you should have zero market risk or zero market exposure. It means you need the right mix, especially over a particular time frame. And here's something to think about. You might be 2 years from retirement, but you're not 2 years from the end of retirement. You're 2 years from the start of retirement. So if you're 2 years from the start of retirement and you're retiring, let's say at 65, you might be 20, 25, 30 years from the end of retirement, which means that you still need those investments to grow over the rest of that time frame. It doesn't just stop today. We don't, our need for growth doesn't just end today because we're moving into retirement. We still need growth for the next 20 plus years, 30 years. So,
6: of course.
7: That being said, if you move it all to cash, hoping that you're avoiding some level of risk, what if AI continues to go and things are great and you miss out on this great run-up in the market? Then what do? Well, then you got to figure out when to buy back in. And that's its own stressful consideration.
6: Oh, God, absolutely. We got to wrap it up. 866-668-3625. 866-668-3625. Give us a call today. Don't procrastinate. Get yourself on the right track to retirement. Casey's here for you. Always a pleasure, Casey. And we miss Mark.
7: You got it. Good to see you, Steve.
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10: 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The views, statements, and opinions expressed herein are those of the individual speakers and not necessarily those of Foundations and its affiliates. The information contained herein does not constitute an offer to sell any securities or represent an express or implied opinion or endorsement of any specific investment opportunity, offering, or issuer. Any discussion of performance or returns is not indicative of future results. Any discussions of specific strategies are for informational purposes only and have been provided to help determine whether they may be appropriate for your specific situation. If applicable, the primary goal is converting retirement assets into a Roth IRA is to reduce the future tax liability on the distributions you take in retirement or on the distributions of your beneficiaries. Each individual investor's situation is different, and any ideas provided may not be appropriate for your particular circumstances. Comments regarding a particular client's experience may or may not be the same as another client's experience and is not an indication that any client or prospective client will experience the same or a higher level of future success or performance. Foundation operations only transacts business in those jurisdictions where it's properly registered or is excluded or exempted from registration requirements. Registration as an investment advisor is not an endorsement of the firm by securities regulators and does not mean the advisor has achieved a specific level of skill or ability. Nothing herein constitutes a recommendation that any security, portfolio, or securities or investment strategy is suitable for any specific person. No legal or tax advice is provided. 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
12: From ABC News, I'm Dave Packer. With fuel prices already skyrocketing, a new stress point is developing in the Middle East. The Iran-backed Houthi rebels advancing, taking control of strategic cities, and it's believed they're attacking Saudi Arabian oil assets with drones. ABC's Lama Hassan.
13: Saudi Arabia has shut a major pipeline which links the Gulf to the Red Sea. The Saudis believe multiple drone attacks launched from inside Iraq damaged the pipeline. Iraq has condemned the attacks and no one has claimed responsibility yet. Saudis saying right now the kingdom will not retaliate.
12: And how's this all affecting oil prices here at home?
14: The price of gas up 3.9% in August. The national average per gallon of gas sitting at $4.30, jumping 18 cents in a week, according to Gas Buddy. Truck drivers hauling goods across the country, frustrated and feeling the pinch.
15: When these prices just skyrocket like this, it takes food out of the mouths of your children.
16: All they have money for is filling up, and then they have to get like cash advances and stuff for food, and it's rough. It sucks.
12: ABC's Jacqueline Lee. President Trump in Ireland this weekend. He was met with protesters who could keep a beat. Earlier today, a meeting with the Irish Prime Minister where he was asked about his opinion on Irish reunification.
17: It's going to happen eventually.
18: Mr. President,
17: you know what? It's going to happen eventually. It will happen now.
12: Those comments sparking a great deal of debate as he heads to his resort on the western coast to attend the Irish Open Golf Tournament. The CEO of Anthropic said today that artificial intelligence industry should slow down and give safety measures time to catch up. Without it, Dario Amade warned that AI could be capable within 6 to 12 months of leading a swarm that could take over the entire internet, adding left unchecked, it could outrun our ability to understand and control these systems. In separate posts on X, both OpenAI founder Sam Altman and Grok leader Elon Musk say they agree. You're listening to ABC News.
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5: I'm E.S. Henry for Northwest News Radio. Seattle teachers are in the process of voting on a contract proposal from Seattle Public Schools, and the district hopes that the vote will accept the proposals put to the teachers' union this week. The teachers' union was prepared to strike prior to the start of the school year on September 2nd, but made a tentative agreement with the district to avert the last-minute strike. Details of the contract proposals have not yet been released, but the district hopes to announce an agreement with the teachers union by Tuesday of this next week. Teachers in Shoreline reached a tentative deal with the Shoreline School District on Friday, averting a strike that would have closed schools in that district this coming Monday. Teachers and paraeducators had voted to strike this last Wednesday if a contract agreement could not be reached with the district. More than 300 teachers, staff, and security and paraeducators are covered by this new contract. The light rail that extends across Lake Washington has been reported as causing electrical damage to more than 2,000 fish, according to Sound Transit. But a pair of divers from Seattle claim that they reported the issue to Washington Department of Transportation last year. The two divers say that they noticed the fish near Mercer Island in summer of 2025 and communicated their concerns to conservation groups and to transit officials. Como's Joel Moreno says that the divers have been following the situation and have noticed that it has gotten worse.
19: The divers returned in July, only to see that the problem had grown.
20: It was only later, as we saw more of them spread out throughout that site, that we realized that fish were dying because of these lines hanging off the bridge.
19: Sound Transit says that notification came August 3rd, and they sent dive teams, biologists, and engineers to investigate. The electrician says the priority was not the fish, but opening the light rail line in time for the World Cup.
5: Sound Transit has admitted that low-lying cables may have been responsible for the fish and has since relocated some of those lines. For Northwest News Radio, I'm E.S.
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5: A chance for rain today, but most likely not until later this evening. There's a 96% chance for rain after 8 p.m., with rain expected through morning hours on Sunday. Otherwise, cool and cloudy, with clouds staying in the sky for the majority of the day. We may have a few moments of blue sky this afternoon, but mostly cloudy for the remainder of the weekend. High temperatures will stay mild as well today, also with an expected high today of 68 degrees. Enjoy your weekend.
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6: It's time now for the Northwest Rewind, a look back at some of the bigger stories we covered over the last week. I'm Jeff Pogula, in for Brian Calvert. Well, this week started with Labor Day. Most people were off on Monday, and then on Tuesday we learned dead fish were starting to show up around the I-90 floating bridge, and Sound Transit's light rail line could be to blame. Joel Moreno with Como News got more from Sound Transit CEO Dow Constantine.
19: The world's first light rail line on a floating bridge is now under a microscope. A diver found dead fish near the structure in Lake Washington, and the early investigation is focused on low-level electrical equipment beneath the bridge.
22: That work identified a potential connection or correlation between fish mortality and localized portions of the bridge's cathodic protection systems.
19: The light rail line's metal structures over the water use that cathodic protection system to prevent corrosion and rust buildup. The electrical current also appears to be killing fish.
22: The majority of fish are non-native or invasive perch and bass, with a small number of salmon identified as well.
6: Now, investigators are focused on strings of anodes that were resting on the lake bed. Those have since been moved, and it's unclear if it has resolved the issue. Seattle also began the week dealing with the aftermath of three separate shootings in Belltown that killed three people and wounded three others. Police say they do not believe the shootings were connected, and as of Friday, no arrests had been announced. The violence prompted increased police patrols, a promise of a new gun violence strategy from Mayor Katie Wilson, and growing pressure on City Hall over public safety. Northwest News Radio's Rich Johnson reported on Monday as police were beginning their investigations.
23: Interim Seattle Police Chief Andre Sales outlined the long-term strategies to reduce gun violence in the city.
24: Working with business owners, increasing patrols, bike patrols, working with our community response group and our gun violence reduction unit as well.
23: He spoke yesterday after three shootings in Belltown on Sunday left three dead and three wounded, and he defended his officers' response times.
24: These three incidents over the weekend, we were within minutes of being in the area. You have to understand, an officer are blocks away, so them running to the scene takes seconds, takes time. I know, but nobody wants to hear that, but we're in the area. We're doing great work.
23: Still, Belltown residents are feeling vulnerable.
25: Tonight, you just heard multiple gunshots, and
0: just way too much.
23: Kelly Brown told Como News she tried to help a 17-year-old who was shot late Sunday night near the waterfront to no avail. He was killed and a 21-year-old man seriously wounded in the last of the three Sunday incidents. A woman was killed early Sunday when a man shot her as she sat in a car at 3rd and Blanchard. Another man died and two others were wounded about an hour earlier at Denny and Clay. It has this man wondering how to cope.
1: I need to leave here on holiday weekends because it just feels too unsafe.
23: Seattle police are asking for help from anyone who knows anything about any of the three Belltown shootings. Rich Johnson, Northwest News Radio.
3: Those Labor Day weekend shootings, plus the previous fatal Bite of Seattle shooting, have led dozens of Seattle area business leaders to call on the mayor and the city council to step up their efforts to improve public safety. The leaders of Microsoft, Costco, Nordstrom, Alaska Airlines, the Mariners, and others all saying the city needs to adopt a 100-day public safety action plan to do, among other things,
4: foot patrol, diversion programs, and closing down open-air drug markets.
3: Rachel Smith of the Washington Roundtable tells Como News it's also time to turn on all of the city's real-time crime center cameras.
4: The bottom line is cameras need to be used to protect people and to solve crime, full stop.
3: In a written statement, Seattle Mayor Katie Wilson says she appreciates the input from business leaders, and many of the specific requests they made are well underway. She also pointed to police department data showing that shootings and homicides in Seattle are at their lowest level in a decade. Seattle solicitors, this is your warning to knock it off. Mayor Wilson has also signed this week an ordinance into law creating the city's first do not call list. Solicitors caught calling 30 days after a homeowner is added to the list face fines of $1,000 for a first offense, $2,000 for the second time. Law takes effect June 1st, 2027. Supporters hope it'll end all those calls that you end up getting about people wanting to buy your property. On Wednesday, the new owners of the Seattle Seahawks made their first appearance before fans. Northwest News Radio's Eric Heintz has that.
8: The Koslov family, Vinod, Nero, and their son Neil appeared at Lewin Field the day their new team opens the NFL season at home. Instead of an opening statement, they took questions and were asked about how the franchise would be run. Vinod, the team's chair, says the Allen family set a good example of ownership.
25: I don't expect too many changes. Our philosophy will probably be similar to what the Allens did and rely a lot on management.
8: He then alluded to a long-held sports axiom, the buy-in.
25: You always want to have lots of discussions, lots of ideas, lots of debate. But then the people in charge of executing should have the baton to make the decision. Because if they haven't made the decision, they won't be as committed to it.
8: His son, Neil, the vice chair, made one reveal when he said the white throwback jerseys are coming back in 2027. Eric Heintz, Northwest News Radio.
3: And then later that night, the Seattle Seahawks went on to win their first game of the regular season, defeating the New England Patriots by a score of 13-10. Also in the middle part of the week, major layoffs. MultiCare is even closing some of its local locations.
26: The healthcare provider in a notice to the state's Employment Security Department says it will be closing four clinics in Spokane County, and employees will be laid off at nine others in that county. 15 locations in Pierce County, two in Thurston, and four in King, also suffering layoffs for a total of 138 statewide. MultiCare says none of those employees are represented by a union, and each will be given at least 60 days notice. Those getting notices encouraged to apply for other open positions since the jobs being cut, they say, are permanent. Denise Whitaker, Northwest News Radio.
3: Speaking of health care, we also learned this week that health insurance is getting more expensive again for Washingtonians who buy coverage on the state exchange. Rates are going to rise an average of 22.2% next year. That increase takes effect January 1 and follows a 21% average increase this year. Washington State Standard reports insurers point to higher medical and prescription drug costs, more use of care, and a higher cost pool after enhanced federal tax credits expired. But 22.2% may seem large. That is the average rate increase, not necessarily what every customer is going to pay. Premiums will vary by plan, age, family size, and location. And finally this week, after this year's long Thanksgiving weekend, something will disappear forever from SeaTac International Airport. Northwest News Radio's Scott Carty has the story.
27: For many travelers leaving SEA, it became a necessity for predictability, efficiency, and sanity.
0: In 2021, the SEA Spot Saver program launched to help manage post-COVID checkpoint times. Lines had gotten long, unbearable for some, and construction was everywhere. Then the new Checkpoint 1 opened up, followed by Checkpoint 6 late last year. And SEA says 94% of travelers are now getting through security in 20 minutes or less. So farewell, Spot Saver. All reservations in the program will be honored through November 29th. Scott Carty, Northwest News Radio.
2: This has been Northwest Rewind, our week in review of the area's top local stories. 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In these times of chaos and division,
7: that's why we call them the Democrats. 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
5: A chance for rain today, but most likely not until later this evening. There's a 96% chance for rain after 8 p.m., with rain expected through morning hours on Sunday. Otherwise, cool and cloudy, with clouds staying in the sky for the majority of the day. We may have a few moments of blue sky this afternoon, but mostly cloudy for the remainder of the weekend. High temperatures will stay mild as well today, also with an expected high today of 68 degrees. Enjoy your weekend.
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0: Thanks for joining us for Northwest Connect, where we get to talk with people who are making a difference in our community, groups that are helping others, and individuals who inspire. It's good to be with you. September is Childhood Cancer Awareness Month, so let's get started with a quick stretch as we get ready for the 18th annual Run of Hope. It's coming up on September 20th at Seward Park in Seattle. It's all to raise money for pediatric cancer research at Seattle Children's, where they're doing some incredible work that is saving amazing kids like Aria McDonald of Black Diamond, Washington. When Aria was just 9 years old, she was diagnosed with neuroblastoma. And I'm pleased to share that because of pediatric cancer research at Seattle Children's, Aria is now 14 and thriving as a competitive dancer. I caught up with Aria and her dad, Patrick, to learn much more about their journey. I want to go ahead and get right back to the very, very beginning, which I'm sure was a painful and scary time for Aria and for family. And Patrick, kind of fill me in. How did you get to that point? What was going on? What was Aria experiencing?
11: Yeah, so in the beginning, so Aria was a competitive gymnast. So she was training a lot. She was training 4 or 5 times a week. Pretty intense training. She started to have troubles with certain things that she used to not have troubles with. She also started to lose weight. So we took her to the doctors a couple of times. They felt like maybe she was overtraining or that she was just doing too much for her body. It didn't make a lot of sense, but at the end of the year, she started having pains on her side and having trouble sleeping. So we ended up taking her to a walk-in clinic. They said she might have appendicitis, so we went to Seattle Children's. You know, they were great there. They couldn't figure out, they knew it wasn't appendicitis, but they told us, we don't know what it is, but we're going to find out exactly what it is before you leave here. Unfortunately, we got the diagnosis that she had high-risk neuroblastoma and was admitted immediately. And we started chemo within a week addressing the issues. So
0: Aria, that had to have been very scary for you, just not knowing what was going on with you and you were hurting. And I'm guessing after that, you had to try to explain to friends what high-risk neuroblastoma was. What did you tell them?
12: I don't clearly remember what I told my friends. I think I just said that I was going to be in the hospital for a little bit. I didn't understand how rare it was and how painful it was going to be. So I didn't really understand it from the beginning. But after a while, with all the care team, they explained it to me and I started to understand a little more.
0: So how would you make someone understand it now?
12: I would say that it's a very hard experience for anybody to go to, let alone kids.
0: Dad, how would you explain neuroblastoma, the high risk aspect of it, to someone?
11: Yeah, in Aria's case, it starts at the adrenal gland. She had cancer that had started by the adrenal gland. And in Aria's case, high risk means that it spread to other parts of her body. So she had it in her bone marrow, in other parts of her body. It created some fractures in her legs, which kind of explained why she was having a hard time in gymnastics, because it was affecting her bones. It's kind of rare for someone of Aria's age to get it. It's usually cancer that's for a lot younger children that is diagnosed, but in Aria's case, she got it pretty late. I will say that the care team at Seattle Children's did a really good job explaining to Aria what she was going to go through. All of this obviously was news to us. We didn't know what to expect, but we had a child life specialist who was with us on day one that walked us through and had some very hard conversations with Aria and kind of explained what was going on, but did it in a way that she could understand and prepare herself for what was coming.
0: So you get the news, you go through the journey of chemo a week afterward, and now you're in just a new place, a new space, and you're really getting to see why this research is so important. You can look back on that now.
11: Yeah.
0: Tell me about that experience and where you are today with understanding the need for more research to save more kids.
11: Yeah, absolutely. So in Aria's case, she had, like I said, high-risk neuroblastoma. Her treatment required a special clinical trial. At the time that she got that, it was probably offered only in 15 or 20 hospitals in the country. But on top of the gold standard treatment plan that she had, it was offered as a clinical trial as well. We really believe that that helped us get through what we needed to get through, because her cancer was so aggressive that she was able to participate in something that was funded by events like this. So it's super important for events like this to fund the research and clinical trials for kids.
0: Aria, what does that mean to you that you got to participate in a trial? And do you grasp how that is going to help somebody in the future?
12: I'm so very lucky that I got to participate in this, and I think it will help millions of kids with this research and funding that it's going to.
0: Now you get to do something about it. You get to be a growing voice, and you also get to participate in the Run of Hope and the funding for that. What does the Run of Hope mean to you?
12: Oh, the Run of Hope means so much for kids.

0: It feels great to know that I'm here today because of all of the funding and research that was given into Seattle Children's.
1: And you're a competitive dancer now. You're competing to win.
0: Yeah,
2: absolutely. It's amazing to see her back on the stage and competing, being a kid, being around her friends again. Yeah, it took a couple years of her life, of her childhood. So as a parent, it's great to see her back being a kid again.
1: You guys, I think one of the things that's so wonderful about Seattle Children's is that, yeah, they're doing the work there. They are providing incredible care, but they also have such great support in the community. And I know, Aria, you got a chance to do something with the Seattle Mariners that that story came across. I got to share it on the radio and secretly be sitting there going, man, that must be so cool. But I know it came at a big price to get to that moment. Tell people about what you got to do with the Mariners earlier this year.
0: I got to meet the Mariners. We did a card signing instead of them signing our stuff, which they actually did. I signed their stuff. I had a couple baseball cards and I gave it to the players for them, and they could put them in their locker while they have a game.
1: You say it so simply, but come on. You're sitting there looking at these big league players and they're coming up and saying, can I get your autograph, Aria?
0: Yeah,
2: it was definitely a fun event. We had a blast seeing other kids up there too, knowing that they've gone through some tough times as well. It was a special event for sure.
1: Who stood out to you, Aria, the most? Which player was most interested in getting your autograph? And also, I mean, let's be honest here. On the flip side, who gave you the best autograph?
0: I'd say Brian Wu. He was very helping. He was very understanding. He has such a big story, and he helped so many kids like me. He not only signed one, but two of my things that I brought, which was very special to me and my family.
1: Yeah, I'm sure you got to see Julio Rodriguez too.
2: Yes, we did. He was funny. Yeah, he has a big personality. You can tell.
1: Yes. Slightly so. That's a big understatement.
2: Yes,
1: there,
2: he likes a baroon. You can definitely tell. Yeah,
1: Aria. When we get back to the Run of Hope now, it's coming up. What's your fundraising going like? How's that going?
2: We're getting there. We always use some help. So we've started our fundraiser. Aria, hashtag Aria Strong, has a team. We're really excited to meet other families. We see a lot of activity going on, and a lot of fundraising by other groups, which we're really excited to see. We're excited to meet a lot of the parents and families who've gone through similar situations or have loved ones that have gone through similar situations. So we're really excited to meet a lot of the people and just have a day of hope for everybody.
1: So the Run of Hope is coming up on September 20th. It's at 10 a.m. at Seward Park, Seattle. I think I went to the very, very first one 18 years ago. So this will be the 18th one. You're looking for, you need a little bit of help. How can we help you out? Where can people go?
0: People can go to SeattleRunOfHope.org.
1: And if they want to donate to Team Aria Strong, how do they do that?
2: Hashtag Aria Strong is a team. We welcome everyone to donate to whatever team you want, but just participate. We'd love to see people out there. We'd love to see the support. This fuels a lot of kids who are going through some tough times now and in the future. So we're really excited to host this and be part of it.
1: And I think one of the things that's great about SeattleRunOfHope.org is that you can participate virtually as well. Obviously, you can be there. You can do the 5K run. You can do the 3K walk. The kids can do the kids dash, but not everybody can get to Seward Park that day. So being able to do the virtual 5K run and walk is pretty cool, too.
2: Yeah, absolutely. That's a good point. If you can't make it, there's still a way to donate and participate.
1: Now, Patrick, are you going to be doing one of the events?
2: We're going to be doing the walk as a family, yes.
1: Very cool.
2: We might even bring our dog, Jax, depending on how he does here.
1: Will he be decorated? A special costume for Jax?
2: Will he? Maybe.
1: If Ari is a competitive dancer, I'm sure she's going to put some rhinestones on him.
2: Yeah, that's probably true.
1: Aria, how are you feeling today?

0: day?
1: I'm feeling great.
2: Have you noticed anything different in your life moving forward with perspective in terms of gratitude or any of those things that maybe you get to journal about?
1: Yes, I'm so thankful that I'm here today because of Run of Hope and so many donors.
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2: All right, Aria, I got to give you one more shot to take over my job here. I need to know what the website is again.
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11: I'm E.S. Henry for Northwest News Radio. Observations for the 9/11 tragedy took place across the country yesterday, and Seattle was no exception. City officials and the public gathered for a memorial event at the Seattle Center yesterday. Public responders from the Seattle Fire Department and police departments gathered at the 9/11 Memorial Garden, marking 25 years since the attack on the World Trade Center.
0: I just think it's so important that we remember these people and the fact that we did all come together, and I wish we could do that now.
12: To carry forward the meaning of that day, to ensure the sacrifices are never forgotten.
11: Seattle sent 25 first responders to New York in the days following the attacks. Washington state leaders have called out the Department of Homeland Security for a social media campaign that used the likeness of a Sikh man to encourage illegal immigrants to self-deport. The DHS used the likeness of Arjinder Singh, an Indian driver in Florida that killed three other drivers with a tractor trailer last year. Singh had received his CDL license in the state of Washington, but was not a legalized citizen at the time of the accident. The DHS used that incident in its immigration enforcement campaign. Washington state leaders called the campaign hateful and unacceptable. New information shows that Washington leads the nation in a new category, the amount of taxes imposed on recreational marijuana. Data released by the U.S. Census Bureau on Friday reports that $3.5 billion of tax revenue were received nationally in the year between July 2025 and June of 2026. Washington ranks number one in average tax revenue, collecting more than $442 million in marijuana tax revenue, or more than $50 per state resident. The Census Bureau reports that Washington has a 37% tax on recreational cannabis across the state. For Northwest News Radio, I'm E.S. Henry.
4: 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The first of two showdowns. The Seattle Storm versus the Las Vegas Aces. Vegas comes to Seattle looking to deal. But this is Storm Turf, where the crowd rises, the pressure hits, and every possession belongs to the home team. The Aces may have the cards, but Seattle holds home court. Storm Aces Round 1. Thursday night at 7 on CW Arc Seattle. 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
11: Cool and cloudy for the rest of the day today, with a good chance that some of those clouds turn to rain later in the day. A 96% chance for rain for the afternoon, mainly towards the evening hours tonight, most likely after 8 p.m. We can expect rain showers throughout the evening also and into the morning hours on Sunday. High temperatures today will stay mild as well, with afternoon highs staying in the upper 60s and cooling off overnight. Enjoy your weekend.
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2: As we continue with Northwest Connect, a reminder, someone needs blood every 2 seconds. According to BloodWorks Northwest, which admits they've been having a hard time keeping the supply where it needs to be. Summer vacations take donors away. This summer's wildfires. There were foodborne illnesses. There were all sorts of things that forced canceled appointments of regular donors and also prevented people from maybe just spontaneously saying, yeah, I'm going to go do that. Denise Whitaker talked with Juan Cotto, the Senior Government Affairs and Community Engagement Strategist at BloodWorks, to get more information on the problem and a new solution they're testing.
14: One of the things that we learned from our incredible staff at BloodWorks is that the number of blood donors who donate multiple times a year, it's about 80,000, give or take a few donors, and they average out about 2.02 times a year. And what we learned is that is about 165,000 donations. But if the average donor donated just one more time, and we're comparing this to a lot of events that happened here recently. If the Mariners had just won one more game, the Seahawks are coming back here and for the start of their season, and they like to run it back one more time. If the donors had donated one more time, we would have the opposite problem. We'd almost have too much blood. So what we are doing is we are encouraging people to understand the importance of their blood donations. And if you've given twice this year, give one more time.
15: This is kind of a new approach in a way, the way I see it, because you're not going after new people who have never donated before, but the ones who are already there in one way or another.
14: Well, Denise, we are always encouraging new donors to donate blood. We think it's a fantastic experience. We have an outstanding group of phlebotomists when you come in. They make you feel at home. We have really broken down the clinical experience. It is really special. And then when you think about the lives that you're impacting right within your own community, it's so important. But for those who have already made that commitment and they're donating a couple of times a year, yeah, this is new, and it's a new ask, and it's a compelling ask because it's one that's very simple to understand.
15: Speaking with Juan Cato about a new approach Bloodworks Northwest is using to get more people to donate blood, the summer months are always tough to get people in with summer vacations or with disasters like wildfires. So what are some of the other trends that are working against keeping our blood supply up where it needs to be?
14: How I describe it, Denise, we have the most beautiful weather in the Pacific Northwest in that time. So when you talk about the increase in accidents and you talk about the increase of people just going out and living their lives in this beautiful weather, that the sun is still almost out till, 9 o'clock every night. It's such a beautiful time of the year. And in that, we hope to, and what we really do during the summers, is connect people to the fact that, hey, blood is still important. It is still important, and the need for blood is constant. So the schools, for example, in May, they end in June, and we lose about a third of our blood donations. So we really connect with our donor base and thankful to our media partners to get the message out. Blood is still important, and a summer blood donation really almost counts as twice because you really need to get out and make that donation. It really makes an impact.
15: I feel like I'm noticing more blood drives throughout the community.
14: There are more blood drives, especially since we've now been able to get more vans out. We've had a new group of vans coming in, or blood mobiles, so it's what we like to call them. And so we're getting those out. We've learned from our blood donors that they like to have the opportunities to donate blood closer to their homes. And so we're looking at that aspect of it. Once again, we believe it's so simple. We have an app now that is just really, really well functioning, and you can go ahead and set a time to do it right on the app. And that helps streamline the process. And it really takes about 45 minutes to an hour and 15 minutes now. So we're really happy with that. And Denise, the most important thing, you still get your choice of a cookie at the end.
15: Okay. I always go for the V8, but the cookies are my husband's thing. That's for sure. Speaking with Juan Cato from Bloodworks Northwest, another question I have for you is this. Is this something new, or is it just I'm noticing it more? After I give blood, I often get a text or an email, if I've signed up for those, to tell me, hey, thank you, and here's where your blood was used in a way. Like, how do you help people understand in that regard that their blood really did go to somebody and it doesn't just, they give it and they don't know what happens to it?
14: That's an extremely important part of what we've learned listening to our donors, is they want to make sure that the blood that they give is going to somewhere unique, and that they hear that about the impact that it's had. And obviously there are patient privacy laws, but we've done an extremely good job of working to make sure that people understand where their blood is going. Blood is such a necessary tool in the medical infrastructure. It is still the most prevalent and most utilized hospital procedure. And we want people to know that their blood went to somewhere important, that it had impact. Platelets, they go to those patients at Fred Hutch Children's Hospital to help with that situation. So we've really tried to connect the donors with the fact that the blood donations that you give are really having life-saving impact.
15: Part of your One More Time campaign, I guess, could be likened to, we make habits of a lot of things in our lives, right? I'm going to the gym so many days a week, or I'm meeting, with my financial planner or somebody, right? I mean, we have all these appointments in our lives. So do you just want blood donors to sort of make that commitment in terms of some of the other things that happen regularly?
14: We hope that people will make three points in their year. Maybe their birthday, maybe their oldest child's birthday, maybe their anniversary, and tie it to a special date where you go and give blood. And usually those are spaced out. But think about it. If a person does that and donates three times a year, once again, the impact on the blood system will be incredible.
15: Juan Cato with Bloodworks Northwest giving us an update on a new approach they're taking to get people to give blood a little bit more regularly so that they're not having to call a code red like they've had to do twice already this this year. And that is, if you're already a regular blood donor, go ahead and give just one more time, each year, and you will drastically increase the overall supply of blood in the region. Denise Whitaker for Northwest Connect.
2: I was talking to Denise about that afterwards. She's telling me that Juan Cotto with BloodWorks Northwest says that an extra annual donation would boost the local blood supply from 181,000 units a year up to 270,000 units. 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BloodWorks Northwest also released a new app for donors to make appointments. 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
2: All right, this is a chance to cover some stories that came up throughout the week that you might find of interest or that have an impact on our community. A builder of tiny homes that have provided shelter for tens of thousands over the past 9 years is going to be closing down. Everett-based Pallet says the changing nature of funding homeless projects and shifting political priorities was behind its decision to close. They started back in 2017 and since has built dozens of tiny home villages. But the number has rapidly decreased. They built 33 villages around the western U.S. and Canada in 2021, but just five this year. If your phone is ringing off the hook with offers to buy your home, The city of Seattle is ready to take a swing at those solicitors. Mayor Katie Wilson signed an ordinance into law this week, a do not solicit list, laying big fines on anyone calling with offers to buy your home. The law says companies caught calling homeowners 30 days after their name is added to the list will face a fine of $1,000 on a first offense and $2,000 for the second. Each violation is a separate offense. Homeowners will have the ability to take the callers to court for damages, including for emotional distress. It can get emotional and overwhelming. Mayor Wilson was joined by community activists who say the calls target and take advantage of the elderly and communities of color, and the law will take effect next summer. A cash infusion is aimed at helping counties across Washington get back on their feet after disaster. The state's Public Works Board has approved $7.45 million to be split across local governments in Chelan, Franklin, Grays Harbor, King, Lewis, Spokane, and Walla Walla counties. Seattle Times reports $2 million is going to three projects in eastern Washington. $5.45 million will help with communities still recovering from last winter's flood damage. And rising grocery prices may be shrinking the amount of fresh food some families are able to put on the table, but it doesn't have to.
15: The Saturday farmers markets are ritual for so many of you craving the freshest foods available. Families using SNAP benefits can stretch their budgets using their EBT cards at farmers markets with the Market Match program. State data shows nearly 15,700 households in Kitsap County alone receive SNAP benefits as of June 2025. Market managers say this program helps in two directions. Families get access to fresh, locally grown food. Farmers and vendors get to keep those dollars circulating throughout the community. Bainbridge Island, Port Orchard, and Polesbow markets offer fresh produce with up to $10 matched for SNAP users. The Bremerton Community Market is still matching up to $25 thanks to a donation from Power of 100 Kitsap. Denise Whitaker, Northwest News Radio.
2: And let's cover a little bit of inspiration, shall we? There's a local woman who has made history being the very first person to swim all the way around Vashon Island. Molly Shen with Como News has her amazing story.
19: When Mary Singer walks up to Puget Sound, she sees something many of us don't, a great place for a swim. The Vashon Island native grew up swimming in pools, but several years ago decided to try the open water.
20: Chose December to get started.
21: Yes. Got in the waves and the wind and the cold and immediately loved it.
19: She describes the sights, the smells, and being fully immersed in nature.
21: And the cold in itself, really, you get out and you have a big smile on your face.
19: Open water swimming became her exercise and her community and a place to push herself.
21: And so, yeah, it's really for my own enjoyment and a challenge to myself that I want to do more and more difficult things.
19: She traveled to swims that were progressively longer and harder, but found her biggest challenge just steps from home. Mary decided to swim all the way around Vashon Island, something no one has done before. The Northwest Open Water Swimming Association documented the feat with two boats carrying observers, making sure she followed the rules, pilots to chart her course, and a support team to feed her and watch for hypothermia.
21: Go, Mary.
19: Mary entered the water at 4 in the morning, starting what would be a 32-mile swim. Paused to tread water, waiting for a ferry to go by, took advantage of a current that helped propel her forward, and battled a change in tide that dragged her back. Supporters gathered on the beaches to cheer her on. A grueling 15 hours and 28 seconds later, she was done.
22: That's a long, cold swim. I would say that this is way harder than the English Channel. It doesn't have the name, but it's a huge accomplishment. Mary has trained and worked hard to do what she did. It's super impressive.
19: Mary is proud to be the first documented swimmer to make it around her home island, but she doesn't expect to be the last, hoping to inspire others to venture into the open water.
21: It's just really incredible. More people should try it.
20: You're a good spokesperson for it.
19: cold water, winds and all.
21: I mean, it is really, really invigorating.
2: This goes to show you it's all about perspective and determination. Congratulations to Mary Singer, swimming all the way around Vashon Island. That's an incredible feat. September is National Suicide Prevention Month. It's a time to raise awareness, share resources, and break the stigma around mental health. It's a special month to me. I lost my sister when I was just 9. She died by suicide at that point. At that time, we said commit. But I've since come to learn a little bit more that it isn't committing anything. It is a death as a result of something, a result of pain. Dr. Jennifer Ashton, who you may have seen on Good Morning America or ABC, lost her ex-husband, the father of her children, to suicide. She shared something that I wanted to make sure I shared with you.
1: And my family and I lived through our personal experience with the suicide death of my ex-husband and my children's father in 2017. We were in a psychologist's office, our psychologist's office, less than 24 hours later. And while we were absolutely all in a state of shock, she said something to us in that meeting that I will never forget for the rest of my life, which is, when we were trying to understand how someone who loved his children so much could do something like suicide, she said to us, here's the way, one way to understand how different a suicidal mind is versus a non-suicidal mind. When things are at our worst, because everyone goes through pain in their life, difficult chapters in their lives, a non-suicidal mind will say, this is so painful. This is the low point. This can't last forever. I have to hope and think that tomorrow may be better. A suicidal mind at those low points will say, this pain is unbearable. Tomorrow, it may be a million times worse. I can't handle any more pain. Therefore, I have to get out now. And I think that that's one way of understanding how much pain someone who is suicidal and dies by suicide is in. It doesn't mean that they don't love their loved ones. It doesn't mean that they are not appreciative of the things that are going right in their lives. It just means that in that moment, they're affected by this very dangerous and irrational way of thinking where they think, I'm a burden. It's never going to get better. I'm alone. I can't bear this pain potentially to be worse in the future. And that's why they become, you know, singularly focused on just making the pain stop. If you or someone you know is struggling with thoughts of self-harm or suicide, help is available by calling 988. It is confidential. It is free. It is available 24 hours a day, 7 days a week.
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7: From ABC News, I'm Dave Packer. Reaction in Ireland as President Trump during his visit with Irish Prime Minister Michael Martin suggested that Ireland should be reunited.
8: I don't want to cause any problems, but I will tell you, I'd love to see it unified. I have friends on both sides, great people. They're Irish people. How can they be bad, right? I'd love to see it unified.
7: Trump's comments were met with by opposition with many Irish leaders. Democratic Unionist Party leader Gavin Robinson posting on X, Northern Ireland's constitutional future will be decided by the people of Northern Ireland, not by commentary in London, Dublin, or Washington. While in Ireland, President Trump gave this justification for the war with Iran.
8: They were 2 weeks away from having a nuclear weapon. If they had it, they would have blown up Israel, they would have blown up the Middle East, and they would have hit some of Europe's, in my opinion, Europe's cities.
7: Meanwhile, there's new concerns about the global supply of oil as the Iran-backed Houthi rebels advance and take control of some cities. ABC's Lama Hassan.
9: The Iranian-backed Houthi rebels are now taking control of several strategic cities in Yemen. In their lightning offensive, you can see them advancing from town to town, from the air and on the ground. The Houthis battling Saudi-backed pro-Yemeni government forces in capturing the critical Red Sea port of Al-Mocha and effectively moving in on the Bab el-Mandeb Strait. That's the vital waterway in the region, which is a key shipping route that links Asia and Europe.
7: Police in Mississippi making an arrest in the case of Tayshia Fortune, the woman found dead last month hanging from a tree. ABC's Andrew Dimber.
10: Police aren't saying how Fortune was killed or what led to her body being found, only claiming the release of that evidence could jeopardize the investigation. And while police call this arrest a significant development, they stress it does not close the case, which has drawn national attention because of Mississippi's history of lynchings and racial violence.
7: Anthropic says the AI industry needs to give safety measures time to catch up. 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
11: On ESN Reform, Northwest News Radio. Seattle teachers are in the process of voting on a contract proposal from Seattle Public Schools, and the district hopes that the vote will accept the proposals put to the teachers' union this week. The teachers' union was prepared to strike prior to the start of the school year on September 2nd, but made a tentative agreement with the district to avert the last-minute strike. Details of the contract proposals have not yet been released, but the district hopes to announce an agreement with the teachers' union by Tuesday of this next week. Teachers in Shoreline reached a tentative deal with the Shoreline School District on Friday, averting a strike that would have closed schools in that district this coming Monday. Teachers and paraeducators had voted to strike this last Wednesday if a contract agreement could not be reached with the district. More than 300 teachers, staff, and security and paraeducators are covered by this new contract. The light rail that extends across Lake Washington has been reported as causing electrical damage to more than 2,000 fish, according to Sound Transit, but a pair of divers from Seattle claim that they reported the issue to Washington Department of Transportation last year. The two divers say that they noticed the fish near Mercer Island in summer of 2025 and communicated their concerns to conservation groups and to transit officials. Como's Joel Moreno says that the divers have been following the situation and have noticed that it has gotten worse.
4: The divers returned in July, only to see that the problem had grown.
12: It was only later, as we saw more of them spread out throughout that site, that we realized that fish were dying because of these lines hanging off the bridge.
4: Sound Transit says that notification came August 3rd, and they sent dive teams, biologists, and engineers to investigate. The electrician says the priority was not the fish, but opening the light rail line in time for the World Cup.
11: Sound Transit has admitted that low-lying cables may have been responsible for the fish and has since relocated some of those lines. For Northwest News Radio, I'm E.S. Henry.
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11: A chance for rain today, but most likely not until later this evening. There's a 96% chance for rain after 8 p.m. with rain expected through morning hours on Sunday. Otherwise, cool and cloudy with clouds staying in the sky for the majority of the day. We may have a few moments of blue sky this afternoon, but mostly cloudy for the remainder of the weekend. High temperatures will stay mild as well today, also with an expected high today of 68 degrees. Enjoy your weekend.
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2: From this Washington to that one, the fight over vote by mail continues.
28: The judge saying that just 2 months out from the midterms, imposing these rules now and rushing to put them in place could risk disenfranchising millions of voters.
2: Plus, President Trump wants to give Republican voters a handout.
10: The cost of this proposal is estimated to be about $1 trillion, and that would represent about a fifth of the amount of money the government is set to collect this year.
2: And remembering 9/11, 25 years later.
4: Incredibly, just moments ago, seconds ago, one of the towers, one of the huge 110-story towers of the World Trade Center has collapsed. It has collapsed. One of the towers in Manhattan has collapsed.
18: Now, here's Northwest News Radio's Jeff Polzilla.
2: Well, as always, there's plenty to get to this week, but we're going to begin with Washington State's vote-by-mail system. A federal appeals court is keeping President Trump's latest restrictions on mail-in voting on hold for now, while the issue is also before the U.S. Supreme Court. The case has particular significance here in Washington, where nearly every single registered voter receives a ballot by mail. Washington is among the states challenging the administration's plan, which would require states to provide voter information to the Postal Service and meet new federal requirements for ballot envelopes. So let's bring in ABC News national correspondent Stephen Portnoy from Washington, D.C. And for those of us here in the evergreen Washington, where voting by mail is the normal way we conduct elections, what exactly would President Trump's order change?
29: Well, the order directed the U.S. Postal Service to come up with new rules for mail-in ballots, new standardized ballot envelopes with new barcodes, and perhaps most importantly, each state would have to upload its list of approved voters who would receive absentee ballots by mail. And if the state doesn't go along, well, then the Postal Service wouldn't deliver those ballots. This has been held up in court for many months. And yesterday, the First Circuit Court of Appeals based in Boston reaffirmed the decision of a lower court judge in Boston who found that the Constitution gives states the power to administer elections and that the federal government was encroaching on state power. The judge also determined that it's so late in the game now we're less than 8 weeks away from the midterm elections, that to implement this rule, these rules by the Postal Service, would potentially disenfranchise millions of people. And that's why the appeals court yesterday affirmed that lower court ruling. Now, what we're still waiting to hear is whether the Supreme Court will step in. You know, the administration has essentially leapfrogged over the appeals court and gone straight to the Supreme Court. And this is still pending before the justices. So we don't know how soon they may issue a final decision on this.
1: So if this were to be approved, I would imagine it would be a huge logistical undertaking for not only the Postal Service, but the states themselves.
29: Well, I mean, look, one of the issues here is the idea that this portal, this Postal Service portal, isn't fully ready or wasn't fully ready even as late as last week when North Carolina began sending out its absentee ballots. And there was some confusion about whether certain states might decide voluntarily to comply with these new Postal Service regulations. Washington State is one of many that has filed the lawsuit in this case. And at the moment, the question is whether it's sort of voluntary on the part of the states that do want to comply and whether the Postal Service has its portal up and running. I should tell you also that there's a whistleblower inside the Postal Service agency who has gone to Democrats in Congress with a complaint saying that this Postal Service portal was hastily thrown together without the proper beta testing and debugging that you'd typically expect for any kind of a system of this size and importance. And the concern has been expressed that if there's a problem with a particular barcode in a batch of envelopes, the way the Postal Service intends to operate is the entire batch would have to be sent back to state officials to be cured before those ballots could go out. So you could see a circumstance where people's ballots were supposed to land at their homes so they could fill them out and send them back, and that could be delayed. And that's what the whistleblower is claiming. Now, the Postal Service put out a statement last week which said that the agency spent months working on this portal, which is meant to, I guess, respond to the idea that it was hastily thrown together. And then generally they say that this is all part of a broader effort to ensure the integrity and safety, I'm paraphrasing, of the elections by mail.
1: Has there been any evidence put forth by the administration or anyone else that this would actually help or that there is a problem with voter fraud so widespread that this is needed?
29: Not in any kind of way that has proven compelling upon the justice, upon the courts that have looked at this. In fact, one of the things that the appeals court said yesterday is that it found little reason to doubt the district court's ruling that these rules will, quote, likely result in the disenfranchisement of millions of voters across the country while providing minimal, if any, gains in combating voter fraud.
1: All right, ABC's Stephen Portnoy from Washington, D.C., thank you so much.
29: You bet.
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11: Chance for rain today, but most likely not until later this evening. There's a 96% chance for rain after 8 p.m. with rain expected through morning hours on Sunday. Otherwise, cool and cloudy with clouds staying in the sky for the majority of the day. We may have a few moments of blue sky this afternoon, but mostly cloudy for the remainder of the weekend. High temperatures will stay mild as well today, also with an expected high today of 68 degrees. Enjoy your weekend.
1: Welcome back to the Northwest Politicast. I'm Jeff Poggiola. At the Republicans' hastily convened midterm convention in Dallas this week, President Trump made this promise if Republicans hold Congress in November.
21: I will issue a dividend to every adult citizen in the United States of America for $5,000.
1: And now Mr. Trump says he doesn't believe Congress would even have to approve the payment. So let's bring in ABC News White House correspondent Karen Travers, and let's start exactly with what the president is proposing. Who would get this $5,000 payment and what conditions has he put on it?
22: Yeah, all 270 million American adults is what the president had said. And so when you do the math on that, it's about $1.3 trillion if it's going to be a $5,000 payment to every American adult. If Republicans win the House and the Senate, as the president had proposed, there have been a lot of questions about how this would actually be paid for, how this would work. And there have been very few details from the president and the White House on this. He had said yesterday it would come from growth. He said we have tremendous growth. The vice president had said on Wednesday it would come from tariff revenue. The president was pushed yesterday on why not just do this now. If there is tremendous growth, if the money is there, why not do this now? And of course, that was a big talking point too of, you know, you control the House and the Senate right now. Just do this. And the president's answer on that was somewhat confusing. He said, because Democrats can't do it. We asked the White House to explain what the president meant by that, but did not hear back. My colleague Rachel Scott pushed the president last night on, you know, if, you know, the policies he has put in place are working, why does he need an incentive to get people to the polls like this? And he pushed back on that notion too, and just doubled down on the fact that he thought that this was a good thing to do, but didn't explain again how it would work or how it would be paid for. Critics have noted that the country right now has a record high national debt of $40 trillion, and the interest on that is about $1 trillion. So even just looking at some of the math there, a lot of questions about how this would ever be paid for if he ever moved forward with it.
1: And this sounds very familiar. We heard about the tariff tax in the past, the Doge dividends. It seems like the president likes to float these ideas of giving Americans money, but then nothing comes from it.
22: Yeah. Yeah, it's a long list, we kind of put together of things the president has promised like this over the last year and a half. And, you know, you go back and there were promises of $2,000 checks from tariff revenue. The president, you know, said that this would come through because of all the money coming into the Treasury from tariffs. That did not happen. There were the DOGE savings that the president had talked about early on in his administration back in February, March, May of 2025, saying people could get a $5,000 payment because of DOGE savings. Those never materialized. So, you know, I think beyond a healthy dose of skepticism with this, but even, you know, obviously you have criticism from Democrats, but even Republicans were voicing concerns about this, calling it extraordinarily costly, as Susan Collins put it. And when John Thune, the Senate Majority Leader, was asked about this, would there be even enough votes if they were trying to move forward on this in a legislative process, he just dodged that and said, we'll cross that bridge when we come to it.
1: Well, I can't imagine any of this would be illegal, paying people to vote a certain way.
22: Well, you know, there were questions to lawyers about this. And, you know, they said it's not really paying them to go out and vote because it's something that would be coming afterwards. And it's like any kind of campaign promise. If we win, we'll cut your taxes. If we win, this policy would get put in place. So it's similar to that as opposed to we're going to give you this money now. Go out and vote and vote for us.
1: And then there was also the tag, too, that if this comes to fruition, the White House says the money would have to be spent in the U.S. How could that even possibly be enforced?
22: I mean, there's no way it could be enforced. It would be impossible to track. But they have not explained how that would work. But that was a big caveat that the president put on it when he announced this on Wednesday night.
1: All right. Karen Travers, ABC News White House correspondent. Thank you so much.
22: Have a great day.
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11: Cool and cloudy for the rest of the day today with a good chance that some of those clouds turn to rain later in the day. A 96% chance for rain for the afternoon, mainly towards the evening hours tonight, most likely after 8 p.m. We can expect rain showers throughout the evening also and into the morning hours on Sunday. High temperatures today will stay mild as well, with afternoon highs staying in the upper 60s and cooling off overnight. Enjoy your weekend.
1: Welcome back to the Northwest Politicast. I'm Jeff Pogela. Finally this week, we remember 9/11, 25 years later. Each of us remembers exactly where we were and what we were doing when the first plane hit the World Trade Center a quarter century ago. ABC News crime and terrorism analyst Brad Garrett was an FBI agent at the time, and he was stationed in D.C. on 9/11.
4: So I was at the Washington field office, but, you know, you think about the Pentagon was a mile away. The U.S. Capitol, which we ultimately figured out was one of the targets, was four blocks away. And we had information, I was in the Washington field office when this happened, of unknown planes in the area. And so the concern was, what are they going to crash into next? So it caused, you know, a lot of consternation on my part, obviously all the other agent support employees and professional staff. We sort of immediately went into this crisis mode of who to send where. We sent a number of people, obviously, to the plane wreck at the Pentagon. Sadly, a number of those people, some of them good friends of mine, have died or are currently sick. I was supposed to go. They decided to keep me back to run leads. Because clearly what you're going to do is jump into every piece of information you have across the entire United States, and that's all we're going to work on. And for weeks, that's really all I did. It's another example, for us at least, or for me, of feeling completely vulnerable, and in a short period of time there, felt like there was absolutely nothing I could do about it.
1: That's former FBI agent and current ABC News crime and terrorism analyst Brad Garrett. Now, Northwest News Radio's Denise Whitaker also spoke with ABC's Sherry Preston, who is in New York on that day, covering the story.
10: ABC News Morning Drive anchor Sherry Preston was across from the Hudson River from the World Trade Center towers, watching from the roof of her apartment building that morning. Sherry, I can only imagine.

0: Hudson River from New York, and we watched both towers fall. We had a long lens on our camera, and we looked through there, and you could see everything happening. And it was really, really something else to think back on that day and just what it meant. We fought to try to get into the city then to cover the story. That's what I was doing, trying to get back into New York when everybody else was leaving and trying to get out. And so it was quite a day. It really was.
1: Speaking with ABC News Morning Drive anchor Sherry Preston about her personal observations on 9/11, working out in the field, coming face to face with people desperately seeking information about their missing family members.
0: I remember the thing that reminds me the most of 9/11 is the missing posters. People had plastered missing posters all over New York, not just Lower Manhattan, but all over the city, on entire city blocks. You know, the scaffolding that you'll see up and it'll say post no bills. Well, there were missing posters filling every single space in Manhattan, and people thought that their loved ones maybe had escaped and maybe had gotten out. There were long lines of people hoping that they could donate blood, the blood that wasn't needed because there weren't that many people who were actually injured. Most of the people had actually died. And another thing that I remember is the acrid smell in the air that you could smell for months after that. And there was one day, there was a news conference that we covered with Mayor Giuliani at the time. And you know, he said that they were going to have these booths set up that people could try to find their loved ones. And I went to cover that, and there was a long line of people at one of the piers, and each one of them was holding a photo of their loved ones. Many of them had died at Cantor Fitzgerald, which was in, I think, the North Tower, and died that day. And they just wanted to know where their loved one was. You know, 1,100 people have still not been identified from that day. There was almost 3,000 people that died. About 60% of them have been identified. The New York City Chief Medical Examiner's Office has been working tirelessly for 25 years trying to identify even the tiniest speck so that the families can have something. But there are 1,100 families who don't have anything of their loved ones.
1: Speaking with ABC News Morning Drive anchor Sherry Preston about that work, the coroner's office still in the midst of the largest and most difficult forensic investigation in U.S. history, which hopefully will not end with unsolved cases.
0: It all depends. There was somebody that was just identified, you know, this year and then past couple of months. They will occasionally find someone, and they will match a DNA to one of those people. And it's not just those who died that day. It's the number of people who've also passed away since then from 9/11 related illnesses. Almost 3,000 people died that day, but since then, more than 9,000 have died of 9/11 related cancers and respiratory ailments and other things. And they're still trying to get more people. It's not just the first responders who were by far and away heroic that day, but also people who worked there, people who lived there, people who went to school in Lower Manhattan and were told that the air was safe, and it wasn't.
1: Speaking with ABC News Morning Drive anchor Sherry Preston, looking back on September 11th, but in the years since, what have you seen in terms of transformation, in terms of the 9/11 memorial and the museum being built?
0: You know, there is a really great timeline on abcnews.com, and it's photos of 9/11 that day as compared to what it looks like now, how the streets have transformed, how things are different, what it looked like that day. And the thing that strikes me is the resiliency of this city. I mean, yes, the 9/11 the 9/11 memorial was set up and the museum was set up, and those were things that were established for the victims, but for also people. I had a friend who came to New York a couple of months ago, and the first thing she said is, "I want to go to the museum." If you've not been to it, it is really moving. And you know, the girder that was there in that building, and you can see just how massive it was. It'll bring you back, and you will remember it, I guarantee.
1: Sherry Preston, a wife and new mother on the day our country changed forever, reflecting with us from that perspective and as a journalist. Denise Whitaker, Northwest News Radio.
2: And that'll do it for this episode of the Northwest Politicast. 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That helps more listeners find us, which helps keep this civil conversation going. 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

0: coworkers about the topics we discussed today. I'm Jeff Pogula. Thank you for listening, and we'll be back next week.
1: ABC News, I'm Dave Packer. Reaction in Ireland as President Trump, during his visit in Ireland with Prime Minister Michael Martin, suggested that Ireland should be reunified.
2: I don't want to cause any problems, but I will tell you, I'd love to see it unified. I have friends on both sides, great people. They're Irish people. How can they be bad, right? I'd love to see it unified.
1: While Trump's comments were met with opposition by many Irish leaders, Democratic Unionist Party leader Gavin Robinson posting on X, Northern Ireland's constitutional future will be decided by the people of Northern Ireland, not by commentary in London, Dublin, or Washington. New concerns about the global supply of oil as the Iran-backed Houthi rebels advance and take control of some cities and effectively moving on the Bab al-Mandab. It's a vital waterway to the Red Sea. Anthropic's CEO says the AI industry needs to give safety measures time to catch up before systems go completely rogue. This is ABC News.
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4: Observations for the 9/11 tragedy took place across the country yesterday, and Seattle was no exception. City officials and the public gathered for a memorial event at the Seattle Center yesterday, marking 25 years since the attack on the World Trade Center. Washington state leaders are criticizing the Department of Homeland Security for a social media post that depicted a Sikh man in a post directed at illegal immigrants. Harjinder Singh was operating a tractor trailer in Florida last year and was responsible for the deaths of three people last August. DHS used his image to encourage illegal immigrants to self-deport. State leaders called the post hateful and unacceptable. New information shows that Washington leads the nation in a new category, the amount of taxes imposed on recreational marijuana. Washington ranks number one in average tax revenue with more than $50 per state residence collected in tax. 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
4: A chance for rain today, but most likely not until later this evening. There's a 96% chance for rain after 8 p.m. with rain expected through morning hours on Sunday. Otherwise, cool and cloudy with clouds staying in the sky for the majority of the day. We may have a few moments of blue sky this afternoon, but mostly cloudy for the remainder of the weekend. High temperatures will stay mild as well today, also with an expected high today of 68 degrees. Enjoy your weekend.
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11: This is America This Week from Westwood One, a recap of the top stories from the week gone by. 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
12: reacting to 2 days of rallies by Republicans in Dallas. I'm Clayton Neville.
13: President Trump's made an extraordinary pledge as he tries to help Republicans keep control in November. Sagar Mehta.
14: Anthony, Washington.
15: I'll bet you remember where you were when you learned about the 9/11 attacks 25 years ago. I'm Joan Jones.
16: The firehouse that sits in the shadow of the World Trade Center, 10 House, has become a symbol for so many. I'm Julie Walker.
17: Three jurors are now speaking out about what happened behind closed doors during the Lindsay Clancy trial. I'm Sue Aller.
18: This week, science fiction fans are celebrating boldly going where no one has gone before. I'm Kevin Carr.
11: All ahead on America This Week. You're listening to America This Week. I'm John Trout. President Trump was in Texas for a second day on Thursday as Republicans wrap up a first-of-its-kind midterm convention. Correspondent Clayton Neville has a recap from Dallas.
12: The so-called Trumpapalooza brought high energy and a loud message on day two that the stakes are high in the November midterms.
19: Hello, Dallas!
12: Republican Texas Senator Ted Cruz.
19: Together! We must save America.
12: Texas Governor Greg Abbott.
20: I'm here to tell you that Republicans are going to win this year because Americans want safe communities and secure borders.
12: Governor called them common sense policy.
20: They voted against common sense.
12: National lawmakers who spoke included House Speaker Mike Johnson, HHS Secretary RFK Jr. also took the stage. Republicans acknowledged today's 25th anniversary of the 9/11 terror attacks with a tribute. And on day two of the convention, President Trump left Dallas and went to Arlington for an event at the National Medal of Honor Museum.
21: Very special for me to be here. It's an American treasure devoted to the best and bravest warriors of our country.
12: The president went back to Dallas at the convention.
22: I pledge to the greatest president in the history of the United States that loves us so much he can't even breathe. That I will go out with my family, my friends. I'll do it anyway. I don't care if I'm registered or not. I'm going to try and cheat like hell like they do.
12: Vice President J.D. Vance was the keynote speaker on night two. Said the November midterms are about birthright.
23: I want our daughters to compete on a fair field where no politician tells a little girl she's got to surrender her trophy, her scholarship, or her locker room to a man.
12: There were several anti-Trump protests in Dallas during the two-day event, and a number of arrests were made, but the area immediately surrounding the event was locked down for days. People who live and work in that area say they're relieved that the event's over, and they called it the disruption. In Dallas, I'm Clayton Neville.
11: President Trump's promise of a $5,000 dividend check if the GOP remains in control of the House and Senate is what everyone's talking about from the Republican midterm convention. Washington correspondent Sagar Magani reports the White House is working to clarify the statement, while the president, speaking on Fox News, said there's more than enough money to cover the more than $1 trillion cost.
24: Why not just give the money now? If you have the money, why not give it now?
21: I'll tell you what, because the Democrats can't do it. Because with them, it's negative growth. With us, it's so positive. So we're taking in $21 trillion. No country's ever taken in anywhere near that. It's four or five times higher than the next. All because of that beautiful word that you and I love more than most others, tariffs.
14: President Trump's made an extraordinary pledge as he tries to help Republicans keep both Senate and House control in November. He's promising to send every American adult $5,000 if the GOP holds its majorities.
22: It will be called the Trump dividend.
14: It's a dubious pledge, but one lawyer, John Day, says is legal because the president says it applies to every adult.
25: It's not a payment to individuals to try to get them to vote in a particular way. This money would have to be appropriated by Congress. It would have to be approved by Congress. It doesn't just exist out there in a slush fund for the president to hand out. So Congress would have a say in whether or not it gets authorized. And you can draw your own conclusions about whether that's likely or not.
14: The Committee for Responsible Federal Budget's Mark Goldwein has two big issues.
26: The president doesn't have any executive authority to send people $5,000. The idea that we've had fiscal success is, backwards and bordering on laughable. What we've seen is deficits have been $2 trillion a year. That was was true before President Trump took office, but it's also going to be true this year. We're gonna borrow another $2 trillion. We don't have surpluses to give away.
14: Congress has to approve the payments, which would likely cost more than $1 trillion. And with the national debt topping $40 trillion for the first time.
26: We don't have surpluses to give away.
14: Sagar Meghani, Washington.
0: The National Transportation Safety Board is releasing new details into the plane crash at Miami International Airport, raising concerning questions about what happened to the Amazon cargo jet. Correspondent Mike Hempen reports flight data suggests the pilot tried to abort an unsteady landing before the fatal crash.
1: One is too often for the NTSB.
2: The Amazon cargo plane smashed into a van, killing five people inside. National Transportation Safety Board Chairwoman Jennifer Homendy says investigators are reviewing flight data and cockpit recordings and plan to interview the pilot and co-pilot to determine why the jet overran the runway while landing.
1: We want to hear their account of the accident before we release a readout of the cockpit voice recorder. The captain is 55 years old, received his type rating in the 7-6 in May 2026.
2: After hitting the van, the plane careened through a fence and smashed an SUV on a city street. Authorities say the five people killed were all inside a van used to shuttle crews that clean planes.
1: This is certainly very tragic. You would not think riding in a van to clean an airplane that this would happen.
2: Five others were injured. Two people remain in critical condition, while a third is in stable condition. The other two have been released.
1: Our whole goal as a safety agency is one thing. It's safety. It's to save lives. And that means our recommendations must be implemented or we're going to be here again.
2: I'm Mike Hempen.
0: We remember the 25th anniversary of the 9/11 attack and stories from the firehouse nearest to Ground Zero when America This Week returns after these messages.
5: 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According to Kalshi's new midterms hub, Republicans have a 53% chance to control the Senate. 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
28: A chance for rain today, but most likely not until later this evening. There's a 96% chance for rain after 8 p.m. with rain expected through morning hours on Sunday. Otherwise, cool and cloudy with clouds staying in the sky for the majority of the day. We may have a few moments of blue sky this afternoon, but mostly cloudy for the remainder of the weekend. High temperatures will stay mild as well today, also with an expected high today of 68 degrees. Enjoy your weekend.
0: This week, I'm John Trout. 25 years ago, the world stopped as Islamic terrorists who hijacked four passenger jets used those planes as missiles to attack the World Trade Center, the Pentagon, and a fourth plane that crashed into a field in Pennsylvania. In all, nearly 3,000 people died, including 343 New York City firefighters, and America was changed forever. Joan Jones reports on some of those who were at Ground Zero that morning from a reporter, a Pentagon employee, and a stockbroker who never made it home.
3: At 8:46 on the morning of September 11th, American Airlines Flight 11 slammed into the North Tower of the World Trade Center, where Brooke Jackman was working as an assistant bond trader for Cantor Fitzgerald on the 104th floor, dozens of floors above where the planes had struck. Her call to her mom went to voicemail.
4: Tuesday, 9:17 a.m.
3: Okay. 17 minutes later, United Flight 175 hit the South Tower as stunned New Yorkers looked on from the street. Reporter N.J. Burkett was setting up for a live shot for ABC 7 as the South Tower was collapsing.
9: This is as close as we can get to the base of the World Trade Center. You can see the firemen assembled here, the police officers, FBI agents, and you can see the two towers. A huge explosion now raining debris on all of us. We better get out of the way.
3: Burkett survived. Back to the timeline, it was 9:37 in the morning that American Airlines Flight 77 crashed into the Pentagon, where John Yates had been working.
10: The sound, it was deafening, absolutely deafening. And, I just remembered this bright ball of fire that just went right over my head.
13: That fire burned 35% of his body.
3: And at 10:03, United Flight 93 went down in a Pennsylvania field after passengers, including Todd Beamer, fought back against the hijackers. "Let's roll," he told them. In the aftermath, flags appeared everywhere. Churches filled, strangers embraced strangers, and Americans lined up to donate blood and to help however they could. The country was united by grief and a determination, at least for a while, that America would never forget. For America in the Morning, I'm Joan Jones.
0: In the week of the 25th anniversary of the September 11, 2001 terror attacks, stories continued to emerge of the heroic efforts to save lives that day. There were 343 firefighters who went to work that morning who never made it home to their families and loved ones, and more than 600 of New York's bravest died from 9/11-related illnesses and the toxic exposure to Ground Zero since that attack. Correspondent Julie Walker reports on a New York City firehouse that was first to respond to 9/11.
15: All of these years later, we gather on another Tuesday morning in September to reaffirm the sacred vow we made a quarter of a century ago. We will never forget. We say it and we mean it. We will never forget.
16: The firehouse that sits in the shadow of the World Trade Center, 10 House, has become a symbol for so many.
17: Guys are terrific. You know, they're always willing to open up and share their stories about the job and what they do and whether or not they were on the job in 9/11.
16: Tourists stop and take pictures. Firefighters visit from near and far.
17: I do feel like it is part of our job, part of our duty to welcome the public and, you know, answer their questions and make them feel comfortable because they want to know what it was. They want to know what it was like. And I believe we need, you know, to respect the memories of the guys that we lost on that day.
16: A giant mural remembers the 343 members of the FDNY lost on 9/11. And through it all, firefighter Sal Organo remains.
18: People are still coming 25 years. It's a good feeling that they keep coming back. They want to remember. Never forget.
16: Six members of Engine 10 Ladder 10 died on 9/11. At 65, Organo is still on duty, the last of the firefighters assigned there in 2001 who still works there.
18: I wish my friends were still here, standing next to me telling the story. Some days not easy.
16: At Ground Zero, I'm Julie Walker.
0: Three jurors from the Lindsey Clancy murder trial are sharing new details about what happened inside the jury room that led to a mistrial. Sue Aller reports they all questioned the lone holdout juror who prevented a unanimous verdict. Audio courtesy NBC 10 Boston.
4: Three jurors from the Lindsey Clancy murder trial are now speaking publicly about what happened behind closed doors. They spoke exclusively with NBC 10 Boston and say the 7 days of deliberation were emotional, intense, and at times extremely frustrating. The jury ultimately deadlocked 11-1. At one point, jury foreperson Ronnie Carlson says she believed that panel had finally reached an agreement.
11: He admitted he had reasonable doubt, and I started filling out the forms. I was so excited.
4: But Carlson says the agreement quickly fell apart when the holdout made his position clear.
11: And then he said, but I'm still not going to say that she's not guilty by reason of insanity.
4: The three jurors say the holdout had difficulty accepting the defense's argument that Clancy was suffering from severe postpartum psychosis when she killed her children. They say he struggled to separate that mental health evidence from the fact that she had taken their lives.
12: But he had the hardest time getting off the fact that Lindsay viciously killed her children.
4: The jurors also described the atmosphere inside the deliberation room as increasingly difficult.
12: He would not interact with us.
4: And they say repeated efforts to discuss the evidence and reach a unanimous decision went nowhere.
11: And he just completely disregarded the information that they gave.
4: The judge declared a mistrial, and Clancy's defense plans to ask the judge to dismiss the case. A status hearing is scheduled for September 29th. I'm Sue Aller.
0: We'll look back 60 years when a 5-year mission went to where no one had gone before and created a sci-fi dynasty when America This Week returns after these messages.
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0: Back to America This Week. I'm John Trout. New Hampshire held a contested primary for the United States Senate Tuesday. Former Senator John Sununu fought off a challenge from Scott Brown, a one-time former senator from Massachusetts who later became a New Hampshire resident, to win the GOP primary. Sununu will face current Congressman Chris Pappas, who easily defeated Democrat Socialist Carisha Manzur. That Senate seat is being vacated by the retiring Democrat Gene Shaheen. Republican Governor Kelly Ayotte defeated 2 challengers Tuesday, setting up a race against Democrat Cindy Warmington in the general election. It was 60 years ago today that they boldly went where no television show went before. Entertainment reporter Kevin Carr looks back at the history of Star Trek.
1: 60 years ago this week, television took its first step towards the final frontier. Star Trek premiered on September 8, 1966, breaking new ground in the genre and elevating science fiction beyond pulpy children's shows. It featured an interracial cast with a Japanese helmsman, a black communications officer, and in season two, a Russian navigator.
2: I know this saying. It was invented in Russia.
1: Even before it premiered, creator Gene Roddenberry cast a woman as the first officer in the original pilot.
5: What are we running here? A cadet ship number one? Are we ready or not?
1: Later, the original pilot was edited into the two-part episode, The Menagerie.
6: I received a transmission from the starbase. A message from the former commander of the Enterprise fleet, Captain Pike.
1: After cancellation, the show turned to animation as a Saturday morning cartoon in 1973.
14: Where are we, sir?
23: At another place in time, I think.
1: And 6 years later, it debuted on the big screen with Star Trek, the motion picture.
24: Well, for a man who swore he'd never return to Starfleet.
25: Just a moment, Captain, sir. They drafted me.
1: 12 more films would follow with three Enterprise crews. 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
0: That's our show for today. America This Week is produced by Jeff McKay. I'm John Trout. This is Westwood One.
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4: Dave Packer. Saudi Arabia says it shut down a major oil pipeline as a precautionary measure after it was attacked Thursday. ABC's Lama Hassan.
7: The vital pipeline lets oil bypass the Strait of Hormuz, which has been effectively shut down for more than 6 months. President Trump meeting with Irish leaders in